where the statements themselves, right, match reality. That is, are the statements telling it like it is? Then what's a proof? A proof is an argument that has both true premises and valid reasoning, right? That's the ultimate goal of logical argument. That's the gold standard, to reach the truth through correct reasoning, and that means having validity and truth. And last time, we looked at seeing this idea of proof and logic and soundness. We saw it in action by looking at the scriptures. And I asked the audience, after listening to the Sadducees debate Jesus over the resurrection, I didn't really explain what the conclusions were. I kind of left you as the viewer to kind of maybe anticipate what the problem the Sadducees think they have over Jesus. That is, the Sadducees, and I'll read the text again. The Sadducees believe they've got a really good argument that proves something that Jesus and his followers do not want to accept, and in an indirect way validates their belief or the disbelief in the resurrection. So this is in Matthew chapter 22. So let me read the passage. See if you can't pick out the premises. See if you can't think, here's the conclusion. See if you can't find the logic of the Sadducees' position. Okay, starting in verse 23. Quote, "The same day, some Sadducees came to him, saying there is no resurrection." Right? In the Sanhedrin, you had Sadducees and you had Pharisees. Pharisees were like Nicodemus, Joseph of Arimathea, who believed in immortality, who believed in the Messiah, believed in a resurrection, at least a general resurrection. And then you had the Sadducees, which is another sect of the Sanhedrin, who only accepted the first five books. That is, they only accepted the Pentateuch as divinely inspired. And the Sadducees did not believe in immortality of the soul. And I believe they did not, Sadducees did not believe in the existence of angels, I believe. Okay, so that's who's coming to debate him. Deniers of the resurrection and those who simply affirm the Pentateuch and nothing else. And so they say to him, "Teacher," back to the verses, "Teacher, Moses said, if a man dies childless, his brother shall marry the widow and raise up his children for his brother. Now, there were seven brothers among us. The first married and died childless, leaving the widow to his brother. The second did the same, and so also the third down to the seventh." So they've all married her. "Last of all, the woman herself died. In the resurrection, then whose wife of the seven will she be? For all of them had married her." So how is this an argument? What's the reconstruction? Well, if we break down the argument, here's what the Sadducees are saying. Here are their premises. Premise one is, if a man dies, having no son, his brother shall marry his wife and raise up the child for his brother. That's the law. So we don't want to deny that premise. Right? That's a solid premise. The law teaches that. Okay. Next premise, number two. There were seven brothers. That's just a fact. Okay, so that's a true statement. That's a true premise. Three, the first, having married a wife, died, and not having issue or not having children, left his wife to his brother. That's just another fact, which is true. Okay, so there were seven brothers. The first one married a wife, didn't have children, and the second brother married her. Another fact. In like manner, the second and the third and so on to the seventh. So that just happened, right? And why? Not only is it a fact, but it's also part of the law, right? This is what's supposed to happen. So not only are these things happen, they're lawful. Okay, so because we don't want to make the mistake between just because something's factual doesn't mean it's lawful. No, these are not only facts that happened, but under the law, these are facts that should have happened. Okay, and then the last one just simply is a statement of the truth that the woman died. So you've got the law, you've got the law directing facts, and then you've got the wife dying, the woman dying. Now, what I asked you last time was this. My question to the listener, to the viewers, is why do the Sadducees think there's a problem here? Like, what's the big deal? Why are they coming to Jesus with this instance of a woman in their midst having this relationship with her husband and her husband's brothers?
they must think they've got him somehow. They must think that this argument is so good that's going to trap Jesus. And so my question for you was, can you see what that trap was going to be? What's the problem? Well, there's a hint at the problem with the question they asked. At the resurrection, and so meaning what? Just as you Pharisees say, and just as you Jesus says, and your followers, whose wife of the seven shall she be? For all had her, right? They're all lawfully married to her. Why is this a puzzle? Why is this a conundrum that the Sadducees think that Jesus has to solve? One woman, seven husbands, in the afterlife, whom she married to. Well, this is where logic comes in, okay? Logic can show us, by just following the truth of those premises, what are the possible inferences. Well, if we take the scenario, right, she's either married to one, or she's married to all of them. Because that's what the law says. Okay, this is what the Sadducees are thinking. The law says, right, she's either married to one or all of them. So using their form of argument, given those premises, there's only really three possible inferences. You can say she's married to all seven. You could say that. You could also say that she's just married to just one of them and not to the others. Or you could just say there's no resurrection. And so what the Sadducees are saying is that the problem of who she's married to is generated by adding resurrection to it. See, the problem with, and this is what the Sadducees are thinking, and we could see this from the logic. The Sadducees are saying, look, this whole logical problem, who she's married to, is driven by the absurd position. Again, this is just the Sadducees thinking. Right, these two absurd positions that she's married to all seven, which would be polygamy, that denies the law, or she's unfairly and arbitrarily just related, married to one of them, that's also unlawful because she's legitimately married to all of them. And this is driven by the fact that they believe in a resurrection. So what they want to say, right, is that they want the Jesus and his followers to simply just deny the resurrection. If you deny the resurrection, then you have to worry about marriage in the resurrection, and then you have to worry about this problem within the law. Right? That is, the problem of arbitrariness and polygamy is driven by the added premise that when people are resurrected, they are in the state in which they were in life. That is, when it seems like what the Sadducees' understanding of resurrection is this. If so-and-so is resurrected, then the state that they're resurrected into is the one they had in the previous life or in the life before. I mean, that seems to be obvious, right? Isn't that right? Jesus sees this and points out that what's driving the absurdity is your false assumption. So here's his answer, right? Jesus answered them, "You are wrong because you know neither the scriptures nor the power of God. For in the resurrection, they neither marry nor are given in marriage, but are like angels in heaven." So there's the first response. Who said that when you're resurrected, that you're resurrected in the exact same state that you were before? That is, the life, the resurrected life, is not identical to the life you had before. So because those who are resurrected in the resurrection, they're not married, then the question who she's married to is a non-question. That is, it's the Sadducees' understanding of resurrection is what's driving their own confusion about it. So first, he corrects the factual error. In the resurrection, there is neither marriage, so they're not given in marriage, and they don't actually have marriage. That's the first thing. And then he says, but what about the resurrection of the dead?
He says, as for the resurrection of the dead, have you not read what was said to you by God? I am the God of Abraham, the God of Isaac, and the God of Jacob. He is God not of the dead, but of the living. And when the crowd heard it, they were astounded at his teaching. I mean, that's just some powerful statements from the Lord. Now, there's an important philosophical, apologetic, logical point here, right? You see that Jesus, when he's arguing with the Sadducees, he's not quoting from later books of the Hebrew Bible. He's not like appealing to Daniel or certain verses in Psalms or later biblical Maccabees, where there are more clear statements about a resurrection. Now he's quoting the Pentateuch. Why? Why would Jesus use Genesis for the reality of the resurrection? Again, when it looks from an apologetic standpoint, some other verses might be clearer. Because the Sadducees would agree that Genesis is sacred scripture. This is a profound methodological point, a profound statement of prudence on the Lord's part. That is, when Jesus is discussing and debating, he's going off shared authorities. Right? Jesus is basically telling the Sadducees, you don't understand your own books. You don't even understand how to read. You're reading Genesis wrong. Your own books that you accept, that he is the God of Abraham, the God of Isaac, and the God of Jacob. He is God of not of the dead, but of the living. Meaning the Sadducees, based upon their own books, should believe in the resurrection. It's a masterstroke of debate, a masterstroke of how one goes about dialoguing and arguing for the faith. Okay, so what is this Sadducees argument failure tell us? It tells us what soundness does not look like, or it's what an unsound argument looks like. The argument's not sound, although it is valid. It isn't sound because there is a false premise, and Jesus, the Lord, is outdoing the Sadducees in both logic, and he's out arguing with the experts. He's pointing out that your argument is driving a false conclusion because you have a false premise. And so the point here is another example of just learning logic, learning an argument, how it works. We can actually see Jesus at work in ways that we maybe not have seen before. He's really an expert at using logic and argument. It's fascinating. Okay, so that's Jesus confronting an unsound argument. But later, let's move on to what a sound argument is. And again, I want you to see the power of logic, the power of premises leading to a conclusion. The power when you add truth and validity together. And the passage I'm going to refer to is now later in Matthew 22, when the Pharisees come and they try to test him. So this is now in verse 34 of chapter 22 of Matthew. Listen to these words. Quote, when the Pharisees heard that he had silenced the Sadducees, so Jesus has taken them to task and the Sadducees are done. The Pharisees now are coming in to ask him a question to test him. Verse 36, teacher, which commandment in the law is the greatest? He said to him, you shall love the Lord your God with all your heart and with all your soul and with all your mind. This is the greatest and first commandment. And a second is like it. You shall love the neighbor as yourself. On these two commandments hang all the law and the prophets. Beautiful. What's the greatest commandment? Loving the Lord your God with all your heart, with all your soul, and with all your mind. That ends in verse 40. Now, starting in verse 41, we get a little window of what it means to love God with your mind.
Loving God with your mind means partly that you're able to engage in dialogue with those who you disagree with, to be able to debate, right, objections to the faith. Because the very next line, here's what happens. The Pharisees were gathered together. Now Jesus is asking them a question. That's one of the most, this is such a great logical and argument tactics at work. He asked them about David. So anyway, so Jesus answered their questions. Now he's going to ask them his own question. Jesus asked them a question. What do you think of the Messiah? Whose son is he? The Pharisees said to him, the son of David. He, Jesus, said to them, how is it then that David, by the Spirit, calls him Lord, saying, the Lord said to my Lord, sit at my right hand, and I put your until I put your enemies under your feet. If David thus calls him Lord, how can he be his son? To see the genius of this, to see the logical rigor and the power of argument of what Jesus is saying, we can quote-unquote reconstruct his argument, break it down into premises. Okay, that's what logic does. We break arguments, we break down bits of prose, whether it be blog post, book, whatever, we break down bits of prose, and we try to find the logical method implications at work. That's what I'm doing here. Okay, so based on what he said, we have a premise. The first premise is the Messiah is David's son. That's premise one. The Messiah is David's son. Who gave that premise? The Pharisees. The Pharisees offered that premise. So that's a true premise. Then the second premise is, by the Spirit, David calls the Messiah David's Lord. And that's from Psalm 110, which is a sacred text of the Pharisees. So, if David says something by the Spirit, then it's true. Because here's what when Jesus says, by the Spirit, David calls the Messiah David's Lord, that is based upon a hermeneutical principle that if David or a prophet says something by the Spirit, so if David says X by the Spirit, X is true. Now that's an implied premise. It's not stated. It's implied. Okay. So if by the Spirit David calls the Messiah David's Lord, and if when David says something by the Spirit it's true, then three, it follows, thus it is true that the Messiah is David's Lord. That's just a logical inference from two. And if what David says by the Spirit's true, then it's true. So we've got it's true that the Messiah is David's Lord. However, the first premise says that the Messiah is also David's son. So if the Messiah is David's son and the Messiah is David's Lord, then it follows, it is true that David's son, who is the Messiah, is also David's Lord. So David's son is David's Lord, and that's a logical conclusion from premises 1 and 3. But this is false. I mean, this is what the Pharisees, so put yourself in the Pharisees' mindset. Wait a minute. So if it's true that David's son is David's Lord, that can't possibly be true because we all know that no son is their father's Lord. No son is their father's Lord. But yet that's what follows. And so there's a crisis here. What's the crisis? Is that the logical conclusion, what logically follows from what the answer that the Pharisees gave, is that David's son is David's God. If it is true that David's son is David's Lord, then it follows that David's son is David's God. But that's false. There's no way for David's son to be David's God. There's no way for David's son to be David's Lord. And so why is this a crisis? Because we have David saying something false,
saying something illogical, saying something that can't be true, when he's speaking by the Spirit? You can say he's not speaking by the Spirit, but of course that denies your whole religion, right? You deny, right, the prophetic gift of David. Can't do that if you're a Pharisee. You can't give up David's prophetic not office, but prophetic gift. But yet you're logically compelled to say somehow that David's son is David's God. But yet this seems false. So how can it? So obviously, but it can't be false. So how can it be true? How can it be true that David's son is David's God? Because in some sense, David's son is somehow God of Israel. So what Jesus is showing you is that what logically follows. See, it's what logically follows is the problem. David's son is God. David's son is God. Now think of what that means to a Pharisee. This is mind-blowing. But why are they in trouble? Because of the objective rules of logic. Because of the objective logical principles of inference. There's no way to get around the logic of Psalm 110. There's no way to get around the logic of the nature of the Messiah. Like, it's game over. David's son is God. Of course, what do we know? Well, Jesus is David's son. That's what those genealogies are about in the Gospels. Jesus is an heir from the line of David. So somewhere along the line of David's sons, somewhere along the line, there's God. One of those is going to be God. Now, how do you answer that? How do you answer that a son, because David's son's a human being, right? David's son is born of a woman, flesh and blood. How could that possibly be God? Well, if God can become incarnate, right? That's what we see here. We see that the incarnation of the second person of the Trinity, right, taking on flesh, right, the Word becoming flesh and making his dwelling among us, that's the answer to this logical problem. How is David's son God? Because God the Son became incarnate in Mary. That's what follows. So the revelation of the incarnation is what helps solve this crazy conclusion from Psalm 110. Again, the power of argument, the power of logic. This is just, it's great stuff. Now, so that's his argument. He gives that argument, right? He asked the question, right? How can David, who is Messiah's his son, call him Lord? What's their response? No one was able to give him an answer. Nor from that day did anyone dare to ask him any more questions. So this is the Thomistic Mind with Dr. Jason Reed. I'm professor of philosophy at Divine Word College, and I teach part-time in the permanent diaconate program for Archdiocese of Dubuque, which I love doing. I love teaching in these places. I love philosophy, you can't tell. I love logic. And one of the reasons I love philosophy and love logic is it makes what Jesus is saying exciting. It points out to just the genius of the Son of God. Here he is giving this proof. He is proving from their own book that the man standing in front of them is God. That is, this is the beauty of it. Jesus, in a way, is proving to the Pharisees who he's talking to that he's God. He who is talking to you, this man from Nazareth, right, this carpenter's son, is God in the flesh. In a sense, that's what follows. Now, why also is this a powerful argument? Because the premises of his argument
the Pharisees affirm. The religious leaders of the day agree with the premises. And because the logic is valid, they have to believe logically, necessarily, inevitably, that conclusion that David's son is God. Somehow. It's inescapable. See, that's how logic works when it's done right. It forces the mind to go in a certain direction. It helps us find the truth. So again, this is not just some sort of game that Jesus is playing with them. This isn't trying to show who's the smartest person in the room. No, logic applied to the scripture under the teaching of Jesus, he's revealing truth to them. Because when truth is logically related to it together, you get another truth. Truth leads to truth. And so that was, as you wrap up this first segment here, that's sort of the takeaway here. All right, the takeaway is that we see logic working with the premises that the Pharisees give, and Jesus revealing truths about his personhood. Okay, so again, this is the Thomistic mind. We've looked at some how logic is working in Jesus' teaching. So this is a sound argument. Like, this is the, Jesus is giving an argument that fits the gold standard. The sound argument is Jesus' son is God. Jesus' son is God. Okay, well, it's about time for a break. Please stay with us. And next segment, we'll dive into more Jesus' teaching and show you how powerful the soundness is. The church teaches that a solid education and grounding in philosophy is necessary to find the truth and avoid error, to understand the mysteries of divine revelation, to grasp the church's doctrine, and to engage an unbelieving world. Philosophy is so valued by the church that she requires it to form the intellectual life of her priests. Read Thomas is an online program created to make this intellectual formation more widely accessible. Developed and taught by Dr. Jason Reed, the courses combine academic rigor with a spirit of faith, presenting the great themes of classical and Thomistic philosophy in a way that is clear, structured, and faithful to the Catholic intellectual tradition. Participants encounter fundamental questions of philosophy through topics such as the pursuit of wisdom, an introduction to philosophy, an overview of philosophy's origins, methods, and enduring questions. There's He Who Is, examining the classical view of God's attributes and their theological and spiritual implications. We also have The Mystery of Existence, the philosophy of creation, exploring the metaphysical principles underlying the doctrine of creation. Then we have The Three-Person God, the mystery of God's inner life, a philosophical study of the Trinity's inner relations. There's also St. Thomas Aquinas' philosophy of the angels, where we consider the nature and role of spiritual beings in Thomistic thought, and further courses that engage the treasures of the Catholic intellectual tradition. Reed Thomas seeks to cultivate not only knowledge, but also a deeper appreciation of the harmony between faith and reason, helping participants enter more fully into the wisdom of St. Thomas Aquinas and the Church's philosophical heritage. The website is www.reedthomist.com. That's www.reedthomist.com. The email is reed.thomist@gmail.com. That's reed.thomist@gmail.com. At Reed Thomas, we believe the life of the mind is for every Christian.

Welcome to the second half of our show today, the second half of the program on the Thomistic Mind with Dr. Jason Reed, as we dive into the nature of proof. And this, we left off with Christ giving a sound argument that the Son of David is David's God. That is, the Son of David, a man, is God, i.e., the one who they're debating is God in the flesh. Pretty powerful stuff. So, again, that's how logic works. What I want to move into now for the second segment is I want to look at some famous verses from John chapter 6. John chapter 6. We're going to see logic at its best, in a way. Okay? So we'll see how logic is used and how even certain folks in the scripture are making logical inferences. Okay, so I'm going to starting in verse 51 of John chapter 6. Verse 51 of John chapter 6. Quote, Jesus says, "I am the living bread that came down from heaven. Whoever eats of this bread will live forever. And the bread that I will give for the life of the world is my flesh. I am the living bread that came down from heaven. Whoever eats of this bread will live forever. The bread that I will give for the world is my flesh." What's the logic here? Okay, well, the first premise is going to be, if you eat this bread, you will live forever. Eating the bread that came down from heaven, you will live forever. And that's the first premise. Eating bread, if eating bread, then live forever. Second premise is, this bread that you're eating is Christ's flesh. The bread that you're eating, the bread in premise one, is Christ's flesh. Now, he doesn't say this, but what logically follows? What logically follows is what the Jews say in verse 52. Verse 52 says, "Jews then disputed amongst themselves, saying, how can this man give us his flesh to eat?" Why do they ask that question? Because what logically follows, eating flesh, live forever, and this bread is Christ's flesh. Eating Christ's flesh entails living forever. That's the logical conclusion. That's the valid conclusion. Eating bread, if you eat this bread, you will live forever. Second premise, but this bread is Christ's flesh. Therefore, conclusion, eating Christ's flesh entails living forever. And so they asked the question. They made the logical inference. Their question is based upon the logical following, the logical conclusion that follows the premises that Jesus provided. And so what happens? The Jews see it. They see the logical implication. Well, how can this work? How can this man give us his flesh to eat? I have put that verse, and I have put it in that logical structure for years. And so I don't know if many of you might know this or not, but I'm a convert to the Catholic Church. And so as a convert, most of my life, I did not believe in what Catholics call, and Eastern Orthodox call, the real presence. Meaning, I did not believe, nor was I taught, that the host at church, whether you know, church would be if you're Protestant, right? Because I grew up in a Methodist church, and the first Sunday of every month, we had communion. That's what we call it in the Methodist church. In a standard Protestant church, you have communion. And what happens is there are these baskets, and they'll pass around, at least in my church they did this, they pass them around, and there were little crackers in there. So they'd pass it around, you pull the cracker out, and you'd hold on to it. And then the next thing they pass around, these little vials, these little very tiny plastic cups filled with grape juice. It was always grape juice. And so you would get the cracker in your hand, and you get the little thing of grape juice in your hand, and then we'd say a prayer, right, remembering his death, remembering his sacrifice for us on the cross. And as remembering and contemplating that, we're eating the cracker and we're drinking the grape juice because
he says, this is the Last Supper, right? This is my cup of the new covenant. You know, this is my drink, eat this bread. So that's what we were thinking, right? So again, this was just symbolic. Never thought this was real. I never really gave it much thought, really. And I was raised in that sort of faith. I was raised and lived and grew up with people who thought the same way. Okay, well, years later, as I began reading and doing theology and becoming a philosophy instructor, I come across these logic books, and I come across these Catholic apologetics books, and then responses to Catholic apologetics. And one of the things that really, I won't say divides, but one of the more controversial issues amongst Christians is this idea of real presence. Is this wafer, is this host in the priest's hand what the Catholics say it is, that this really is his body, right? When you go to Mass and the priest holds up the host, he says, the body of Christ. And what the priest means is, this is not kind of like a body. It's not a symbol of the body. This really is his body. This is, you're eating his flesh. Of course, it's under the auspices, right? Under the properties of bread, right? This is what's called a sacramental presence, right? This is a non-bloody body, a non-flesh body, but it's a body nonetheless. But this is one of the mysteries, right? And we can talk about that some other time. But anyway, that's what the doctrine is. Same thing with the cup, right? When you go up to drink out of the cup, they say the blood of Christ. Okay. So for years, I thought the Catholic case was pretty weak. And I think one of the reasons why is I never gave it much thought, to be honest with you. But as I continued to study St. Thomas and study the Summa and study just Catholic philosophers, I became more curious. Why would someone of these philosophers and theologians' acumen, why would people who are this sharp believe that this is really his body and his blood? So I started reading and diving into the scriptures in ways I haven't before. And when I came across John chapter 6, because a student of mine who was a who was my grader, he was my research assistant, grading assistant, who's now got a PhD in philosophy of his own, and he's the director of a philosophy program. He's just a really sharp guy, wonderful guy. Anyway, the thing I liked about this student was just how patient they were, and they really didn't have the dog in the fight, right? So they would be very charitable in how they interpreted things. So I'm walking out in the hallway, and this assistant of mine's grading. And just maybe sort of out of exasperation, I just said to him, how can the Catholics possibly believe that that's his real blood, his real body, and that's his real blood? He picks up the Bible, turns to verse 51. I am the living bread that came down from heaven. Whoever eats of this bread and will live forever, and the bread that I will give for the life of the world is my flesh. And he closed the book and went back to grading. I thought, you stinker. And I said, if you ever become Catholic, I'm not talking to you anymore. Okay, so I'm sitting here thinking about that, and I could not let that go. All right, well, I teach logic. And so I know an argument when I see one. That's what happens. The more when you get trained in logic, you can't, once you see arguments, you can't unsee them. When you see premises, when you see conclusions, you'll start to see them, which is one of the benefits. So I saw an argument here. And here was the argument. Premise one was Jesus saying, eating this bread, you live forever. Second premise, this bread you're eating is Christ's flesh. What logically follows? Eating his flesh, you live forever. And then I read in verse 52, the exact question I had was being asked by the Jews. How could he possibly mean this? How can this man, how can Jesus possibly for us to believe that we have to eat his flesh? And so it's one of those few moments, one of those few opportunities where the exact question, the question that logically follows from his teachings, the sacred scripture is asking my question.
Because what are they claiming? They're claiming that the antecedent in the conclusion looks false. Eating Christ's flesh looks false. Which means they're making the logical inference. They're drawing that conclusion. And so what's their point? Their point is that Jesus is saying that it's sufficient for new life is to eat his flesh. That's false at best, absurd at worst. What a silly thing to say, that eating his flesh is sufficient for living forever. What's he talking about? And what does Jesus say? So that's the logical inference. Does Jesus say, no, you misunderstand a premise? He could say that, right? Because remember, logic deals with validity and truth. If the premises are valid, the argument's valid, that conclusion follows. Well, that's a valid argument. That's a validly drawn conclusion. But the reason why it's a validly drawn conclusion is because it's taking the eating of Christ's flesh in a literal sense. How do you eat bread? You grab a piece of bread and you eat it. That's how eating's being used in the argument. With your mouth and your teeth and chewing and swallowing. That's what eating means. That's how you eat bread. And so that same use of eating bread is used to eating flesh. So you're telling me that I have to put flesh in my mouth and chew it and swallow it. That makes no sense. This is crazy. So that's what logically follows. Here's what Jesus could have said. No, you misunderstand a premise, just like he did before with the Sadducees. No, the Sadducees had a false premise. They misunderstood resurrection, so he corrected them. You don't understand the scriptures, you understand the resurrection. In the resurrection, they're not married. So he corrects the misunderstanding. He corrects their logical inference. So if this is not what they should be inferring, then Jesus would say, no. What I mean by eating my flesh, I mean something different. You're misunderstanding what I mean by meat. Eat. You're misunderstanding what I mean by flesh. You're mistaken somewhere. Because that's what logically follows. I will beat that drum again. Eating Christ's flesh means live forever is the logically necessary conclusion that follows. Eating bread, it live forever. And this bread that you eat is his flesh. So what's Jesus' response? Is a premise wrong? Is there another premise we're not thinking of? Is there some sort of distinction we need to make? Let's find out. Verses 53 through 58. So Jesus said to them, "Truly, truly, I tell you." Now, very truly or truly, truly in seminary lingo, this is a test question. So when Jesus says truly, truly, he's writing it on the board, right? Put this in your blue book, right? This is something this is going to be on the test. Okay, very, very, very truly, or truly, truly, I tell you, or amen, amen, that sort of thing. Unless you eat the flesh of man, unless you eat the flesh of the Son of Man and drink his blood, you have no life in you. Those who eat my flesh and drink my blood have eternal life, and I will raise them up on the last day. For my flesh is true food, and my blood is true drink. Those who eat my flesh and drink my blood abide in me, and I in them. Just as the living Father sent me, and I live because of the Father, so whoever eats me will live because of me. This is the bread that came down from heaven. Not like that which your ancestors ate, and they died. But the one who eats this bread will live forever. Wow. So, that's his response. Response to what? Well, there's a conclusion. Eating Christ's flesh entails living forever. The Sadducees say that's absurd. You can't possibly mean that the antecedent is true. You can't possibly say that eating his flesh and drinking blood works. That's absurd.
So how does Jesus respond to the conditional? If you eat his, if you eat Christ's flesh, you'll eat forever. You'll live forever. How does he respond? Well, he repeats it. He repeats the premise or the conclusion. Not eating Christ's flesh, no life within you. He simply repeats the logical inference. He repeats the very thing that was confusing the audience. And then he says, eating Christ's flesh, you have eternal life and raised on the last day. He doesn't deny the conclusion. He adds to it. Not only does eating Christ's flesh, you have life within you. Now this life is eternal life and it's resurrected life. It's on the last day. That is, the life that I get from eating the flesh is going to raise me up. So he adds to the conclusion, the consequent. He doesn't, again, he's not denying any premise. Number three, Christ's flesh is true food and Christ's blood is true drink. He's now even developing that conclusion more. He's making the connection stronger. It's not that just Christ's flesh is this food, it's true food, real food. And not only is Christ's blood something to drink, it's real drink. It's not symbolic drink. It's not kind of like a drink. It's true drink. Christ's flesh is not just any kind of food. It's true food. I mean, it's food in the proper sense. It's not food in the metaphorical sense. You don't have, true food isn't a symbol. True food is not a memorial. So again, he develops the conclusion and makes the connection stronger between flesh and food, between blood and drink. Next point, eating Christ's flesh, if eating Christ's flesh, then you abide with Christ, and Christ will abide with the one who eats his flesh. He's developing it more. He's adding to that conclusion more. Not only does eating Christ's flesh give you life, not only did it give you eternal life and raised on the last day, but this is how I abide with Christ. This is how Christ lives within me. That's what abide means, living together. Christ will live with me, and I will live with him if I eat his flesh. You see what's going on here? He's not denying the logic. He's not denying any of the premises. He's expanding the argument. He's making the conclusion even more powerful. Then he says the next point, my fifth point I want to raise. Just as, so this is a logical point. This is called like an analogy or identity. Just as the Father sent him, and he lives because of the Father, which is literal. Was the Father send him? Yes. He's not metaphorically sent. He's not symbolically sent. He's literally sent, and just as the Father literally sends him, so he lives because of the Father. That's also literal. He gets his life from the Father. Just as the Father sent him, and he lives because of the Father, that's a literal sense. So eating this bread from heaven, eating Christ's flesh, one will live forever. That eating of this bread, which is eating his flesh, that also has to be literal because of the just as. Just as logically means in the same way. This is a logical point. This is a logical rule. So when you hear something say just as, it means in the same way. So if it's just as in a literal sense, then the other thing will be literal as well. So if, think of it this way, see if you can follow the logic. If X is just as Y, and X is literal, Y is literal. Right? There are lots of evangelicals and lots of Catholics who use this same argument to argue for the historicity of Jonah. For example, just as Jonah was in the fish for 3 days and nights, so the Son of Man will be in the heart of the earth.
if the Son of Man being the heart of the earth is literal, then Jonah's got to be literal. That is, if one's literal, the other's got to be literal. And if one is non-literal, the other one has to be non-literal. They go together. I've shared this with so many people. I mean, this is the power of logic. How do you avoid this? Just as X, the Father sending, that's literal. Just as that happened, so this will happen. Eating his bread from heaven, eating the Christ flesh will live forever. So what does he do? He doesn't deny premise. He doesn't deny logic. He affirms that

response is going to be. Yay? Oh, I see. Now I get it. It's not the response. Logic, together with truth, is forcing the listeners to deal with the truth of the real presence. Somehow, some way, I have to eat his flesh and drink his blood. I don't know how that works, but that's what he's saying. And we see that in verse 60. In verse 60, when many of his disciples heard it, they said, "This teaching is difficult. Who can accept it?" And I thought, amen. Man, is this difficult. This is difficult for everybody. Not just Catholics or non-Catholics. Even this is tough for everybody. What's so difficult is the logical, that is the logical exactness and the logical clarity and the precision of his words. It's driving a difficult point home. Why is the teaching difficult? Because of his literal teaching and the logical inferences from the literal. That's how they heard it. They heard him say something literal. Because their question is in the literal sense. How can this man give us his body to eat? What does eat mean? Putting in my mouth, like I'm eating a sandwich. Is that what you mean? I think probably the fathers were thinking, well, he'll correct this. Right? He can't possibly mean that. And Christ answered in the very same sense of eat as the question. There's nothing difficult about a symbolic sense. There's nothing difficult about symbolic eating or metaphorical eating. The problem is logical. The problem they're having is a logical problem. The idea of eating flesh and drinking blood to have life is the logical conclusion to Christ's words. This is the Thomistic Mind with Dr. Jason Reed, and we are finishing up here in our second segment, talking about the power of argument and the power of soundness and the power of inference, the power of truth, the power of validity. And we're seeing Christ's words forcing our minds to accept something that seems very difficult to accept. Very difficult to accept. They ask a little question about flesh, and Jesus answers in literal sense. To have a Thomistic mind, to have a mind that's Catholic and philosophical, is to be able to think like this, right? So if this is what follows logically, and somehow that's true. They ask the literal question. He answers in the literal sense, hence the difficulty with the teaching. And what's the response? Followers who complain about the literal meaning, they abandon him. They leave him. They didn't ask a question. So do you really mean that? They didn't ask, surely you don't mean eat in the literal sense. I mean, because he'd already done that. Does Jesus' answer preempts any sort of response for clarification? I mean, he like quintuples down, as I just said. There's like five restatements and making it stronger. So he gave them their answer. Do you really mean that? And Jesus said, not only do I mean that, I can make it stronger. And I remember hearing this on one of Bishop Barron's talks on the Eucharist, when the language that Jesus uses for eat in his response is the same word that you would use for like an animal chewing a carcass. I mean, it's just so Jesus really intensifies the language, very much so. So what are we seeing here? The cap, truth matters, right? We went true premises, and Jesus gave us premises that are true, that blows the mind. And when the argument is valid, that is when the reasoning holds together, when the argument is good, we get soundness. We find the truth.
And this is the gold standard. So

the truth of all of this, the truth of Jesus' teaching, comes from a conclusion drawn from a sound argument. And the more that one understands logic, the more that one gets trained in philosophy, the more one can be a light in this world. We need people to be logical. We need people to understand reasoning. And I think one of the problems with our witnessing is that people that we're witnessing to in the world today, I mean, people just aren't trained to think like this. So it needs to start with us. It needs to start with us who are interested in the truth, who are interested in finding the truth. Let us be logical. Let it start with God's church. Until next time, this is The Thomistic Mind with Dr. Jason Reed. You've been listening to The Thomistic Mind with Dr. Jason Reed, produced by Mr. Matt Graham. To learn more about our rigorous philosophy courses, visit us online at www.reedthomas.com. www.reedthomist.com. It's been a privilege to journey with you through the world of philosophy, seeking truth, goodness, and beauty together. My hope is that today's conversation encourages you to think more deeply, live more wisely, and love more fully. Until next time, keep your mind fixed on the truth and your heart set on the highest good.

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1: Thank you for tuning in this evening to KMMK 88.7 FM. My name is Marita May, and I am excited to present another episode of Celtic Twilight. It has been quite a cold and dreary winter here in Iowa, and I think we are all looking forward to warmer days, which is why I chose tunes with a spring theme that are laid back and whimsical. Here is a tune by Nickel Creek titled Pastures New.

The next tune I chose is called Birdsong by the Waylon Jennies. This trio has been singing together for 18 years now, and their blend is unmatched. They are considered a folk group, but many of their songs have an Irish influence in their writing style and lyrics.

I had the blessing of traveling to Ireland this past August and was fortunate to experience the rich heritage of the beautiful country and its music scene. My favorite musicians always ended up being the talented guitar players at various pubs that we visited. The next song features a solo guitarist by the name of Todd Halliwell playing one of my favorite tunes of all time, She Big She More, meaning Little Fairy, Big Fairy.

The last piece was a song called Serenade to Spring from the album Songs from a Secret Garden. The Secret Garden albums are all unique and beautiful in their own way. The Secret Garden group was formed by violinist and vocalist Fionnuala Sherry and keyboardist and composer Rolf Lovland. Sherry was born in County Kildare, Ireland, and Lovland is from Norway. They recorded their first album together in 1995, which that song was from. Next up is a tune called Summer, written and recorded by the band Elephant Sessions, which I have featured on my last segment. This song always lifts my spirit, and I hope it will do the same for you.

The last tune you heard is a selection from Riverdance's 25th anniversary album titled The Countess Kathleen. This is one of the most recognizable tunes from their show and is a slip jig, which is often a lyrical piece featuring the women dancers using soft shoes. If you have never seen Riverdance before, you are in luck. They are actually coming to the Des Moines Civic Center May 1st through the 3rd of this year. They are going on a full U.S. national tour. We were lucky enough to see them at the Gaiety Theater in Dublin, Ireland on our trip this past fall, and it is definitely worth the watch if you've never seen Irish dance shows before. It's a great cultural experience and has really incredible musicians. The last tune this evening is written and recorded by Brian Finnegan, a talented flute player who I have featured before. I hope you have a wonderful evening. This song is called Fly.

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1: Welcome to The Rosary is a Place with Father Benedict Rochelle and Simonetta.
2: We want to invite you to pray the rosary with us. The rosary is many things, but perhaps the best way to think about the rosary is to think about it as a spiritual place, as an invisible chapel that you can enter into even in a busy time of life. And in a place like this, to enter into silence, to prayerfulness, and to follow the events of the life of our Lord Jesus Christ as they must have been seen by the eyes of his mother. We celebrate the rosary with Mary, but of course that means we celebrate it with Jesus. And we look on him in the mysteries of grace and salvation as his mother and Joseph and the apostles must have seen these events. So, quietly, enter into your own spirit and join us as we offer the rosary to God in honor of Christ and his mother.

0: The first five decades of the Rosary are called the Joyful Mysteries. They're called joyful because they represent the early events in the life of Christ and the joy that his mother would have had at these events. In the name of the Father, and of the Son, and of the Holy Spirit. Amen. I believe in God, the Father Almighty, creator of heaven and earth, and in Jesus Christ, his only Son, our Lord, who was conceived by the Holy Spirit, born of the Virgin Mary, suffered under Pontius Pilate, was crucified, died, and was buried. He descended into hell. The third day he rose again from the dead, and he ascended into heaven, and is seated at the right hand of God, the Father Almighty, from whence he shall come to judge the living and the dead.
1: I believe in the Holy Spirit, the Holy Catholic Church, the communion of saints, the forgiveness of sins, the resurrection of the body, and life everlasting. Amen.
0: Our Father, who art in heaven, hallowed be thy name. Thy kingdom come, thy will be done, on earth as it is in heaven.
1: Give us this day our daily bread, and forgive us our trespasses, as we forgive those who trespass against us. And lead us not into temptation, but deliver us from evil. Amen.
0: Let us offer the next three Aves, that we will have an increase of faith, hope, and love. Hail Mary, full of grace, the Lord is with thee. Blessed art thou amongst women, and blessed is the fruit of thy womb, Jesus.
1: Holy Mary, Mother of God, pray for us sinners, now and at the hour of our death. Amen.
0: Hail Mary, full of grace, the Lord is with thee. Blessed art thou amongst women, and blessed is the fruit of thy womb, Jesus.
1: Holy Mary, Mother of God, pray for us sinners, now and at the hour of our death. Amen.
0: Hail Mary, full of grace, the Lord is with thee. Blessed art thou amongst women, and blessed is the fruit of thy womb, Jesus.
1: Holy Mary, Mother of God, pray for us sinners, now and at the hour of our death. Amen.
0: Glory be to the Father, and to the Son, and to the Holy Spirit.
1: As it was in the beginning,

0: The first joyful mystery, the Annunciation by the angel to Mary that she will be the mother of Emmanuel. Our Father, who art in heaven, hallowed be thy name. Thy kingdom come, thy will be done, on earth as it is in heaven.
1: Give us this day our daily bread, and forgive us our trespasses, as we forgive those who trespass against us. And lead us not into temptation, but deliver us from evil. Amen.
0: Hail Mary, full of grace, the Lord is with thee. Blessed art thou amongst women, and blessed is the fruit of thy womb, Jesus.
1: Holy Mary, Mother of God, pray for us sinners, now and at the hour of our death. Amen.
0: Hail Mary, full of grace, the Lord is with thee. Blessed art thou amongst women, and blessed is the fruit of thy womb, Jesus.
1: Holy Mary, Mother of God, pray for us sinners, now and at the hour of our death. Amen.
0: Hail Mary, full of grace, the Lord is with thee. Blessed art thou amongst women, and blessed is the fruit of thy womb, Jesus.
1: Holy Mary, Mother of God, pray for us sinners, now and at the hour of our death. Amen.
0: Hail Mary, full of grace, the Lord is with thee. Blessed art thou amongst women, and blessed is the fruit of thy womb, Jesus.
1: Holy Mary, Mother of God, pray for us sinners, now and at the hour of our death. Amen.
0: Hail Mary, full of grace, the Lord is with thee. Blessed art thou amongst women, and blessed is the fruit of thy womb, Jesus.
1: Holy Mary, Mother of God, pray for us sinners, now and at the hour of our death. Amen.
0: Hail Mary, full of grace, the Lord is with thee. Blessed art thou amongst women, and blessed is the fruit of thy womb, Jesus.
1: Holy Mary, Mother of God, pray for us sinners, now and at the hour of our death. Amen.
0: Hail Mary, full of grace, the Lord is with thee. Blessed art thou amongst women, and blessed is the fruit of thy womb, Jesus.
1: Holy Mary, Mother of God, pray for us sinners, now and at the hour of our death. Amen.
0: Hail Mary, full of grace, the Lord is with thee. Blessed art thou amongst women, and blessed is the fruit of thy womb, Jesus.
1: Holy Mary, Mother of God, pray for us sinners, now and at the hour of our death. Amen.
0: Hail Mary, full of grace, the Lord is with thee. Blessed art thou amongst women, and blessed is the fruit of thy womb, Jesus.
1: Holy Mary, Mother of God, pray for us sinners, now and at the hour of our death. Amen.
0: Hail Mary, full of grace, the Lord is with thee. Blessed art thou amongst women, and blessed is the fruit of thy womb, Jesus.
1: Holy Mary, Mother of God, pray for us sinners, now and at the hour of our death. Amen.
0: Glory be to the Father, and to the Son, and to the Holy Spirit.
1: As it was in the beginning, is now, and ever shall be, world without end. Amen.
0: O my Jesus,
1: forgive us our sins.
0: Save us from the fires of hell.
1: Bring all souls to heaven, especially those in most need of thy mercy.
0: The second joyful mystery, the visitation of our Blessed Lady to Elizabeth and to the child in her womb, John the Baptist. Our Father, who art in heaven, hallowed be thy name. Thy kingdom come, thy will be done, on earth as it is in heaven.
1: Give us this day our daily bread, and forgive us our trespasses, as we forgive those who trespass against us. And lead us not into temptation, but deliver us from evil. Amen.
0: Hail Mary, full of grace, the Lord is with thee. Blessed art thou amongst women, and blessed is the fruit of thy womb, Jesus.
1: Holy Mary, Mother of God, pray for us sinners, now and at the hour of our death. Amen.
0: Hail Mary, full of grace, the Lord is with thee. Blessed art thou amongst women, and blessed is the fruit of thy womb, Jesus.
1: Holy Mary, Mother of God, pray for us sinners, now and at the hour of our death. Amen.
0: Hail Mary, full of grace, the Lord is with thee. Blessed art thou amongst women, and blessed is the fruit of thy womb, Jesus.
1: Holy Mary, Mother of God, Pray for us sinners, now and at the hour of our death. Amen.
0: Hail Mary, full of grace, the Lord is with thee. Blessed art thou amongst women, and blessed is the fruit of thy womb, Jesus.
1: Holy Mary, Mother of God, pray for us sinners, now and at the hour of our death. Amen.
0: Hail Mary, full of grace, the Lord is with thee. Blessed art thou amongst women, and blessed is the fruit of thy womb, Jesus.
1: Holy Mary, Mother of God, pray for us sinners, now and at the hour of our death. Amen.
0: Hail Mary, full of grace, the Lord is with thee. Blessed art thou amongst women, and blessed is the fruit of thy womb, Jesus.
1: Holy Mary, Mother of God, pray for us sinners, now and at the hour of our death. Amen.
0: Hail Mary, full of grace, the Lord is with thee. Blessed art thou amongst women, and blessed is the fruit of thy womb, Jesus.
1: Holy Mary, Mother of God, pray for us sinners, now and at the hour of our death. Amen.
0: Hail Mary, full of grace, the Lord is with thee. Blessed art thou amongst women, and blessed is the fruit of thy womb, Jesus.
1: Holy Mary, Mother of God, pray for us sinners, now and at the hour of our death. Amen.
0: Hail Mary, full of grace, the Lord is with thee. Blessed art thou amongst women, and blessed is the fruit of thy womb, Jesus.
1: Holy Mary, Mother of God, pray for us sinners, now and at the hour of our death. Amen.
0: Hail Mary, full of grace, the Lord is with thee. Blessed art thou amongst women, and blessed is the fruit of thy womb, Jesus.
1: Holy Mary, Mother of God, pray for us sinners, now and at the hour of our death. Amen.
0: Hail Mary, full of grace, the Lord is with thee. Blessed art thou amongst women, and blessed is the fruit of thy womb, Jesus.
1: Holy Mary, Mother of God, pray for us sinners, now and at the hour of our death. Amen.
0: Glory be to the Father, and to the Son, and to the Holy Spirit.
1: As it was in the beginning, is now, and ever shall be, world without end. Amen.
0: O my Jesus, forgive us our sins. Save us from the fires of hell. Bring all souls to heaven, especially those in most need of thy mercy. The third joyful mystery, the birth of our divine Savior. The birth of Jesus is filled with joy. The joy of the angels, the joy of the shepherds, the joy of the Magi. But it happens in such strange circumstances. She laid him in a manger because there was no room for them in the inn. How important it is for us to remember that God chose that his son would be poor, that he would be very poor, that he would be poor all of his life. There are two things we need to think about. First of all, that according to his own words, what we do for the poor, we do for him. And secondly, that we ourselves must not be attached to worldly things and invested in seeking and getting things that make us comfortable. Our Father, who art in heaven, hallowed be thy name. Thy kingdom come, thy will be done, on earth as it is in heaven.
1: Give us this day our daily bread, and forgive us our trespasses, as we forgive those who trespass against us. And lead us not into temptation, but deliver us from evil. Amen.
0: Hail Mary, full of grace, the Lord is with thee. Blessed art thou amongst women, and blessed is the fruit of thy womb, Jesus.
1: Holy Mary, Mother of God, pray for us sinners, now and at the hour of our death. Amen.
0: Hail Mary, full of grace, the Lord is with thee. Blessed art thou amongst women, and blessed is the fruit of thy womb, Jesus.
1: Holy Mary, Mother of God, pray for us sinners, now and at the hour of our death. Amen.
0: Hail Mary, full of grace, the Lord is with thee. Blessed art thou amongst women, and blessed is the fruit of thy womb, Jesus.
1: Holy Mary, Mother of God, pray for us sinners, now and at the hour of our death. Amen.
0: Hail Mary, full of grace, the Lord is with thee. Blessed art thou amongst women, and blessed is the fruit of thy womb, Jesus.
1: Holy Mary, Mother of God, pray for us sinners, now and at the hour of our death. Amen.
0: Hail Mary, full of grace, the Lord is with thee. Blessed art thou amongst women, and blessed is the fruit of thy womb, Jesus.
1: Holy Mary, Mother of God, pray for us sinners, now and at the hour of our death. Amen.
0: Hail Mary, full of grace, the Lord is with thee. Blessed art thou amongst women, and blessed is the fruit of thy womb, Jesus.
1: Holy Mary, Mother of God, pray for us sinners, now and at the hour of our death. Amen.
0: Hail Mary, full of grace, the Lord is with thee. Blessed art thou amongst women, and blessed is the fruit of thy womb, Jesus.
1: Holy Mary, Mother of God, pray for us sinners, now and at the hour of our death. Amen.
0: Hail Mary, full of grace, the Lord is with thee. Blessed art thou amongst women, and blessed is the fruit of thy womb, Jesus.
1: Holy Mary, Mother of God, pray for us sinners, now and at the hour of our death. Amen.
0: Hail Mary, full of grace, the Lord is with thee. Blessed art thou amongst women, and blessed is the fruit of thy womb, Jesus.
1: Holy Mary, Mother of God, pray for us sinners, now and at the hour of our death. Amen.
0: Hail Mary, full of grace, the Lord is with thee. Blessed art thou amongst women, and blessed is the fruit of thy womb, Jesus.
1: Holy Mary, Mother of God, pray for us sinners, now and at the hour of our death. Amen.
0: Glory be to the Father, and to the Son, and to the Holy Spirit.
1: As it was in the beginning, is now, and ever shall be, world without end. Amen.
0: O my Jesus, forgive us our sins. Save us from the fires of hell.
1: Bring all souls to heaven, especially those in most need of thy mercy.
0: The fourth joyful mystery, the presentation of the Christ child in the temple by Mary and Joseph. Our Father, who art in heaven, hallowed be thy name. Thy kingdom come, thy will be done, on earth as it is in heaven.
1: Give us this day our daily bread, and forgive us our trespasses, as we forgive those who trespass against us. And lead us not into temptation, but deliver us from evil. Amen.
0: Hail Mary, full of grace, the Lord is with thee. Blessed art thou amongst women, and blessed is the fruit of thy womb, Jesus.
1: Holy Mary, Mother of God, pray for us sinners, now and at the hour of our death. Amen.
0: Hail Mary, full of grace, the Lord is with thee. Blessed art thou amongst women, and blessed is the fruit of thy womb, Jesus.
1: Holy Mary, Mother of God, pray for us sinners, now and at the hour of our death. Amen.
0: Hail Mary, full of grace, the Lord is with thee. Blessed art thou amongst women, and blessed is the fruit of thy womb, Jesus.
1: Holy Mary, Mother of God, pray for us sinners, now and at the hour of our death. Amen.
0: Hail Mary, full of grace, the Lord is with thee. Blessed art thou amongst women, and blessed is the fruit of thy womb, Jesus.
1: Holy Mary, Mother of God, pray for us sinners, now and at the hour of our death. Amen.
0: Hail Mary, full of grace, the Lord is with thee. Blessed art thou amongst women, and blessed is the fruit of thy womb, Jesus.
1: Holy Mary, Mother of God, pray for us sinners, now and at the hour of our death. Amen.
0: Hail Mary, full of grace, the Lord is with thee. Blessed art thou amongst women, and blessed is the fruit of thy womb, Jesus.
1: Holy Mary, Mother of God, pray for us sinners, now and at the hour of our death. Amen.
0: Hail Mary, full of grace, the Lord is with thee. Blessed art thou amongst women, and blessed is the fruit of thy womb, Jesus.
1: Holy Mary, Mother of God, pray for us sinners, now and at the hour of our death. Amen.
0: Hail Mary, full of grace, the Lord is with thee. Blessed art thou amongst women, and blessed is the fruit of thy womb, Jesus.
1: Holy Mary, Mother of God, pray for us sinners, now and at the hour of our death. Amen.
0: Hail Mary, full of grace, the Lord is with thee. Blessed art thou amongst women, and blessed is the fruit of thy womb, Jesus.
1: Holy Mary, Mother of God, pray for us sinners, now and at the hour of our death. Amen.
0: Hail Mary, full of grace, the Lord is with thee. Blessed art thou amongst women, and blessed is the fruit of thy womb, Jesus.
1: Holy Mary, Mother of God, pray for us sinners, now and at the hour of our death. Amen.
0: Glory be to the Father, and to the Son, and to the Holy Spirit.
1: As it was in the beginning, is now, and ever shall be, world without end. Amen.
0: O my Jesus,
1: forgive us our sins.
0: Save us from
1: the fires of hell. Bring all souls to heaven, especially those in most need of thy mercy.
0: The fifth joyful mystery, the finding of the child Jesus in the temple. Our Father, who art in heaven, hallowed be thy name. Thy kingdom come, thy will be done, on earth as it is in heaven.
1: Give us this day our daily bread, and forgive us our trespasses, as we forgive those who trespass against us. And lead us not into temptation, but deliver us from evil. Amen.
0: Hail Mary, full of grace, the Lord is with thee. Blessed art thou amongst women, and blessed is the fruit of thy womb, Jesus.
1: Holy Mary, Mother of God, pray for us sinners, now and at the hour of our death. Amen.
0: Hail Mary, full of grace, the Lord is with thee. Blessed art thou amongst women, and blessed is the fruit of thy womb, Jesus.
1: Holy Mary, Mother of God, pray for us sinners, now and at the hour of our death. Amen.
0: Hail Mary, full of grace, the Lord is with thee. Blessed art thou amongst women, and blessed is the fruit of thy womb, Jesus.
1: Holy Mary, Mother of God, pray for us sinners, now and at the hour of our death. Amen.
0: Hail Mary, full of grace, the Lord is with thee. Blessed art thou amongst women, and blessed is the fruit of thy womb, Jesus.
1: Holy Mary, Mother of God, pray for us sinners, now and at the hour of our death. Amen.
0: Hail Mary, full of grace, the Lord is with thee. Blessed art thou amongst women, and blessed is the fruit of thy womb, Jesus.
1: Holy Mary, Mother of God, pray for us sinners, now and at the hour of our death. Amen.
0: Hail Mary, full of grace, the Lord is with thee. Blessed art thou amongst women, and blessed is the fruit of thy womb, Jesus.
1: Holy Mary, Mother of God, pray for us sinners, now and at the hour of our death. Amen.
0: Hail Mary, full of grace, the Lord is with thee. Blessed art thou amongst women,

0: Hail Mary, full of grace, the Lord is with thee. Blessed art thou amongst women, and blessed is the fruit of thy womb, Jesus.
1: Holy Mary, Mother of God, pray for us sinners, now and at the hour of our death. Amen.
0: Glory be to the Father, and to the Son, and to the Holy Spirit.
1: As it was in the beginning, is now, and ever shall be, world without end. Amen.
0: O my Jesus, forgive us our sins, save us from the fires of hell,
1: bring all souls to heaven, especially those in most need of thy mercy.
0: Hail, Holy Queen, Mother of Mercy, our life, our sweetness, and our hope. To thee do we cry, poor banished children of Eve. To thee do we send up our sighs, mourning and weeping in this valley of tears. Turn then, most gracious Advocate, thine eyes of mercy toward us, and after this our exile, show unto us the blessed fruit of thy womb, Jesus. O clement, O loving, O sweet Virgin Mary, pray for us, O Holy Mother of God,
1: that we may be made worthy of the promises of Christ.
0: Let us pray. O God, whose only begotten Son, by his life, death, and resurrection, has purchased for us the rewards of eternal life, grant, we beseech thee, that meditating on these mysteries of the most holy rosary of the Blessed Virgin Mary, we may imitate what they contain and obtain what they promise, through the same Christ our Lord. May the divine assistance remain always with us, and may the souls of the faithful departed, through the mercy of God, rest in peace. Amen. May the Holy Virgin bless you with her loving child, this day and forever. In the name of the Father, and of the Son, and of the Holy Spirit. Amen.
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1: 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Simon Peter jumps out of his boat to follow him. And though he does begin to sink, there is a moment when he is doing the impossible. He too walks on water. When we follow Jesus, we too can do the impossible.
2: Hi, my name is Father Mike Schmitz, and you're listening to the Bible in a Year, where we encounter God's voice and live life through the lens of Scripture. Using the Great Adventure Bible timeline, we'll read all the way from Genesis to Revelation, discovering how the story of salvation unfolds and how we fit into that story today. The Great Adventure Bible timeline was developed by Jeff Cavins and is provided by Ascension, who produced and funded this program. It is day 262. We're reading today from Matthew chapter 14, 15, 16, and 17. We have four chapters today. In the Gospel of St. Matthew, we're also reading Proverbs chapter 19, verses 9 through 12. The Gospel of Matthew, chapter 14, the death of John the Baptist. At that time, Herod the Tetrarch heard about the fame of Jesus, and he said to his servants, "This is John the Baptist. He has been raised from the dead. That is why these powers are at work in him." For Herod had seized John and bound him and put him in prison for the sake of Herodias, his brother Philip's wife, because John had said to him, "It is not lawful for you to have her." And though he wanted to put him to death, he feared the people because they held him to be a prophet. But when Herod's birthday came, the daughter of Herodias danced before the company and pleased Herod so that he promised with an oath to give her whatever she might ask. Prompted by her mother, she said, "Give me the head of John the Baptist here on a platter." And the king was sorry, but because of his oaths and his guests, he commanded it to be given. He sent and had John beheaded in the prison, and his head was brought on a platter and given to the girl, and she brought it to her mother. And his disciples came and took the body and buried it. And they went and told Jesus. Feeding the 5,000. Now when Jesus heard this, he withdrew from there in a boat to a lonely place apart. But when the crowds heard it, they followed him on foot from the towns. As he went ashore, he saw a great throng, and he had compassion on them and healed their sick. When it was evening, the disciples came to him and said, "This is a lonely place, and the day is now over. Send the crowds away to go into the villages and buy food for themselves." Jesus said, "They need not go away. You give them something to eat." They said to him, "We have only 5 loaves here and 2 fish. And he said, "Bring them here to me." Then he ordered the crowds to sit down on the grass, and taking the 5 loaves and the 2 fish, he looked up to heaven and blessed and broke and gave the loaves to the disciples, and the disciples gave them to the crowds. And they all ate and were satisfied, and they took up 12 baskets full of the broken pieces left over. And those who ate were about 5,000 men, besides women and children. Jesus walks on the sea. Then he made the disciples get into the boat and go before him to the other side while he dismissed the crowds. And after he had dismissed the crowds, he went up into the hills by himself to pray. When evening came, he was there alone, but the boat by this time was many furlongs distant from the land, beaten by the waves, for the wind was against them. And in the 4th watch of the night, he came to them, walking on the sea. But when the disciples saw him walking on the sea, they were terrified, saying, "It is a ghost." And they cried out for fear. But immediately he spoke to them, saying, "Take heart, it is I. Have no fear." And Peter answered him, "Lord, if it is you, bid me come to you on the water." He said, "Come." So Peter got out of the boat and walked on the water and came to Jesus. But when he saw the wind, he was afraid. And beginning to sink, he cried out, "Lord, save me." Jesus immediately reached out his hand and caught him, saying to him, "O you of little faith, why did you doubt?" And when they got into the boat, the wind ceased. And those in the boat worshipped him, saying, "Truly, you are the Son of God." Jesus heals the sick in Gennesaret. And when they had crossed over, they came to land at Gennesaret. And when the men of that place recognized him, they sent round to all that region and brought to him all that were sick and begged him that they might only touch the fringe of his garment. And as many as touched it were made well. Chapter 15, the tradition of the elders. Then Pharisees and scribes came to Jesus from Jerusalem and said, "Why do your disciples transgress the tradition of the elders? For they do not wash their hands when they eat." He answered them, "And why do you transgress the commandment of God for the sake of your tradition? For God commanded, 'Honor your father and your mother,' and 'He who speaks evil of father or mother, let him surely die.' But you say, 'If anyone tells his father or his mother, what you would have gained from me is given to God, he need not honor his father.' So for the sake of your tradition, you have made void the word of God. You hypocrites! Well did Isaiah prophesy of you when he said, 'This people honors me with their lips, but their heart is far from me. In vain do they worship me, teaching as doctrines the precepts of men.'" Things that defile a man. And he called the people to him and said to them, "Hear and understand. Not what goes into the mouth defiles a man, but what comes out of the mouth, this defiles a man." Then the disciples came and said to him, "Do you know that the Pharisees were offended when they heard this saying?" He answered, "Every plant which my heavenly Father has not planted will be rooted up. Let them alone. They are blind guides. And if a blind man leads a blind man, both will fall into a pit." But Peter said to him, "Explain the parable to us." And he said, "Are you also still without understanding? Do you not see that whatever goes into the mouth passes into the stomach and so passes on? But what comes out of the mouth proceeds from the heart, and this defiles a man. For out of the heart come evil thoughts, murder, adultery, fornication, theft, false witness, slander. These are what defile a man. But to eat with unwashed hands does not defile a man." The Canaanite woman's faith. And Jesus went away from there and withdrew to the district of Tyre and Sidon. And behold, a Canaanite woman from that region came out and cried, "Have mercy on me, O Lord, Son of David. My daughter is severely possessed by a demon." But he did not answer her a word. And his disciples came and begged him, saying, "Send her away, for she is crying after us." He answered, "I was sent only to the lost sheep of the house of Israel." But she came and knelt before him, saying, "Lord, help me." And he answered, "It is not fair to take the children's bread and throw it to the dogs." She said, "Yes, Lord, yet even the dogs eat the crumbs that fall from their master's table." Then Jesus answered her, "O woman, great is your faith. Let it be done for you as you desire." And her daughter was healed instantly. Jesus heals many people. And Jesus went on from there and passed along the Sea of Galilee. And he went up on the mountain and sat down there. And great crowds came to him, bringing with them the lame, the maimed, the blind, the mute, and many others. And they put them at his feet, and he healed them, so that the throng wondered when they saw the mute speaking, the maimed whole, the lame walking, and the blind seeing. And they glorified the God of Israel. Feeding the 4,000. Then Jesus called his disciples to him and said, "I have compassion on the crowd, because they have been with me now 3 days and have nothing to eat. And I am unwilling to send them away hungry, lest they faint on the way." And the disciples said to him, "Where are we to get bread enough in the desert to feed so great a crowd?" And Jesus said to them, "How many loaves have you?" They said, 7 and a few small fish." And commanding the crowd to sit down on the ground, he took the 7 loaves and the fish, and having given thanks, he broke them and gave them to the disciples, and the disciples gave them to the crowds. And they all ate and were satisfied, and they took up 7 baskets full of the broken pieces left over. Those who ate were 4,000 men, besides women and children. And sending away the crowds, he got into the boat and went to the region of Magadan. Chapter 16. The Demand for a Sign. And the Pharisees and Sadducees came, and to test him, they asked him to show them a sign from heaven. He answered them, "When it is evening, you say, 'It will be fair weather, for the sky is red,' and in the morning, 'It will be stormy today, for the sky is red and threatening.' You know how to interpret the appearance of the sky, but you cannot interpret the signs of the times. An evil and adulterous generation seeks for a sign, but no sign shall be given to it except the sign of Jonah." So he left them and departed. The leaven of the Pharisees and the Sadducees. When the disciples reached the other side, they had forgotten to bring any bread. Jesus said to them, "Take heed, and beware of the leaven of the Pharisees and the Sadducees." And they discussed it among themselves, saying, "We brought no bread." But Jesus, aware of this, said, O men of little faith, why do you discuss among yourselves the fact that you have no bread? Do you not yet perceive? Do you not remember the 5 loaves of the 5,000 and how many baskets you gathered? Or the 7 loaves of the 4,000 and how many baskets you gathered? How is it that you fail to perceive that I did not speak about bread? Beware of the leaven of the Pharisees and the Sadducees. Then they understood that he did not tell them to beware of the leaven of bread, but of the teaching of the Pharisees and Sadducees. Peter's declaration that Jesus is the Christ. Now when Jesus came into the district of Caesarea Philippi, he asked his disciples, "Who do men say that the Son of Man is?" And they said, "Some say John the Baptist, others say Elijah, and others Jeremiah or one of the prophets." He said to them, "But who do you say that I am?" Simon Peter replied, "You are the Christ, the Son of the living God." And Jesus answered him, "Blessed are you, Simon Barjona, for flesh and blood has not revealed this to you, but my Father who is in heaven. And I tell you, you are Peter, and on this rock I will build my church, and the gates of Hades shall not prevail against it. I will give you the keys of the kingdom of heaven, and whatever you bind on earth shall be bound in heaven, and whatever you loose on earth shall be loosed in heaven." Then he strictly charged the disciples to tell no one that he was the Christ. Jesus foretells his death and resurrection. From that time, Jesus began to show his disciples that he must go to Jerusalem and suffer many things from the elders and chief priests and scribes and be killed and on the third day be raised. And Peter took him and began to rebuke him, saying, "God forbid, Lord, this shall never happen to you." But he turned and said to Peter, "Get behind me, Satan. You are a hindrance to me, for you are not on the side of God, but of men." The cross and self-denial. Then Jesus told his disciples, "If any man would come after me, let him deny himself and take up his cross and follow me. For whoever would save his life will lose it, and whoever loses his life for my sake will find it. For what will it profit a man if he gains the whole world and forfeits his life? Or what shall a man give in return for his life? For the Son of Man is to come with his angels in the glory of his Father, and then he will repay every man for what he has done. Truly, I say to you, there are some standing here who will not taste death before they see the Son of Man coming in his kingdom." Chapter 17, The Transfiguration. And after 6 days, Jesus took with him Peter and James and John his brother, and led them up a high mountain apart. And he was transfigured before them, and his face shone like the sun, and his garments became white as light. And behold, there appeared to them Moses and Elijah talking with him. And Peter said to Jesus, "Lord, it is well that we are here. If you wish, I will make 3 booths here, one for you, and one for Moses, and one for Elijah." He was still speaking when, behold, a bright cloud overshadowed them, and a voice from the cloud said, "This is my beloved Son, with whom I am well pleased. Listen to him." When the disciples heard this, they fell on their faces and were filled with awe. But Jesus came and touched them, saying, "Rise and have no fear." And when they lifted up their eyes, they saw no one but Jesus only. And as they were coming down the mountain, Jesus commanded them, "Tell no one the vision until the Son of Man is raised from the dead." And the disciples asked him, "Then why do the scribes say that first Elijah must come?" He replied, "Elijah does come, and he is to restore all things. But I tell you that Elijah has already come, and they did not know him, but did to him whatever they pleased. So also the Son of Man will suffer at their hands." Then the disciples understood that he was speaking to them of John the Baptist. Jesus cures an epileptic boy. And when they came to the crowd, a man came up to him and kneeling before him said, "Lord, have mercy on my son, for he is an epileptic and he suffers terribly. For often he falls into the fire and often into the water. And I brought him to your disciples and they could not heal him." And Jesus answered, "O faithless and perverse generation, how long am I to be with you? How long am I to bear with you? Bring him here to me." And Jesus rebuked him, and the demon came out of him, and the boy was cured instantly. Then the disciples came to Jesus privately and said, "Why could we not cast it out?" He said to them, "Because of your little faith. For truly, I say to you, if you have faith as a grain of mustard seed, you will say to this mountain, 'Move from here to there,' and it will move, and nothing will be impossible to you. Jesus again foretells his death and resurrection. As they were gathering in Galilee, Jesus said to them, "The Son of Man is to be delivered into the hands of men, and they will kill him, and he will be raised on the third day." And they were greatly distressed. Jesus and the temple tax. When they came to Capernaum, the collectors of the half-shekel tax went up to Peter and said, "Does not your teacher pay the tax?" He said, "Yes." And when he came home, Jesus spoke to him first, saying, "What do you think, Simon? From whom do kings of the earth take toll or tribute, from their sons or from others?" And when he said, "From others," Jesus said to him, "Then the sons are free. However, not to give offense to them, go to the sea and cast a hook, and take the first fish that comes up, and when you open its mouth, you will find a shekel. Take that and give it to them for me and for yourself." The book of Proverbs, chapter 19, verses 9 through 12. A false witness will not go unpunished, and he who utters lies will perish. It is not fitting for a fool to live in luxury, much less for a slave to rule over princes. Good sense makes a man slow to anger, and it is his glory to overlook an offense. A king's wrath is like the growling of a lion, but his favor is like dew upon the grass. Father in heaven, we give you thanks. We praise you and glorify your name. Lord God, we ask this day that you receive our thanks, that you receive our praise, you receive our thanksgiving, because every good gift comes from you. Every good thing we have in our life comes from you. And we thank you. Please, please, Lord God, receive our praise. Receive our thanksgiving in the name of your Son, Jesus Christ, our Lord. Amen. In the name of the Father and of the Son and of the Holy Spirit. Amen. Gosh, we are deep, halfway into the Gospel of Matthew. And we have the death of John the Baptist, which is just, you know, it's remarkable because yesterday, right, we heard the story of the parable of the sower and how there is some people who they hear the word and they like it. It springs up really quickly. And the other people who hear the word and they like it, but they have worldly anxiety and other things that choke the word. Herod is kind of the incarnation of these things, right? So it's Herod hated the fact that John the Baptist convicted him of his sin. And yet he liked to listen to John the Baptist. And so he wanted to kill him, but at the same time he was compelled by this and he was stuck. He was stuck in this place of sin, essentially, right? And that can be so many of us where we hate the fact that here I am sinning and I just can't take that step to free myself. I can't take that step to allow the Lord to free me. And here is Herod, and it ends with tragedy, obviously the death of John the Baptist, but even worse, you know, it ends in tragedy in Herod's own life. Moving on, we have, you know, the two feedings of the multitudes, the feeding of the 5,000 and the feeding of the 4,000, 12 wicker baskets left over and 7 wicker baskets left over fragments. Now, one thing we just need to say is that Jesus is doing miracles all over the place, right? He's healing people. He's casting out demons. This is remarkable. He's also feeding people. Remember how Jesus is the prophet Elijah. He is the prophet Elisha, right? That both of these people, they fed multitudes and they fed them with a limited amount of food. In those stories of Elijah and Elisha, these are not stories of sharing. And if you ever hear that the miracle of the feeding of 5,000 or the miracle of feeding the 4,000 was that when the little boy in the other gospel was willing to give his 5 loaves and 2 fish, then everyone else was like, "Well, I guess we'll share our own food too." If you ever hear anyone interpret it like that, just they're wrong. It's completely wrong. It's a nice idea, but that is not the point that Jesus inspires people to share. No, the point is that Jesus is the fulfillment of the prophets of old. Gosh, you guys, drive me crazy. Jesus is the fulfillment of the prophets of old. And not only that, but he is the true Son of God who has power over matter, has power over life, has power over everything. And he can multiply this food. This is very important. I mean, it's a nice little idea that Jesus teaches people how to share because he taught me how to share. So did my mom and dad. But my mom and dad are not God. Jesus is God. And so, okay, I'll get off my soapbox right now because there's nothing more infuriating than when people want to rob Jesus of his divinity by saying that this piece, that this was the miracle of sharing. Oh, okay, soapbox done. Let's move on. We have not only Jesus miraculously, I will emphasize miraculously, feeding 5,000, also he walks on the sea. But you know what? There was just a sandbar underneath where he was walking, so it wasn't really a miracle. Or he was just swimming, just kidding. Okay, done with the sarcasm. here we are. Jesus, again, a miracle of walking on the water. And it's remarkable. I love in Matthew's gospel how he recounts this. Not only how he recounts that the wind was against them, the waves were against them, how when they saw Jesus, they didn't think it was Jesus. They thought it was a ghost and they cried out in fear. But immediately Jesus speaks to them in a place of fear. And immediately Jesus speaks to them in a place where they could die. I mean, people die on the Sea of Galilee all the time in these kinds of storms. And Jesus says to them, "Take heart, it is I, have no fear." Into those places in our lives where we're not just afraid, but we're actually afraid for a great reason. And sometimes not are we just afraid, but we're also maybe even tempted to be frustrated with God. You know, the reason why they're out in the storm in the middle of the night is because Jesus told them to get into the boat and go out onto the lake. So you can imagine people being a little resentful that the only reason I'm in a storm right now is because Jesus told me to go out into the storm. And so I'm not only afraid, I'm also maybe angry. And Jesus says, "Take heart, it is I, have no fear." I love what Simon Peter does next. And Simon says, "Lord, if it is you, command me to walk out on the water with you, like you're doing." And this is really incredible because a lot of times, you know, Jeff Cavins has made this point so many times that I just want to make it to honor him. He's pointed out so many times and so clearly that a lot of times when we follow Jesus as Christians, we think that that means I believe in Jesus. And it does mean that. It means I think like Jesus, and it does mean that, but it also means that we're called to do what Jesus does. And so here is Simon who says, "Lord, if you're the rabbi and I'm the student, if you're the teacher and I'm the disciple, and the goal is for the disciple to be able to do what the rabbi does, then command me to come out to you on the water. Is that true? Or is it just like, no, it's you and we're just kind of surrounding you. That's all this is." And Jesus says, "Come." Which is amazing. Jesus doesn't say, are you kidding me, Simon? You know, in a second, I'm going to name you rock. And rocks don't walk on water. But Jesus says, "Come." And Simon does the impossible for a moment. Yes, he sinks. Yes, Jesus rebukes him. "Oh, you've little faith. Why did you doubt?" But there was a moment there when Simon Peter was walking on water, when he was doing something impossible. And this is what we're called to. When we're following after Jesus, we're called to not simply do what we could already do on our own power. We're called to do what we could never do on our own power. We're called to love in a way that we could never love if it was just us. We're called to live in a way that we can never live if it was just us. And this is just remarkable. I know that we're running out of time. I don't want to keep these super long. When I say running out of time, what I mean is I'm trying to be conscientious about y'all's time. The tradition of the elders in chapter 15, and one thing I want to point out in 16, the tradition of the elders is such an important thing because the Pharisees say, "How come your disciples ate without washing their hands?" Now, one of the things that had happened was the command of the law of Moses is that you would purify yourself before you offered your offering in the temple. And so the Pharisees weren't trying to be bad guys. They had said, "Well, that's good. If it's good that we purify ourselves when we enter the temple, then why don't we just purify ourselves all the time? Like when we eat food, when we go to bed, when we get up in the morning." And so they were trying to extend the good things of the temple into the rest of their life, which is a good thing. But they had also added some things. They added some things that they're meant to be optional that they did instead of doing what was essential. And so one of those things was, okay, if I take my money and I dedicate it to God, then now that money is set aside for God. I get to use it however I want, which is completely backwards, rather than taking care of my parents. And we know that the fourth commandment is to honor one's father and mother. And so they were trying to avoid the essential commandment, taking care of your parents, by electing to do this optional, and it's not even a commandment, this optional counsel, this optional option of dedicating one's property to God. And this is what we so many of us are tempted to do this, right? I will do everything but what God is asking me to do. And we can fall into that trap. One of the things that we see in chapter 16 of the gospel here is Jesus going up to Caesarea Philippi. We talked about this before when we were going through the book of the prophet Isaiah, how Jesus leads the disciples up to Caesarea Philippi, which is about 29 miles north of where they would normally live in Capernaum. And they go on this 29 mile hike north. So it means they're going uphill too. And they get to this place called Caesarea Philippi. Now, if you ever go there into the Holy Land, one of the things you'll realize is Caesarea Philippi has this incredibly massive rock. And I say rock, I mean, it's like a cliffs, like massive cliffs, like think hundreds of feet tall. And built into this are churches, essentially temples. And so Jesus asks, who do you say that I am? And Simon says, you're the Christ, the Holy One of God. And Jesus says, blessed are you, Simon Bar-Jonah, Simon, son of Jonah. Flesh and blood has not revealed this to you, my heavenly Father. So I say to you, you are now rock. And upon this rock, I will build my church. And this is remarkable. It's remarkable because Jesus didn't have PowerPoint. So he had to walk all the way up to Caesarea Philippi to give this powerful teaching of like, yes, that's correct. And now you, Simon, are now rock, Kepha, or Peter. And upon this rock, just like you see behind me, there's churches built into this rock. I will build my church, and the gates of hell will not prevail against it. Now, I remember when I was growing up, and not only is this a case for the Pope, right? The role of the Pope, because we already talked about this in Isaiah, the Al-Habait, I'll give you the keys, and what you open, no one shall shut, what you shut, no one shall open. But also, when I was a kid, I always thought, you know, the gates of hell, or gates of Hades here in our translation, will not prevail against it. And I thought that means that what that means is that hell will not destroy the church. Hell, even if the church gets really bad, hell cannot possibly destroy the church. But that's not what Jesus is saying. He says, the gates of hell, gates of Hades, shall not prevail against it, which means not that the gates of Hades are attacking the church, but the gates of Hades will not be able to prevent the church from overtaking hell, will not prevent God's power, his kingdom on earth, from destroying the kingdom of the evil one with his power. It's just incredible. It's not a defensive position. It's an offensive position, which is incredible. And you and I have been brought into this church. You and I have been made members of the body of Christ, sons and daughters of our Father. And so, yes, there's this defensive promise that God is with us, God is for us, that he loves us, cares for us. But also, there's this offensive posture that we have, which is, where does his light need to be shined? Where does his grace need to be revealed? Where does his hope need to be proclaimed? Where does his love need to be brought? Because there's a lot of places without love, without hope, without light in our world. And so if we're meant to be on the offensive, if the part members of the church, if the church is meant to be on the offensive, that where the gates of hell cannot prevail against it, where can you and I bring light today where there is no light? Where can you and I bring hope today where there is no hope? Where can you and I bring love today where there is no love? And that could be in the life of the person sitting next to us. It could be in the life of the person down the hallway from us. It could be in not somewhere, you know, in another town, in another state, in another country. It could be that person under the same roof as me. That's something to pray about. Okay, you guys, here we are at the end of this day, day 262. What a gift. I am praying for you. Please, please pray for me. My name is Father Mike. I cannot wait to see you tomorrow. God bless.

0: That was day 262 of Bible in a Year with Father Mike Schmitz. Did you know there are short videos of encouragement and teaching available on the Ascension Presents YouTube channel? Here's an example.
1: I felt very much like when you're unloading the dishwasher and you're taking things out and putting them up in the cabinet and you're taking out this wine glass and it slips out of your finger. And what happens? It goes onto the tile floor into a million trillion pieces. And you're like, because it's hard to clean up. But I was that wine glass. I was that wine glass totally broken on the tile floor into a million trillion pieces. But what happened is in that breaking and in that brokenness, I feel like Jesus came and picked up all those pieces and put them back together, but in a new and better way. And in a way that I had more capacity to hold more of him, to hold more love. All of a sudden in this process, I was stretched and made bigger so that I had more love to give to my husband. I had more love to give to my children. I had more love to give to my friends and my neighbors.
0: That was a short video called I Was Shattered Like a Wine Glass with Beth Sree from the Ascension Presents YouTube channel. 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
0: 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You can follow along in any recent version of the Catechism of the Catholic Church. A reading plan and all Catechism in a Year episodes can be found at ascensionpress.com/CIY or on the Ascension app. Yesterday, we covered justification and what it means to be justified. Today, we're diving deeper. How does justification happen? Simply put, it's because of God's grace. Father Mike will go more in depth to explain it all to us.
3: Hi, my name is Father Mike Schmitz, and you're listening to the Catechism in a Year, where we encounter God's plan of sheer goodness for us, revealed in Scripture and passed down through the tradition of the Catholic faith. The Catechism in a Year is provided by Ascension, who produced and funded this program. In 365 days, we'll read through the Catechism of the Catholic Church, discovering our identity in God's family as we journey together toward our heavenly home. This is day 262. We're reading paragraphs 1996 to 2001. We're going to talk about grace. You know, yesterday we talked about justification. This is incredible. Remember paragraph 1994 yesterday? It says, justification is the most excellent work of God's love made manifest in Christ Jesus and granted by the Holy Spirit. So incredible. In fact, we talked about this and highlighted it kind of at the end, how St. Augustine had said his opinion was that the justification of the wicked is a greater work than the creation of the heaven and earth, because heaven and earth will pass away, but the salvation and justification of the elect will not pass away. This incredible, incredible work of God's love, grace today. We talk about this. How does justification happen, right? Well, justification, the most excellent work of God's love. How does justification come about? Well, our justification in paragraph 1996, our justification comes from the grace of God. And grace is favor. It's free and undeserved help that God gives to helps us respond to his call. Become children of God, his adopted children, partakers of the divine nature, eternal life. Incredible. That's what we're going to talk about today, grace. And so as you're listening to this today, sometimes the perspective is that Catholics do not pay as close attention to grace as other Christians. That might be the case for individual Catholics, but that is not the case when it comes to the church's teaching. We recognize that we absolutely are indebted to the Lord for this free and undeserved gift, this free and undeserved help that none of us could ever merit this, and yet is still given to us by a God who loves us, by the God who loves us. And so we're going to talk about, there's two kinds of grace we're going to talk about. One is habitual grace or sanctifying grace, and the other is actual graces. We're going to talk about that. Also, we're actually maybe even a third kind of the way God gives grace, which is prevenient grace in that last paragraph, paragraph 2001. Before we launch into that, let's launch into our Father's heart by calling upon the name of his Son, Jesus. We pray, Father in heaven, we do pray in the name of your Son, Jesus. We pray that you receive our gifts, you receive our talents, that you receive our time, that you receive our attention. Lord God, how great of a gift it is that you give us this world and fill it with so much life and so much goodness. The least that we can give you right now is our attention. The least that we can give you is when we look at this world you've created, when we look at these lives that we're surrounded by, we look at our life, the life you gave us. The least we can do is be attentive to it. The least we can do is notice. Lord God, help us to notice what you've done in our lives. Help us to recognize your grace. Help us to avoid sin, avoid the distortion of your good. Help us to avoid the absence of your good. Help us to avoid evil. And help us to do this by the power of your grace. We make this prayer in the mighty name of Jesus Christ, our Lord. Amen. In the name of the Father, and of the Son, and of the Holy Spirit. Amen. It is day 262. We're reading paragraphs 1996 to 2001. Grace. Our justification comes from the grace of God. Grace is favor, the free and undeserved help that God gives us to respond to his call to become children of God, adoptive sons, partakers of the divine nature, and of eternal life. Grace is a participation in the life of God. It introduces us into the intimacy of Trinitarian life. By baptism, the Christian participates in the grace of Christ, the head of his body. As an adopted son, he can henceforth call God Father in union with the only Son. He receives in the life of the Spirit who breathes charity into him and who forms the church. This vocation to eternal life is supernatural. It depends entirely on God's gratuitous initiative, for he alone can reveal and give himself. It surpasses the power of human intellect and will as that of every other creature. The grace of Christ is the gratuitous gift that God makes to us of his own life, infused by the Holy Spirit into our soul to heal it of sin and to sanctify it. It is the sanctifying or deifying grace received in baptism. It is in us the source of the work of sanctification. As St. Paul wrote to the Corinthians, "Therefore, if anyone is in Christ, he is a new creation. The old has passed away. Behold, the new has come. All this is from God, who through Christ reconciled us to himself." Sanctifying grace is an habitual gift, a stable and supernatural disposition that perfects the soul itself to enable it to live with God, to act by his love. Habitual grace, the permanent disposition to live and act in keeping with God's call, is distinguished from actual graces, which refer to God's interventions, whether at the beginning of conversion or in the course of the work of sanctification. The preparation of man for the reception of grace is already a work of grace. This latter is needed to arouse and sustain our collaboration in justification through faith and in sanctification through charity. God brings to completion in us what he has begun, since, as St. Augustine said, "He who completes his work by cooperating with our will began by working so that we might will it." St. Augustine further stated, "Indeed, we also work, but we are only collaborating with God who works, for his mercy has gone before us. It has gone before us so that we may be healed, and follows us so that once healed, we may be given life. It goes before us so that we may be called, and follows us so that we may be glorified. It goes before us so that we may live devoutly, and follows us so that we may always live with God. For without him, we can do nothing." All right, there we have it, paragraphs 1996 to 2001. You know, talking about grace, we're talking about something that I think in so many ways it feels so abstract. Like, okay, God's grace. Yeah, I know that it's a gift. I know it's unmerited. I know it's free. I know it's undeserved. But what is it, right? What is grace? So let's highlight this. Grace is favor, the free and undeserved help that God gives us to respond to his call to become children of God, to be his adopted sons, to partake in his divine nature and eternal life. So that's the free and undeserved help that God gives us to be able to do this thing that's impossible, right? God has made us to do something that's impossible. Grace is the power of him, the power of God himself that makes this possible. In paragraph 1997, it highlights, grace is a participation in the life of God. Now think about that. So sometimes I think of grace as like it's a thing, and it is. It is the life of God. Here in paragraph 1997, it is also described as an action. Grace is an action. Grace is a relationship. Grace is a participation in the life of God, and it introduces us into intimacy of Trinitarian life. It's just so incredible that by baptism, we all participate in the grace of Christ. As an adopted son, because of grace, we can forever call God Father in union with the only Son. And we receive the life of the Spirit, who breathes love into us and who forms the church. So grace, again, is that power that God gives us. It's that favor, that free and undeserved help that God gives us so we can respond to his call. And it's also a participation in the life of God. Now, remember this, paragraph 1998 highlights this so importantly. The vocation that you've been given, right? The call that God has on your life is to be his forever, right? Eternal life. That is what they call supernatural. So no matter what we do, no matter how strong or wise or good we could be on the natural level, we could never reach this supernatural level. That's one of the reasons why paragraph 1998 highlights that this vocation to eternal life, that is supernatural, depends entirely on God's gratuitous, like just gracious and free and abundant initiative. For God alone can reveal and give himself, right? We can't claim God if he didn't let himself be claimed. We can't grab onto someone who doesn't let himself be grabbed onto. God alone can reveal himself. God alone can give himself. And that's so, so important. It goes on to say in paragraph 1999, it says, the grace of Christ is the gratuitous gift. Remember, we keep using those terms, gratuitous gift. The grace of Christ is the gratuitous gift that God makes to us of his own life. So some ways you can think, okay, what is grace? Grace is the very life of God. Grace is the very life of God, infused by the Holy Spirit into our soul to heal it of sin and to sanctify it. God, through his gift in baptism, he made us partakers of the divine nature. This sanctifying grace is, in paragraph 2000, it highlights this. It's an habitual gift, a stable and supernatural disposition that perfects the soul itself to enable it to live with God, to act by his love. Okay, so remember we talked about how virtues are habitual gifts. So what do we mean there? Well, we don't mean habit in the sense of like whenever I'm driving my car, I automatically, habitually just turn on my right turn signal when I'm coming up to a corner where I'm going to turn. It's not like that in the sense of it's just out of habit. I don't even have to think about it. Habitual here simply means that term, like stable. This is a permanent disposition. So habitual grace, sanctifying grace, is the habitual, permanent disposition to live and act in keeping with God's call. And that's so important. You were given, if you were baptized, you were given this sanctifying grace. And that imparts a permanent character on us. We're transformed into his children in a saving way where we become incorporated into Christ through adoption. And through that adoption, we share in his sonship. We become God's beloved sons and daughters. Of course, however, we can lose sanctifying grace because the presence of sanctifying grace at baptism is not permanent in the sense that it will never go away on its own. And how do we lose sanctifying grace? Well, we lose sanctifying grace when we sin. We lose sanctifying grace when we choose to walk away from our Father's house and live in mortal sin. It's not any kind of sin, just mortal sin. So sanctifying grace, it's meant to be the thing we say yes to that perfects our soul and enables us to live with God. Think about it like this. This is a really, really bad analogy, and I apologize for this right away. Imagine that at some point, it's made possible through science and technology to actually fly to the sun. The sun, obviously, being very, very warm, would be a very, I don't know why anyone would want to go there, but let's say you could. In order to live that close, or even exist that close to the sun, there would have to be some kind of special suit, right? Some kind of special thing that you'd be wearing that would protect you from the heat, the light, the intensity of the sun, because without this special suit, it would destroy you in a heartbeat, even less than a heartbeat. That is like us in God's presence. You and I, we can't get any closer to the sun without being destroyed. How in the world would we get close to God without being destroyed? So one way you can envision this is, yeah, God gives us this special suit. We put on this special suit and it protects us from the intensity of divinity. It protects us from the intensity of the divine life, that goodness, that holiness. You could also say it like this. Grace actually changes us into a new creature. And that change perfects the soul and enables us to live with God. So it's not a suit anymore. This is actually something that you've been changed from the inside out, that in your baptism and in your yes to grace, what you've been doing, you've been transformed to a beloved son or daughter. In fact, remember that term deification, or that phrase partaker in the divine nature. Now, internally, you're a new creature. You're the kind of being now who could live in the presence of the Son without a suit. Does that make sense? And so it's not this kind of like covering that you have over you. That's not it at all. You've been transformed by sanctifying grace in this stable, supernatural disposition that enables you and I, all those baptized, enables us to live with God, to actually in some mysterious way to abide in His presence and to not be destroyed, but to belong there. Imagine to belong there. Now, of course, God wants every one of His beloved creatures, everyone He made in His image and likeness. He wants all of us to say yes to that. He wants all of us to experience sanctifying grace through baptism. And yet, you and I, if you've been baptized, we are experiencing that grace, that habitual grace. Now, this is different and distinguished from actual graces. Actual graces are those, what Catechism paragraph 2000 calls God's interventions, right? Where God steps in. Here is a moment of grace. And so we can think of these in so many different ways. An actual grace might be something like, I am trying to figure out what God wants for my life. And so I'm in prayer. I'm asking God, please show me the next step. Show me the path. And at some point, it's very clear. Oh, this is the next step. Okay, that's an actual grace. That's one of God's interventions. Another time could be, I need the supernatural gift of counsel, supernatural gift of understanding or wisdom or even healing, like maybe even mighty works or miracles. Those are all examples of actual graces, which refer to God's interventions at the beginning of a conversion or in the course of the work of sanctification. So those actual graces, those charisms, some of them make us holier, and others of them are given to us so that the church can be built up. And so it's incredible. So habitual grace, that sanctifying grace given to us at baptism, actual graces are all throughout the course of our life that help us what? That help at the beginning of conversion or in the course of the work of sanctification as we become more and more like Jesus. Paragraph 2001 talks about kind of a, you might say, a third kind or third mode, a third way of being of grace. It says this, the preparation of man for the reception of grace is already a work of grace. So let's go back to this. Wait, the preparation of a person for the reception of grace is already a work of grace. This was a term that back in seminary, they said, this is called prevenient grace. It's before I say yes, before I make any move towards the Lord, He has already moved towards me. Before you and I even have the idea, you know what I should do? I should press play on the catechism in here. Before you and I ever have the idea of, you know, I should go to confession. It's this prevenient grace, right? This grace that moves us and arouses in us a desire to collaborate with God, a desire to even reach out to Him. This is one of the things we have to always remember. We only respond. God always initiates. When it comes to any growth in grace, when it comes to any growth in holiness, when it comes to any prayer, every time you and I have ever said yes to mass or prayer or confession or doing any good work, that's always because God initiated it. God was the one who moves first. That's always a response. And this is what we're going to hear in the fourth pillar of the catechism. We talk about prayer, is that prayer is always a response. And actually, even the life of grace is always a response because, yes, there is sanctifying grace, that permanent, habitual, stable disposition. There's actual graces. But there's also prevenient grace, that grace that works on us, moves us, and arouses in us while we're still maintaining our freedom. Again, to keep that in mind, while still maintaining our freedom, that grace arouses this desire to start, arouses a desire to say yes to God. And think about how dependent we are. This is amazing. I don't know how any of us could fall down that or walk down that path of pride when we realize, wow, Lord, even my small good, the small good that I do is because you put that desire in me and you actually prepared me and you gave me the power to do that good. There is so little room in any one of us because God always wants to work. I love this. Again, this quote from St. Augustine at the very end. There's two quotes from St. Augustine here at the end in paragraph 2001. It says that God brings to completion in us what He has begun. Here's the Augustine quote. Since He who completes his work by cooperating with our will began by working so that we might will it. And the God who brings this to completion is also the God who initiated the whole thing. And this beautiful, I mean, this really, really beautiful longer quote here in paragraph 2001 is where we're going to end. St. Augustine, he says, indeed, we also work, but we are only collaborating with God who works. Why? For his mercy has gone before us. Yeah, we work, but we're only collaborating with God who works because his mercy has already gone before us. His love's already gone before us. It has gone before us so that we may be healed and follows us so that once healed, we may be given life. It goes before us so that we may be called and follows us so that we may be glorified. It goes before us so that we might live devoutly and follows us so that we may always live with God, for without him, we can do nothing. That is in so many ways the gospel, right? That is the good news, that without God, we can do nothing. But here's the great news. God's here and he's moving. He's starting, he's initiating, right? And he's giving us the power to continue. He's giving us the power to respond. He's giving us the power to complete his good work because he is the one who's doing it. He completes his work by cooperating with our will, began by working so that we might will it. That's amazing. So tomorrow we're going to continue to talk about the grace, but also going to talk not just about grace, we're also going to talk about free response, the fact that we do remain free. And this is, I think, really, really beautiful because as we talk about grace one last time, not one last time, but in this little section here, we're going to talk about the different kinds of grace. We have sacramental graces. We have other special graces or charisms. I kind of mentioned some of those charisms earlier in this particular episode when I talked about some of the charisms of, say, mighty works or miracles, praying in tongues, those kind of things are charisms, a kind of grace that is given to us so that we can build up the kingdom of God, build up the body of Christ, the church on earth. So incredible. Talk about that tomorrow. The day after that, we'll talk about a thing called merit, which I think is, whenever I read the catechism, I always read this section on merit because I think it's pretty powerful. And I think you're going to find it pretty powerful too. But that's in a couple of days from now. Tomorrow, more on grace. Today, you guys, I'm praying for you. Please pray for me. My name is Father Mike. I cannot wait to see you tomorrow. God bless.
0: That was day 262 of Catechism in a Year with Father Mike Schmitz. And now we'd like to share audio from a video called Is God in the Center of Your Life? With Father Mike from the Ascension Presents YouTube channel.
3: Hi, my name is Father Mike Schmitz, and this is Ascension Presents. So I was talking with this person a little while back, and I'd asked them, so is God in the center of your life, or is he more pushed to the sidelines of your life? And the response was interesting. They said, well, I think about God all the time. I think about God when I'm driving in my car, think about God when I'm at work, when I'm at home, when I'm walking in the woods. I think about God all the time. And I think that's a great answer. That is a great thing to do, to think about God wherever you are. Super good. If you're doing that, keep it up. Well done. That wasn't the question. The question was, is God in the center of your life or is he on the sidelines of your life? Is God first in your life? Is he the Lord of your life? And now someone had written in to Ascension Presents and they said, well, how do I know if I'm making God first in my life? How do I know if he's the Lord of my life? What do I do? What are there any practical steps? And I would say, yes, there are. In fact, I might have said this before, but I will say it again. I look at three areas in my life. One, my time. Two, my money. Three, my media. And ask, Is God first in any of these areas? Here's what I mean. So back in the day, when I said the day, I mean like Bible times and then when people lived out the Bible. So even now, there's this thing called the first fruit. We want to give God our first fruits. So the first fruits of my crops, the first fruits of my flocks, the first fruits of my life, of my stuff. The first thing I ask to ask the question of, do I give God first fruits of my time? Now that doesn't necessarily mean I pray first thing of the day chronologically, but what it does mean is that time that's dedicated just to God, just to prayer with God, is the first thing I schedule in my day. That it's the most important thing. It's called a priority. I don't know if you knew this, but wasn't until a couple years ago, I would say between 50 and 150, I can't remember exactly, years ago, priority was always a singular word. But 150 to 150, I can't remember. I read an article once that said that priority became pluralized. We talk about our priorities. A priority is one thing, the thing that comes prior. You cannot have multiple things that are all prior. So my priority becomes the time I spend with him. That gets scheduled first. That was my first fruits of my time. The second thing is the first fruits of my stuff. Look back over your bank account. look back over how you spent your money. In fact, because most people now don't use cash as much as they use their cards, you can actually have a record digitally of all the stuff you spend money on, all the things you buy. And I do too. And I get to look back over that record and say, wait, does this look like the spending habits of a Christian, or is this the spending habits of someone who might not even know who Jesus is? Do I spend my money on things that go against God or things that honor God? The third thing is, what do I consume? So I said media, but like, what are the things that I'm taking in myself? What am I forming my mind by? So what are the TV shows, the movies, the music? What are the things that I'm like absorbing? I look at what I consume. Because St. Paul, he said this, he said, be transformed by the renewal of your mind. Do not conform yourself to this present world. Do not conform yourself to the present age. And if I just watch the movies and the TV shows and listen to the music that everyone else is listening to and watching, then my mind will be changed to look like and think like everyone else's. And that doesn't mean you can't enjoy good movies or good TV shows or good songs. What it does mean is you have the kind of capacity and the intention to examine those entertainment sources and say, it is good for me. Does this change my mind in a good way, or does it conform my mind in a bad way? St. Paul also says, he says, whatever is good, whatever is true, whatever is pure, whatever is beautiful, think about these things. Like, watch these things, listen to these things. How do I know if God's first in my life? Do I give him the first fruits of my time? How do I know if he's first? Do I give him the first fruits of my stuff, my money? How do I know if he's first?

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10: This is EWTN Daily Saint, where each story reminds us that holiness is possible in every age. Saint Januarius was a bishop who remained faithful to Christ during one of the fiercest persecutions of the early church. As Bishop of Benevento, Januarius cared for his flock amid the threat of persecution under Emperor Diocletian. Tradition says that he visited imprisoned deacons and laymen to strengthen them in their faith. Suspected of being a clergyman, he was arrested along with his deacon and lector. Januarius refused to renounce Christ. He and his companions were sentenced to death around the year 305. Initially exposed to wild bears, they were beheaded after the beasts would not attack them. Devotion to Saint Januarius spread throughout southern Italy, especially in Naples, where he is honored as the city's patron saint. Many miracles have been attributed to his intercession. May the life of Saint Januarius inspire you to grow closer to Christ today. Saint Januarius, pray for us. To sign up for the Daily Saint emails, please visit EWTN.com/Daily Saint.
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1: Music and beauty are the focus of this musical hour of Catholic Music to the Max. We use the phrase to the max not out of irreverence, but rather to honor St. Maximilian Mary Kolbe. Maximilian encouraged consecration to Jesus through Mary with a life that showed its fruits following Jesus. He exemplified, "There is no greater love than this, to lay down

One's life for a friend, from John chapter 15, verse 13. He gave his life in place of a family man at Auschwitz concentration camp by dying as a martyr through starvation. Through music, beauty is brought to life and resonates in the heart. Saint Hildegard described music as a bridge of holiness between this world, the world of all beauty and music. Music also addresses situations in life which cry out for Christ's redemptive power as we pray on earth as it is in heaven. There have been people in all ages who have been led to faith by experiencing the beauty of Catholic music. We start off our set with Ave Maria, which is the Hail Mary prayer. The Ave Maria is one of the most listened to and cherished pieces of classical music. The artist for this first selection, Friar Alessandro, is a Franciscan friar of Assisi. He represents the strong connection to the Blessed Mother in the Franciscan orders. Mary leads her children to Christ, our brother.

In this selection from The Fraternity, Pia Jesu Domine, Palestrina uses the compositional technique of polyphony. The Latin text translates to, "Merciful Lord Jesus, grant them everlasting rest." Pia Jesu Domine and the next selection are from The Fraternity's album Requiem. Requiem is the music sung at the Mass for the burial of the dead.

The fraternity sings Kyrie eleison, which in Greek means Lord have mercy. This is a ninefold litany expressing confidence in the mercy of God. Greek was used in the earliest masses celebrated in the church after Christ's death. St. Justin Martyr gives us a testimony that the Mass existed in 150 AD. The Greek version of this prayer in the penitential rite of the Mass reminds us that the Mass goes back to the early days of Christianity.

This version of the Gloria is from the famed 17th century composer Antonio Vivaldi, who was a Catholic priest. The Catholic news agency said he was a faith-filled man. You hear it in his music, you listen to it. Vivaldi opens his Gloria with a bold statement from the orchestra, illuminated by the brilliance of trumpet and oboe, which creates the overwhelming sound of the heavenly host.

Almost all the words of the next song, "Your light shall break forth," are taken directly from Isaiah chapter 58. The message parallels in the Old Testament what Jesus reveals in the New Testament. He is the light which broke forth into the world. We can follow what Isaiah prescribes and become the light of Christ in the world. Mary Kay Mueller, the composer of this song, is a Cedar Rapids, Iowa native.

0: Father Benedict Groeschel speaks on the proper care of the Eucharist and devotion to the Eucharist according to circular letters from St. Francis.
1: The Lord is either in the light or he's in the darkness. Now he's in the light for beginners, for he speaks more plainly to them. But he speaks mystically to the mature. Did not speak the same way to the apostles as he did to the multitudes. He spoke confidentially to the apostles.
2: There is no person more responsible for our devotion to the presence of Christ in the Eucharist than St. Francis of Assisi. St. Francis wrote 3 circular letters in his life. Other people must have written them down because he couldn't spell to save his soul. But these 3 circular letters to all kings, dukes, mayors, governors, to all priests, bishops, deacons, and then to all the friars, it's all the same subject. The care of the Eucharist and devotion to the Eucharist. And he says, let all the world stand in awe and tremble when the body of Christ comes down on the altar in the hands of a priest.
3: The Virgin Mother said, you must have 5 inward things and 5 outward things. First, outwardly, a mouth clean of all detraction, ears closed to idle talk, modest eyes, hands busy with good works, and withdrawal from the world's way of life. Inwardly, you must have 5 things, namely, a fervent love for God, a wise longing for Him, the distribution of your temporal goods with a just and right intention and in a rational way, humble flight from the world, and a long suffering and patient expectation of his promises. Which of the saints had the sweetness of the Spirit without experiencing bitterness? Therefore, one who craves sweetness must not flee from things that are bitter.

Matt Maher weaves the famous I Have a Dream speech by civil rights leader Dr. Martin Luther King Jr. into this next song, Sons and Daughters. We have not yet reached the dream of Martin Luther King Jr., as the song indicates. There is still animosity between races and civil unrest. His niece, Alveda King, has worked tirelessly to bring about this dream, especially for the unborn child in the womb. This song is an example of how music can be used to remedy indifference. The plight of the unborn is a civil rights issue.

Shades of Grace speaks of times when we are walking in harmony with God and things are going well in our spiritual life. When we start relying on our own will, we fall away from a close walk with the Lord, which leads to darkness and struggle. We have to again rely on His mercy, love, and healing. Enjoy Shades of Grace by Julie Carrick.

This is an inspired song by Craig Morgan telling about the loss of his son. The Father, My Son, and the Holy Ghost shows how Craig connected with God on a personal level through the sacrifice on the cross of his son, Jesus Christ. Craig Morgan inserts his own son into the Trinitarian Creed due to what he experienced through his own son's death.

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1: Aaron Neville has a very distinctive voice. He is a Catholic country western singer who sings with jazz overtones. Aaron Neville puts his faith on display throughout his music career. He includes this rendition of the Lord's Prayer on his album, The Grand Tour.

These songs performed by Steve Angrisano and Sarah Hart are from a YouTube video recording at the 2016 LA Youth Day. This medley of 10,000 Reasons and Give Us Peace was used to prepare the hearts of the youth before the celebration of Mass, which is the source and summit of our faith.

as we go into liturgy today, we ask God for his peace. How beautiful is it that this many of us, I don't know how many of us are there, 400,000? It looks like that from here. But that we can come and quiet our hearts together and say, God, in this space, this day, right here, we choose peace. We choose your spirit to fall. We choose to worship and adore you, Lord. Give us your peace, oh God. Give us your peace, how we need it today and always. So we want you to sing this song with us as we enter into liturgy. I'll teach you this chorus.

So you know, a lot of times you end a day with Mass. I think it's cooler to do what we're doing. We're going to have plenty of time to dance and rock, I promise. But you know, we come here to begin with because of a God who gives us His peace and His hope. And listen, you don't have to be any older than ninth grade to know that we live in a world that is lacking in peace and that's lacking in hope. And the thing is, we know the answer. We know it. So for this Mass, bring everything that you are to it. Like, don't let this be just, okay, we start with Mass because we're Catholic and we don't know what to do, right? That's not it. We got plenty of ideas what to do. We start with Mass because it says the liturgy is the source and summit of our faith. It's how we bring all of our hearts to it. So pray these words, I'll sing for you, but then let's pray it all together.

0: 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Sarah Hite.
1: Steve Agrisano.
2: The Confessions of St. Augustine inspired Matt Maher to compose Alive Again, which summarizes Augustine's 30-year journey to the Catholic Church. Augustine is a prime example of how we should be patient with other people's conversions of faith. Augustine states the following about his own coming to faith. Late have I loved you, O beauty ever ancient, ever new, late have I loved you. You were within me, but I was outside, and it was there that I searched for you. In my unloveliness, I plunged into the lovely things which you created. They kept me far from you. You called, you shouted, and you broke through my deafness. You flashed, you shone, and you dispelled my blindness. You breathed your fragrance on me. I drew in breath, and now I pant for you. I have tasted you, now I hunger and thirst for more. You touched me, and I burned for your peace. Matt Maher shows how music can make the poetic message of St. Augustine's struggle towards faith in 384 AD real and relatable to us today.

To end our program today, we are going to be playing a song by Steve Angrisano and his band. This was recorded live at the Sunday Mass at the Christ Our Life Conference in Des Moines in September of 2020. The song Be Thou My Vision will be featuring singer Emily Solo. The song Be Thou My Vision was used with permission. Many of us are familiar with the tune Be Thou My Vision. What you may not know is that it's actually dated back to the early 20th century, as early as 1919, and is a traditional Irish ballad melody that is actually called Slain. The text is a translation of a medieval text attributed to St. Fallon, a 6th century Celtic monk, poet, and follower of St. Columba. St. Fallon went blind in the middle of his life, and the opening verse of this hymn draws upon his experience in the text, "Be thou my vision, O Lord of my heart, not be all else to me, save that thou art. Thou my best thought by day or by night, waking or sleeping, thy presence, my light." Perhaps closing your eyes while listening to this text today will give you a new perspective into St. Fallon as he was writing this and relying upon the resilience of his faith and his trust in God through his own darkness. Thank you so much for joining us for Catholic Music to the Max. This is your show host, Marita May, here on 88.7 FM.

0: Hello, I'm Father Mitch Paquin. Welcome to EWTN Live. We bring you guests from around the world, and tonight we'll be looking around the world at the ancient history of Christianity in a very new and entertaining way through a new series from EWTN Studios that's going to debut next week. But first, I want to talk briefly with EWTN's John Elson about a new EWTN original docudrama on St. Peter Claver, which debuts later tonight. So, John, tell us more about it. What you got there?
1: Well, thank you, Father. I want to let our EWTN family know that the

0: New drama that you mentioned that will be premiering tonight. This is Wednesday, February. I'm sorry, October 9th. His feast day is today, and tonight at 9:30 p.m. Eastern, and again this upcoming Saturday, September 12th at 8 p.m. Eastern, we'll be debuting St. Peter Claver's Slave of the Slaves, an original docudrama. As you know, Peter Claver was born in 1580 in northeastern Spain, and in his early 20s entered the Jesuits, became a seminarian, and met a older brother, Alphonsus Rodriguez, who was the doorkeeper or the porter. He would open the gates for the seminary. And he was profound, had a profound influence on Peter Claver, because he was called God's doorkeeper, because every time the door would knock, he believed that it was Jesus waiting to enter.
1: Yeah, he would even say that. He said, "Jesus, I'm coming."
0: He's coming. He'd race to the door and welcome that person with the love and hospitality as if it were Jesus himself. So this idea of loving God by loving one's neighbor was profoundly influential in St. Peter Claver's development. And Peter Claver was very happy just to remain the assistant to Brother Alphonsus. But Alphonsus urged and inspired Peter Claver to evangelize souls in the New World. So even though he, not only did he open the door for Peter Claver physically, but he opened the eyes of his heart, mind, and soul to go to the New World. And as you know, at that time, that was really a one-way trip. It wasn't a lot of going back and forth. So this was a commitment that one would make, and that would be really for the rest of one's life. So he traveled to Cartagena in Colombia, which served as kind of a distribution hub, if you will, for the Spanish trade in African black slaves. And there he met his second mentor, Father Alonso de Sandoval, who had already begun a ministry, ministering to the black African slaves, both spiritually and with their corporal needs. And so after 7 years, Father Sandoval was transferred to Lima. And so for the next 33 years, 40 in total, St. Peter Claver ministered to the black African slaves that would be transported on the various slave ships that were coming through Cartagena. Approximately 10,000 black African slaves per year. So when a new ship would come, Father Peter Claver, because he became ordained a priest in Colombia at that time, would race to the ships, minister to the people on the upper decks, and race down to the lower decks, where there were three populations of slaves: those who had died, those who were dying, and those who were struggling to live. So while he was down in those darkened holds of the ship, he would minister to them bodily and spiritually, with a special emphasis on baptism, because he really wanted to advance their eternal salvation, but also baptized slaves were treated better by the slave traders. Not only did St. Peter Claver minister to the slaves, but he also ministered to the slave traders, to the elites in Colombia, many of whom were against his work. And we're really blessed to be able to bring this program to our audience, because this is a man who embodied all of the spiritual and corporal works of mercy. And it really serves as an examination of conscience: to what degree do we individually love God by loving our neighbor? So we're very grateful to our EWTN family for their spiritual and material support that made this program possible, and the wonderful series that you're going to be talking about in a moment, The Road Less Traveled with Dave Stotts.
1: Yeah, looking forward to that conversation as well. Thanks, John.
0: Thank you.
1: Look forward to seeing this video.
0: Thank you.
1: And we are going to be able to watch St. Peter Claver's Slave of the Slaves tonight at 9:30 p.m. Eastern Time. 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We'll be back in just a moment with tonight's guest, so please stay with us.

0: Catholic faith is passed on from generation to generation, like one candle lighting another. Parents teach their children to pray. Grandparents share the wisdom of living a life of faith. And this light has been passed on for almost 2,000 years. 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

0: Welcome back. Our guest tonight has done a huge service to many families and educators by making history into an exciting subject, even though in certain classrooms it might be a little on the dry side, not when he's showing you history. He's an award-winning documentary filmmaker, widely known as the engaging host of the series Drive Through History. That blends humorous storytelling, road trips, and historical facts to make complex subjects very accessible to audiences of all ages. Now he has teamed up with EWTN Studios to create a series whose first season explores ancient Christian sites in modern-day Turkey, such as Ephesus, Constantinople, and Antioch, the birthplace of people being called Christians. So take a quick look at one of the clips that he's done.
1: They call Turkey the cradle of civilization. But for me, it's one giant invitation to explore. If there's a dirt road, an ancient trail, or a suspicious-looking goat path, odds are I'm already halfway down it, and probably lost. Maybe even on purpose. I'm Dave Stotts, and I'll be your host on this epic tour through the beautiful, mysterious, and history-shaping country of Turkey. From underground cities to sun-baked ruins, we're chasing the forgotten roads where Christianity first turned the world upside down. Welcome to the road less traveled. They don't call me the world's greatest history adventurer for nothing. They don't call me that at all, but I've been fortunate enough to spend the last 20 years traveling the world exploring Bible history with a series called Drive Through History. Along the way, my faith was ignited in powerful ways. I've seen firsthand that the Bible is not myth or legend, but a book rooted in actual history. And I discovered the deep riches of church history, how it reveals the unfolding drama of the gospel of Christ and the visible presence of his church spreading from Jerusalem to the very ends of the earth.
0: Here to tell us more about his conversion to Catholicism, as well as his newest travel series called The Road Less Traveled, which is, as we said, is going to debut on EWTN Plus and on EWTN.com on Thursday, September 17th. Please welcome Mr. Dave Stotts. Dave, good
2: to
0: have you.
2: Thank you, Father Mitch. Yeah. It's awesome to be with you. Thanks for having me on.
0: Good to have you here.
2: Yes.
0: You've been doing these kind of documentaries of history and biblical places.
2: That's right.
0: For some time. When did you start that?
2: Yeah, I've been doing this on-location adventure history learning thing for about 20 years.
0: Yeah.
2: And as you noted, I was a host of a show. Still am, in a way. My foot is still very much in that world of drive-through history. And we sought to address the thing you brought up a moment ago, and that's sometimes people think history is boring and dry. And I always think that's really tragic because history is filled with miracles, martyrs, saints, and larger-than-life stories. And it's almost like you have to work hard to make it boring. But it's like we've done a pretty good job of doing that because I've heard that time and time again, how boring history can be.
0: So, I know, and one of the problems is a lot of these history teachers don't know all the gossip.
2: There's a lot of gossip in history, sure.
0: And since they're all dead, I guess it's okay to talk about it.
2: Well, that's true. You're not going to get hit with a lawsuit from somebody who's been dead, 1,500 years or something like that. But, there are a lot of great teachers who could teach about history, saints, martyrs, and wars from the past in a way that's way better than me. They know a lot more than I ever will. But I wanted to do something different in the presentation of these stories,
0: sure.
2: And that is that I'm actually dumb enough to go to these places on the other side of the world. If the Bible is history, and history took place in time and space, it happened on a point on the map. And so it seems like a simple conclusion to draw that's like, hey, why don't we go there, see what there is to see. Maybe it looks a lot different from it when the events took place, but maybe it doesn't. But what it does do, if Father, is I think it helps conjure up in the imagination of the viewer and of the learner of the historicity of these stories and these people. Mm-hmm. And our goal and our prayer with The Road Less Traveled here on EWTN is that viewers can be inspired by the courage and the witness of our older brothers and sisters in the faith so that we can live out that faith in a courageous way in our modern day context.
0: Yeah. And you start off in a place that I suspect most people do not associate with Christianity, because since the Middle Ages, most of Turkey has been a very Muslim country, Muslim dominated. But there is a lot of very ancient Greek history and a lot of Christian history there that builds upon that. It's a great thing that you're showing that aspect of something little known.
2: Well, if you're familiar at all with the book of Acts, you know that Antioch was sort of the first frontier of the spread of Christianity. Remember when Jesus in Acts told his disciples to be you will be my witnesses in Jerusalem and to Samaria and to the ends of the earth. Well, that was the first stage of redemptive history, was in Antioch. Barnabas ended up there first, was making so many Gentile converts that he had to reach out and bring St. Paul in from Tarsus, and they began making a lot of Gentile converts, and the church sent Paul off on his first missionary journey. Mm-hmm. And the apostle sent Peter to be the first bishop of Antioch. And so that was where we wanted to start. And we wanted to start in Antioch, which is kind of in the east, southeast, and work our way through Turkey. And so that's why we started there. You can actually see the cave church of St. Peter carved right into the mountain called the Mount Starin. And this church is remarkably well preserved. You can see a nave. You can see a baptistery. There's even a tunnel near the back of the church where ancient Christians could use in case of persecution. They could escape. So this church was one of the many locations we visited, one of the earliest places of Christian worship in the world.
0: Let's take a look at a clip that's about that cave church.
2: I finally made it to perhaps the most historically and spiritually significant site in early Christian history outside Jerusalem. Carved into Mount Starin, overlooking Antioch, is one of the oldest places of Christian worship in the world. The Cave Church of St. Peter. According to tradition, this cave is where St. Peter first preached to the early Christians here in Antioch, making it one of the earliest Christian churches. The site has long been venerated by Christians, evidenced by the facade you see behind me, which was added by Crusaders in the 12th and 13th centuries. Let's go inside and take a look. The church is cut directly into the mountainside, forming a natural enclosed place of worship. The cave has a depth of 42 feet, a width of 31 feet, and a height of 23 feet. A simple altar carved from the rock stands within the cave, along with the remains of ancient mosaics that once adorned the floor. You can see a basin carved into the floor, which was probably used for baptisms, almost certainly by Peter himself. Now, a baptistery and an altar are features your church may also have, but one feature yours probably doesn't have is the narrow tunnel at the back of this cave, which is believed to have been used by early Christians as a means of escape in case of sudden raids or attacks during times of persecution. In 1983, Pope John Paul II declared the Cave Church of St. Peter a pilgrimage site, further cementing its significance in Catholic history.
0: It's really a cool thing to go there. Antioch, because of its early use as the See of Peter, he was about to be executed by Herod Agrippa I, and he escaped up there. And to this day, the patriarchs of Antioch, the bishops of Antioch are called patriarchs. They take the name Peter. So the Maronite patriarch is the patriarch of Antioch and all the East, and he is called Bishara Butros Rai. Bishara is his first name. He takes the name Peter because this was a Petrine see, and that's still carried on in the name. So it's a very important place. And Antioch used to be in Syria. Now it's in Turkey. Right. After World War One, the borders change, but it's still the same place.
2: Yeah, that's right. You know, that church is forever indelibly burned into my brain as a very sacred place. I'm sure you've served at many churches where there's an escape tunnel back behind the altar. Yeah.
0: Yeah, there's
2: that should be a feature in every church. I don't know why it's not. But.
0: Well, the patriarchal church in Lebanon has
2: an escape tunnel.
0: Oh yeah, because they had to watch for the Turks.
2: Yeah,
0: they would try to persecute. They did persecute them, so they had. And I crawled into the tunnel.
2: Well, that's not the only thing we look at in Antioch. We explore this fascinating connection between earthquakes and Saint Ignatius. Now, for Catholics, Saint Ignatius is a big name. That's a marquee name. And so I wanted to explore his life. I wanted to explore his letters. And a few years ago, I'm sure you remember, the city of Antioch, which today is called Antakya, was wiped out by an earthquake that measured at the top of whatever their version of the Richter scale is. It killed tens of thousands of people. And when we arrived, my mind was blown at just how much rubble was still in the city of Antakya, ancient Antioch. And this was very sad, but at the same time, I was learning more about St. Ignatius. And what I didn't know about St. Ignatius, who was condemned to die in around 107 and started his long march from Antioch to Rome to die in the arena, is that was started in part by an earthquake that happened in around 107 that devastated the city back then. This part of the world has earthquakes all the time.
0: Sure.
2: And the Roman emperor was almost killed, who was in the city at the time. Well, being a somewhat superstitious society, they wanted to blame someone, and sooner or later the fingers were pretty much pointed at the most prominent living Christian at the time, which was St. Ignatius, Bishop of Antioch. And that's what precipitated his condemnation, his long march to death through Asia Minor, and those seven letters that exist today, which are fascinating windows into the life and belief of the earliest Christians. These priceless letters. Some believe the most priceless outside the writings of the New Testament themselves. Yeah. And so we were able to tell that story and talk about that earthquake connection while walking through the rubble of modern-day Antakya. And it was a teaching moment that I will never forget.
0: You know, and I would urge people, if they watch these episodes about St. Ignatius of Antioch, who was himself, I believe, baptized by Peter. That's part of the tradition, that he was baptized by Peter, lived to be a very old man. But he was baptized as a child or an infant, you know, by St. Peter. And you all can take a look at those letters. You go online and look up Ignatius of Antioch. All those letters are translated into English. And you can read through those and just, exactly as you say, it's brilliant to see this early window. It's in his letters that we see for the first time the church is called Catholic Church.
2: Right.
0: Yep. Which means universal. So, you know, that's a good thing.
2: Right. You have affirmations of the Holy Eucharist being truly the body and blood of our Lord. You have a true church is only known to be a true church if they have the bishop, priest, and a deacon, the threefold office structure. So all these things are powerful witnesses of what the early church believed.
0: And he doesn't say it as if, I think I'm going to start something new.
2: Right, he's not arguing for it. He's assuming it to be true. Right.
0: Yeah, this is just what he inherited.
2: Right.
0: Yeah.
2: That's exactly right.
0: Besides Antioch, where else did you go?
2: So we went, and that was episode one. We cover a lot more in episode one. We we have a little bit of fun with the culture by diving into this phenomenon of Turkish coffee, which nobody thought to warn me that they don't filter their coffee. So when you get the coffee part down, what's left in the cup is rough. It's coffee grounds. They're very tasty, but you know, you have to end up chewing your coffee, which is not a fun experience.
0: Let's take a look at a clip of that.
1: Here we are in Turkey, folks. Time to dive into the world of Turkish coffee. Time to blend in and sip some authentic Turkish Java on this beautiful morning. Thanks a latte. This is not your average cup of joe. I've sauntered into a quaint little cafe expecting a delicate sip of something akin to my usual pumpkin spice latte, only to be ambushed by a tiny cup of what I can only describe as caffeinated tar and thick enough to be sediment from the Byzantine Empire. Wow. But here's the kicker. I wasn't ready for the surprise at the bottom. You see, Turkish coffee doesn't mess around with filters. Oh no. You get to the end of your sip feeling all worldly and bam, a mouthful of gritty grounds that could exfoliate a rhinoceros. Apparently that's intentional. Grounds settle at the bottom and you're supposed to leave them there, not as I did, attempt to chew them, sandpapering my esophagus. There's something profound about Turkish coffee. It's not just a drink, it's a ritual, a moment to slow down and savor. It's a cultural cornerstone served with warmth and hospitality. And I raise my tiny glass to Turkey's enduring love affair with this bold, beautiful brew. You've got a little something on your, yeah.
2: Yeah, that's some hard-hitting history there.
0: Yeah. If you want some, I'll make it for you tomorrow morning.
2: Okay.
0: I make Turkish coffee, too. It's good stuff. Besides there, where else did you go?
2: Episode one. Episode two is one of my favorites because we kept our road trip kind of going westward and north to the central part of Turkey to a region called Cappadocia. Mm-hmm. Cappadocia is one of the most exotic places I've ever been to. There are these rock formations that look like you're on another planet. In fact, that region of Turkey has lured not just historians and archaeologists, it's lured filmmakers. There was a famous cult film from the 1980s made in Turkey called The Turkish Star Wars, The Man Who Saved the World. And you can see footage of it here. I mean, that doesn't even look like Earth to me. And this film used it as a backdrop for another planet. But what's amazing about these rock formations, which are made out of soft volcanic rock, is that early Christians would live down in these cities that were carved underground, and also would carve churches right into these rock formations. And these churches have some of the most breathtaking frescoes and some of the earliest depictions of Christ in fresco form that exist. And one in particular is called the Dark Church, called that because there's no natural light. We were able to get access to this church, and it is, I don't think there's one square inch of the walls of the Dark Church that aren't covered in lush, beautiful frescoes of Christ, of Mary, the apostles, and all these scenes from the Old and New Testaments. And we were so blessed to be able to get access to this church and do a bunch of filming. This is one of many churches that are in this little park called Gurama. Then we descended.
0: Well, want to take a look at that?
2: I don't know if that.
0: Yeah,
2: that
0: we've got a clip ready. Yeah.
2: Okay.
0: Let's take a look at that.
1: Now, maybe you've noticed something. Why are there so many faces scraped off of these frescoes? Well, a couple of reasons. During two major periods of the Byzantine Empire, religious icons were seen as idolatrous, and faces of saints and even Christ were deliberately scratched out or plastered over. This movement was called iconoclasm. Then later, after the 11th century, when Muslims had gained control of Cappadocia, many frescoes were defaced, so to speak, because Islam generally discourages depictions of human or divine figures, especially in sacred spaces. The plastering over of ancient paintings and mosaics often helped prevent them from erosion or destruction, ironically preserving them for the future. There's one church here where the frescoes are remarkably intact, the Dark Church. Named such,
3: Well, because it's dark, because of a lack of windows. A feature that actually helped preserve the vibrant colors of the frescoes. The paintings in the dark church are considered the artistic crown jewel of Gorm.
1: After the Turkish invasion of the region, this church was turned into a pigeon house until the 1950s. Then, after 14 years of scraping pigeon droppings off the walls, these newly revealed frescoes were finally seen once again. Scenes such as the Nativity, the Adoration of the Magi, the Last Supper, the Betrayal of Judas, and the Crucifixion and Resurrection were all visible again, remarkably preserved.
3: These icons are among the oldest surviving artistic representations of Jesus in the world. This stunning dome shows a fresco of Christ Pantocrator on the ceiling. In Christian iconography, Christ Pantocrator, which means Christ the Almighty, is a specific depiction of Christ as the Almighty and all-powerful ruler of all.
0: You got some great shots there. That's beautiful.
2: It was a beautiful church.
0: Yeah.
2: We were really blessed to be able to film in that park. And, of course, it kind of leads to that as kind of the best church. But all these other churches have saints associated with them or architectural features that they were known for. So they all have nicknames. But seeing them on the ground is a lot of fun. But going underground was another part of our trip there. There's an underground city called Derinkuyu in Cappadocia, which was discovered in the 1960s by a local Turkish homeowner renovating his basement. And he swung a sledgehammer, broke open a hole in the wall, and revealed this underground chamber, which led to another chamber and then a tunnel and then a larger room. He's discovered, quite accidentally, the underground city of Derinkuyu. It goes down 200 feet, and at the bottom of this city, only half of which has been excavated, exists a cruciform-shaped church that, if you're willing to put up with a little claustrophobia, you can get down to the bottom and explore it. And it was very profound for me to be down in the deepest part of Derinkuyu, 200 feet down where it's dark, and it really conjures, again, in the imagination of what it would have been like to be an early Christian, candles flickering, a priest in tattered robes, you know, holding the Eucharist, celebrating the Mass or Divine Liturgy since it's the East. And it made me realize just how much I take for granted today. You know, I'm so focused oftentimes on my own comfort, you know, what is church doing for me, when you had early Christians that were risking everything, going to any lengths, or in this case, depths, to meet God in the Mass.
0: And the other thing that you see here is the dedication of church to patron saints and the writing of icons, you know, throughout the church covering the walls. This, again, is not taken as something that is a brand new innovation. It was just what Christians did. That it's not something medieval. It's not real. It's right there in these early church buildings. And, you know, remarkably, we see similar depictions of Christ, Our Lady, and the saints throughout. And that this devotion to Our Lady, the saints, and our Lord is just part of ancient Christian world.
2: And it goes back.
0: Worth taking note of that.
2: Yeah. You know, you wonder, can a history show have an impact on us today? And my prayer is that the answer to that is yes. And I'll give you one quick example of the difference it's made in my life. We talk a lot in this series, not just about churches and art and topography and all that adventure-y stuff. We talk a lot about theology. And if you're in Turkey, you can't talk about the early church without talking about the ancient heresy of Arianism. Now, if you're like, you know, a lot of people assume that the early church is perfectly united in theology. Mm-hmm. That's kind of what I always assumed, that everything was peaceful, everybody got along, there was no conflict. That's very far from the truth. And I certainly don't need to tell you about the priest Arius, who was a priest from Alexandria, teaching early in the 300s that Jesus was a created being. He was not, therefore, not fully divine. And Arianism was catching on like wildfire, especially in the East.
0: Yeah.
2: And while in Cappadocia, you can't go to Cappadocia and not talk about the three theological heavyweights of the Cappadocian fathers, Basil the Great, Gregory of Nazianzus, and Gregory of Nyssa. And being able to talk about how they were able to fight back and defeat Arianism, which it took longer than just their lives. It was the zombie heresy that kept coming back and rearing its ugly head for centuries. But it was because of their work using scripture, rhetoric, church history, tradition, were able to articulate the Trinitarian doctrines in a way that we take for granted today. And whenever I get to the Creed in Mass, ever since I've been back from Turkey, partly because we go to Nicaea as well and explore the church that was likely the place where the Nicene Council took place. And so the Nicene Creed was very prominent in our final episode of the series. I get to that part where it says consubstantial. And if I'm honest, it can be easy to gloss through the words of the Creed, to just go on autopilot and not really lean into the words. I don't think there's been a time in Mass since I've been home from this trip where I haven't gotten to that word. And my mind, my heart goes back to these men, the price they paid, the way they had to fight back against heretical teachings about Christ and establish apostolic doctrine at a time when it was teetering on the edge of uncertainty.
0: Yeah. No, that Turkey will definitely be a learning about that and then make it substantial understanding. We are talking about a new series called The Road Less Traveled. It is hosted by tonight's guest, Dave Stotz. And it'll be in Turkey at a premiere on Thursday, September 17th. You'll be able to watch it on EWTN Plus, as well as on EWTN.com. You can also check out his other series, Dave Stott's series called Drive Through History. This series is something you can get. Just go to YouTube.com/drive-through-history. And you can also take a look at a website, drive-through-history.com and drive-through-adventures.com. So you get all kinds of stuff that way. You ready for some questions?
2: Sure.
0: All right. Let's start off with a question from our studio audience. What can we do for you this fine evening?
4: All right, and thank you so much for being here tonight. So my question is from the sound of it, you have been on many amazing journeys. Can you speak more onto your journey to the Catholic faith?
2: I can, yeah. Thanks for the question. And it kind of dovetails a little bit with the choice of title for The Road Less Traveled. Just briefly before I get into that, and I'll try not to make it a very long story, but, you know, the New Testament is filled with roads. A lot of great things happen on roads. Paul is converted on the road to Damascus. Jesus appears to his disciples on the road to Emmaus. Philip baptizes the Ethiopian eunuch on the road to Gaza. Our Lord uses the metaphor of a road, talking about our journey to heaven, saying wide is the road that leads to destruction and many go down it, and narrow is the road that leads to life. So I was intrigued by this metaphor that Jesus gave us to use as kind of a theme for this show, and it really kind of mapped on to my journey and my life in an interesting way. You know, we're trying to take viewers down forgotten roads off the beaten path into new places they may never have ever heard of. But in my case, you know, I've always been a Christian, always loved the Bible, always loved the Lord, and got involved with some amazing friends 20 plus years ago to work on this show, Drive Through History. And we created some amazing memories, some incredible shows that are still out there that people can watch. There isn't anything in the shows or the series Drive Through History that is against Catholicism. But when I became Catholic, somewhere along the line, It took me on a bit of a journey that felt kind of like a road less traveled for me because, you know, my team, again, men who I love dearly, who are incredible brothers in Christ, I was kind of pivoting, going a different direction. And that's when I, but I still wanted to tell stories like this. And so I reached out to EWTN, and that's what began the process of coming together, this idea of doing the Road Less Traveled Turkey. But as far as my conversion, it had been a long process. It wasn't a switch that got flipped in me. It was a long process of wrestling through some existential problems that I was having, not with the Christian faith, but with my, but with faith in myself to get it right. You know, Jesus didn't hand out Bibles to the apostles and say, "Hey, go out and start churches and make sure you teach this book the best," because that's what people, a lot of people pick churches that way. I don't want to go to a church that teaches the Bible the best. What he did do was he sent men out to build a kingdom. That kingdom was visible. It had structure. It had boundaries. It had a hierarchy, and it had sacraments. And that church was one. And that was where I struggled the most, is that I didn't see unity. I went to seminary for a little while as a Protestant. And, you know, I say often that I went into seminary knowing more than when I went out. Because what I learned was that the Bible and history, it can be complicated. It can be messy. And if it's just me and my Bible, and I get to cast the final vote on whatever theological dispute there might happen to be, then really it's not the Bible. It's my interpretation of the Bible that gets that final vote. And I would have disputes and arguments with brothers in Christ, and I had to stop and ask, why are we even having this conversation? Jesus prayed in the upper room that those who would believe on the testimony of the apostles would be one as I and the Father are one. St. Paul tells us that we should be of the same mind, agreeing in all things. And so when I surveyed the buffet of options in the evangelical world, again, amazing people who are holy that I love dearly, what I surveyed there was free market, what I call free market ecclesiology. I had a seminary professor that actually used that phrase. And that phrase stuck under my skin like a splinter. Free market ecclesiology, that's not the program Jesus started. He sent out a group of men to build this one church. And if you study the early church and all of the stories we talk about in The Road Less Traveled, you see men dedicating their lives to preserving that sacred integrity of the church. Mm-hmm. They fought for that with every fiber of their being. And I was brought up in a system where 39 flavors. You could find a church that fits with your preferred interpretations. You can find a church that fits with it's tailored just for you, specifically for you. And I had this existential crisis where I said, you know what? I want to recenter my gravity away from me and my Bible in modern context. I want to recenter my gravity to the very beginning. What has to be true? Or else, what are any of us doing this Christianity thing? And that has to be the bodily resurrection of Jesus Christ. And I start there, and I moved forward, and I discovered the beauty and the truth of the Catholic tradition, and it looked nothing like any church I'd ever been a part of in my entire life. And that began a long process of, like I say, reorienting my center of gravity toward then rather than now. And it has done really nothing less than change my life and the lives of my family. And I'm so grateful to God, and I'm grateful that I get to work on content that holds that up.
0: As Catholics, you know, we're delighted to have you with us, but also the service that you're providing by, you know, teaching in these ways and giving these very concrete realities. This is a great gift you're bringing to us as well.
2: Well, history is important to Catholics, and so I just look at it as job security for me. So,
0: yes. Same for me. Sinners. Sinners are very important to me. I got them coming out my ears.
2: It's a steady stream. Yeah,
0: yes.
2: You'll never run out.
0: Exactly. Job security. We have Thomas from Tennessee on. What is your question for Dave? Thomas?
5: Yes, Father. Mr. Scott, my wife is from Bari, Italy. And I was wondering if you could bring some facts. What is fact and what is fiction about St. Nicholas?
2: Awesome question. Thank you for that question. In episode 6 of this series, we go to ancient Myra, where St. Thomas was bishop of Myra. And it's his traditional tomb is on
0: St. Thomas or St. Nicholas?
2: Did I say St. Thomas?
0: Yes.
2: I meant St. Nicholas.
0: Yes.
2: Yes, I saw
0: Saint
2: Thomas
0: Nicholas.
2: On that, yeah.
0: Yes.
2: I'm a real scholar, Father Mitch, if you haven't noticed. So in this church on display is St. Nicholas's traditional tomb. And all the research that I did on this tomb says that some sailors, I think in the 1000s, came to Myra as a devotion to St. Nicholas, busted in, open his tomb and stole his relics and carried them off to Bari, Italy. And they built a church in dedication to St. Nicholas in Bari, Italy. That may very well be true, but it probably isn't. When we were there for this series, we were the very first camera crew to be allowed down into a newly discovered burial site where they're uncovering, in the process of uncovering, an ancient sarcophagus dated to the era of Bishop Nicholas. And you can see this sarcophagus that archaeologists are working as we speak on discovering, you know, who's inside. That's the million-dollar question. Only about half of it was exposed out of the mud. But we were the first camera crew to get to go down in. I was able to touch it, interview the archaeologist that's working very hard on it. And increasing number of historians and archaeologists are speculating that this could very well be the real tomb of St. Nicholas. But archaeology, you know, it takes patience to be an archaeologist. It also takes money. And so that there, it's a slower process than I think that they're hoping that it would be. It doesn't have to take a lot of money. I asked the archaeologist, like, look, there's a hammer and a trowel over here. We could take care of this ourselves and bust into this thing. But I don't think that was a very good idea. I don't think
0: you know what they may just need to do is send a letter up to the North Pole. Let's have another caller. Marlene, you calling from Puerto Rico?
6: Yes, sir.
0: Great. And what's your question?
6: Father Paco, I wanted to ask for any comments from you or the guests. I read that there was a legend that St. Ignatius of Antioch was one of the children that Christ pulled to himself and blessed and said, let the children come to me, for theirs is the kingdom of heaven. Thank you.
0: Thank you. Appreciate it very much. So what do you know about
2: that?
0: Yeah,
2: I know very little about that other than that I've read that story.
0: Yes.
2: And
0: yes.
2: I don't think there's anything that you can really rest too much on about the truth of that story. Nevertheless, it happens to be one of the most heartwarming things from that, if it were true, that could have ever happened, that you have St. Ignatius as one of the children sitting on the lap of Jesus. And, you know, who knows? I don't think it's something we can know for sure. One day, God willing, we'll be in heaven. We'll get to ask him face to face.
0: Yeah, we can't know that it is true. We can't know that it's not true. You know, so this is one of those things. But what I am pretty sure is that it was based on his becoming a Christian as a boy.
2: Okay.
0: That's the roots of that. And part of that was explained by that story. But certainly he did become a Christian as a boy, so a very young boy. So if not an infant, you know, because the early church practiced infant baptism. Now, one of the things, I got one question. How'd you get a nice vehicle like this, a Ford Raptor?
2: It looks like a Raptor. It's not a real Raptor, Father Mitch.
0: No.
2: But it does look pretty rugged and beefy, right? It's got that cool light bar and the tent up on top, which we never actually used. But I actually fell in love with that truck. When we drove it, I don't know how many hundreds of... I mean, we drove it from Antakya to Constantinople, Istanbul, and everywhere in between. And yeah, there's a lot of my DNA in that truck to this day. We spent so much time in that thing, and it was actually a pretty comfortable ride. But I probably shouldn't say this. This is something I should not say. I shouldn't say it, but I'm going to say it anyway.
0: Yes, I figured.
2: The shell of that truck is covering a much dinkier truck. It's a fiberglass sort of shell mask around it, housing, I think it's like a Ford Ranger. But I don't even care. It looks cool on camera, and that's all that really matters.
0: Yeah.
2: And it didn't break down. We've used a lot of weird cars over the years. Drive-Thru History is filled with strange vehicles. One season, we strapped a piece of meat. Oh, here's me in Patmos in a little car called a Mini Moke. And no, I'm not competing in an ancient round of Mario Kart. That's me driving around the island of Patmos, exploring the Cave of the Apocalypse, where St. John received the visions from Jesus that became the Book of Revelation. And this we feature in episode 4. Where we go into, we do 2 episodes on each location of the 7 churches of Revelation, and we wanted to start in Patmos, where it all started.
0: Yeah.
2: The Mini Moke was a fun car. I was just going to say, one year we cooked a big piece of meat inside the engine of a 1960s Land Rover driving all over Israel. I don't know, maybe money was tight. Our meal budget that year was for everything we could cook in an engine. But we wired a piece of beef to the manifold of the engine of a 1960s Land Rover Defender and drove it around all day, slowly cooking the meat. And I forgot about the meat, actually. We drove around Israel. I forgot there's meat cooking in the engine. And I remember smelling this succulent, you know, beef all day through the vents of the car, thinking, is this like a holiday in Israel? Is everybody having a backyard barbecue? Oh, that's the meat cooking in my engine. And at the end of the day, we pull over, hungry, pop the hood, and sure enough, we pull the meat out and chow down on some of the most disgusting meat I've ever put in my mouth. If you're wondering whether 5W30 would make a good marinade,
0: no.
2: The answer is no.
0: No.
2: The answer is no.
0: No, no, no, no. You know, DW40 would, because it's made out of fish.
2: That's good intel. I wish I knew you at the time, Father Mitch.
0: But In all this, you know, it's not only these Christian sites that, like in Cappadocia, where you have churches built for the later part of history, and Nicaea, the 7 churches of the Book of Revelation are in Turkey.
2: That's right.
0: And you know, you got to all 7.
2: Got to all 7.
0: Yeah, and you know, again, the letters were written to these different churches. It's this kind of work that you can, you know, see this richness that goes across a lot of centuries, and Christianity dominated Asia Minor. That's what it just used to be called, Asia or Asia Minor. It just dominated the region until the 11th century, right? And that is, so there's so much to see. I've been blessed to get over there myself.
2: And, sure, yeah.
0: It's a wonderful place. If you can't go and you're a little nervous about some of the difficulty with the neighbors of Turkey, this is a great way to get there and see some of these sites. And as you say, learn about the faith.
2: That's right.
0: As you're doing this. The series is going to be called The Road Less Traveled with our guest, Dave Stotz. And it's Dave Stotz in Turkey. It premieres Thursday, September 17th. You can watch it on EWTN Plus. Or you can go to EWTN.com. And, you know, even if you see one of the episodes once, I'll bet you could learn something by repeating the view, you know, that you don't just get it all in one trip. I'm sure you learned an awful lot each time you went there. And,
2: yeah.
0: You know, this is a great thing about traveling and recording it. So thank you for doing all that work. we got to sort of bring things to an end here tonight. Unfortunately, we have only a limited amount of time, but to be able to present these kind of programs, we do need your support. You know, these are really cool, and EWTN is working with you on this production, right?
2: That's right.
0: This is what we use, you know, the money that you give to us, you donate to us, to help make our Catholic history come alive, our Bible come alive. This is a great gift. So please do remember to keep us between your gas bill, electric bill, and cable bill. And may the Lord bless all of you and keep you and cause his face to shine upon you. May he lead you in all of your ways by his peace. May Almighty God bless you all, the Father, the Son, and the Holy Spirit. Amen. Thank you for your hard work. It looks like a lot of fun, but it's a good deal of work. I've done it myself. So thank you for doing that, and thank you for being with us. God bless you all, and thank you for your generosity.
2: Thanks, Father Mitch.

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0: Souls are saved, nothing is saved. There can be no world peace unless there is soul peace. Wow. I truly want to become friends with Fulton Sheen, and I respect and honor all that he has contributed to our church. I pray Archbishop Fulton Sheen helps you to grow closer to Christ, the same way he has enlightened me on this journey of faith. Now together, as the body of Christ, we get to witness his next step to full canonization. These are exciting times we live in. Venerable Fulton Sheen, pray for us.
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5: In the Gospel for this Sunday, Jesus presents us with a parable about the kingdom of heaven. In the parable, a landowner hires laborers to work in his vineyard. He hires them in the morning, the midday, and the evening. And at the end, he pays them all the same wage. Those who worked all day complain that they're being paid the same amount as those who worked only a small amount of time. And the landowner responds, "Are you envious because I am generous? Thus the last will be first, and the first will be last." I think it's fun to imagine Jesus telling these parables to the crowds. The message is so counterintuitive and surprising that it really makes you think. I imagine many people even have a hard time accepting this message, saying, "What's the point of trying so hard if God is going to reward everyone the same?" I certainly don't think that Jesus is trying to discourage us from doing what is right. Quite the contrary, I think he wants us to do what is right in an eminent way. You see, most of us do what is right because we expect a reward commensurate with what we do. Most of us feel like if we try to be good people according to whatever societal norms there are, Jesus will let us into heaven and then leave us alone. We completely miss the point of what it means to follow Christ. He doesn't want just good people. He wants people in love with him, in a relationship with him, people who know him and serve him because they love him. The parables like we have this Sunday shake our habitual paradigms. What is my life really all about? Is Christianity really just about getting by? If we let this gospel sink in, it gives us an amazing invitation to a deeper faith. Being good and doing the right thing is more than just following a law of the universe. It's actually my gift of love back to the one who loved me first.
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3: With your first look at the church from the Vatican and around the world, I'm Mary Graham with your Catholic News Week in Review. Devout Catholic parents are fighting in court to regain custody of their 17-year-old daughter, Sophie, and stop Massachusetts authorities from medically transitioning her with high doses of testosterone. Joseph and Arlene Kutzko say the state removed their 15-year-old daughter, Sophie, in December of 2024 because they refused to call her by a male name and pronouns. The state's Department of Children and Families has since housed Sophie in boys' dormitories, put her on birth control, denied her Sunday Mass, and is now seeking court approval to administer high doses of testosterone. Their attorney is pushing Congress to ensure no parent's refusal to transition a child is ever classified as child abuse. Nearly 600,000 people are registered for Pope Leo's outdoor mass in Paris. The demand forced organizers to expand the security perimeter and add an overflow area for the September 26th mass. The mass is part of Pope Leo's September 25th through 28th visit to France, which includes stops in Lourdes and Metz. Senator Josh Hawley is working with Christian groups to push Republicans to sign a Declaration for Life pledge to fight for legislation that restricts abortion. The Missouri lawmaker announced the pledge after hosting a prayer breakfast, saying he wants to put a stop to the scourge of the abortion drug known

0: is Mifepristone. Over 30 pastors from around the country drafted the declaration, and it has been signed by more than 100 pastors from Holly State. A former Christendom College athletic director who gave his life to save his son is being investigated for sainthood. Arlington Bishop Michael Burbage said Tom Vanderwoody's last act was a culmination of a Christian life marked by faith, charity, humility, fortitude, and generous service towards others. Arlington Diocese is now considering whether to open Vanderwoody's cause for canonization, formally recognizing what his family and community have long believed, that Tom Vanderwoody lived and died with saint-like virtue. I'm Mary Graham for Relevant Radio News.
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7: One of the first times I remember proclaiming the word at Mass as a Catholic was on Good Friday. I had the privilege of offering the first reading, that beautiful passage from Isaiah chapters 52 and 53. Written over 700 years before the incarnation of Christ, it's a beautiful, if haunting, depiction of God's suffering servant, perfectly fulfilled by our Lord. He was spurned and avoided by men, a man of suffering, like one from whom you turn your face. But one person who could never turn her face was his Blessed Mother.
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7: Welcome to The Inner Life, where we're all about spiritual direction, offering you some encouragement and inspiration for living out your Catholic faith. I'm your host, Deacon Patrick Conley. As a relatively new Catholic in those days, when I proclaimed that Isaiah reading, I was still developing my understanding of and relationship with the Blessed Virgin Mary. I don't know that I'd really taken the time to imagine all that she went through, watching her son being brutally tortured and murdered before her eyes. Every subsequent year, though, especially during Lent and Passiontide, I've been more and more drawn into seeing our Lord's suffering through the eyes of Mary. As I imagine what it would have been like or what it might have been like, I, too, am moved with sorrow. And you know what? I count that as the Blessed Mother letting me in on just a portion of the great depth of her own suffering and sadness. Today and every September 15th, the Church honors Our Lady of Sorrows. And today, September 15th, we are going to do the same here on The Inner Life. We'll talk about Mary's many sorrows, not just at the cross, and what her sufferings can teach us about our own. Joining us as our spiritual director today is Father Tom Wilson. Father Wilson is a priest of the Archdiocese of St. Paul, Minneapolis, where he serves as the pastor of All Saints Catholic Church in Lakeville, Minnesota. Father Wilson, welcome back to the program. Good to be with you again.
9: Great to be back again, Deacon Patrick. Thank you for having me.
7: Yeah, and happy Memorial. Well, is happy the right thing to say on Our Lady of Sorrows? A blessed feast to you.
9: A blessed, probably better than happy. Yeah. And we'll get into why that's the case in our conversation today.
7: Exactly. I'm sure we will. But where did it come from? Why do we honor Our Lady of Sorrows?
9: Yeah, like a lot of feast days and devotions in the life of the church, they have histories and sometimes different histories and lines will cross and eventually intersect to create something. There's been a devotion to Our Lady and her her suffering and connection with Jesus from really the earliest times of the church in the first couple of centuries. It didn't really begin to coalesce to a full devotion in terms of what we understand now as Our Lady of Sorrows until about the 13th century or so. Always kind of a devotion to particular elements of the Sorrowful Mother's experiences. And then in the 13th century, there was a group of men from Florence and surrounding areas in Italy who were obviously moved by God to do something different with their life. They had kind of grown frustrated with the cutthroat, if you will, business realities that they were in. They were all, my understanding is, they were all from fairly wealthy families and merchants and things like that, and were had enough and just felt like they needed to go to do something else. And so they separated from their families and their businesses and things like that, and began to live a life of community. Several years later, one of them had a vision of the Blessed Mother, who basically gave them both the inspiration and the instruction on forming a new religious order, the Order of the Servites, and to have that connected to devotion to her own experience as a Sorrowful Mother of our Lord. So that's really where the devotion to Our Lady of Sorrows began. It took a while to link them all together and create what we call the Seven Sorrows Rosary. And interestingly enough, the in God's plan and providence, and obviously the Blessed Mother's cooperation with that, a couple of different apparitions after that, Patrick, proceeded to inspire and grow the devotion a little bit more. The first one after that was Saint Bridget of Sweden in the late 1300s. Saint Bridget had again images of and apparitions of the Blessed Mother where she shared with Saint Bridget. Saint Bridget was very well known in her time, and so that really expanded the devotion to the mysteries of Mary's sorrow. And then I think one that might really hit home with an awful lot of our listeners is that Mary appeared to a group of students in Rwanda in 1981, mm-hmm. including a young woman named Marie Claire, and she was prophesying and giving them an opportunity to deal with the discontent and the division in their country by connecting themselves to the mystery of her sorrowful suffering. And so these young women did that, and they were praying. It didn't catch on in Rwanda. It did not. And okay. 13 years later is the genocide that many of us obviously know because we were around at the time. Really a devastating reality. A million people killed in less than a month, and including several of the students, including this Marie Claire, who had the original apparition from the Blessed Mother. Wow. So and since then, I think the devotion has really caught on. The Seven Sorrows Rosary, which is a little bit different than our traditional rosary. It's seven Hail Marys, rather than 10 Hail Marys, going over the seven sorrows of Our Lady. Mm-hmm. So that's kind of the history of it. It's a beautiful devotion, and if we get a chance, Patrick, I think we can maybe talk about the juxtaposition, the connection of our celebration really yesterday of the Exaltation of the Cross with the reality of Mary's suffering as well.
7: Yeah, very good. Father Tom Wilson with us today as our spiritual director. We're honoring Our Lady of Sorrows today here on the program on the memorial of Our Lady of Sorrows. Do you have a devotion to Our Lady of Sorrows? Do you pray the Seven Sorrows mysteries on the rosary or the devotion that's said in that way? Do you have a time when you suffered but you found comfort in Mary's intercession? Give us a call. Let us know. 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Again, 888-914-9149 is our toll-free studio line sponsored by the Catholic Order of Foresters. 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Well, Father, that question I just asked the listeners, a time that you suffered but found comfort in Mary's intercession. Do you have any stories to tell along those lines?
9: Yes, I do. Deacon Patrick, the Blessed Mother has been very good to me many, many times. And one of the most memorable times for me was a situation in which I was asked to give a fairly lengthy retreat, an eight day retreat to a group of religious sisters in a very poor part of the world, a third world country, in a very large city and kind of chaotic and that sort of thing. The sisters were in a very poor area in that city, and I had been doing it for a couple of days, and I wasn't really qualified to do the retreat. I think I have to be very honest with that. Was doing the best I can, and about day three was a Sunday. It was Sunday morning, and I gave my first talk, and the noise coming from the neighborhood was. It wasn't just deafening, but it was almost like a torture device. It was so loud. I could barely hear myself think, and I am just thinking that these sisters have to think this is the worst priest in the world they could have had doing this retreat for them in the midst of all this. But they were very, very kind. Kind of got through that first session. And so kind of debriefing with the sister who was in charge afterwards in the sacristy, and I said, "Sister, what's this?" And she kind of explained, "This group is a syncretistic paganistic group that they call this worship in this just awful, awful, deafeningly loud music that just fills the entire neighborhood." And she said they kind of do it every week, and she said they'll sometimes take a little bit of a break in the early afternoon to get something to eat. Then they come right back at it, and they're at it all day long.
7: Wow.
9: And as she told me this, I don't know if I was officially in tears, but I was emotionally in tears. And I just looked at the image of the Blessed Mother in the sacristy, and I just said, "Mary, I can't do this. I simply cannot. I cannot do this. I mean, it's going to be terrible for the sisters, and I am not going to survive this day if I have to do this another four times with this horrible noise in the background." And so the next talk, I got up and I started talking, and there was no noise.
7: Wow.
9: Oh, thanks be to God. Thank you, Mary, for the intercession. And then I, afterwards I was reconnecting with the sister in charge. And I said, "Sister, well, how often does that happen?" She said, "Never. It never happens. This is the first time this has ever happened." And I did say, "Well, you know," and I did ask the Blessed Mother to care for me and to protect me in all of this. So, she did it, and I was incredibly grateful for her intercession. And if I ever had any doubts of the Blessed Mother's care and love for me and my own trials and daily life, they were gone on that day. They were just gone, and trusted ever since. So, Our Lady is a great intercessor, and one of the reasons she loves us so much is that she knows what we go through. In our own challenges, trials, and sufferings.
7: Mm-hmm. Amen to that. Again, talking about Our Lady of Sorrows today with Father Tom Wilson. If you'd like to get in on the conversation, give us a call. 888-914-9149. 888-914-9149. Let's take a phone call from Ellen calling in from South Texas. Hello, Ellen, and welcome to The Inner Life.
10: Hello, Father, too. Hey, listen, I make mission rosaries. I've been doing that for years. But then I got called to Our Lady of Sorrows Rosary. A priest, a monk, wanted me to make some. And then I was aware of Rwanda, and I read about Rwanda, the slaughter, and they call it the River of Blood. And then I'm aware of the major cities that have a high concentration of the abortion pill in their water. And then I thought to myself, the slaughter of the innocent, you know, because those babies, you know, it's a river of blood. And so I'm promoting that, and it's really beneficial for me praying that. And I think that's one of the contemporary things that people, sacramentals, that people can use today.
9: Thank you very much, Ellen. Appreciate those comments and your apostolate of making those Seven Sorrows Rosaries. I actually think probably the Seven Sorrows Rosary is not well enough known, and I do think the work that you do in both encouraging it and giving people the tools to do it, as well as the history behind it, it's a great way to obviously call on the Blessed Mother's intercession, but also inspire our own devotion to Mary and just to recognize that truth that she's always there interceding for us, and she really does understand. She has the heart of a mother that understands the suffering of her precious little ones. So thank you very much for calling in and sharing that with us.
7: Mm-hmm. Yes, Ellen, thank you so much for calling in. And yes, again, I would offer my thanks too for your apostolate there as you're making these rosaries of the Seven Sorrows. And thank you so much for your devotion in that way. We're talking about Our Lady of Sorrows today, taking your comments on that and questions that you may have at 888-914-9149. Why don't you outline for us the traditional Seven Sorrows of Mary, Father?
9: Yes, I think the Seven Sorrows, if you're like me, you'll get six right off the bat, and then the seventh will be, you have to think a little bit about. But if we think about it, they're all scriptural. The first one is the prophecy of Simeon, where Simeon says your heart will be pierced as with a sword. So Simeon's prophecy right after the birth of Jesus, then the flight into Egypt, which sometimes we forget about. But in order for the Holy Family to escape Herod's attack on the innocents, on the babies, the angel came and said, you got to get to Joseph, you got to get him up and then take them off into Egypt. The third one, also a mystery of the rosary, the finding of the child Jesus in the temple, where again, Mary's motherly heart gets worried and concerned because Jesus is separated from the family and is back in the temple doing his teaching. The next one, well into Jesus' adulthood, is Jesus meeting Mary on his way to Calvary and Golgotha, and the encounter that Mary has with Jesus in that carrying of the cross and the pain that her heart is feeling in seeing Jesus go through that. The next one is at the foot of the cross and the crucifixion of Jesus, documented in all three of the Gospels, and then the taking down of Jesus from the cross. And if you are familiar with the image of the Pietà, the image of the Pietà is the Blessed Mother holding the dead body of Jesus, and that's kind of where that image would come from, Jesus being taken off the cross and Mary holding the body of Jesus, and then finally the laying of the body in the tomb. And if you think about those experiences, you know, obviously it's Mary and her deep connection to Jesus, but this can be the connection of any mother to their own child, and seeing the, you know, the separation and the challenges of just raising a child and the pain that they go through and the oneness that any mother experiences in her own heart towards the suffering and struggles of her own children. And I think that's one of the attractions. I think we've talked about this before in different contexts, Patrick, but the whole idea of isolation and the feeling and of being alone in your suffering and your pain can be almost as bad as the pain itself. And I think what we have in this devotion of the seven sorrows of Mary is a very, very concrete way to understand and to know that we are never alone in our suffering. We are never alone in our suffering. We have a mother who has walked that path and experienced that intensely and acutely, just like we're doing. And so turning to her for intercession and compassion and understanding for us is a wonderful thing. So those are the seven sorrows that come together, that we sort of again consolidate all those different sorrows on this one memorial of Our Lady of Sorrows.
7: I love the thought of not being alone in suffering and turning to our Blessed Mother, who is very familiar with suffering. And we honor her today, of course, but to know that, because as a kid, of course, when I would fall down and scrape my knee or something like that, I would go running to Mom. And it just seems that instinct is something that we can continue to carry in to our adult life as well. So I'm grateful for that. Talking about Our Lady of Sorrows today with Father Tom Wilson, our spiritual director for the day. And we're taking your calls, your comments, your questions about Our Lady of Sorrows. If you have a particular devotion to Our Lady of Sorrows, give us a call. Let us know what that devotion has meant to you. Have you prayed the Seven Sorrows of Mary? When was a time that you did suffer and you turned to our Blessed Mother and you knew of her intercession on your behalf? 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Stay with us.

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0: 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Father, before the break there, you had enumerated for us the seven sorrows, and I noted that the last four are really centered around the way of the cross, the way of suffering, and of course it was not only our Lord's suffering, but Our Lady's as well, as he made his way to pay for our sins, to die for our sins. And I'm just struck by that, especially since yesterday was the Feast of the Exaltation of the Holy Cross. And you mentioned before that there's a connection there. So tell us a little bit more about that connection.
1: Yeah, I think it's actually a brilliant liturgical move by the church, inspired by the Holy Spirit, even though it might not make perfect sense. And I think that, I'm sure Deacon Patrick, you probably hear from your, even some of your parishioners maybe, but oftentimes a lot of faithful non-Catholic Christians that, oh, you Catholics, you're so into suffering. Why do you it's so much emphasis on suffering and why don't you experience the glory? And well, so what we have here in the juxtaposition of the exaltation or the triumph of the Holy Cross with the sufferings of Mary is an immediate link liturgically, scripturally, theologically, of the beauty of what comes from the cross in the triumph of the cross and the salvation of the human race, the redemption that Jesus desires all of us in the world to receive, but there without that cross and without the suffering that leads to that cross, there is no exaltation of the cross. And so in order for us to truly experience the glory of the exaltation of the cross and the resurrected Jesus, we have to be walking those steps of suffering and carrying our own crosses daily. It is all over the scriptures. Jesus says, to be my disciple, you must pick up your cross and carry it. And so the link of the glory of the cross that comes from Jesus' suffering and crucifixion and death is then liturgically linked to the real life, okay, daily life suffering and picking up and carrying our crosses in the image of Our Lady of Sorrows and the suffering that Mary went through. And so we've got it both right next to each other. Okay. We've got the exaltation of the cross and the redemption of the world, but we've also got that pattern that Jesus calls us to in picking up our own crosses and carrying it, experiencing the reality of that suffering that leads to glory.
0: Well, I'm a little bit of a liturgy nerd, or I fancy myself one anyway, and I love the juxtaposition there that you just outlined for us. One of the things that was in my mind is that, well, oftentimes you'll see something, some reflection back on a great feast or solemnity on the octave day, so a week later. But in this case, maybe one of the reasons why Our Lady of Sorrows doesn't appear an octave later is because that would interfere with the Feast of St. Matthew, the Apostle and Evangelist. So I don't know. That just off the top of my head, I don't really know that to be true, but just thinking that.
1: There are beautiful theological and spiritual reasons for the placement of feast days. There are also some very practical ones, too, Deacon Patrick.
0: Very good, and very good.
1: We're not going to displace an apostle. It's just not going to. It's not going to happen. But I just love that connection between the exaltation of the cross and the suffering of Mary. I think it works perfectly.
0: What are some of the?
1: I do.
0: Well, along those same lines, what are some of the virtues that we can turn to that Mary embodies for us as Our Lady of Sorrows, particularly, that we should strive after and maintain in our own times of suffering?
1: Boy, that is an excellent question, Patrick. I think the first one is trust. I think even in the midst of that sorrow and suffering, Mary never lost her trust in what the plan was and what was going to happen. Even though she's enduring those awful, awful experiences, she knows what's going to happen, and she's trusting. And, you know, I don't want to make, too close a link, but, you know, the experience that I discussed at the top of the hour with, you know, my own turning to Mary in my suffering, and then, and her functionally immediate response in her intercession, certainly has contributed to my own trust in Mary as my mother and mother of the church, to be there in times of suffering and not doubt that. So I think that first virtue is simply trust that Jesus has us. We know that we're going to experience this suffering. It is not to be permanent, and there is glory at the end, and the light at the end of the tunnel. I think the second one is patience. It's patiently enduring the sufferings that come our way. I think that, you know, there's always some risk, Patrick, in the idea of being patient with our suffering, that we sort of set it aside and we pray, well, this isn't really suffering. This is really, well, yes, it is. And acknowledging that within our hearts to say, okay, yep, this is what my life is right now. This is the experience right now. And yet being patient and enduring it and realizing again that there is, there's light at the end of the tunnel. I think also just a sense of courage and attention to duty. What did Mary do? I mean, in the midst of her suffering, she's obviously honoring her son, but she's also doing what she needs to do as the loved one of somebody who has died. She's caring for his body. She's doing what she needs to do. And what could be harder? What could be harder than having to actually, okay, you're kind of rolling up your sleeves doing the work that needs to be done in the midst of this horrible sorrow, and yet she's still being attentive to what she needs to do as mother and loved one of Jesus in caring for his body after death. So yeah. those are just a few things, kind of sort of off the top of my head, in terms of virtues that we can learn through Mary's walking through her own sorrows.
0: Yeah, very good. Again, Father Tom Wilson with us today as we're honoring Our Lady of Sorrows today, along with Holy Mother Church. Give us a call and join the conversation at 888-914-9149. Let's go back and take a few more phone calls, Father. Let's go to Michael calling in from Phoenix. Good morning, Michael. Thanks for calling in.
2: Hey, good morning, gentlemen. Nice to talk to you. It's funny, I went to daily mass today and didn't even know that it was, you know, Our Lady of Sorrows, and I just grabbed that one that I keep in my car. I've had a devotion to Our Lady of Sorrows for a couple of years now. Don't really know how it came about. It might sound weird, but I just felt like it was an inner movement in my heart saying, like, I want you to pray this. And I do. And it's beautiful. It helps me with, it brought me back to daily mass. It helps me, like, pursue a life of chastity here, as I'm not married and stuff. And I also like kind of like the martial aspect of it, you know, where our Lord mentions, like, you know, carry two swords, and I'm like, well, I got seven. Because I need all the swords I can get to fight this, whatever is going on, you know what I mean? But it's just a beautiful devotion, and I try to spread it to others as much as I can. And I'm a former military guy. I talked to some guys in the military about, because there is like a martial aspect of it. You know, it's a striking image of Our Lady with those swords. You're like, what is this? What does this mean? And then I just show them that, and then let them pursue it on their own. But that's pretty much it, Jim. I appreciate you guys talking about it, though.
1: Wow. Yeah. Well, thank you, Michael. That is that's a terrific image with the battle and the sword, and as we, you know, as we think about the circumstances, especially in Rwanda, of Mary coming to those young girls and saying, use this devotion really as a as an instrument to combat the reality of evil right in their midst. And what can be more evil than a country and a civilization that is so bitterly divided and filled with hate and chaos that eventually leads to a genocide? Then, I mean, there's no clearer picture of combating evil, and the Blessed Mother showed up, and here's an instrument to combat evil. Here's this instrument, so that terminology and imagery of the Our Lady of Sorrows rosary as a weapon is fantastic. Thank you.
0: I think so, and I just on that same reflection that the in our somehow Christian economy, somehow, you know, suffering and sorrow is no longer equivalent to defeat, right? I mean, it's equivalent to victory. Victory is won through suffering and sorrow. Our Lord teaches us that. Our Lady, specifically Our Lady of Sorrows, teaches us that as well.
1: Absolutely, that's a great point, Deacon Patrick. That the message that the message that Jesus sends by his entire life, death, mm-hmm. and resurrection is that death is not the end, and mm-hmm. we actually gain what we are destined to gain by living through that suffering and experiencing the glory.
0: Amen to that. Michael, thank you for your service, and thanks for calling into The Inner Life today. Let's go next to Jan calling in from Memphis, Tennessee. Good afternoon, Jan, and welcome.
3: Good afternoon, Deacon Patrick. Congratulations on your ordination. And Father Wilson, hello. I love the story that you told about your retreat and that you didn't give up and you gave it to the Blessed Mother to take care of. God bless you, Father. Several years ago, my mother committed suicide, so I had a real difficult time relating to the Blessed Mother, I think, because I was possibly grieving or angry, and it was hard for me to relate to the Blessed Mother in any way, even though I'm a cradle Catholic. Fast forward to I was caught in a situation where I was struggling to make a decision whether to have an abortion or not, and month to month I was getting desperate, and I was actually praying to our Blessed Mother. And one morning, as I was praying to her, I was standing up in front of my couch at my apartment, and I just felt a hand on my shoulder just telling me to sit down and just be calm, and everything's going to be okay. And I don't know how else to describe it. It was just such a calming experience for me. Needless to say, I love the Blessed Mother. I love her as Our Lady of Sorrows. I love her as Our Lady of Guadalupe. I tend to lean towards Our Lady of Sorrows, though, as my favorite. And that's my story.
0: Okay.
1: Amen. Wow. Thank you, Jan, for sharing that intense encounter with the Blessed Mother with all of us. And you know, I like the fact that you were in your own sorrow, in your own doubt, in your own confusion in that part of your life, just opening yourself up to a mother who is compassionate, a mother who assured you

0: okay, and gave you peace and sent you in the direction of Jesus to give you peace. And if you think about it, and really, you know, the sadness of the circumstance with your own mother, our own mother Mary steps in to take that role for you in that particular time. And you know, we often hear about people struggling with their our relationships with our fathers, because the father with God our Father, don't hear it as much with mother, but that's just as real. That's just as real with the with that pain and struggle with in your own family with your mom. But your open heart is what allows the Blessed Mother's intercession to pierce and to bring you certainty and uncertainty and peace in chaos and all of that. Thank you very much, Jan. Beautiful.
1: Really appreciate the testimony, Jan. Thank you so much for calling in and sharing that with us. Father, we also got an email in from listener Mary, and Mary has a couple of questions here. What do we think Mary might have been praying during Jesus' suffering, she asked. Was she asking for a lessening of his suffering, asking God to change his mind in a way? Good questions.
0: Wow. That is a very good question, and I think some of that Mary comes through, gets to this sort of question that sometimes people will ask late at night when they're talking with other faithful people, is how much did Mary know about what was going to unfold and all of that. I personally, in pectore, in my own heart, I believe that Mary was probably uttering similar words that Jesus did at the beginning of his own passion. Not my will, but your will.
1: Yeah.
0: And you know, Jesus is not happy about having to take this chalice, but if it be your will, Father, that I take on this chalice, I take it on. And I suspect that Mary would have had a similar sentiment of heart. It's hard to believe that a mother would not be saying, I don't want my son to have to do this.
1: Sure.
0: But it's also entirely believable and in script for who Mary is and her patience in all the sufferings that she endured, that she would have walked directly in those steps of Jesus that say, Father, not my will be done, but yours.
1: Yeah, I like that answer, Father. Thank you for that. And Mary, thanks for the email and such insightful questions as well. We're talking Our Lady of Sorrows today. Father Tom Wilson is with us as our spiritual director and taking calls that you have. Perhaps you've experienced Our Lady's consolation through her prayers on your behalf at some point, and maybe specifically Our Lady of Sorrows. If you have, give us a call and give your testimony at 888-914-9149. Again, 888-914-9149, or you can also send us an email, innerlife@relevantradio.com. We're going to take another short break, but we'll be back right after this.
2: Former Planned Parenthood workers tell us you have no idea how many babies that you're saving, because the no-show rate for an abortion appointment goes as high as 75% when we're out there praying. That's Planned Parenthood's internal number.
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4: Hi, this is Archbishop Perez of the Archdiocese of Philadelphia. 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O Mother of the Word Incarnate, despise not my petitions, but in thy mercy hear and answer me. Amen.
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1: Welcome back to The Inner Life. My name is Deacon Patrick Conley. My thanks to Charles Beery, our producer, to Sarah Tafoya on the phones for us today, and to our spiritual director, Father Tom Wilson, pastor of All Saints Catholic Church in Lakeville, Minnesota, who is our spiritual director today as we're talking about Our Lady of Sorrows. 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Enter your email address and you'll get broadcast reminders of what we're carrying and when we're carrying it here on Relevant Radio. Our Lady of Sorrows is our topic for today, and we have a number of people who have benefited so much from Our Lady's intercession, and so let's try to get some of those people on the air. Let's go to Anne calling in from Los Angeles. Good morning, Anne. Thanks for calling in.
10: Good morning, Deacon, and good morning, Father. I went to a very holy church. It was Our Lady of Sorrows, and they had the lady there that would bring the rosary of Our Lady of Sorrows and put it in a basket with a description. And I started listening to that, and she told about the story of Rwanda, and I thought, well, I'm going to check into this Our Lady of Sorrows more and do a little devotion introduction to her. Well, a little bit later, I got very, very ill with a food poisoning from chicken, and I didn't know it. And I was for 7 days in bed, not eating or, you know, able to do anything much, but just be very sick. And I had a voice tell me, get up and pray. Get up and kneel down at your bed. And of course, I didn't want to do that. I didn't feel well enough to even get up. Well, I got up and I prayed, and I just clicked in on Our Lady of Sorrows, that I knew it was her telling me to pray. And then the next morning I did go to the doctor and get help. But if she hadn't awoken me up, I probably would have just stayed there in bed, and who knows. So I always love the titles of all Our Ladies. But Our Lady of Sorrows is very dear to me, and I continue it, Our Lady of Sorrows 7 mysteries, just in the prayer every day.
1: Wow.
0: Excellent. Excellent. Thank you, Anne, for sharing your devotion and that particular experience. It's very interesting. I mean, Mary's role is it's subtle. You know, I mean, you know, she's very subtle, and that subtle tap on the shoulder and voice saying, just get up and pray, just get up and pray, and that leads you to good health and great devotion. It's a wonderful thing. Thanks for sharing that, Anne.
1: Yeah, I really appreciate it. And yeah, I love the idea of her being subtle, too. And at the same time, it's occurred to me over the 16 plus years now of being Catholic, that meditations on her experiences, well, I hope, please God, someday, you know, I'm going to be given the full view of that in heaven. But at the same time, it just seems that the more I meditate on what her experience may have been or may have included, the deeper I do come into relationship with our Lord, as well as promised. Yeah. She always points me to Jesus, and it's really bolstered my faith in some pretty profound ways.
0: Yeah, and we have one of the versions of the Stations of the Cross that we use here at All Saints during Lent is a. It's the stations through the eyes of Mary, and I will tell you that the women always ask what day are we using that, because they really want to come.
1: And, it is,
0: and they, yeah, and they love it. It touches a mother's heart, and all those sorts of things that again are just ways for the Blessed Mother to touch our own hearts.
1: Yeah, very good. And thanks again for the call. Let's go now to Lynn calling in from California. Hello, Lynn, and welcome to The Inner Life.
11: Good morning, Deacon Patrick and Father Tom. My name is Lynn. I'm from San Jose, California. I'm actually in a parked car right outside of a hospital getting ready to do my last round of radiation. I want to share a story of how the Seven Sorrows of Mary has touched my life. About 3 years ago, I was diagnosed with stage 4 cancer. And of course, I was very scared, very worried. But a month later, my own son was diagnosed with type 1 diabetes. And for those who don't know type 1 diabetes, it means he needs to inject insulin for the rest of his life. And I guess that was the lowest point of my life. I was devastated. I was so worried, more so than my own diagnosis. And I went to a church called Holy Family in San Jose. And this total stranger by the name of Frank gave me the prayer, the 12-year prayer of St. Bridget on the Passion of Jesus and the Seven Sorrows of Mary. And I've been reading it since. And it relevates with me because as a mother going through seeing your own son suffering from, of course, in my case, it's the illness. It's, you know, no comparison to what Jesus went through, but as one mother to another, reading the Seven Sorrows of Mary, I asked Mother Mary to help me through this, help my son through this. And, 3 years later, my son is doing really well. I mean, he still has type 1 diabetes, but he's thriving. And I'm still fighting for my own cancer. And like I say, I'm in the hospital, in front of the hospital, getting ready to get my final round of radiation. But I have so much peace. I have so much peace. And every time I read the Seven Sorrows of Mary, I think about all mothers who are going through pain, whether it's their own medical illness or if they have kids that have any kind of illness. And I pray to Mary of Sorrow to protect mothers and protect kids. And like I say, it bring me so much peace. And my son is doing so great. Mm. So I like to end by asking you to please pray for me. I'm getting my last round of radiation. And although there's fears, I am in complete peace that Mary is holding my hand through this.
0: Amen. Amen. Thank you, Lynn, for sharing that. Absolutely. You're on the prayer list today. I've got a little prayer chain within the parish. Are you okay if I put it out publicly on that for people?
11: Absolutely.
0: Okay.
11: Absolutely.
0: Okay.
11: Thank you, Father.
0: Absolutely. Yeah, would be happy to do so. But you know, the point that you make, I think is very, very universal. In terms of mothers and their children, I don't know a mother on the planet who wouldn't take on suffering for her child. I just don't. And that's exactly what you did, even in the midst of your own suffering, to take on the pain and the suffering of your own son in his diabetes. It's a tribute to obviously your own connection to the Blessed Mother, but your own motherhood yourself. So thank you for sharing that with us, Lynn.
1: Mm-hmm. And it's always good to hear from listeners who are who are getting consolation through Our Lady's prayers and through Our Lord's provision.

0: month meeting, and for some reason the 14th and the 15th was real bold and it stood up in my face, and I thought, why is that so important? These 2 days next to each other is kind of unusual. That's the most I could think. But then my mother, who was elderly and I was taking care of her, on the 14th had a fall and broke her neck, broke, and she went to the hospital, and the doctor there said she would not live, and he wanted to have her transported to another hospital, and he said that I should get some rest because the next day there's going to be a lot more to do. And so the I did, and the next day when I went to the hospital to visit my mother, it turned out she had a second break in her neck, and it was definitely the end for her. And it just struck me how coincidental that was to my wondering about those 2 days. And my mother, it turns out, she was orphaned, and then she was given away as a baby in exchange for land. She didn't know anyone but God. She turned to God for everything. And he was always really good to her. And she taught me at an early age how to suffer. And I'm so thankful for that, and how to suffer well she did. She was one of these people who, when she was hurting, she actually became kinder. I'd ask her, how do you do it? Well, she'd just point up, you know, the man upstairs. You know, she'd say something simple like that. She was a very simple person. Franciscan also. And anyway, that's the story I just wanted to tell about the 14th and the 15th, and what a great example my mother was to me.
1: That's amazing. Wow.
2: Yeah. Wow. Thank you, Janine. And again, you point out something very, very important about Our Lady and suffering and our relationships with others in our life. We learn to suffer, and to suffer well, and to suffer hopefully, because we see others in our own life doing it. Your mother was that great witness to you, and I'm sure a great witness to an awful lot of other people besides you. Thanks for sharing that.
1: Yeah, God bless you, Janine, and may your mother rest in peace, and may she continue to teach all of us, as she has done today through your testimony about how to suffer well along with our Lord and our Lady. Father, thanks for being here and being with us in this important conversation we've had, Our Lady of Sorrows. May we close with your blessing, please.
2: Very good. In the name of the Father, Son, and Holy Spirit, amen. Almighty God and Father, we are grateful for your great plan of salvation and the gift of the Blessed Mother.

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1: Sue and I are overjoyed to be celebrating the fifth anniversary of KMMK 88.7 Radio to the Max with you. And we are grateful to everyone here for being part of this special evening. As we reflect back over the past 5 years since KMMK started broadcasting on Divine Mercy Sunday, April 8, 2018, and it was on the Divine Mercy Hour, 15 minutes before the Divine Mercy Hour, and we could not get that cable laid fast enough through that barn of the next door neighbor to shoot the signal down to us, the internet. We couldn't get it done faster to be on the air 2 minutes earlier. So that's the way God wanted to work that out that way. So it's been 15 years. Before that, when Sue and I felt God calling us to begin a Catholic radio station in the Cedar Rapids area.
2: 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These events were the motivation that started our Catholic radio journey. Like Mother Angelica, we stepped out in faith, believing that our Divine Lord and Blessed Mother would be with us in this venture. When you say yes to God, the journey might not be an easy one, but He will provide for every one of your needs.
1: As we look out at all of you, and she made me say this part because she said she's going to be crying on this one, so who have come to celebrate with us tonight, many have supported our yes as prayers and payers.

0: years. And are the reason that KMNK is celebrating the 50-year event of broadcasting. To all of you, we say thank you. God sent us people at just the right time with donations, specialized skills, such as IT work, I'm talking to this table over here, and bookkeeping, looking back at Tony and Lisa over here, and helping with mailings. There's been various people back in the day before mailing services did it for us. Correspondence and prayers to launch KMNK over the airwaves. We have many miracle stories we could share with you. Some of you here tonight have played a role in those stories.
1: As we go forward into our sixth year, we pledge to hold true to the mission statement of KMNK, taken from a quote of our station patron, St. Maximilian Mary Kolbe, to communicate the gospel message and win over the greatest possible number of souls for Christ. And this is our additional piece while promoting the magisterial teaching of the Catholic Church. Our yes to this mission is your yes as well. Over the past 5 years of broadcasting, the station continues to grow in listenership and program expansion. We hear positive feedback on our local programs as we continue to broadcast the 8 o'clock Sunday Mass from St. Patrick, the 10:30 Sunday Mass from St. Jude. As Diana mentioned, we are blessed to have Keith Nestor on the station on Sundays with the Rosary Crew and Unpacking the Mass. And our latest local program, the Kolbe Connection, can be heard on Fridays at 4 p.m., Tony is joined by Father Dennis Miller. Father's sitting over here, pastor of St. Patrick.
0: Please stand up, Father. So we can.
1: Tony and Father Dennis discuss relevant church topics along with highlighting the writings of St. Maximilian Kolbe on the Immaculata. Each program can also be viewed on Facebook if Tony remembers to turn it on. Doing the broadcast.
0: That brings up the next plea. We really need somebody that's in charge of. Look at this father; he's shaking his head profusely. We need somebody that can be in charge of that production piece at 4 o'clock on Fridays. So, just to make things go a little bit smoother. In this sixth year of broadcasting the gospel message on KMNK, we pray our yes will continue to bear great fruit, like Mary and her humble yes to God.
1: St. Maximilian Kolbe, pray for us. Mary the Immaculata,
2: pray for us.
1: Thank you.
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4: So then we continue walking around the ruins, and this lady comes up, you. I see you on EWTN. And she had to have her house fumigated because of hornets or something. So she decided to come to this place, and she sees me. And so she comes over. She says, yeah, I see you on EWTN. I don't really go to Mass. My sister, she's a religious one. She goes to Mass. But I do watch the network sometimes. And I said, well, you got to go to church. Do you want to go to confession in the name of the Father, and the Son, and the Holy Spirit? She's looking around, and everybody else takes off. Bless me, Father, for I have sinned. So that prayer was immediately answered. And to think about that in your own patron of St. Maximilian Kolbe, he's also important to our community. Because he wanted to use whatever means he could to reach souls with the gospel. So it's the centenary of her birth. She was born 1923, April 20th. And when you think about what she wanted to accomplish, she said, even before the television network had begun, she did this little series that aired in a local TV station called In His Sandals, and it was turned into a book recently by WTN. And in that, just said, I want to live to be 100 years old. And people say, well, why would you want to be 100 years old? She said, because you don't know the value of one more act of love of God, one more act of charity, one more just thought of God and growing in your love. You don't know the value of just one more act of love of God, one more choice for God. So she wanted to live to be 100. She lived to be almost 93. And a lot of that was bedridden. Didn't seem to be there was much fruit going, but you know what? The network was growing through her prayer, suffering, and offering. And there were many conversions that happened just at her bedside. One of them being Paul Darrow, who was a man who saw her on the network with the eye patch and was, hey, look at this nun in a traditional habit with an eye patch. And she says something that touches his heart, and then he starts secretly watching. And a year before she died, he came to her bed and thanked her for saving his soul. As we're traveling here, we're waiting in the Atlanta airport. We have all these divine appointments often. And so, and I want to relate it to why Catholic radio is important. So the first encounter we had, I had made us two sandwiches, and we go to this area where they had tables, and we're eating our lunch. And this lady sitting at the table next to us, she said, oh, could you just watch over our stuff for a bit? Watch over my stuff for a bit. She had to go away for something. And she came back, and she was asking about us. She sees us in the habits. And she said something that I've heard way too many times. Oh, I used to be Catholic. I've heard that more times than I want to hear. But God's at work. And I always take these EWTN program guides. Well, what are you guys? So I hand her the program guide. And Father Patrick says, you know, you can just stream this. You can get the app and you can watch everything on demand, practically, if you want to. And you know, Mother Angelica said that her job was to get the signal out there that her work was done. That was it. Get it out there. Then it's up to God to touch those hearts at the right time in His way to reach them, that they just accidentally tune in the radio to this particular program and speaking right to their life. And so that was the second encounter we had as we're boarding our airplane, getting ready to, this other lady comes up to us, hey, I want a selfie with the three of you.
3: Next, I'm really excited to introduce Father Patrick Mary Russell. He's originally from Central Florida and is the oldest of eight children. He discerned a call to the priesthood and religious life as a college student and entered the Franciscan Missionaries of the Eternal Word in 2002. After having studied at Mount St. Mary's Seminary in Emmitsburg, Maryland, he was ordained to the priesthood in 2012. He currently serves as a community vicar and vocation director for the Franciscan Missionaries of the Eternal Word in Irondale, Alabama. Please give a warm welcome to Father Patrick Mary Russell.
2: Father Joseph took me to Dyersville, got a nice dust from the Field of Dreams. It'll be very memorable. Father, they get a beautiful tour of your city. You saw some beautiful churches, too, in the Dyersville area, Petersburg. It's been a blessing to be here. And also, it's a great joy for me to share with you what I've learned from a saint that's greatly inspired me, St. Maximian Kolbe. And I particularly want to talk about his relationship, his insights on the Holy Eucharist, the way he encountered the Holy Sacrifice of the Mass, and then probably what he's most well-known for, his Marian devotion, which is Pope St. Paul VI said, you cannot separate the name of Maximian Kolbe from the Immaculata. because he was completely about her and that she would draw others to her son. So with that, one of the things before, as St. Maximian was a seminary and studying, he was preparing for his diaconate ordination, and we have a couple of deacons that were here, are here. He wrote in his preparation, he wrote some notes saying that the divine office and Holy Mass celebrated properly renew an entire diocese. He knew that, and we know that fervent personal prayer brings about renewal in our lives, but simply praying with devotion, the Church's official prayer, the Liturgy of the Hours, is the official prayer of the Church, celebrating the Holy Sacrifice of the Mass reverently with great devotion, not only brings about personal renewal, but as he firmly was convinced to, can renew an entire diocese in the Church. There's power in the prayer of the Church, because the Church is the mystical body of Christ. In addition to that, St. Maximian Kolbe also said that one single Holy Communion is enough to make one holy. And the thinking behind this, too, is when we receive Holy Communion, the body, blood, soul, and divinity of Christ, we're coming into contact, physical contact, with the author of holiness. He who is holiness itself, we're having physical contact with the Lord. And so he said it all depends on inner dispositions and on preparation. This is something that I've thought a good amount about over the years, is that you can have two people in a state of grace coming up at Mass to receive Holy Communion, and it has the reception of Holy Communion has a different effect on them interiorly, even though it's the same Lord that they're receiving. As St. Maximian said, it depends on one's inner dispositions. So that's why preparing ourselves for the Holy Mass before maybe getting there a little bit earlier, the interior disposition, this has an effect on how the Holy Eucharist can transform us, the desire within our hearts. So again, St. Maximian was firmly convinced that one single Holy Communion is enough to make one holy. Now, with regard to his zeal, he certainly had a great missionary zeal for souls. Not only did he begin what became the largest friary in the world, via Pokolonov in Poland, but he went on, he wanted to go to China. That didn't really work out. He ended up in Japan. And he didn't even know the language when he went there. And he was willing to do all he could to proclaim Jesus Christ and in devotion to Our Lady as well, again, drawing others to Christ. But one of the things that we see in his zeal is we can look at, because there's a log of, it was written down all his Mass intentions. Now, traditionally, you know, of course, every priest brings every Mass a Mass intention. Usually, I think most parishes, it's sometimes printed in the bulletin, you know, this Mass, the 10 a.m. Mass is offered for this intention. But each priest has his own intention that he brings to the Mass. Now, so for St. Maximian Kolbe, it's very telling his missionary zeal, because I think I can safely say that I imagine most priests, their very first Mass after their ordination is probably for their family or their loved ones that have died. And so that's pretty common for them to do that, and those that have been with them on this journey. St. Maximian Kolbe, his very first Mass after his ordination, was offered for the conversion of Sarah Petkovich, of schismatics, of non-Catholics, and Masons. So, of course, he loved his family. His father had died. His mother was in the best of health. He had a brother as well. But his first Mass intention was for the conversion of those who either had no relationship with the Church or whose relationship with the Church was greatly damaged. Again, he had the zeal for the salvation of souls. So I think it's very significant with his zeal for evangelization and salvation. We look at, I'll just give you one more, his second Mass intention. So the very next time he offered Mass was in St. Peter's Basilica over the tomb of our first Pope, St. Peter. And his Mass intention was for the grace of the apostolate and of martyrdom for me and with the confreres of the collegio or the college. So it was that he might become a martyr for the faith. I mean, of course, that grace was given to him. He was martyred for the faith in Auschwitz and freely laid down his life. So again, we see where his heart was at, to imitate Christ in drawing as many souls as possible to heaven. Now, through many witnesses, we know, we can almost live, just imagine what it was like to be simply there when he was offering the Holy Mass. So there's many eyewitness testimonies that have been given. And so I just want to share a little bit so you can kind of imagine being there if you're at Mass when St. Maximian was offering the Mass. So a priest friend of Kolbe's from seminary said that when it came to celebrating Mass, Kolbe showed much devotion but was also quite normal, nothing bizarre. Thanks be to God. He wasn't trying to draw attention to himself. A layman described Father Colby's comportment during Mass as natural, neither artificial nor theatrical. His preaching was described this way by an observer. He spoke in a low voice, without rhetoric or gesticulation, so not a lot of gestures, or he wasn't very theatrical, but just simply preached the gospel. He wanted to draw people to Jesus Christ. He wasn't trying to draw attention to himself whatsoever. And we know that the saints as well, they didn't try to point others to themselves. Right? They're always pointing to Christ. They want to live the words of John the Baptist. He must increase and I must decrease. One other thing too, there's a testimony from a religious sister who had testified that on one particular day she went to Mass and she was really distracted. Whatever was going on before the Mass, she just brought it in with her, and she was completely distracted at Mass. And she didn't even know who the priest was, but it was Father Maximilian offering the Mass. And she had said that she was so impressed by the manner that just seeing him offer the Mass, it impelled her to pray. Just looking at his witness, his devotion, which is super genuine, entering into the Mass, it impelled her to pray. She said she would add that while he said Mass, he was thoroughly immersed in the holiness of the action that he was carrying out. And this had a great influence on me. So again, simply witnessing his devotion. I know I'm not talking to a room full of priests. There are a couple of priests here. But still, for all of us, it's helpful to see that just his devotion, his union with Christ, drew other people. It was like a magnet, right? They didn't point others to him, but they saw something in him and that were pointing to Christ himself. So I think that's very helpful for us to continue to grow in our devotion, our love for Christ. So one thing I want to mention now, a few points with regard to St. Maximian Eucharistic Adoration. So my thought is, I think when most people, if they have any knowledge of Maximian Kolbe, the first thing they probably think of is his martyrdom, laying down his life in Auschwitz for a stranger. If they know a little bit more about Maximian, they probably think of his Marian devotion, which we'll talk a little bit about. But then I don't think nearly as many people know of his deep, profound love for the Blessed Sacrament, and particularly his great love for Eucharistic adoration, perpetual Eucharistic adoration. He was a big promoter of perpetual Eucharistic adoration. He's particularly convinced of this. One of the friars who had lived with the saint said, often during the course of the day, he visited Jesus. He said that our strength was there in the Holy Eucharist, that there was the source of our sanctification, in the Holy Eucharist. Colby knew that the availability of adoration would not only produce many graces for the friars themselves, but also for the work that they were doing and for the entire world. He was firmly convinced of this. And it is noted that when St. Maximian would give tours, again, like I said, at the height, this was the largest friary in the world. I think, if I remember correctly, there's somewhere about 800 friars or so that were there at its height near Pokolona. But visitors would come, he would give tours to people at times. And it's said that as he passed the chapel, he would point to the friars who were in adoration. He said, here is the most important work department of the entire friary. It's here where the most work gets done. Right? That's where the blessings, the graces come upon all that they were doing. And to the friars who are dwelling outside the friary in 1940, so with the history of all the turmoil that was going on during that time, with the war, with the Nazis coming in, they were actually disbanded at one point, and then all the friars were dispersed, but they were able to come back later on. And so St. Maximilian came back, some of the friars came back, but before all the friars were able to come back, he would write these newsletter updates and send them out to the friars who had not yet come back. And in one of those little updates, he said, the most important activity continues in full force, that's to say prayer, perpetual adoration of the Most Blessed Sacrament. This is how he explained it. So throughout the day, a stream of prayer flows uninterruptedly, the greatest power in the universe, capable of transforming us and changing the face of the world. And he was firmly convinced of the power of prayer before Jesus in the Holy Eucharist. In the midst of a very demanding schedule, again, he poured himself out and building up this friary in Poland. Then he went to a foreign country. He wanted to start in China. Things were very difficult. We ended up going to Japan. He got some property, I think, from the bishop. In exchange, the bishop wanted him to teach his own seminarians a philosophy, because St. Maximian had a doctorate in philosophy and in theology. He was very bright, but also very humble. So he was teaching the diocesan seminarians and establishing a friary and getting a printing press going in a language he didn't even know. So he was extremely busy, had a very demanding schedule. And yet, in the midst of this, he would spend much time throughout the day in Eucharistic adoration. And it said in one friar, and this is really important, I think, for all of us, too, because we do have demanding schedules, all of us. We're busy, right? We have a lot of stuff going on. So one of the friars, this was during their time in Japan specifically, one of the friars gave this testimony. He said, "We commonly read of the saints, how they spent long hours in prayer. Our Father Maximilian, unfortunately, did not have time for long prayers. After reciting the prescribed religious prayers, he was immersed in editorial duties. But on any possible occasion, he would visit the chapel for a moment, usually 2 to 3 minutes, to be with Jesus in the Blessed Sacrament. That was his style of life, and hence worthy of being recorded." That's very doable, right? 2 to 3 minutes. Whether you're close to a Eucharistic Adoration Chapel or not, if you're not, again, just taking little moments of prayer to ask the Lord for his blessing and his grace upon what you're doing. In one of his notes from a retreat that he made in 1935, Father Maximilian wrote, "The Eucharist is the strength of the soul." And that's where it is in prayer, especially before the Blessed Sacrament, that he would be strengthened for perhaps the greatest trial that he endured, which was in Auschwitz. Think of the tremendous suffering that he endured, being tested to the max with regard to the physical punishment, the suffering that he's enduring, and perhaps, I certainly, because of all the good that he was doing for the other prisoners there too, all the others that were living there, you can imagine that Satan was extremely upset about that. And so to think of like the temptations, the spiritual battle that he was enduring at that time as well. But when an eyewitness who was in the camp with him in Auschwitz later testified that when he was asked, like, "Where does your strength come from, especially in the midst of that suffering that they were going through in Auschwitz?" And he said that St. Maximian said it was the Immaculata and the Sacred Heart of Jesus in the Most Blessed Sacrament. And said that St. Maximian shared that joy and that strength they received with all the other prisoners that were there. The witness said he lived completely in God every day. He drew us all closer to God. He wanted to make our life in the camp easier. He was like a magnet that drew us to God and to the Mother of God. He wanted to convert the whole camp. He prayed unceasingly for sinners, for his enemies. And when he could, he gave his ration of food away to the other men who were hungry and took on the most difficult task in place of others. And so in addition, he would also, throughout his life, even before he was arrested and sent to Auschwitz, he'd always try to encourage his brother friars. Again, because as I mentioned before, you can imagine, not only he, but his friars, they worked intensely, and they were exhausted a lot of the time. And so at one point, one of the friars, one of his confreres, who was he probably was on the verge of burnout, he was completely exhausted, and he went to Maximilian, unhappy about what was going on. And so the way that it's put is to, and he was really upset about the, he thought that they were offering too many sacrifices, and that God doesn't need, he specifically said to St. Maximian, "God doesn't need heroism from us." And St. Maximian replied, "God doesn't need anything from us, because he's happy in himself. But the soul that loves him is ready for anything." Right? Whatever. And what Father Joseph was saying too, our part, we just want to be faithful to God, and we want to be open to whatever he's going to give us. And sometimes it requires stepping out in faith. And sometimes we're going to be tested to the max, and we think we're at the breaking point. But this is what God's asking us to do. He's going to give us the grace to persevere through it. And as Father's mentioning too, with our own Founder's Mother Angelica, and this is beautiful, one of the things that really inspires me about her life is she wasn't afraid to fail. You know, if this is not God's will, and it fails, it drops, then so be it. We tried. You know, she said her greatest fear was to come before the Lord from Miss Angelica. This is what you could have done if you would have trusted him more. You know that he's God's calling, constantly calling us to trust in him. We see that in St. Maximilian, Mother Angelica, we see that in all the saints. So that's a little bit about his profound conviction of the power of prayer before the Blessed Sacrament. And now I want to talk about his Marian devotion. As I mentioned before, St. Paul VI, Pope St. Paul VI, at the Beatification Mass for St. Maximilian Kolbe, so when he was named the Blessed, Pope Paul VI said, it's impossible to separate the name, the activity, and the mission of the Blessed Kolbe from that of Mary Immaculate. And it was a great source of concern, of even grief, for Maximilian Kolbe that Mary was not known as much as he thought that she should be known throughout the world. And he would even say, he wrote in an article in 1939, he said, even today we can continue to repeat with St. Louis de Montfort that the Blessed Mother is not yet known, and that's one of the reasons why Jesus Christ is not known as he should be. He knew that she never, again, she never drew people away from focusing on Christ. The more we know her, the more we're going to know him. That's the goal, right? We want union with Christ. And St. Maximilian was firmly convinced that if one grew in their love for the Blessed Virgin Mary, that they really sought to imitate her, there would correspondingly be a growth in love for Christ. So we'll begin with regard to his Marian devotion, with something that is very providential, but a key aspect of his Marian devotion is his insight on the relationship between the Holy Spirit and the Blessed Virgin Mary, which is very profound. It was on the morning of February 17, 1941, so this is the day of his final arrest. St. Maximilian Kolbe was actually arrested a couple of times. This was his final arrest before going to Auschwitz, where he would lay down his life in martyrdom. So on that same day, and one biography or one writer, actually Father, he's a conventual priest, Father McCurry, I think he had written in one of his articles or studies on Maximilian that it was moments before he was arrested. He had this insight, he had this conviction to dictate an insight he had to one of, to his secretary there at the friary named Pokolanov. And this new insight only appears one time in all of his writings, and this was the moment, right before he was arrested. And that is with regard to this relationship between the Holy Spirit and Our Lady. And that is, specifically, he identified the Holy Spirit as the uncreated Immaculate Conception, uniquely bonded to Mary as the created Immaculate Conception. So first, well, it's important to briefly to uncover, to discover what is meant, what does Maximilian Kolbe mean by conception? So when he was reflecting on the Trinity, he described the Holy Spirit as a conception within God himself. Right? Conception is the fruit of love. It's the fruit of the love between the Father and the Son. And so in that, he saw the Holy Spirit as a most holy conception, infinitely holy, immaculate. A Dominican theologian, Father Mento Bonami, notes the originality of Kolbe's thought. He said that he's perhaps, St. Maximilian Kolbe is perhaps the first to have intuited that the Holy Spirit is the uncreated conception in God. Again, it's seen as that he is the love conceived by the Father's for the Son, and the Son for the Father. So if we keep that in mind, then we can begin to see the close union. And this, I remember the first time I read this, it profoundly struck me, is when St. Maximilian Kolbe references Our Lady's appearance to St. Bernadette in Lourdes, because Our Lady revealed herself as the Immaculate Conception. And so St. Maximilian Kolbe said that just as a bride takes on the name of the groom, she changes her name to show, again, this close union between these two that are starting a new life, Our Lady reveals herself by her spouse's name. In this case, of course, she had the uncreated Immaculate Conception of the Holy Spirit, and she is the created Immaculate Conception. So again, there's this deep bond between the two, and they're inseparable. Furthermore, in light of Our Lady being filled with the Holy Spirit from the moment of her conception in the womb of St. Anne, one can see her words again, that I am the Immaculate Conception, is also meaning, and then when I read this, this blew my mind. The other one I thought was fascinating, right, that she's identifying herself with her spouse, I'm the Immaculate Conception. But that we can also see in this that I am the Immaculate Conception is also meaning, I am the manifestation or the epiphany of the Holy Spirit. The Holy Spirit is revealing himself through Our Lady. And again, as I mentioned earlier, St. Maximian Kolbe had a doctorate in philosophy, a doctorate in theology. He could be very precise, and he had to be very precise when he was describing this insight, because you can easily go into error and heresy. But he said it's very similar, whereas the second person of the Trinity, God the Son, became man, right, in the person of Jesus Christ. The second person of the Trinity is revealed through Jesus Christ. He became Jesus Christ, and he is revealing, God the Son is revealing himself through the person of Jesus Christ. Similarly, but not the same, the third person of the Trinity, the Holy Spirit, is revealing himself as being manifested through the Immaculate Virgin Mary. He does not become the Immaculate Virgin Mary. They're two distinct. One is a divine person, the other is a created person. But he's revealing himself through the Immaculate Heart of Mary. But he chose to do that. Again, that bond between those two, the Holy Spirit and Mary, is so profound we can't even grasp it properly in this life. So that's one thing that St. Maximian Kolbe, it came to him, he had been thinking about it, he'd been reflecting on it, and he was inspired to have it dictated right before he was arrested. Again, but it's very important to keep that distinction. That the Holy Spirit never became the Blessed Virgin Mary. They're too distinct, but he reveals himself through her. And perhaps it can be helpful if we think of St. Paul's words too, in his letter to the Galatians, when he says, it's no longer I who live, it's Christ who lives in me, because of his deep union with Christ. Similarly, we can think of this profound union between Our Lady and the Holy Spirit. She was never separated from him. From the moment of her conception, when she was conceived in the womb of St. Anne, she had never been separated from the Holy Spirit, and she never will be. Unlike us, right? We were all conceived in original sin. It's our baptism that we, the Holy Trinity, came within us. And we can easily lose that, right? If we fall into grave or mortal sin, it can be restored by making a good confession or being reconciled with God when it comes back into our souls. Our Lady was never separated from the Holy Spirit. Another thing that Dominican theologian made a very fascinating connection with regard to describing possessions in the Gospels, right? We often read of people being possessed. And what's fascinating is that the demons would identify themselves because they're taking over, they're possessing a particular individual. And so, and he related this, but in the opposite way to Our Lady when he said, if we think of the occasion when, with the gathering demoniacs, they cry out to the Lord Jesus, what have you come to do with us, O Son of God? Have you come to torment us? So this theologian says, Father Mento Bonami, if this is possible with evil spirits, how much more so with the Holy Spirit possessed in a holy way to his privileged creature, Mary? And the difference is that the Holy Spirit doesn't deprive one of their freedom. They're more free, the closer we're united with God, with the Holy Spirit. Whereas the evil spirit enslaves the poor creature, and if someone's possessed, they're enslaved. The Holy Spirit stirs up and strengthens freedom, strengthens liberty in them, the one in whom the Holy Spirit gains to dwell. So similar to St. Paul declaring to the Galatians that it's Christ who lives in him, again, Our Lady would say to St. Bernadette, I am the Immaculate Conception, showing that it's the Holy Spirit that lives in her, right? It's being made manifest through her. She's a deep union with the Holy Spirit. So now we can look at the fruit of this union. So I think it's clear, again, that Maximian Kolbe said that they're very closely united. So what's the fruit of that? The Holy Spirit, again, this is another insight of St. Maximian Kolbe. He said the Holy Spirit became fruitful through Mary. And this is one of those things that, there's one of the lines that St. Maximian said that when I first read it, it struck me as being odd because we hardly ever hear about this. And almost like, is that right when you hear it? But then when you explain it, it makes sense. And he said, St. Maximian said, that the Holy Spirit, we're talking just God himself, God in himself, Father, Son, and Holy Spirit. He said the Holy Spirit, who is infertile within the Trinity, because no divine person proceeds from him, became fruitful through Mary. Right? Because the Father loves the Son loves the Father, the Holy Spirit is the fruit, the conception of their love for each other. The Holy Spirit proceeds from the Father and the Son. But no person in the Trinity itself, in God himself, no person proceeds from the Holy Spirit. So in that sense, it's saying the Holy Spirit is infertile within God himself. It's the Holy Spirit's union with the Blessed Virgin Mary which he becomes fruitful. And that's why St. Maximian says that the incarnation, our God becoming man, is the masterpiece of the Holy Spirit, right, of his work. He becomes fruitful through God becoming man. Again, profound insight that he had. And so it's important that we think about this, that, well, the Holy Spirit does occupy, does have a profound union with Our Lady. The Blessed Virgin Mary is still in full possession of herself. Again, so she's still completely free, but that union with the Holy Spirit allows her to have a very privileged role. Another thing, again, to show their union, and St. Maximian had, there's this great insight that the Blessed Virgin Mary and the Holy Spirit were parting gifts from the Lord to each of us. To think before the Lord and during his passion, before he died and rose and ascended into heaven, he gave both the Blessed Virgin Mary and the Holy Spirit promised unto us. Right? And he gave Our Lady to us at the foot of the cross, and it was at the Last Supper on Holy Thursday that he promised to send the Consoler, the Counselor, I will send you the Holy Spirit. It's very fascinating, and it just shows they're inseparable. Before he died, rose, and ascended to heaven, he promised them both. In a very key moment, we just put the glorious mysteries today, the descent of the Holy Spirit, Pentecost, who was there, Mary was there, which is praying, and the Holy Spirit came upon her. It's through her powerful intercessory role, too. She had a very important role in that. So one of the last things that I want to mention, this is very important too for St. Maximian Kolbe, and I don't think this is another thing that we don't tend to hear too much about. There's many misunderstandings about this, so it's good to have a clear understanding of what the Church means by this. But it is Mary under the title Mediatrix of All Graces. This is a very important teaching from the Church. And it's due to the privilege of Our Lady being so united to the Holy Spirit. So I want to try to briefly give a brief overview of this and why this is so important for Maximian Kolbe. So we know that all grace, right, has its origin in God the Father. It's merited through Jesus Christ, given to us through Jesus Christ. Now, St. Maximian Kolbe links in his teaching the Holy Spirit's role in the distribution of grace to us. Right, because we know, again, all good things have its source in God the Father. And again, it's Jesus Christ, coming man, redeeming us. He won for us the merit. He merited for us grace in our lives. So St. Maximian Kolbe, he links the Holy Spirit to grace by citing St. Paul's letter to the Corinthians. So he says, to one, the Spirit gives wisdom and discourse. To another, the power to express knowledge. By the same Spirit, another is given the gift of healing, and still another, miraculous powers. Prophecy is given to one, but it's one and the same Spirit who produces all these gifts. So it's clear that the Holy Spirit has a very important role in us receiving grace. And this is why I started before Mediatrix of All Graces with the link, because Mary is inseparable from the Holy Spirit, she's also involved, because all grace comes to us God the Father, through the Son, and the Holy Spirit. And Mary is united with the Holy Spirit through the gift of God. So St. Maximian Kolbe, in one of his articles, wrote that from the time of the Incarnation, each grace comes to us from the Father, through Jesus, and the Holy Spirit, and is united with and is in the Blessed Virgin Mary. Again, that's so important. Now, St. Maximian Kolbe, very clearly, because there's going to be people that they're going to, like, the warning red flags are going up in the mind, he makes it very clear, pointing to St. Paul, there's one mediator between God and man, and that's Jesus Christ, right? We're very clear on that. St. Paul made that absolutely clear. In 1 Timothy 2, verse 5, right, that Christ is our mediator. St. Thomas Aquinas, a great doctor of the church, clearly acknowledged that. But he didn't hesitate to note that nothing hinders certain others from being called mediators in some respect between God and man, inasmuch as they cooperate in uniting men to God. So we see this an example of the saints. So if anyone helps lead another person to Jesus, to heaven, they in a sense are mediators, right? There's one mediator, Christ Jesus, but we can all participate in that mediation by bridging people, leading people to Christ, leading people to heaven. That's really important. That's super important. That's what St. Thomas Aquinas says. And so, again, the saints, by cooperating with God's grace, leading others to heaven, to Christ Jesus, they, in that sense, are mediators. We're each called to be mediators in that sense. St. Paul was himself. And although Christ, again, is our mediator, Mary is our connection to Christ. Right? So above all the creatures, among all creatures, Mary has a very privileged role in this interpretation of Christ, the mediator, mediating grace to us. And we know that she's not, a mediatrix in some sense, that she's independent from God. And perhaps that's why St. Maximian Kolbe would say the Mother of God is a creature. Again, reminding, we're not saying that she's divine. She's united with Christ, but she's God's most perfect creature. And Kolbe made it clear that the closer that one comes to Mary, the more graces they obtain. On the other hand, he would state as well, saying the more one distances oneself from her, the fewer graces they receive. So if one purposefully distances themselves from the Blessed Virgin Mary, because that's how grace comes to us, by God's design. So we know there are consequences in our spiritual life regarding to how we relate with the Immaculata. Father John Harden would put it this way: the more Marian we are, the more assurance we have of obtaining grace from Mary's Son through his mother. He says that deserves to be memorized. In a letter to one of the friars, we can imagine, remember Pope John Paul II even admitted at one point he struggled with regard to his understanding of Mary's role in all this, and he thought that maybe I can have too much devotion, or it somehow is taking us away from Christ, until he read True Devotion by St. Louis de Montfort. But at one point, one of the friars in St. Maximian Kolbe's community was struggling and having this similar temptation that maybe we're putting too much emphasis on Mary and she's drawing us away from Jesus. So this is how Father Maximian responded. He said, "It's not only hard, but impossible to approach Jesus without Mary. Getting closer to Jesus is no doubt a grace, and all graces come to us passing through her, just as Jesus himself came to us through her." And to alleviate any concerns regarding this particular friar's conscience, St. Maximian wrote rather directly concerning the closeness of Jesus and Mary in the distribution of graces. And he was pretty blunt on this to this particular young friar. But he said, "It's not about you thinking or feeling, but how things are in actual fact. Whether you think it or not, if you really love Jesus, then first of all, you want to accomplish his will in all things, and therefore also receive his grace in the manner established by him." Right? So this is by God's design how we receive grace. Right? It wasn't how Mary somehow merited this. In God's eternal plan of salvation, he designed it this way, that he wants to give us grace through the Blessed Virgin Mary, merited by his Son, Jesus Christ. God the Father gives us grace this way. That's pretty amazing. So it's very, I think, worthwhile to kind of think of that we'll find out in eternity exactly how all these graces, how intricately involved Our Lady was in praying and interceding for us, drawing us closer to her Son. And one thing that needs to be said, especially, is as Father Joseph alluded to before, you know, many people are kind of shocked if they don't know much about the Catholic faith that we are very scriptural. And while this particular teaching you won't find explicitly in Scripture saying Mary is mediatrix of all graces, there are plenty of scriptural references showing Our Lady's role as a mediatrix of grace received in people's lives. So I'll give you a few of them here. This is from the great theologian Father Gregory Lagrange. And so he gives, I think, this excellent, very concise summary of Mary's role in receiving grace. So he said, Jesus sanctifies the precursor, John the Baptist, through Mary when she comes to visit Elizabeth. Through her, he confirms the faith of his disciples at Cana by performing the miracle for which she asked. Through her, he confirms John's faith on Calvary, saying, Son, behold thy mother. Through her, finally, the Holy Ghost gave himself to the apostles. For we read in Acts 1, verse 14, she prayed with them in the cenacle while they prepared themselves for the apostolate and for the light and strength and grace of Pentecost. And St. Maximian also, because as Catholics, right, we uphold Scripture as the inspired word of God, but we're also firmly rooted in sacred tradition and the magisterium of the Church. So Maximian Kolbe was very key to bringing in these strong magisterial teachings. And so he referenced Pope Leo XIII, an encyclical that he wrote, saying absolutely nothing from this immense treasury of all the graces brought forth by the Lord is imparted to us by the will of God except through Mary. Very clear, right? And Pope Pius X called Mary the dispensatrix of all the gifts that our Savior purchased for us by his death and by his blood. So it makes it clear that Christ is the source, but it comes to us through Mary. Pope Pius X, and this is an image I think is very helpful for us too. He goes back to two great saints in the tradition of the Church, St. Bernard of Clairvaux and St. Bernardine of Siena, with this image of Mary as aqueduct and Mary as the neck. The aqueduct is the channel, right, by which God's grace comes to us. And Mary is the neck, where Christ is the head of the Church, the mystical body. We are the body, and Mary is the neck, right? So the grace comes from Christ through Mary to us. A great image there. All right. Now, I want to kind of conclude with just some aspects with regard to the spiritual battle, the spiritual warfare that we're all engaged in. St. Maximian Kolbe did not fail to describe some of the tactics of the devil regarding our relationship, our understanding of our relationship with the Blessed Virgin Mary and the grace that we receive from her intercession. So in a letter to clerics in Lviv in 1933, Father Maximian writes about the shortness of life and how the devil will allow devotions and even holiness on one condition. He said, the devil will allow us all forms of holiness, provided that we move away from the Immaculata, mediatrix of all graces, as long as love towards her fades away. And he says, when will each heart beating on earth finally belong to her? That was very fascinating. Because we can, there's a lot of devotions, and we might be drawn to particular ones or particular saints. But what he's saying is sometimes that can be, we can get so caught up in devotions too, that we lose focus of Christ, and we lose focus again of Our Lady's role in drawing us closer to Christ. So that was very fascinating. He said, the devil allows all forms of holiness, provided again that we move away from her. As long as, again, love toward her fades away. Now, 3 years later, in a conference, he further describes the intentions of our spiritual enemy after appealing to a wonderful truth. He said, even if we don't think about it, or when we pray to the Lord Jesus or the saints, all the graces we receive come to us through Mary alone. If we are unwilling to receive them from her, we shall get none. And in so acting, we are upsetting the order established by God's will. This is one reason why Satan tries by all means in his power to get us to break away from whatever binds us to the Immaculata. So God willed again to use Our Lady again by his design in the distribution of the graces that he wants to give us. And we know we need God's grace, right? We're weak. Our Lord said, apart from me, you can do nothing. We need the Lord. We need His grace. We need Our Lady's intercession. And this is something that, a question just very, very briefly, that has been brought up, that it doesn't mean that we have to explicitly think of Our Lady, you know, to receive grace. It's just the fact that the way God designed to give us grace comes through her. So, with regard also to the spiritual battle for our souls, Marian devotion is also a powerful force for the health of our soul. And so another powerful line that St. Maximilian said is that even if Satan were to lead a soul to fall into the deepest depths, if he does not succeed in rooting out all devotion to the Immaculata, his prey will be far from certain. Right? We cling onto that devotion to Our Lady, trusting in her prayers to draw us to Jesus, no matter how far or how often we've stumbled or fallen. And on the other hand, Colby would say, he was convinced that if one severed his relationship with Our Lady purposely, distanced themselves from Our Lady, who is the mediatrix of all graces, that that soul would inevitably tumble down into the abyss. The devil is very aware of this, and so he'll do whatever he can to separate us from Our Lady. Again, Colby said in a conference that the devil by all means tries to distance us from devotion to Our Lady. Again, he'll suggest other holy devotions as long as not to her, because he knows he'll manage more easily, right, if we don't go, if we don't ask for her prayers and her intercession for us. The final point I want to say is that St. Maximilian Kolbe noted how natural it is for us to desire to want a spiritual mother, a mother in the spiritual life. We have a longing for a mother in the spiritual life, and just as a biological mother nourishes and watches over her children, Kolbe notes that how reasonable it is that God would choose to give us supernatural life, that is sanctifying grace, God's own divine life within us, that He would choose to give it to us through a spiritual mother, through Our Lady's intercession. So I'll conclude, this is the final conclusion, with the Collect Prayer, which is the opening prayer to the Mass of Mary, a mediatrix of all graces, which is a Mass that St. Maximilian Kolbe would have prayed often, whenever he could, whenever it's available to him. And it still is an option in the extraordinary form of the Mass, the 1962 Missal. It's also an available votive Mass in our current Missal and Novus Ordo. So it can be offered, and this is the prayer we'll conclude with from that Mass. O Lord Jesus Christ, our mediator with the Father, who has appointed the Most Blessed Virgin, thy Mother, to be also our Mother, and our mediatrix with thee, grant that whosoever shall approach thee for some favor may rejoice at obtaining all things through her, who livest and reignest with God the Father in the unity of the Holy Spirit, God forever and ever. Amen. Our Lady, mediatrix of all graces, pray for us. St. Maximilian Kolbe,
5: pray for us.
2: All right, thank you.

like I said, there's always more to learn. Thank you, Father Patrick. I learned a lot. So we're going to pray St. Maximin Kolbe's consecration. You have the cards there on your table. So let's look toward the image of Our Lady as we make this prayer of total consecration. In the name of the Father, and of the Son, and of the Holy Spirit. Amen. O Immaculata, Queen of Heaven and Earth, Refuge of sinners, and our most loving Mother, God has willed to entrust the entire order of mercy to you. I, angels, a repentant sinner, cast myself at your feet, humbly imploring you to take me with all that I am and have, wholly to yourself as your possession and property. Please make of me, of all my powers of soul and body, of my whole life, death, and eternity, whatever most pleases you. If it pleases you, use all that I am and have without reserve, wholly to accomplish what I said of you. She will crush your head, and you alone have destroyed all the heresies in the world. Let me be a fit instrument in your immaculate and merciful hands for introducing and increasing your glory to the maximum.

0: Okay, Kathy Clausen, can you come up right now?
1: Through all my life, my faith has evolved, but particularly over the last 10 years or so, there has been a growing desire in my heart, a restlessness of sorts, to more fully understand the truth 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This is something Diana said earlier, and I found this same saying that I thought was really appropriate for me to say. Maximum Colby once said, "No one in the world can change truth. 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It is imperative that we continue our collective mission for Christ, to spread the word about His church. We are the body of Christ. It is our mission. As Mother Angelica would say, this station is brought to you by you. And keep us between your light and your electric bill.

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3: With your first look at the church from the Vatican and around the world, I'm Mary Graham with your Catholic News Week in Review. Devout Catholic parents are fighting in court to regain custody of their 17-year-old daughter, Sophie, and stop Massachusetts authorities from medically transitioning her with high doses of testosterone. Joseph and Arlene Kutzko say the state removed their 15-year-old daughter, Sophie, in December of 2024 because they refused to call her by a male name and pronouns. The state's Department of Children and Families has since housed Sophie in boys' dormitories, put her on birth control, denied her Sunday Mass, and is now seeking court approval to administer high doses of testosterone. Their attorney is pushing Congress to ensure no parent's refusal to transition a child is ever classified as child abuse. Nearly 600,000 people are registered for Pope Leo's outdoor mass in Paris. The demand forced organizers to expand the security perimeter and add an overflow area for the September 26th mass. The mass is part of Pope Leo's September 25th through 28th visit to France, which includes stops in Lourdes and Metz. Senator Josh Hawley is working with Christian groups to push Republicans to sign a Declaration for Life pledge to fight for legislation that restricts abortion. The Missouri lawmaker announced the pledge after hosting a prayer breakfast, saying he wants to put a stop to the scourge of the abortion drug known as mifepristone. Over 30 pastors from around the country drafted the declaration, and it has been signed by more than 100 pastors from Hawley's state. A former Christendom College athletic director who gave his life to save his son is being investigated for sainthood. Arlington Bishop Michael Burbage said Tom Vanderwoody's last act was a culmination of a Christian life marked by faith, charity, humility, fortitude, and generous service towards others. Arlington Diocese is now considering whether to open Vanderwoody's cause for canonization, formally recognizing what his family and community have long believed, that Tom Vanderwoody lived and died with saint-like virtue. I'm Mary Graham for Relevant Radio News.
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1: Hey, thank you for joining me today. It's a great day to pray. It's the exaltation of the cross. And yesterday, believe it or not, was the anniversary of the day that our Lord gave to St. Faustina the Chaplet of Divine Mercy. And after we pray the chaplet today, I do want to talk to you a little bit about it. You may not be familiar with the story that led up to this prayer or what the Lord had promised St. Faustina or how she used it. There's so much to it. You know, you and I tend to pray every afternoon, and I might quote a quote or two from the diary, but the story really is quite magnificent. And I also want to hear from you. Maybe after we're done praying, if you've had an answered prayer, a miracle as a result of the chaplet, let's testify to it today. You can even share how you were introduced to it, or maybe you introduced it to somebody else and it changed their life. I think we see profound conversions come from this prayer, but we also see some mind-boggling, scientifically defying, miraculous type of healings and miracles that are often testified to. So always love to hear your stories, and you can join us for the chaplet on this special day at 888-914-9149. That's 888-914-9149 to get through. Phone lines will fill up very quickly. Of course, Nick is on social media, and he'll take your intention. So if you say, oh, man, I didn't get through, send him a quick post on our X platform. It's simply at Drew Mariani Show. That's at Drew Mariani Show. Follow me at Drew Mariani as well. It's always good to have you with me. And he'll give voice to your intentions. We're streaming on Relevant Radio Plus and on YouTube and on Facebook, and feel free to join us on all of our socials as well. I have the great privilege of praying today with my colleague Brooke Taylor. And Brooke and I will be anchoring the beatification of Archbishop Fulton Sheen in just a week or two from now. So I'm looking forward to doing that with her. Make sure you tune into that as well. Brooke, great to have you back with me. Good afternoon.
2: Good afternoon. Hi, Drew. Happy to pray with you.
1: Thanks. I heard you were plugging Relevant Radio. You were at a speaking engagement this weekend. Tell me about it.
2: It was Saturday. What a delight. It was West Salem, Ohio, which is actually nestled in Amish country. So getting off the highway, going through the cornfields, and arriving at this little church. But boy, it wasn't little when it comes to hospitality and just the magnanimity of the people. The parking lot was jam-packed, and it was just such a warm and wonderful group. They had a huge cart of ripe tomatoes right when you walked in.
1: Wow.
2: And just free for the taking. Or I thought, well, if my talk is bad, they might be pelting me with these. I don't know. But they were so wonderful. And her name was Elizabeth at the end. She just wanted to make sure that we talked about Relevant Radio, that I let all the ladies know there how they could download the app. And so I just want to say hello to the retreat ladies at St. Stephen's in West Salem. There were a few parishes, I think, also that got together for this event, but it was a gift.
1: So was it the Amish who grew the tomatoes? Is that where they were?
2: Well, I think nestled among the Amish country is lots of Catholics. Yeah. And they have farms too.
1: Because there's nothing like a fresh grown tomato.
2: It's true.
1: It's the Italian to me. You buy some of these tomatoes anymore, and there's like no flavor to them at all. I mean, they're bland, they're colorless in some respect. You get a fresh home grown tomato. Oh man,
2: it's like dessert.
1: It is. There's like nothing like it. I would sprinkle a little bit of salt on that, and I'm good to go.
2: Yes,
1: it's good stuff. So, well, I'm glad you had a great event. Thank you for plugging Relevant and for all that you do there. I know you've had a pretty busy year. Anything you want to pray for in addition to the women? Anything personally?
2: Yes, please. Today, of course, the birthday of Pope Leo, his 71st birthday. Yeah. So praying for our Holy Father. It also happens to be our oldest son, Gabriel, our firstborn, his birthday. We talked a little bit on Friday with going into labor right after 9/11. And so today's the day he was born 25 years ago. He also is the firefighter and had a seizure and diagnosed with epilepsy that so many of our beautiful prayer warriors lifted up. So just thank you for that. And also today, when we say lifted up, the feast of the exaltation of the cross. And so I just want to pray that through our sufferings that we may be conformed to the risen Christ and embrace the precious gift of the cross.
1: Amen to that. Well said. Nick prays with us every day too. Nick, thanks for screening all of our social media. Anything you want to pray for?
3: Sure, absolutely. Yeah, well, I was gone with our new baby. I asked prayers for a relative of mine who got laid off, and my mom talked to me this morning and said that he got a job. So that's
2: great
3: news. So really happy about that. And then prayers for my aunt, who is leaving today to go on the Camino in Spain. She's walking the Camino to Santiago. And also, I think my cousin's going to be joining her at some point, too. So prayers for him that they have a fruitful and blessed time. I know that can be a real spiritual enrichment for so many people that, take that walk.
1: Let's pray for Patrick Alog, who tends to answer your phone calls every day on our phones. He is on pilgrimage, too. So he's going to be going at the Portugal, Spain, and France, if I remember correctly. So that's a great trip. It's a busy one, but hopefully on that. So we'll pray for him. And let's pray for you now, for all of your intentions, whatever they may be. I think, you know, I thought about you yesterday when I prayed the chaplet on the anniversary of the feast. And I'll tell you, as I said, more about it, but let's just ask God in a particular way to really honor so many of the promises that he gave to St. Faustina through this prayer. And let's pray for big miracles. Let's not limit God. I was driving into the studio today, and I was actually thinking, I was thinking about today, and actually this the chaplet. And you know, the Lord delights in souls that trust in his mercy. He says he delights in those souls. And I just love that. So I said, Lord, I'm going to trust in you. I am praying for a number of things that people have asked me to pray for. But I'm going to trust that the Lord will delight in my humble prayer. Mm. And you should do the same thing, right? Just trust in the Lord. He delights in it. And we'll see how things work out. I can guarantee it'll work out for the good. So let's pray. In the name of the Father, and of the Son, and of the Holy Spirit.
2: Amen.
1: You expired, Jesus, but the source of life gushed forth for souls, and the ocean of mercy opened up for the whole world. O font of life, unfathomable divine mercy, envelop the whole world and empty yourself out upon us. O blood and water which gushed forth from the heart of Jesus as a fountain of mercy for us,
2: I trust in you.
1: O blood and water which gushed forth from the heart of Jesus as a fountain of mercy for us,
2: I trust in you.
1: O blood and water which gushed forth from the heart of Jesus as a fountain of mercy for us,
2: I trust in you.
1: Our Father who art in heaven, hallowed be thy name. Thy kingdom come, thy will be done on earth as it is in heaven.
2: Give us this day our daily bread, and forgive us our trespasses as we forgive those who trespass against us, and lead us not into temptation, but deliver us from evil. Amen.
1: Hail Mary, full of grace, the Lord is with thee. Blessed art thou among women, and blessed is the fruit of thy womb, Jesus.
2: Holy Mary, Mother of God, pray for us sinners, now and at the hour of our death. Amen.
1: And I believe in God, the Father Almighty, the Creator of heaven and earth, and in Jesus Christ, his only Son, our Lord, who was conceived by the Holy Spirit and was born of the Virgin Mary. He suffered under Pontius Pilate, was crucified, died, and was buried. He descended into hell on the third day. He rose again from the dead. He ascended into heaven and is seated at the right hand of God the Father Almighty. From there he shall come to judge the living and the dead.
2: I believe in the Holy Spirit, the Holy Catholic Church, the communion of saints, the forgiveness of sins, the resurrection of the body, and life everlasting. Amen.
1: Amen. Let's go to San Francisco, California. I saw Frank calling in early today, so he's been standing by, so let's see what his intention is. Frank, good afternoon.
0: Hello, Drew. I would like to pray for my wife who's having a cataract surgery. I'd like to pray that she gets a good schedule on the surgery, and any anxiety or anger she has will go away. Mm-hmm. And I'd like to pray for the follow-up surgery, which will have to do with her diabetic retinopathy and the devastating effect it's had, and that they will be able to do something about the damage done by the diabetic retinopathy. It's been devastating for her. She used to see really, really well, but now after the diabetic retinopathy hit about 6 or 7 years ago, her sight has almost completely gone, and I'd like to pray that she's totally healed of all the eye trouble, and her sight comes back in both of her eyes. Thank you.
1: Frank, is that where her anger's coming from? You mentioned she was angry.
0: Yes, I think some of it has to do with that, yes.
1: Okay. Let's pray for her heart, all right? Mm-hmm. We'll pray for that, and we'll pray especially for the surgery that she's going to face. And any type of surgery is always concerning. When you're dealing with cataracts and vision, it's always, you know, doubly concerning to me. So But we will pray right now. Sight is such a precious gift, and so many of us take it for granted. And I just say we place it right now in the hands of the surgeons. When you do that, it takes real trust. Let's put our trust in the Lord, who opened the eyes of the blind and is going to be present with her right now. And through the chaplet, let's just ask for our Lord's protection, for skillful hands, for successful outcomes. And Lord, I pray for anyone who right now has retinal issues, cataracts, glaucoma, anyone who has macular degeneration or any problem of the eye. And I just ask that you restore and you heal, you open those eyes. And Lord, from a spiritual perspective too, I do pray for those who are blind to you and to your truth. Open the eyes of their heart. Eternal Father, we offer you the body, blood, soul, and divinity of your dearly beloved Son, our Lord Jesus Christ,
2: in atonement for our sins and those of the whole world.
1: For the sake of his sorrowful passion,
2: have mercy on us and on the whole world.
1: For the sake of his sorrowful passion,
2: have mercy on us and on the whole world.
1: For the sake of his sorrowful passion,
2: have mercy on us and on the whole world.
1: For the sake of his sorrowful passion,
2: have mercy on us and on the whole world.
1: For the sake of his sorrowful passion,
2: have mercy on us and on the whole world.
1: For the sake of his sorrowful passion,
2: have mercy on us and on the whole world.
1: For the sake of his sorrowful passion,
2: have mercy on us and on the whole world.
1: For the sake of his sorrowful passion,
2: have mercy on us and on the whole world.
1: For the sake of his sorrowful passion,
2: have mercy on us and on the whole world.
1: For the sake of his sorrowful passion,
2: have mercy on us and on the whole world.
1: All right, we'll go to Fallbrook, California next. I'm sorry, wrong one. Let's go to Josie. Is it Joe? Yeah, it is Joe. It is Jim. Thank you, Nick. I thought I fired the wrong one. Jim in Fallbrook, California. Good afternoon.
4: Yes, good afternoon, Joe. I'm calling again for my great-grandson, Zachariah. He's in critical condition down at Brady's Hospital in San Diego. And I'm just praying that he gets his heart transplant because he's in really bad condition right now.
2: How old is he, Jim?
4: He'll be 2 in December.
2: Precious boy.
1: Yeah, I know you've been praying a long time. Today's a good day to pray. And let's pray for that miracle that we're seeking, right? We'll call upon Father Ron Patel again. And let's just ask the Lord to provide that transplant or to heal him outright and give you peace. And one of these great miracles of divine mercy, I've seen testimonies that have come in of people who had children with holes in their heart that have closed up. We've had people who no longer need organ transplants. And I don't limit God because there's no reason to, right? The Lord can do whatever he wants. And it takes a lot of courage to keep trusting, right? And it's a tough road to go down, especially when his health doesn't seem like it's improving, but maybe diminishing. And we just will pray right now, Lord. We put this in your hands. We don't know your timeline. But I ask that you take away any fear, any anxiety. Lord, you formed this child in the womb, and you know the needs that this boy has. We give you his heart, and we entrust it to you. And I pray for all those who have children that are ill, or grandchildren, or great-grandchildren, or those who are in the PICUs and the NICUs. But I pray in a particular way for those with heart issues in this moment, Lord. Guide the medical team. I also pray, if it is your will, that you bless the donor and the donor family. Lord, I don't limit you to you either. I just ask you to restore this child to full and complete health, and I ask that in the name of Jesus as I pray. Eternal Father, we offer you the body, blood, soul, and divinity of your dearly beloved Son, our Lord Jesus Christ,
2: in atonement for our sins and those of the whole world.
1: For the sake of his sorrowful passion,
2: have mercy on us and on the whole world.
1: For the sake of his sorrowful passion,
2: have mercy on us and on the whole world.
1: For the sake of his sorrowful passion,
2: have mercy on us and on the whole world.
1: For the sake of his sorrowful passion,
2: have mercy on us and on the whole world.
1: For the sake of his sorrowful passion,
2: have mercy on us and on the whole world.
1: For the sake of his sorrowful passion,
2: have mercy on us and on the whole world.
1: For the sake of his sorrowful passion,
2: have mercy on us and on the whole world.
1: For the sake of his sorrowful passion,
2: have mercy on us and on the whole world.
1: For the sake of his sorrowful passion,
2: have mercy on us and on the whole world.
1: For the sake of his sorrowful passion,
2: have mercy on us and on the whole world.
1: Before we go to Josie in Salina, Texas, let me jump over to Nick, who is right here in studio with Brooke and me. Nick, what's coming in?
3: Drew, one listener is praying for Manny, whose organs are failing and he needs our prayers. She's also praying for her husband, who's depressed and needs prayers as well. Marianne is praying for the healing of her blood pressure. Another listener is praying for his wife, whose biopsy was taken, and they're having to send it for further testing. Regina is praying for her son's good friend, Elena, who is having emergency brain surgery to remove a tumor. All of this happened so suddenly. She's only 24 years old.
2: Oh.
3: And finally, Cece is praying for all the priests of the Archdiocese of Miami who will be attending a priestly convocation starting tomorrow afternoon until Thursday. God bless and protect them all.
1: All right. Pray for Father David Simonetti, too, a contributor to the program. He's on a sabbatical right now, and he's writing a book. So I want to lift him up as well. All right, Brooke, let's pray, I guess. We'll turn to our next call, Josie, who's coming in from Salina, Texas. Hi, Josie.
5: Hi, Drew. How are you?
1: I'm okay. I'm doing pretty well today. Thanks. How can we pray for you? Good. What's going on?
5: My husband, Charles, and I are here. We pray the chapel together every day. And actually, we were on the pilgrimage with you. I don't know if you remember for the Marian site.
1: Oh yeah, that was a busy trip. That was in and out of the bus a lot. Yeah. I remember that.
5: It was, but yeah. It was my favorite was Lourdes, of course.
1: Me too. I love that place.
5: Yeah, and it is our 58th wedding anniversary today.
2: Oh, congratulations!
5: So we went to Mass. Thank you. We went to Mass and we got a blessing and we went to lunch and I needed to get back in time for the chaplet, of course.
1: That's great.
5: And Brooke, I just wanted to let you know that 58 years ago, at that time, we were at Fort Bragg, North Carolina.
2: Oh, my heavens.
5: Our son was born there.
2: Wow. Yep. Yeah. Today, our son's birthday was born at Fort Bragg. 58 years, Josie.
5: I saw that. I can't believe it.
2: Well, thank you. Was your husband a paratrooper?
5: He was 82nd Airborne.
2: Wow. Well, God bless you. Thank you and him for his service.
1: Yeah. Well, and happy anniversary to the both of you, too. What a blessing. Married on the Feast of the Exaltation. Josie, that's great.
5: Yeah.
1: So, and I hope one day we could travel together again. Thank you for calling. Let's pray for you, okay?
5: I hope so, too.
1: All right. And thank you for your witness to marriage, too. Mm-hmm. 58 years. That's almost 60 years. That's a good run. That's
2: and
1: fantastic.
2: And witness to praying the chaplet together.
5: Yeah. Exactly.
2: Hey, every day.
1: Josie, what's the secret to 58 years?
5: It is faith, the Lord, and love.
1: Ah, perfectly said.
2: Yes.
1: Let's pray right now. We'll pray for all marriages today, in a particular way for you, Josie, for your beautiful husband, but for those who are having difficulty in theirs, where there is division and mistrust and betrayal. Lord, I just ask for healing for those discerning this vocation, for those who are married, that you will send special graces to strengthen the bond of that matrimony. Lord, we give you thanks for the sacrament. And I give you thanks for Josie, too, and her husband as we pray. Eternal Father, we offer you the body, blood, soul, and divinity of your dearly beloved Son, our Lord Jesus Christ.
2: In atonement for our sins and those of the whole world.
1: For the sake of his sorrowful passion.
2: Have mercy on us and on the whole world.
1: For the sake of his sorrowful passion.
2: Have mercy on us and on the whole world.
1: For the sake of his sorrowful passion.
2: Have mercy on us and on the whole world.
1: For the sake of his sorrowful passion.
2: Have mercy on us and on the whole world.
1: For the sake of his sorrowful passion.
2: Have mercy on us and on the whole world.
1: For the sake of his sorrowful passion.
2: Have mercy on us and on the whole world.
1: For the sake of his sorrowful passion.
2: Have mercy on us and on the whole world.
1: For the sake of his sorrowful passion.
2: Have mercy on us and on the whole world.
1: For the sake of his sorrowful passion.
2: Have mercy on us and on the whole world.
1: For the sake of his sorrowful passion.
2: Have mercy on us and on the whole world.
1: All right, we'll go to Abrams, Wisconsin. I know where that is. Lori Ann, thank you for calling. Good afternoon.
6: Good afternoon, Drew. My intention is my dear sister died last night in the middle of her sleep. So I'd like to pray for the repose of her soul and my brother that passed away 2 weeks. Mm-hmm. I'm sorry, 2 years earlier, unexpectedly. So, and all of my loved ones, my mom and dad, and all of our loved ones have gone before, Lord. Mm-hmm. I want to do a quick praise report.
1: Sure. Thank you.
6: I had my ultrasound down of my thyroid, and the time before that, they found nodules, but the doctor did it, and he said, I don't see anything. I don't know what they're talking about.
1: Praise God. Yeah. That's an answer prayer. I love it. Well, that sounds great.
6: Yeah, and for continued prayer, because for some reason they want to take a look at it Friday, so I have another ultrasound. But you know what? I thank God in advance, and I just I read a real quick story on too many times you know, at least for me, like, Lord, if you make me better, I'll do this, I'll do that.
1: Right.
6: But we shouldn't bait with God. I just thank him for being with me through it all. Amen.
1: Amen to that. Yeah, that's right. Live in the present moment. Thank God for whatever he gives you this day. Our whole life is held together by his will. We have been given another day. Let's thank him for it. And if we have a cross, we'll embrace that. Let's pray for your loved ones that have God has already called home. And we do not know the day or the hour. You go to bed one night and you think the next day you're going to be there. But the Lord came, you know. And I know there's going to be a lot of grief in your life. I mean, losing your sister is a difficult thing. The shock of losing somebody unexpectedly, too, is hard. So my heart goes out to you. But we will entrust her and we'll entrust all those that we love who have gone before us into the merciful hands of our Lord. And Lord, I just give you all these intentions. We pray for continued good results. We thank you for the miracles that are at play right now, and we pray for good results again as we pray. Eternal Father, we offer you the body, blood, soul, and divinity of your dearly beloved Son, our Lord Jesus Christ.
2: In atonement for our sins and those of the whole world.
1: For the sake of his sorrowful passion.
2: Have mercy on us and on the whole world.
1: For the sake of his sorrowful passion.
2: Have mercy on us and on the whole world.
1: For the sake of his sorrowful passion.
2: Have mercy on us and on the whole world.
1: For the sake of his sorrowful passion.
2: Have mercy on us and on the whole world.
1: For the sake of his sorrowful passion.
2: Have mercy on us and on the whole world.
1: For the sake of his sorrowful passion.
2: Have mercy on us and on the whole world.
1: For the sake of his sorrowful passion.
2: Have mercy on us and on the whole world.
1: For the sake of his sorrowful passion.
2: Have mercy on us and on the whole world.
1: For the sake of his sorrowful passion.
2: Have mercy on us and on the whole world.
1: For the sake of his sorrowful passion.
2: Have mercy on us and on the whole world.
1: All right, Alexandra is in Norfolk, Massachusetts. Good afternoon, Alexandra.
7: Good afternoon, and thank you. I have two praise reports and an intention that I'd like to share.
1: Right.
7: One praise report is long in coming. A couple of years ago, my husband at 64 was diagnosed with Alzheimer's, and really thought that was going to be a devastating outcome. Actually, I think it actually benefited our marriage and made us stronger. But in addition to that, we found a resource, and he was able to do an early treatment. And a year after the treatment, and he's 66 right now, he is amyloid free. He still has Alzheimer's, but it has bought us about 10 years.
1: Wow, that's great.
7: And I do think that even in the darkest hours, there's always hope.
1: Yes, there is.
2: Powerful.
7: That's one. The second one is for all of those asking for hearts. I have a niece who's 13 years old. She's always had, we always knew she would get a heart transplant or needed one. She recently got a heart transplant, and she was failing after. Her heart was great, but her lungs were not. And about 3.5 weeks ago, we called in for prayers, and I actually got onto the rosary. And she was in bad shape, 31 days on an ECMO device.
2: Mm-hmm.
7: And she, right now, she's still on a respirator, she's still in ICU, but she's responding to questions and on the road to recovery. I asked for continued prayers for her. And then finally, I have special intentions for each of our children. Some are not with us. They're up in heaven or waiting to get in. And some are here on earth. And I just ask for your continued prayers. And I thank you for your prayers.
1: Oh, God bless you, Alexandra. We will pray for your family, for all these intentions that you put forth. And we give God praise for your husband. And Lord, I give you the needs, the wants, and desires, not only of Alexandra, but of all those now united with us on this special day. And we give you praise for your mercy. We give you thanks. We rejoice, Lord, in another beautiful answered prayer. You show your faithfulness. You hear the cries of your children. What a gift it is just to pause and to praise you. And Lord, we trust in you. We thank you for answered prayers. And we just thank you for the faith of those who prayed and know that you're still at work. So, On this day, Lord, let your grace flow as we pray. Hear our humble prayers. Eternal Father, we offer you the body, blood, soul, and divinity of your dearly beloved Son, our Lord Jesus Christ.
2: In atonement for our sins and those of the whole world.
1: For the sake of his sorrowful passion.
2: Have mercy on us and on the whole world.
1: For the sake of his sorrowful passion.
2: Have mercy on us and on the whole world.
1: For the sake of his sorrowful passion.
2: Have mercy on us and on the whole world.
1: For the sake of his sorrowful passion.
2: Have mercy on us and on the whole world.
1: For the sake of his sorrowful passion.
2: Have mercy on us and on the whole world.
1: For the sake of his sorrowful passion.
2: Have mercy on us and on the whole world.
1: For the sake of his sorrowful passion.
2: Have mercy on us and on the whole world.
1: For the sake of his sorrowful passion.
2: Have mercy on us and on the whole world.
1: For the sake of his sorrowful passion.
2: Have mercy on us and on the whole world.
1: For the sake of his sorrowful passion.
2: Have mercy on us and on the whole world.
1: Holy God, Holy Mighty One, Holy Immortal One.
2: Have mercy on us and on the whole world.
1: Holy God, Holy Mighty One, Holy Immortal One.
2: Have mercy on us and on the whole world.
1: Holy God, Holy Mighty One, Holy Immortal One.
2: Have mercy on us and on the whole world.
1: Eternal God, in whom mercy is endless, the treasury of compassion inexhaustible. Look kindly upon us and increase your mercy in us so that in difficult moments we may not despair nor become despondent, but with great confidence submit ourselves to your holy will, which is love and mercy itself. Jesus, I trust in you. Jesus, I trust in you. Jesus, I trust in you. Our Lady, Queen of Heaven,
2: pray for us.
1: Our Lady of Champion,
2: pray for us.
1: Mother of Mercy,
2: pray for us.
1: Our Lady of Guadalupe,
2: pray for us.
1: Our Lady Reconciler of People and Nations,
2: pray for us.
1: Virgin Most Powerful,
2: pray for us.
1: Saint Joseph,
2: pray for us.
1: Saint Faustina,
2: pray for us.
1: Saint John Paul II,
2: pray for us.
1: Saint Peregrine,
2: pray for us.
1: Saint Jose Maria Escriva,
2: pray for us.
1: Blessed Michael Sopochko,
2: pray for us.
1: Saint Helena,
2: pray for us.
1: Saint Andrew, Saint Nicholas, Saint Elizabeth, and all you angels and saints.
2: Pray for us.
1: Your Father, Son, and of the Holy Spirit. Amen.
2: Amen.
1: Brooke, thanks. Thanks for being here. Thanks for praying. It's always great to do that.
2: My pleasure. God bless you. Thanks, Drew.
1: God bless you. It's Brooke Taylor. Stay with me. When we come back, you might pray the Chaplet of Divine Mercy with me every day. Maybe you pray it at 3 o'clock by yourself somewhere. Maybe you pray in the middle of the night. Do you know why Jesus gave this prayer to St. Faustina? And what was happening the very first time she prayed it? It actually began, believe it or not, with a terrifying vision of an angel prepared to strike the earth. And this young Polish nun who suddenly discovered the extraordinary power of appealing to the Heavenly Father. Let me tell you the tale when I come back. I'll share with you how the origins of the chaplet. Then I want to hear from you, too. If you had answered prayers, has a chaplet impacted your spiritual life? Has divine mercy changed the way you look at God? I'll open the phones and you and I will talk right after this short break. Stay with me.
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1: Thanks for joining me today. It's a delight to be here with you today. Let me fill you in on the backstory of the Chapel of Divine Mercy. And then when that's over, I'd love to hear from you. I mean, if God's worked a miracle in your life, and we hear him every day. There's so many answered prayers that come in through the chaplet. Maybe you survived that tornado, right? Or maybe you prayed the chaplet by the bedside of somebody you loved that was dying. Did it bring peace to them? Did it give them comfort? Maybe you were, praying for the conversion of somebody that you loved. I'd love to hear your story. And also, how has the chaplet changed your own prayer life or your own spirituality? How did you discover this prayer? I'd like to hear that. And if you ever introduced it to someone else, it's a prayer that's really beginning to gain a lot of traction around the world. It's a beautiful prayer. And it's a prayer, really, I think, given for our time. Yeah, I pray the rosary every day and I pray the chaplet every day. And I always try to go to Mass every day and spend a little bit of time with the Lord. I think it's important. And the rosary, if you go back in history, you can take a look at what a critical role played in, you know, defeating armies and heresies and bringing about miracles and healings. My own father, I believe, was miraculously healed as a result of the rosary. My mother never stopped praying it for him, and it brought about a great conversion in his life. In our own day and age, I think people have really grown, I don't know, short and with their attention spans. Sometimes people are like, I don't have time for the rosary. It's so long. Chaplet, if you pray it, you just pray it, right? Unlike you and I do every afternoon and taking the calls. If we just pray it, it's only a 10-minute prayer. It's not long at all, 10, 12 minutes. But the Lord gave so many promises to it. And I think maybe he made it convenient for us, but maybe he also gave it because I think it's a weapon against the evil one. And the origin of it began with a terrifying vision. You know, Faustina was in her room and she was praying. And the Lord revealed to her an angel that was prepared to strike the earth. And here she is. She's this young woman who's had these mystical encounters with the Lord. And she finds herself in the midst of two dimensions, this reality and that of the next, right? And the date was September 13th. It was 1935, so we just celebrated the anniversary of the Chaplet of Divine Mercy. I also celebrated the anniversary of us praying it on the air. Because it's so providential how God works. Like when we began to pray this prayer, I had no idea. The date, September 13th, was just randomly chosen. I think it was either the 12th or the 13th I first started praying it. It was either the vigil, the eve of it, or on the actual day. But that was God's providence. But let me, rather than talk about that, let's go back in time to 1935. You know, this is the year that, Faustina was living in Vilnius. And she was, you know, that evening in what they called her cell. It was a small little bedroom that she had. And she saw something terrifying. She saw an angel. And if you know about these angel encounters, quite often these angels are magnificent. And the Virgin Mary and so many who encounter angels, they end up, you know, bowing, and they see the terrifying vision of how powerful, majestic these angels are. And they're always told to be not afraid. Well, she saw an angel that she described personally in a diary entry 474, as the executor of divine wrath. And I can only think of how powerful, how intimidating that angel must have been the executor of divine wrath. And she understood that the punishment, there was a punishment. This angel was sent by God to punish an area on earth. And this punishment was about to fall, particularly upon a certain place. And she says she couldn't really name the place. You know, I've often quoted this because Father Serafin Mikhailenko was the vice postulator for the cause of St. Faustina's canonization. He said it was the abortion capital of Europe. That's what they later determined this place probably was to be. And Faustina didn't know what to do. So she began to pray, you know, please don't let the angel, you know, carry out the wrath. Please. She prayed and she pleaded and she did everything she possibly could. She begged that the punishment just be delayed so that the world might repent. And her pleadings, they were powerless. And then something happened. She had this encounter. She found herself before the majesty of the Holy Trinity. She had a Trinitarian experience. And I can't even imagine what that's like, right? She was both on this side of the veil and the next. She found herself before God, the Father, the Son, and the Holy Spirit. And deep within her spirit, deep within her soul, interiorly, she began receiving words that she had never prayed before. And she began to offer to God, the Eternal Father, the body and the blood, the soul, and the divinity of Jesus. And she pled for mercy through his passion. That's what was given to her. She began to pray that over and over again. And she prayed, something extraordinary happened. That executor of God's divine wrath, that angel, ready to smite and carry out God's will, could no longer carry out that punishment. That was September 13th, 1935. The following day, today, September the 14th. It was the feast of the exaltation of the Holy Cross. And Jesus told her to add the words to the end of the prayer because she was praying, for the sake of his sorrowful passion, have mercy on us. For the sake of his sorrowful passion, have mercy on us. The Lord told her to add the words, and for the whole world. You know, he told her to pray this. You know, also we just started with the Our Father, Hail Mary, and Glory Be, right? Or Hail Mary, Our Father, and the Apostles' Creed there. Some of the prayers I pray in the beginning and the end, they're not necessary, but I pray the way the Lord wants it prayed, right? And he called this the chaplet of divine mercy. So these were the words. The chaplet had been given to the world, and then Faustina would pray this prayer. They see the Lord added the whole world because she wanted to know this is not just a prayer for her. This was a prayer for you. This is a prayer for me. So think about what you're actually doing when you pray this prayer. You're not simply asking God to overlook sin, right? You and I, we are literally standing spiritually at Calvary, and we're placing before God the Father the sacrifice of Jesus Christ, and we are pleading the merits of his passion for not only ourselves, but for every person that you're worried about, right? For every sinner who seems hopeless, we're praying for the whole world. That's why this prayer is just so powerful. It is just so incredibly powerful. And the prayer is fundamentally a prayer of trust. I mean, Jesus attached extraordinary promises to this prayer. He said, whoever will recite this prayer will receive great mercy at the hour of death. Now, I want to thank you for praying with me every day. The diary entry 687, the Lord says, whoever recites this prayer will receive great mercy at the hour of death. And I pray to God when I draw my last breath, whether I go to bed for the last time, whether I'm battling cancer, or I'm approaching that final moment, that mercy envelops me. Because that's the only thing that will save us. That's the only thing that you and I have. It is our last defense. It's the mercy of God. He said this, and I take great confidence in this. I have loved ones, people I know who are away from the faith. He told her that even a hardened sinner, if they just turn to the Lord's mercy through the chaplet, that they would receive the grace of his infinite mercy. So pray this prayer for those sinners and those people that are away from the faith. That mercy envelops them. I'm telling you, all the soul has to do, the Lord said in another diary passage, just to set a door, the jar of their heart, ever so little, just a crack. And God's mercy will do the rest. He'll do the rest. So I have great confidence. When I pray for somebody, I just totally know God hears this prayer. And as I said, I was driving to work today, I was just reflecting on this anniversary. And And the Lord said he actually delights in souls who trust in his mercy. So if you pray, trust the Lord, what's worrying going to do? What's limiting God? What's allowing rationality to impede your prayer? Say, Lord, this is what you said. This is what you promised. Here's the history of all the miracles that have taken place. I'm going to trust in you. You know, a lot of us have loved ones who are dying, and maybe you've got a parent that's passing away, or it's a sibling or somebody else you care about. The Lord told St. Faustina that when the chaplet is prayed at someone's deathbed, or even if you're not at the deathbed, you're distant, he will come to that person not just as a just judge, but as a merciful Savior. This is a prayer for the dying, as well as it is for you and me to ask the Lord for what we need. I really think this prayer can save souls. It can literally save them from the fires of hell. The Lord says that in that final hour, so often souls lack trust. And that's when you need it the most. And it's Satan's last chance to try to get your loved one's soul. And when you pray this prayer, great peace comes to those souls. Now, maybe they're unconscious. Maybe they haven't practiced the faith for years. Maybe they're frightened because maybe you're frightened. You don't know the condition of their soul. I also pray for the loved ones who have died. I had an uncle that died in a motorcycle accident, and others that really maybe weren't right with God. And God's outside of time. It's never too late to pray for that soul that you think, oh, Drew, you don't know. They weren't living a very virtuous life. God, his greatest attribute is mercy. I believe he's outside of time. I believe we could pray now for their final moment. We don't know what happened between their final breath, that final beat of their heart, that final electrical impulse, and eternity. But God's mercy is powerful. So pray, right? Place that soul in the wounds of Jesus and plead that prayer that he gave us today for the sake of his sorrowful passion. Lord, have mercy on them and on the whole world, right? The Lord promised just extraordinary grace. He wants to give extraordinary graces to souls who pray this prayer, to those who trust in his mercy. So let me do this. I'm going to take a break coming up here. When we come back, I want to hear your story. All right, I want to hear a little bit about how you came to discover the Chaplet of Divine Mercy. Maybe somebody introduced you to it. Who introduced you to the chaplet? Was it a priest, a friend, a family member? What did you do when you first heard this prayer? Do you think, what is that prayer, right? Have you ever received what you believe was a direct answer to prayer through the chaplet? I love those testimonies. The number to get in is 888-914-9149, 888-914-9149. It's an opportunity to help somebody else who might be praying and really needs that boost. It might be an opportunity to give God praise and thanksgiving for those answered prayers that you got. Have you ever experienced a healing, a physical, maybe an emotional, a spiritual healing within the family after praying the chaplet? Was there ever a seemingly impossible situation that calls you to begin to pray the chaplet regularly? How did that turn out? 888-914-9149. When we come back, we can talk a little bit more, and I'd love to hear your stories. We'll talk on the other side, so give me a quick buzz, okay? 888-914-9149. Back right after this.
15: With new chemical abortions, less surgical abortions, the dynamic in the abortion industry is changing. So where the pro-life movement is going to have to go is getting out and being the church and putting forward a good witness, really reaching the heart of the people.
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17: Hello, this is Archbishop Thomas Winsky of the Archdiocese of Miami, Florida. Let us pray. Remember, O most gracious Virgin Mary, that never was it known that anyone who fled to thy protection and implored thy help or sought thy intercession was left unaided. Inspired with this confidence, I fly to thee, O Virgin of Virgins, my mother. To thee do I come, before thee I stand, sinful and sorrowful. O Mother of the Word Incarnate, despise not my petitions, but in thy mercy, hear and answer me. Amen.
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1: Well, thanks for joining me today. Good to have you here. Let me jump into the phones with you. We're talking today, really honoring God and honoring the great gift that he's given to the world of the Chaplet and Divine Mercy. It was September 13th, 1935. The Lord appeared to St. Faustina, gave her this prayer today on the Feast of the Exaltation of the Cross. He came, told her to include the words, and for the whole world. And this prayer became very powerful. Faustina would pray it to ward off storms. She'd pray it to bring rain. She would pray it to the death's bed of people who were being tormented by demons in their final hour and bring peace to them. And, you know, the chaplet isn't simply a devotion you pray. It's really so much more than that. And today I want to hear your story, okay? How did you first discover the chaplet? Who introduced you to it? Was there a moment in your life when you were desperate, when somebody was sick or your marriage was struggling, or when your children walked away from the faith, when somebody you loved was dying and you began to pray the prayer? What happened? Maybe you witnessed a healing that you can't explain. Maybe somebody came back to the church. Maybe a prayer that you carried for years, I don't know, it was suddenly answered. So love you to give glory to God right now and maybe inspire others to pray this, because the Lord made many extraordinary promises with this prayer, and I've only shared a few with you. Start with California. We'll go to Anna. She is up first. Anna, good afternoon. Thanks for joining us.
25: Hi, good afternoon. Hey. My name is Anna. Can you hear me okay?
1: I can, Anna. Thanks. Thanks for calling.
25: Perfect. About 8 years ago or so, I had my conversion. I'm a Creole Catholic. I was born and raised in Catholic, in the religion Catholic. Mm-hmm. But I didn't know anything about the Lord or Mother Mary much. I didn't know much. My mother-in-law is the one who introduced me to the Divine Mercy Chaplet. And I actually started praying with you. Wow. And I started to know all the promises that God gave to our Faustina. But when I became closer to the Lord and Mother Mary, my mother and my sister, whom I was closest to and I love so much, stopped talking to me. Wow. Like, they didn't want anything to do with me.
1: Let me interject something right here, because you might want to listen in the next segment too, because Noelle Merrings in Germany, she wrote a book called No Contact, and we're going to talk about all these ruptures within families where kids are no longer talking to their parents and vice versa. But go ahead. I'm really glad you called on that point.
25: Yes. Thank you. And I pray for them every single day, especially at 1 o'clock with you. I'm from California.
1: Right.
25: So I have 1 o'clock with you and 3 p.m. So I have two times.
1: That's great.
25: And then my sister, I was praying with her. I was praying for her. And then all of a sudden she called me. She sent me a message and reached out to me at 3 p.m. It was 3 p.m. when she reached out. I was like, I was in awe, and I knew it was the Divine Mercy.
1: Oh,
25: and then
1: I love
25: another
1: it.
25: One really
1: That's
25: quick.
1: Great. Yeah.
25: Yeah. My nephew on my husband's side, he went very ill, and they didn't know if he was going to need a transplant for lung because he was smoking a lot.
1: Yeah.
25: And they didn't know if he was really going to make it because his lungs were very weak, and a lot of things were happening to him. We were all in the hospital, and my husband's family is very devout Catholic, so I assume somebody had prayed over him the Divine Mercy Chaplet. But when I went in, I asked to pray for him. I said, yes, that I could. And then I asked around, nobody else had prayed but me. Wow. And I was like, what? And then all of a sudden, like 3 days passed, and he was able to breathe on his own. Wow. He didn't need more oxygen.
1: Praise God.
25: He was able to, yes, it was like a miracle recovery. And I was like, oh my God. And it was because I prayed. Of course, I didn't do anything. I only prayed. And his promises became real.
1: Amen to that. Amen. Anna, thanks so much for calling and sharing that. And you're right. The Lord stands on those promises. If what we ask for is compatible with his will, it's going to be granted through the chaplain. It's one of my favorites. There's so many promises that he has given. And we can see people with conditions be totally reversed. I've seen people protected in natural disasters. I've seen all sorts of things happen through the chaplain of divine mercy. One note, she says, you know, you prayed at 1 and 3. A lot of people get confused. They go, I have to pray the chaplain at 3. I think 3 is a great time to pray the chaplain, but you can pray the chaplain at any time. The Lord never told Faustina, you have to pray just at 3 o'clock. He did talk about the hour of power being the 3 o'clock hour, wherever you are. And just if you can pray, great. But if you can, at least just even meditate on the Lord's passion for the briefest moment. But delighted to have you praying at 1 o'clock Pacific time. And on the East Coast, many people join us at 4 o'clock. This prayer, God's outside of time. God hears these prayers, I think, in really powerful ways. But thank you, Anna, for calling. Dave is in San Jose, California. Dave, good afternoon.
0: Dave, hi, Drew.
1: Hey.
0: How I discovered you was that it was about, I'm on Pacific time too. It's about 10 to 1. I was doing, I was working and I had my company's SUV and I had, for some reason, I'm on your radio station.
1: Wow.
0: And it's like you say, 10 to 1. And then you're talking about a chaplet. This is how ignorant I am. I thought, oh, he's selling a chaplet, like something I got to wear. No, I'm not kidding.
1: I love it.
0: So I go, okay, I'll leave it on. So anyway, it went into the chaplet, and I heard these unbelievable, sorrowful prayer requests from people.
1: Yeah.
0: And I said, I will never listen to this show again. Wow. I was so depressed.
1: Wow.
0: And then, and this is years ago.
1: Yeah.
0: And I have never stopped praying this, even on the weekends. Wow. I don't know what happened to me because I'm 68.
1: Yeah.
0: You know, I'm kind of long in the tooth, but I have never stopped. But I was so depressed hearing these sorrowful stories.
1: Yeah.
0: But
1: you know, Dave, those testimonies that come in are, I mean, it puts, for me personally, into perspective how small my problems really are. You know, you look at the crosses that God allows some people to carry. It's really something else. I'm haunted by them. I tend to pray for people, not just during the chaplet, but I hear these intentions and, you know, you're part of my prayer later in the day when I spend time with the Lord.
0: Later in the day.
1: Yeah.
0: There it is. There's the key. I don't just do it for that.
1: Yeah.
0: But I thank you so much for that because, and Faustina, in my whole life, I never thought I would do this.
1: Yeah, well, I'm glad you're praying with us.
0: For years.
1: I am so glad you found us. And that was God's divine providence. You were meant to hear this prayer and to be part of the spiritual family. I call all those who pray with me divine mercy intercessors. We are one big family interceding before the throne of God. And, you know, when you pray for somebody else, I really believe it's like praying for yourself. In fact, I think it's even more so because it's so charitable, merciful. And God hears this prayer. Ray's in Tampa, Florida. Ray, good afternoon.
3: Good afternoon, and I appreciate you take my call.
1: You're welcome.
3: Okay, my story is I was in the military, and there was like in 1987 or 88 when I got the chance to go to Poland. When I was in Poland, I was supposed to go to the German concentration camp. When I got in there, the bus was so full, I decided to go to the Santa Faustina. I never knew about her. When I went to the tour and everything, I see everything that she did and all the stuff. And when I got back, I remember I got the money in my pocket to give my food for that day, give my lunch. And when I was walking by, I see this guy asking for money. He was a homeless guy. Well, I took all my money, gave it to him.
1: Mm-hmm.
3: When I gave it to him, he turned around and he gave me the stamp for Santa Faustina.
1: Oh, wow.
3: This time that I keep with myself all the time. I told the guys, I turned around to all my friends. I told them, hey, why you don't help me?

0: Oregon, good afternoon.
1: Good afternoon, Drew. I just wanted to share my faith in the mercy of Jesus. Really struck home when my oldest son had accidentally shot himself in the calf of his leg and he bled out. But at that same time he was dying, I'm 45-minute drive from where he was, I was praying the chaplet for him.
0: Oh. And it brought you comfort.
1: Oh, my goodness, yes. Every day since.
0: I'm so sorry, Helen, for what you went through.
1: That's okay. Life is tough, but we're supposed to bear it and pray, and all of this draws me closer to the Lord.
0: Amen. What a beautiful witness you are. What a beautiful witness you are. And you know, this prayer, as we know, as I often say, it's God's outside of time. He hears these prayers, and we all have a day and an hour, and I'm sorry for your loss, but I'm going to pray with confidence that your beloved son is with our Lord. Got to take a quick break. I hear the bumper rolling. If you have a relationship with somebody and it's been ruptured, stay with me. What do you do when somebody you love decides that loving you requires agreeing with you?

0: WTN Global Catholic Radio Network presents The Fathers of Mercy Hour, insightful reflections that will lift your soul to God and feed your spiritual journey. Today's hour is from the Fathers of Mercy Parish Mission Series, Encountering the Living Lord Jesus. This is talk number one, Baptism and Confirmation, Meeting Jesus and the Holy Spirit, by Father Ben Cameron.
1: The title of this retreat is Encountering the Living Lord Jesus, and we'll be exploring in each of the conferences how we meet Jesus Christ, how we encounter Him in the life of the sacraments. And so this first conference is on the first two of the sacraments of initiation in their proper order, which is baptism and confirmation. Have you ever noticed that when a person has a newborn, oftentimes people will get around that child and they'll comment on how perfect and how innocent that little baby is? It's a very interesting comment that people have when they say that. They're right in the sense that babies are free from personal sin. They have never chosen of their own accord to commit an act that is contrary to the law of God and to our human nature. And they won't even be capable of personal sin until they reach the age of reason, around the age of 7. But people are wrong also when they say that, in the sense that when we are born, we are not perfect. We come into this world missing something that God intended for us to have, missing sanctifying grace. And this lack of sanctifying grace, this absence of sanctifying grace in our souls, is what we call the original sin. The original sin is not a thing. It's the lack of something that should be there, the divine life within us. God originally intended that we would be born with supernatural grace, that we would enter the world as His friends, as His children, as part of His family. But our first father, Adam, rebelled against Almighty God. Adam chose to put himself before God, and in him our entire human race fell. So when we enter this world, we are not born in grace. We're missing the beautiful, wonderful gift of God dwelling within our souls that would unite us to Himself so that we would share His divine life. How do we receive this grace of God that we need but don't have? How do we become children of Almighty God? Through the sacrament of baptism. Jesus says that we must be born again of water and the Holy Spirit. And this must happen if we are to enter into eternal life. In Matthew 28, Jesus, in His final commission to the apostles, said, "Go, therefore, and teach all nations, baptizing them in the name of the Father, and of the Son, and of the Holy Spirit. He who believes and is baptized will be saved. He who does not believe will be condemned." Baptism is necessary.

0: necessary for us to become part of God's family, to enter into the church. Very often we as Catholics use holy water when we come into church. Some of us might have holy water fountains in our home. Sometimes in Mass, we have the rite of the asparagus, the sprinkling with holy water. We oftentimes don't think very deeply about what that holy water represents. It is a reminder to us of our baptism. In nature, water gives life to plants, to animals, and to human persons. Water is essential for life. It also cleanses. It is used to wash. Some years back, I was at Cape Cod, Massachusetts, and there was a picture of what this part of Cape Cod had once looked like. And there had been a beautiful beach house and a parking lot and all these cars out there. And in one night, one nor'easter storm wiped it all away. The bathhouse, the parking lot, everything gone. Not a shred of evidence that there had ever been humans had ever built anything there. You could say the ocean cleansed that part of the beach. It washed it clean. In the supernatural order, God uses water as an instrument to wash us from our sins and to bring us eternal life. We human beings need physical, tangible reminders of what God has done and what He continues to do for us. Whenever we use holy water, it should remind us that God has cleansed us of original sin, has made us His own beloved children. And in using that holy water, we ask that God renew His life in us, that He keep us free from sin and prepare us for the eternal life of heaven. Now, what happened at our baptism? If a non-believer were attending a baptism, all they would see is that there's water poured over a person's head, and there's something said about Father, Son, and Holy Spirit. But what happens in baptism is an inward reality that takes place through that outward pouring of water and the invocation of the Holy Trinity. We fulfill the Lord's command to be born again of water and the Holy Spirit. The pouring of water is an outward sign of that inward reality of God washing us from original and personal sins, the Holy Spirit regenerating us and giving us new life, the Holy Trinity coming to dwell in our souls. And we are made, as St. Peter says, partakers in the divine nature. We participate in the very life of the Godhead itself. And we become members of God's covenant people, the Catholic Church. It'll help us to better understand what happens at baptism if we relate it back to its foreshadowings in the Old Testament. First of all, baptism cleanses us from sin. In the book of Genesis, we have the story of the great flood. The world had become filled with evil, and God decided to destroy it with a flood and to start over with a few persons, with Noah and his family. When the waters were unleashed upon the earth, only the 8 persons in the ark with Noah were saved. The church has always seen this as what we call a type. A type is a foreshadowing in the Old Testament, or something in the Old Testament, that foreshadows a greater reality in the New Testament. St. Peter speaks of this in his first letter, chapter 3. He says the 8 persons in the ark were saved through water. Baptism, which corresponds to this, now saved you. Now, it's interesting, a lot of our evangelical and fundamentalist brothers and sisters say that salvation has nothing to do with baptism. And yet right there in the Bible, 1 Peter chapter 3, St. Peter says we are saved through baptism. We are saved from sin by the waters of baptism. And the fathers of the church see the ark as symbolic of the church. Just as only Noah and his family were saved from the waters through the ark, so we are saved through the waters of baptism in the ark of the church. Baptism frees us from the slavery of sin. This is foreshadowed in the crossing of the Red Sea. The Israelites had been slaves in Egypt, and they were delivered from the slavery in Egypt by going through the waters of the Red Sea. In baptism, we are released from the greater slavery to sin through the waters of baptism. We are given the freedom of the children of God. Baptism makes us members of the mystical body of Christ, the Catholic Church. Jesus Christ has given us a new covenant, sealed not in the blood of calves and goats, but in His own blood. We are made part of that covenant people by baptism. In the Old Testament, this is foreshadowed. In Genesis, God made a covenant with Abraham. And a sign of that covenant was that every male in the line of Abraham was to be circumcised on the eighth day after his birth. Any man who converted to Judaism had to go through the rite of circumcision. Circumcision made a man a member of God's covenant people. And no man could eat of the Passover or participate in the worship of the temple if he had not been circumcised. Well, baptism is our spiritual circumcision. It is the rite through which we enter into the new covenant people, that is, the church. It is the gateway to all of the other sacraments. No person can participate fully in the Mass, can come to Mass and receive Jesus in Holy Communion, if they are not baptized and in full communion with the Catholic Church.
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0: None of the other sacraments are validly received if a person is not baptized. It does them no spiritual good whatsoever if they are not first baptized. And just as circumcision gave the Israelites the right to worship in the temple and to eat the Passover, so baptism gives us a right to the other sacraments, as long as we're capable of receiving them and are in full communion with the Catholic Church. We have a right to the sacraments. A baptized Catholic has a right to receive the sacrament of reconciliation, to receive the Holy Eucharist, to be married in the church, if they're not already married or in religious vows, to receive the anointing of the sick. As long as they're properly disposed, they have a right to receive those sacraments. Baptism also makes us pure from all sin. In the second book of Kings, we have the story of Naaman. Naaman was the commander of the army of Syria, and Naaman was a leper. And at the urging of a servant girl, who was a Jewish servant girl in his household, he went to see the prophet Elisha for healing. And Elisha told him, "Go and bathe 7 times in the Jordan, and you will be healed." And Naaman was offended. "Are not the waters of the rivers in Damascus better than the Jordan?" The Jordan was a muddy stream, as far as he was concerned. Why would he want to go in the Jordan? And he had better rivers at home. But when he did as the prophet told him, Naaman was washed clean, and his flesh became like that of a newborn child. Not the flesh of a soldier who'd been many hours in the sun, the flesh of a newborn child. This is an image of baptism, which makes our souls fresh and clean, like that of new babies. We are, when baptized, new babies of God, new children of the church. Now, why does God use water to cleanse us from sin and unite us to himself? Could not have God have chosen another way? Of course he could. He could do anything he wanted. He could say you will be immersed in green tea if he wanted to, but he didn't choose to do it that way. He chose water because water has rich symbolism. It's for because of its cleansing power, because of its necessity for all life, and also because it's his free choice. In his free choice, God chose to use this simple method. And Jesus Christ had himself baptized in the Jordan River by St. John. And in doing so, Jesus sanctified the waters. When he went down into the waters of the Jordan, he sanctified the waters. He made them holy so that they would be an instrument by which he would use to cleanse us from sin and to make us partakers in his own divine life. Again, Jesus told Nicodemus, we must be born again of water and the Holy Spirit. He commanded the apostles to go and to baptize. Now, when our blessed Lord died upon the cross, his side was pierced by a soldier's lance. And as we pray in one of the prefaces of the Eucharistic prayer, from his wounded side flowed blood and water, the fountain of sacramental life in the church. From the wounded side of Jesus Christ came forth blood, the same precious blood that we receive in the Holy Eucharist. And water, the same water that regenerates us in the sacrament of baptism. How can baptism save us? Listen to St. Ambrose. He says, "See where you are baptized. See where baptism comes from, if not from the cross of Christ, from his death. There is the whole mystery. He died for you. In him you are redeemed. In him you are saved. When we are baptized, we are baptized into the mystery of Christ's death and resurrection. In going into the waters, we die with him. In coming out of the waters, we rise with him to the new life of grace. Jesus Christ has met each of us in a face-to-face personal encounter in the regenerating waters of baptism. He claimed us as his own. He joined us to his body, the church. He made us shares in his own divine nature. He touched us and destined us for eternal life. Jesus has given us his Holy Spirit to dwell in our souls. He's given us the supernatural virtues of faith, hope, and charity. He's given us the gifts of the Holy Spirit. All the helps that we need to live the Christian life and to get to heaven have been given to us in the sacrament of baptism. While we were yet sinners, Christ died for us. This is a free gift. I grew up 6 years of my childhood in a Baptist school. And they were always saying that we Catholics were doing things to get to heaven. We were trying to get to heaven by our works. When we were baptized, most of us were tiny babies and didn't even know what was going on, except all of a sudden we were cold and wet and screaming our heads off. We did nothing. We simply received. Even if we were baptized as adults, we didn't do anything. We received a gift, a free, gratuitous gift of Almighty God, the new life of baptism. Now it's important that we take a little time to reflect also on a sacrament that is probably one of the most misunderstood, undervalued, and forgotten of all the seven sacraments. This is the second of the sacraments of initiation, the sacrament of confirmation, which completes the grace that we receive in baptism. Now you may wonder, why am I saying it's the second sacrament of initiation? Because most of us receive it last of the sacraments of initiation. The sacraments of initiation are baptism, confirmation, and the Most Holy Eucharist. And for the first 1900 years of Catholicism, it was always given in that order. Baptism, then confirmation, then First Holy Communion. Only in the last 100 years has the order been reversed in the Western Church. When Pope St. Pius X, one of the great popes of modern times, lowered the age of confirmation, the age of First Holy Communion from 12 to 7, confirmation got left up there at a higher age, and the order got reversed. But in its proper order, confirmation is the second sacrament of initiation. Now, when I was confirmed, I was in 7th grade, and confirmation was explained to us as that, well, when you were little, your parents decided you were going to be Catholic, and they had you baptized. But now you are adults. I was 12. Now you are adults, and now you are making an adult decision to be Catholic. And we were told that's what confirmation is, our adult decision to be Catholic, that we were ratifying our baptism. Now, my friends, this is a false understanding of this great sacrament. The sacrament of confirmation is not really about us. It's not something that we do. Like all the sacraments, it is first and foremost something that God does in us. God works in us. God is the actor. We are the receivers of his action. What happens in confirmation? It will help to reflect on a few passages from sacred scripture. First of all, the baptism of Jesus in the Jordan. After our Lord Jesus was baptized by St. John, as he came out of the waters, the Holy Spirit descended upon him in visible form like a dove. This showed that Jesus had the fullness of the power of the Spirit. And then in that fullness of the power of the Spirit, Jesus went into the desert where he was tempted by the devil, prayer and fasting for 40 days and 40 nights, and he defeated the power of Satan himself. The second thing we need to think about, Pentecost. The apostles and disciples, 120 of them, were gathered in the upper room around Mary. They're gathered there praying, awaiting the coming of the Holy Spirit. Now they did nothing to get the Holy Spirit to come. They're praying and the Holy Spirit comes with a sound like that of a strong driving wind, with an appearance like tongues of fire. It wasn't tongues of fire. It wasn't a wind. It was the Holy Spirit. And he came upon them and gave them courage and power to proclaim the gospel. Those men who had been terrified only 50 days before, who had run away on Holy Thursday night, only one of them dared to show up at the cross. One of them denied our Lord. The leader denied our Lord three times. On Easter Sunday, they were found hiding in the upper room, praying with the doors locked for fear. These men are suddenly filled with the grace of the Holy Spirit, with power, and they go out and begin to preach, and 3,000 are converted that day. The Holy Spirit came upon them and filled them with himself and gave them the power to go out. In Acts chapter 8, Peter and John go down to the city of Samaria. Because the deacon Philip had preached, the people accepted the word, they were baptized, but they hadn't received the Holy Spirit. And they come and lay hands upon them and give them that gift of the Holy Spirit. Cornelius and his family received the laying on of hands. They received the Holy Spirit. When we are confirmed, we receive that seal of the Holy Spirit. The Holy Spirit who came down upon our Lord, showing that he already had the Spirit. The Holy Spirit who came down upon the apostles and the new believers comes down upon us in confirmation. It does not mean that we are automatically made holy or even virtuous, but that we are given a new character. We are inwardly changed. We are given a new official status in the church. Before confirmation, we are spiritually immature, children. By confirmation, God makes us, in that instant, spiritual adults. He gives us a spiritual maturity. It doesn't mean that we're emotionally mature or physically mature, but there's a spiritual maturity given. As children, our main focus is usually on ourselves, what Jesus does for me. As spiritual adults, our outlook needs to be more mature. We should no longer be focused just on ourselves. We are given a new role of bringing others to receive the grace of Christ as well.
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0: Interestingly enough, I've read a few years ago about some Catholic school teachers, some sisters in a Catholic school, and they had several boys in the school who had been very close to death as infants, and they were confirmed. If a baby is ever dying or is in danger of death, they don't need the anointing of the sick because they don't have any sins. They've been baptized. But they should be confirmed. And these little boys had been confirmed as infants. Well, the teacher said in every way in school, they were absolutely normal. Mathematics, science, reading, everything else, they were normal except in religion. They all excelled in religion. They had received the grace of confirmation. And they had more of a mature outlook and ability to grasp the truths of the faith. Confirmation changed my life. As I said, I was 12 years old. I was in my first year in this Baptist school, and it was a hardcore Baptist school. In fact, the Baptists up there in Indiana make most of the Southern Baptists down here look wimpy. They were hardcore. And only people of their state of mind, their beliefs, got to heaven. And especially Catholics in their mind didn't get to heaven. So they were trying to get me out of the faith. And I was confused. You know, they talked about getting saved, and I got saved. And I was going to Mass on Sunday, but I didn't understand much. Fairly liberal parish, wasn't really taught very much. My father was only beginning to come back to the practice of the faith, and my family wasn't real strong. I was going to the Baptist church Wednesday night, and we had chapel service Thursday morning, and sometimes I'd go with my friends Sunday night too, and I was a confused young man. My confirmation teacher was more Protestant than my Bible teacher in the Protestant school. I was up the creek without a paddle. But I got confirmed. I decided to go ahead and get confirmed, and in that moment, when Bishop Raymond Gallagher anointed me with the Holy Chrism and said, "Be sealed with the gift of the Holy Spirit." In that moment, I knew with incredible clarity that the Catholic Church was Christ's Church, that it had the truth, and that I would spend the rest of my life learning the reasons why it was the truth. But I knew it was the truth. And I was amazed. Some of my classmates who came back from being confirmed and immediately sat down and started talking. And I was thinking, Didn't they just experience what I experienced? It changed my life. There is tremendous power in the sacrament of confirmation. By this sacrament, we are made, in a new and greater way, soldiers of Christ. And that's what I became, because I began to defend the faith. I began to stand up for my faith, and go home and learn the answers and come back and to stand up and argue with them. Before I left that school, they acknowledged that Catholics maybe are really Christian. St. Cyril of Jerusalem says that we are to stand against the power of the adversary and vanquish it, saying, I can do all things through Christ who strengthens me. We are given power to stand against the power of the enemy himself, of Satan. The Holy Spirit has been given to us with the fullness of his gifts to give us strength that we may boldly confess the name of Jesus Christ and his cross. And we are sent out to bear witness to Jesus before the entire world. St. Thomas Aquinas says that by the power of this sacrament, little children have been strengthened in their witness to Jesus, even to the point of shedding their blood for his name. You all know the story of St. Maria Goretti, I'm sure. St. Maria Goretti, who was only 12 years old, when the young man whose home her family shared attacked her, tried to rape her, she refused to give in to him, and he stabbed her 8 times. St. Maria Goretti had the grace of confirmation. In those days, it was baptism, then confirmation, then Holy Communion. She had made her first communion, so she had been confirmed. When we look down the ages at the child martyrs, every one of them had the grace of confirmation. In the 1940s, when the communists were taking over China, there was a group of Junior Legion of Mary members. The juniors are those under 18. And their bishop was worried that these young people who had given their allegiance to the Blessed Mother would suffer, go to prison, and maybe even be executed for their faith. And he wrote to them and he said, I want you to leave the Legion of Mary. And these children wrote a letter to their bishop. And they said, Maria Goretti, who was only, we will go wherever you go. We will follow wherever you go. Now they knew he was going to be martyred. Do not make us renounce our Catholic faith or our allegiance to the Blessed Mother. And they signed that letter using their own blood. There was a young girl in China who the communists took over her church, and they were using the church as a stable. And they broke the tabernacle and they spilled the Blessed Sacrament, the Sacred Host, all over the floor. And this young Catholic girl, this Chinese Catholic girl, every night after midnight, when it was pitch dark, would sneak into that church. And Catholics never touched the Eucharist with their hands at that time, except the priests. And this girl would kneel down on the floor and pray and adore the Blessed Sacrament. And then she would bend down and with her tongue would receive one of the hosts. And every night she would go and receive another one of the hosts that way. Until the last night, a communist soldier found her just after she received the last sacred host and shot her on the spot. How did she have that strength, that courage, that incredible love? But through the sacrament of confirmation, the Holy Spirit strengthening her from within. The Second Vatican Council tells us that by confirmation, we are bound more perfectly to the Church. We are given special strength of the Holy Spirit, and we are more strictly obliged as true witnesses of Christ to spread and defend the faith by word and by deed. It also teaches us that by baptism and confirmation, we are assigned to the apostolate by the Lord himself. Jesus Christ has assigned every one of us, whether male or female, whether young or old, whether married, single, or consecrated, whether laity or religious or clergy, we are all assigned by Jesus Christ himself to be his witnesses before the world. Sometimes by our words, sometimes by our deeds, sometimes by the Christian attitude we take. We have to bear witness to the truth of the gospel and to the cross of the Lord Jesus. We have to take Jesus Christ and his truth out back into the stores, the factories, the farms, the restaurants, the halls of government, not just our homes. We have to bring Jesus back into the world. We are called to sanctify the world, to make it holy by the holiness of our lives and the witness that we give. If we don't bear witness to Jesus Christ, nobody will. Jesus says that those who deny him before men, he will deny before his heavenly Father. Those who bear witness to him before men, he will speak for before the Father. We have been called and consecrated, set apart for the worship of God by the sacraments. The Lord Jesus has marked us with the seal, the sacramental character of both baptism and confirmation. By those sacraments, we are changed. It can never be undone. We are changed forever. And these sacramental characters give us a claim on those graces that are available to us every day, especially the graces of the Holy Eucharist and penance. We have to use those graces that we've been given. We have to live out our baptismal commitment to live every day, every minute, as children of God. God bless you.
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0: 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Insightful reflections that will lift your soul to God and feed your spiritual journey. Today's hour is from the Fathers of Mercy Parish Mission Series, Encountering the Living Lord Jesus. This is talk number 2, Penance, Meeting Jesus the Healer. Here is Father Ben Cameron.
1: This conference is on the sacrament of penance, where we meet Jesus as our healer. When I was in the second grade in Catholic school, it was in the mid to late 70s, I remember preparing for First Holy Communion. And during our communion preparation, I remember some of my classmates going over to the church to see Father, to go to confession. But we weren't instructed on how to go to confession, or even that we were all supposed to go over there. And I stayed in the classroom, and I never did make my first confession before First Communion. I ended up eventually making my first confession when I was 13 years old. As you can guess, as a 13-year-old boy, I really needed it. It was really difficult. It was difficult to go to confession where I'd never been before. I'd never had the opportunity of getting used to going and knowing what a good thing it is before I got to that point where I really needed it. And after I made my first confession at 13, I felt cheated. I felt like I had been cheated out of something that I should have had long before. As we know, the church requires that children be properly prepared and make their first confession before their first Holy Communion. Now, why is the church so insistent on the importance on the sacrament of confession? Although we are washed clean of original sin and of any personal sins that we've committed in our baptism, we are left with what is called the fomes peccati, or the tender of sin. We have a mind that is still subject to ignorance and to confusion on what we should do, how we should do it. A will that is weak and doesn't follow the direction of reason as it should. We have disorder in our emotions. Even when we know the right thing and we choose to do the right thing, our emotions don't always go along and help us. Sometimes they're fighting us. They don't obey the commands of reason like they should. When we reach the age of reason, which is around the age of 7, we begin to be able to choose freely to obey God or to disobey Him, to do what we know to be right or to neglect the good and to do what we know to be wrong. In short, at that time, we are able to commit sin. There are very few persons who can honestly say that they have never committed a mortal sin in their life. One person who was able to say, at the end of her life, was able to say that to her knowledge, she had never committed a single mortal sin, was Saint Therese of the little flower of the child Jesus. But even most of the saints would not be able to say that they had never committed a mortal sin in their life. In fact, some of the greatest saints were great sinners first. Saint Augustine, Saint Ignatius Loyola, Saint Mary Magdalene, and many others were notorious sinners before their conversion. Jesus Christ knew that we would continue to commit sin after our baptism. And so in His love for us, He gave us another sacrament to be the remedy for our sins that we commit after baptism. This is the sacrament that we call by various names, penance, confession, or reconciliation, all of which express an aspect of the sacrament. Even children could commit sin. They can be willfully angry. They can be filled with jealousy. They can be very unkind to one another. They can be very disobedient. Now, there are people who say that their children never do anything wrong. Well, they are either completely blind or they have no concept of what right and wrong is. If they say their children do never do anything wrong, we all are sinners. Therefore, the Church insists that even children receive the sacrament of confession, and that they do so before they make their first communion. Too often, penance is left as a side thing in our lives. It's left out altogether sometimes. Every once in a while, we might go to confession, or we might do some penance. But since sin is always present in our lives, Remember, the scripture says that the just man falls seven times a day. A just man is a righteous man, a good man. Many times we don't even live up to that level of righteousness, of only sinning seven times a day. But since sin is always present, repentance and conversion from sin must also be present and active in our lives as well. Sin is defined as any thought, word, act, or omission which is contrary to the law of God. Any time that we choose to disobey God's commandment, or fail to love God above all things of this world, or that we fail to love our neighbor as ourselves, or that we act against the true good of our human nature, we commit sin. And sin is a spiritual illness. When we sin, we do damage to our immortal souls. And this damage must be fixed. This illness must be cured. But we do not have the power to do it ourselves. We do not have the ability to fix the disorder of sin in our souls. We have to turn to Almighty God for His grace to heal us. Now, how does God heal us of sin? For above all other means, He does so in the great sacrament of penance. It is the only ordinary way to be forgiven of mortal sins. Now, penance is not an easy thing, but it is necessary for our spiritual life and the health of our souls. St. Gregory Nazianzen, who is a doctor of the church, calls penance a laborious kind of baptism, a baptism with tears that is a hard labor. He says it's not easy. It is a hard work, a hard labor, but it is necessary. It may hurt to go to confession and to do penance for our sins, just as it hurts to lance a boil or to set a broken leg. But it is something that we need to do no matter how much it might hurt, no matter how embarrassing it might be. It is a remedy for the wounds that we've done to our immortal souls. Now, how often and when should we go to confession? First of all, we need to confess any mortal sins as soon as possible. If we commit mortal sin, or when we commit mortal sin, we lose God's sanctifying grace. The Holy Trinity is driven out of our souls and no longer dwells within us. There are no good works that we can do that can prepare us for the glory of heaven. Mortal sin takes the divine life away from us and makes it so that everything we do is purely on the natural level and has no supernatural implications. We do not want to be like the fig tree that the Lord in the gospel ordered to be torn out because it had no fruit on it. If we fall into mortal sin, we have to go to confession and make our peace with God. If we don't, then we risk losing our souls forever in hell. And hell is not just a place of fire. It is a place where we're cut off from Almighty God, from everything that is good, every truth, every beauty, every love, every peace, joy, consolation, and friendship. Everything that is good, forever. At the very minimum, we are bound by our faith to confess our sins at least once a year, usually during Lent or during the Easter season, so that we can make our Easter duty. Our Easter duty is that we make at least one good Holy Communion every year during the Easter season. But why wait till Lent to make our peace with God? If we fall into mortal sin, why wait any time at all? We want to get right with God as soon as possible. But the sacrament of confession is not just for mortal sins. I remember years ago when I was still a young layman, and I had some things that were bothering me, and I got hold of one of the local priests and had a quick confession in the parking lot. And afterwards, he said, "Why did you bother? What? I had to have mortal sins for it to be worth going to confession?" Well, fortunately, that priest has changed. He started having confessions every day at his parish, hearing confessions before Mass every single day, so there's been a change of heart on his part. Confession is not just for mortal sins. Again, Scripture says the just man falls seven times a day. We need to repent of our daily sins, our venial sins. We need to bring them to the Lord much more often than once a year. In fact, if we wait and only go to confession once a year, which far too many Catholics are doing, we have the danger that we're not going to remember what's wrong, what we've done. It's like going to a doctor and not remembering what our symptoms are, not being able to tell the doctor about our sickness because we've been sick so long that we don't even remember how we got there. We need to go to confession on a regular basis so that we know what is wrong with our souls, so that we can bring it to Jesus, our divine physician, for healing.
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1: It is a very good practice for us. We all need to try to make a daily examination of conscience. Before we retire for the night, to take a little time in our night prayers to look over our day, to examine how we have lived that day. What sins have we committed? How have we loved God, or how have we failed to love God with our whole heart, mind, soul, and strength? Have we allowed other loves to interfere with our love for Almighty God? Have I truly loved my neighbor as myself, or have I put myself first and expected my neighbor to be there for my whims, to serve me? Have I committed any mortal sins today? And then we should make a daily act of contrition, expressing our sorrow to the Lord. The church has always encouraged us to go to confession frequently. Now, there was a time where there were many Catholics who thought they had to go to confession every Saturday evening so they could go to Holy Communion on Sunday. And if they didn't go to confession Saturday, even if they had no mortal sins, they would be afraid to go to Holy Communion on Sunday. And there, I've heard of people, families where, for example, the father was very scrupulous and he would go to confession Saturday night and the children were not allowed to do anything, weren't allowed to play, weren't allowed to talk, weren't allowed to do anything because if their dad got mad at them, he wouldn't be able to go to Holy Communion the next day. Now we've gone from that extreme to the other extreme, never go to confession. Or they go once or twice a year, if that. The church recommends that we go frequently and regularly. Many of the saints down through the ages have encouraged frequent confession. When Pope John Paul II was asked, "What do you mean by frequent confession?" He said, "I mean at least once a month." I would encourage all of you to try to get in that habit of going to confession every month. Make it part of the regular fabric of your lives. Frequent confession is one of the greatest remedies that we have for sin. It helps us to nip them in the bud, to take care of them when they're beginning to be a problem, and instead of waiting until they're a monster in the closet that we don't want to open that closet door because of that monster of sin in our lives. It is a preventative medicine to overcome habits of venial sin, to not get into bad habits that could eventually wear us down to where we commit mortal sin. Now, it's not that a number of venial sins equals a mortal sin. It's not like 12 venial sins equals a mortal sin. But if we get in a habit of venial sin, we get in a habit, for example, of petty gossip, then we can get to the point where gossip doesn't bother us at all, and before long we're committing terrible sins of gossip, grave sins, mortal sins of gossip, and we're so hardened that we're not even hardly aware of it any longer. Frequent confession helps us to be overcoming the sins when they're still small, breaking the bad habits so that we don't get to that point of committing mortal sin. It is a tremendous remedy. If for no other reason, and I've experienced this several times in my own life, of we just get sick and tired of saying the same darn thing over and over again, and we decide that we're actually going to change so we don't have to say that thing over again. There's that grace given to us to help us to overcome our sins. Now, how do we make a good sacramental confession? One of the most important things, examine our conscience well. Use a good examination of conscience pamphlet, like the one from the Fathers of Mercy. We can go through the commandments, the precepts of the church, go through the questions, go through the beatitudes, the moral virtues, the capital sins, so that we become aware of what our sins are, and especially where our greatest inclinations to sin lie. We need to ask, what, if any, mortal sins have we committed? And remember, it is not just outward deeds that can be mortal sins, but deliberate thoughts, words, and omissions can be grave matter as well. For something to be a mortal sin, there are three things that must be in place. It must be grave matter, seriously wrong. And we have to know at the time we're doing it that it's seriously wrong, and we have to freely choose to do it, give our consent of the will. Now, thoughts can be mortal sins. For example, if a person is planning a crime or planning to commit a mortal sin, that very planning of the sin or the crime is gravely wrong. It's not that a person can say, "Well, I was planning on committing adultery, but it just didn't work out." So, no, they're still guilty because they were planning to commit the sin of adultery. Another example would be a person engaging in pornography and fostering those images in their minds. That itself is a grave matter, grave sin within the mind. Words, blasphemy, speaking evil of God or of the things of God, perjury, taking an oath before God to tell the truth, and then lying, involving God in our lie, violating that oath before God. Serious sins of gossip, by which we do serious harm to someone's good name, their reputation. And omissions can be mortal sins. One of the most common mortal sins, probably, is the omission, the sin of omission, of omitting to go to Mass on Sunday or a holy day of obligation. It is a sin of omission. Or another example would be failing to speak up to prevent a crime or serious harm to another person if we could stop them, or could prevent that thing from happening. If we know that someone is going to commit a murder and we do nothing to try to stop it, then we're involved because we've just decided to allow them to go on and kill that person. And there are other examples. It is important that if we have any mortal sins, that we specify which mortal sins we have committed. Unfortunately, people can't just say, "Father, I sinned against the sixth commandment." They have to say which one. Adultery, fornication, self-abuse, pornography, whatever it happened to be. And they have to say how many times they have committed them, or how often they have committed them. A person who's done something for many years, say, example, a person who was engaged in prostitution, might not be able to say how many times they committed the sin, but they can know that they lived that life for 10 years fully. 10 full years they were doing that. That would be good enough. Same thing with a person who is a drunk for 30 years. They're not going to know how many times they got drunk, but they'll know they got drunk 6 days a week for the last 30 years. So we have to specify what sins, how many times, or how often we have done them. That's so that we are making a good, complete confession of those sins, truly giving them over to Jesus.
0: You're listening to Father Ben Cameron speak about the Sacrament of Penance. 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
1: After examining our conscience, we have to have contrition for our sins. Contrition involves several things. It's not just, "I'm sorry I got busted. I'm sorry I got caught." Contrition means we are sorry for committing the sin. We hate the evil that we have done. We hate the sin. And we have a firm resolution to avoid that sin and also the things that lead into that sin in the future. So we have to hate the sin and be sorry for doing it and be resolved to change, to avoid that sin in the future. When we go to confession itself, it's amazing to me how many people don't remember how to go. We should always begin with the sign of the cross, invoking the Holy Trinity to help us to make a good confession. The first thing we do when we go into the confessional should be to make the sign of the cross, to ask the Holy Trinity for the grace that we need. Then we can say, "Forgive me, Father, for I have sinned. It has been so many weeks, or so many days, or so many whatever, since our last confession." Then, when we confess our sins, it is always best to start with the biggest things, so that we don't start off with all the little minutiae and then forget the main reason we're there. Start with the bigger things, get them out of the way. If there are any mortal sins, mention them first. Confess them, kind in number. Then we can go on to the lesser sins that we struggle with. And it's good to focus on things that we know we have regular problems with, that we have to grow in the virtues to overcome. Another advantage, being a little facetious here, is if we get the big ones off first and then we go on to all the little ones, then good chances Father will have forgotten what we said by the time he gets to talking to us. And, it's already gone. So we've already got it out of the way. No, but it is good. Get them out first. The heaviest burdens on our souls are the ones we should shed first. And then we go on to the others. We listen to the priest's advice. God speaks to us through his priests. Jesus Christ speaks to us, to our particular needs, giving us suggestions on how we can change and avoid falling into sin in the future. How we can grow in the virtues to overcome our bad habits. Then it is very important, it is a necessary part of the sacrament, that we accept the penance given to us. It's not just something that the Father says and we kind of put it in the back of our minds and maybe we'll do it. It is actually a necessary part of the sacraments that we accept the penance that we have the intention that we are going to do that penance. And the more that we have sinned, the more need we have of penitence. If we have sinned a great deal, if we've committed mortal sins, we should want and accept greater penances to help us to undo and to wash away the stains of sin. Penance is like a double or nothing thing. It's not just the prayer. The prayer is increased in value because it is done as a penance. It is done to help us to overcome our sins. If you are given a penance and you don't think it's sufficient, it is okay to ask the priest to give you more of a penance. Now, he might be shocked, but that would be a good thing for him to become aware of. And priests are taught, and a lot of us have forgotten, that we don't need to do just three Hail Marys for everything. Father, I committed 12 murders. Okay, three Hail Marys for your penance. Father, it's been one person's been a week, they get three Hail Marys. Another person's been 30 years, they get three Hail Marys. We should give penances that are appropriate. I always try to make the penances appropriate to the person. So very often, for example, I'll have a person do a decade of the rosary that somehow relates to something they're trying to grow in. Something that they're trying to overcome, that so that maybe in the future when they pray that decade of the rosary, it helps them connect and renew that intention to overcome that sin or to grow in that virtue. Now, there have been times where priests have gone overboard in confessions, in penances that they give. I have, for example, had people who have come to me and said, Father, there was a priest who gave me for my penance to pray the entire rosary every day for the rest of my life, and I'm having trouble doing it. Well, there's a very easy solution. If a priest tells you to do something that is way overboard, okay, you can try. But if you feel that you cannot do it, you can go to another priest in confession, and the other priest can commute the sentence. He can change the penance. So I always do that. I always say, okay, you're going to say a rosary today? Great. Say that rosary, and that will be your penance. That will take care of it, and then you're done. It's great to do all of the rosary every day, but not everybody can do that. You know, not everybody can be a monk or a nun and do 20 decades of the rosary, two holy hours, and get to daily mass every day, especially if they live in the desert of Nevada, where there isn't a parish, or whatever. But penance is very important for us to overcome the stain of sin, and so I do recommend. In a very easy way of doing it, if a priest gives you too small of a penance, you can say, oh, Father, I was going to pray a rosary today. Could I offer that as my penance? Sure, if you want to, go ahead. He'll think you're nuts or holy, but maybe he'll help him. Then we make our act of contrition. We should not just rattle the prayer off. Oh my God, I'm heartily sorry for having offended thee, for I detest all my sins because I dread the loss of heaven and the pains of hell. The act of contrition is a prayer to Almighty God. And like any prayer, we need to be aware of who we are speaking to and what we are saying to him. So we need to say it so that we are truly expressing our sorrow for our sin, our hatred for the sin, our firm resolution to avoid that sin in the future. Then when we receive the absolution from God's priest, we can know that we have been forgiven, that we have been touched and healed by the Lord Jesus himself, and then we are called to go and to be merciful to others. Cannot be like the servant in the gospel parable who is forgiven that great debt, that tremendous debt that he owed, hundreds of years worth of wages. And then he went out and began to throttle one of his fellow servants who owed him a small amount. When we have received the mercy, the forgiveness of Almighty God, then we have to carry that mercy into our own lives to those who have offended us. My sisters, confession of sins is necessary for us if we are to live in the full freedom of the children of God. Therefore, we need to have that habit of frequent and regular confession so that we are always ready for the Lord, that we are always waiting upon him, and that when he calls us to heaven, to our true and lasting home, we'll be ready to go out to meet him with joy. God bless you.
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10: When Jesus tells a tale, the moral of the story is always mercy. This week, we hear his famous parable of the vineyard. Though we, like St. Augustine, can lament that we are so late in coming to love the Lord, his rewards remain lavish. Find out more next on Breaking the Bread. The house of Israel is the vine of God, who planted and watered it, preparing Israel to bear fruits of righteousness. But the Israelites failed to yield good fruits, and the Lord allowed his vineyard, Israel's kingdom, to be overrun by conquerors, the Gentiles. But God promised that one day he would replant his vineyard, and its shoots would blossom to the ends of the earth. This is the biblical background to Jesus' famous parable. The vineyard is the kingdom. The landowner, of course, is the Lord. The workers hired at dawn are the Israelites to whom he first offered his covenant. Those hired later in the day are the Gentiles, the non-Israelites, who, like us, until the coming of Christ, were strangers to the covenants of promise. In the Lord's great mercy, the same wages, the same blessings promised to the first called, Israel, will be paid to those called last, the Gentiles. This provokes grumbling in the parable. Doesn't the complaint of those first laborers sound like that of the older brother in Jesus' parable of the prodigal son? God's ways, however, are far from our ways. In this week's reading...
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1: 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We invite you to the KMMK Fall Banquet October 1st, held at the hotel at Kirkwood Ballroom. 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The Franciscan family includes our EWTN foundress, Mother Angelica, a poor Claire of Perpetual Adoration Nun, St. Maximilian Kolbe, the KMMK patron saint, and the KMMK Secular Franciscan co-managers. I will be speaking on the 800th Jubilee Year celebration of the death of St. Francis, as well as 30 years of EWTN Radio. 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
1: Come, Holy Spirit, inflame our hearts with the longings of Christ's Sacred Heart, so that we might truly offer our persons and works in union with Him for the salvation of the world. Jesus, through the Immaculate Heart of Mary, we consecrate ourselves to your Sacred Heart, and we offer ourselves with you to the Father in your holy sacrifice of the Mass, with our prayer, works, sufferings, and joys of this day, in reparation for our sins, and that your kingdom come. We especially pray for the Church throughout the world, for the Holy Father and his intentions, for the evangelization and conversion of the whole world, for our bishop and his intentions, for our parish, and for our families and their needs. Listen to us, O Lord, through Christ your Son. Amen. And we join Pope Leo XIV in praying for a just and sustainable management of water, a vital resource, so that everyone may have equal access to it. 10 Minutes with Jesus is a guided meditation on the gospel of the day prepared by a Catholic priest. Here's today's 10 Minutes with Jesus.
2: My Lord and my God, I firmly believe that you are here, that you see me, that you hear me. I adore you with profound reverence. I ask you for pardon of my sins and the grace to make this time of prayer fruitful. My Immaculate Mother, St. Joseph, my Father and Lord, my guardian angel, intercede for me. Seek the Lord while he is still to be found. Call to him while he is still near. These are words that we hear in our first reading today from the prophet Isaiah. And they stress the importance of our search for God. And the Christian life is a quest, a journey that leads us ever closer to the kingdom of heaven. As the old Penny Catechism puts it, God made me to know him, to love him, and to serve him, and to be happy with him forever in heaven. But perhaps even more than our search for God, the Christian life is

0: particularly about God's search for us. The prophet Jeremiah speaks about being relentlessly pursued by the Lord. You have seduced me, Lord, and I have let myself be seduced. You have overpowered me. You were the stronger. The process of conversion to a life of faith is like really being wooed by God. He calls us. He draws us in. He wins us over. Someone who was won over by God in this way was a man called Ray Martin, a war veteran, who at the ripe old age of 98 was received into the Catholic Church. He'd attended Mass for years with his deceased wife, but he'd never been baptized. He was a man who had survived war and several strokes and the slow diminishment of age, and then he finally entered into the Church with really the simplicity of one who very late had discovered that treasure buried in the field. He prayed the rosary for decades, attending Mass beside his Catholic wife. And yet, before this, he'd never dared to ask for baptism. And so in the final stretch of his life, overcome by grace, at the 11th hour, he entered into the vineyard of the Lord. Jesus, you desire a relationship with all of us. You want us to respond, to open ourselves to the possibility of an encounter with you. And yet you never force us. That's not your way. You respect our freedom so much. And you're so patient. You wait for us to willingly respond to your love. And you never give up calling us, gently whispering in our ear, even at the ripe old age of 98. Perhaps most people, whether they're practicing Christians or not, are drawn to believe in something more than just themselves. We're all faced with that ultimate question, how does anything exist at all? Where do we come from? Where are we going? Pope Benedict wrote that just as the temptation can strike believers to doubt what they believe, the same temptation is there for unbelievers to doubt their unbelief. Because the question remains for all of us, even if we keep it at arm's length. What if there really is a God at the heart of everything that exists? And then the next question is, what does this mean for me? Does it make any difference to my life at all? And this is where many people begin to hesitate. Because even if they get to the point where they can say, yes, I believe, they still have to allow that belief to affect their lives. We're not talking about something abstract and unreal. We're talking about a God who loves us and who is interested in everything about us and who wants a relationship with us. Christianity is not just a lofty idea, but an encounter with a living person, with you, Jesus. In the book of Exodus, Moses encounters the presence of God in the burning bush, and he asks God for his name, and God replies, I am who I am. It's a strange response in some ways, and it's not something that makes a great deal of sense to us at first. But if we think about it, it's the perfect name for God who has always existed. I am, the one who has always been there, existence itself. And yet God doesn't leave it there with Moses. He tells him to go to the people of Israel and say that I am has sent me to you. God wants a relationship with his people. He wants to rescue us and draw us into his love. And he calls each of us personally into that relationship, into that life of grace. He asks us to allow him into the ordinary circumstances of our lives, into our fears, our hopes, our wounds, our choices. The God who revealed himself to Moses as I am is revealing himself to us today, calling us today. Jesus, in the gospel, you speak to us of the laborers in the vineyard. We hear of a landowner going out at dawn to hire workers and then returning again at mid-morning, and then at noon, and then in the afternoon, and finally at the 11th hour, inviting more and more people into the vineyard. And at the end of the day, he pays each of them the same wage, regardless of how long they've worked. So we see in this parable the gratuitous and completely unmerited invitation. We're called not because we're worthy of being called, but because we're loved. And this is why the hour of our call, or the hour of our response to that call, is neither here nor there in a way. The laborers in the vineyard receive the same reward, whether they were hired at the beginning or the end of the day. St. Augustine, one of the greatest saints in the church, is famous for saying, "Late have I loved you, O beauty so ancient, O beauty so new." And all of us have been late in our response. Yes, we may have had that firm faith from the very beginning, but we are late to respond. We're late to invite God into our lives. We're late to dedicate everything completely to him. So each day, Jesus is an opportunity to invite you more and more into my life. You are calling me each day to open myself to working in your vineyard, to open myself to experience your love. Mary, my mother, teach me to welcome God's love with a greater eagerness each day. Give me a generous heart and a desire to serve your Son in the small things as well as the big things. Help the resolutions formed in this time of prayer to take root. And may I be attentive to your action in my life. I thank you, my God, for the good resolutions, affections, and inspirations that you have communicated to me in this time of prayer. I ask you for help to put them into effect. My Immaculate Mother, St. Joseph, my Father and Lord, my Guardian Angel, intercede for me.
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As he proclaims the law of your eternal kingdom, may we serve him faithfully and so share his royal power forever.

0: Lord God, you heard the cry of your Son when he was oppressed and saved him from the sleep of death. Arise, Lord, help your church. Be its shield so that it may hold up its head and radiate the glory of the resurrection.
1: Lord, you are my protector. You have raised me up in glory.
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4: From the book of the prophet Ezekiel, thus the word of the Lord came to me. Son of man, by a sudden blow, I am taking away from you the delight of your eyes. But do not mourn or weep or shed any tears. Groan in silence. Make no lament for the dead. Bind on your turban, put your sandals on your feet, do not cover your beard, and do not eat the customary bread. That evening, my wife died. The next morning, I did as I had been commanded. Then the people asked me, "Will you not tell us what all these things that you are doing mean for us?" I therefore spoke to the people that morning, saying to them, "Thus the word of the Lord came to me, say to the house of Israel, thus says the Lord God, I will now desecrate my sanctuary, the stronghold of your pride, the delight of your eyes, the desire of your soul. The sons and daughters you left behind shall fall by the sword. Ezekiel shall be a sign for you. All that he did, you shall do when it happens. Thus you shall know that I am the Lord. You shall do as I have done, not covering your beards, not eating the customary bread. Your turbans shall remain on your heads, your sandals on your feet. You shall not mourn or weep, but you shall rot away because of your sins and groan to one another. As for you, son of man, truly, on the day I take away from their bulwark their glorious joy, the delight of their eyes, the desire of their souls, and the pride of their hearts, their sons and daughters, that day the fugitive will come to you, that you may hear it for yourself. That day your mouth shall be opened and you shall be dumb no longer. Thus you shall be a sign to them, and they shall know that I am the Lord." The word of the Lord. Ezekiel shall be a sign for you, and you shall do just as he has done.
5: And you shall know that I am the Lord your God.
4: Rend your hearts, not your garments, and return to the Lord.
5: And you shall know that I am the Lord your God.
6: A reading from a sermon on pastors by St. Augustine, Bishop. "You have failed to strengthen the weak," says the Lord. He is speaking to wicked shepherds, false shepherds, shepherds who seek their own concerns and not those of Christ. They enjoy the bounty of milk and wool, but they take no care at all of the sheep, and they make no effort to heal those who are ill. I think there is a difference between one who is weak, that is, not strong, and one who is ill, although we often say that the weak are also suffering from illness. My brothers, when I try to make that distinction, perhaps I could do it better and with greater precision, or perhaps someone with more experience and insight could do so. But when it comes to the words of Scripture, I say what I think, so that in the meantime you will not be deprived of all profit. In the case of the weak sheep, it is to be feared that the temptation, when it comes, may break him. The sick person, however, is already ill by reason of some illicit desire or other, and this is keeping him from entering God's path and submitting to Christ's yoke. There are men who want to live a good life and have already decided to do so, but are not capable of bearing sufferings even though they are ready to do good. Now, it is a part of the Christian strength not only to do good works, but also to endure evil. Weak men are those who appear to be zealous in doing good works, but are unwilling or unable to endure the sufferings that threaten. Lovers of the world, however, who are kept from good works by some evil desire, lie sick and listless, and it is this sickness that deprives them of any strength to accomplish good works. The paralytic was like that. When his bearers could not bring him in to the Lord, they opened the roof and lowered him down to the feet of Christ. Perhaps you wish to do this in spirit, to open the roof and to lower a paralytic soul down to the Lord. All its limbs are lifeless. It is empty of every good work, burdened with its sins, and weak from the illness brought on by its evil desires. Since all its limbs are helpless, and the paralytic is interior, you cannot come to the physician. But perhaps the physician himself is concealed within. For the true understanding of Scripture is hidden. Reveal, therefore, what is hidden, and thus you will open the roof and lower the paralytic to the feet of Christ. As for those who fail to do this, and those who are negligent, you have heard what it was said to them. You have failed to heal the sick. You have failed to bind up what was broken. Of this we have already spoken. Man was broken by terrible temptations. But there is at hand a consolation that will bind what is broken. God is faithful. He does not allow you to be tempted beyond your strength. But with the temptation, he will also provide the way of escape, that you may be able to endure it.
4: To the weak I became weak, that I might win the weak.
5: I became all things to all men, that I might save at least some.
4: I do all this for the sake of the gospel, in order to share in its rewards.
5: I became all things to all men, that I might save at least some.

0: Let us pray. O God, who founded all the commands of your sacred law upon love of you and of our neighbor, grant that, by keeping your precepts, we may merit to attain eternal life. Through our Lord Jesus Christ, your Son, who lives and reigns with you in the unity of the Holy Spirit, God, forever and ever. Amen.
1: 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I'm Paul Sadek. In today's Gospel from Truth and Life, the dramatized audio Bible, we might imagine ourselves saying, "It's not fair." But Jesus explains in the parable of the workers in the vineyard from the 20th chapter of the Gospel of Matthew.
2: For the kingdom of heaven is like a householder who went out early in the morning to hire laborers for his vineyard. After agreeing with the laborers for a denarius a day, he sent them into his vineyard. And going out about the third hour, he saw others standing idle in the marketplace. To them he said, "You, go into the vineyard too, and whatever is right I will give you." So they went. Going out again about the sixth hour and the ninth hour, he did the same. And about the 11th hour, he went out and found others standing. And he said to them, "Why do you stand here idle all day?" They said to him, "Because no one has hired us." He said to them, "You, go into the vineyard too." And when evening came, the owner of the vineyard said to his steward, "Call the laborers and pay them their wages, beginning with the last up to the first." And when those hired about the 11th hour came, each of them received a denarius. Now when the first came, they thought they would receive more. But each of them also received a denarius. And on receiving it, they grumbled at the householder, saying, "These last worked only 1 hour, and you have made them equal to us who have borne the burden of the day and the scorching heat." But he replied to one of them, "Friend, I am doing you no wrong. Did you not agree with me for a denarius? Take what belongs to you and go. I choose to give to this last as I give to you. Am I not allowed to do what I choose with what belongs to me? Or do you begrudge my generosity?" So, the last will be first, and the first last.
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3: Lord, make haste to help me.
0: Glory to the Father, and to the Son, and to the Holy Spirit.
3: As it was in the beginning, is now, and will be forever. Amen. Alleluia.

Father, Creator of unfailing light, give that same light to those who call to you. May our lips praise you, our lives proclaim your goodness, our work give you honor, and our voices celebrate you forever.

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We put our trust in your faithfulness and proclaim the wonderful truths of salvation. 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

0: A reading from the Book of Revelation. I saw before me a huge crowd which no one could count, from every nation and race, people and tongue. They stood before the throne and the Lamb, dressed in long white robes and holding palm branches in their hands. They cried out in a loud voice, "Salvation is from our God, who is seated on the throne, and from the Lamb." All the angels who were standing around the throne and the elders and the four living creatures fell down before the throne to worship God. They said, "Amen. Praise and glory, wisdom and thanksgiving and honor, power and might to our God forever and ever. Amen." The word of the Lord.
1: Thanks be to God.
0: Christ, Son of the living God, have mercy on us.
1: Christ, Son of the living God, have mercy on us.
0: You are seated at the right hand of the Father.
1: Have mercy on us.
0: Glory to the Father, and to the Son, and to the Holy Spirit.
1: Christ, Son of the living God, have mercy on us.

0: Christ is the sun that never sets, the true light that shines on every man. Let us call out to him in praise.
1: Lord, you are our life and our salvation.
0: Creator of the stars, we thank you for your gift, the first rays of the dawn.
2: And we commemorate your resurrection.
1: Lord, you are our life and our salvation.
0: May your Holy Spirit teach us to do your will today.
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1: Lord, you are our life and our salvation.
0: Each Sunday, give us the joy of gathering as your people.
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2: Welcome to Vatican Insider. I just wanted to tell you I'll be away for a bit on vacation, but my terrific colleagues and friends at EWTN Radio will be preparing a best of series in my absence. So sit back this weekend and enjoy a special listening adventure. Well, I have a special welcome today for my guest, and that's Monsignor Richard Sussman. We've been friends for a number of years. He is from the Diocese of Peoria in Illinois. I'm from Illinois myself, not far away. Peoria, as I think you all heard recently, this is the home diocese of Venerable Servant of God Fulton Sheen, and that's the person who's going to be the focus of our conversation today. So, Father Richard, welcome.
3: Thank you so much, Joan. It's nice to be here.
2: Well, let's talk about your priestly life for just a moment. You are a pastor in the Diocese of Peoria, but you were here on two different occasions, one to study and second to work at the Congregation for Clergy.
3: Right. After a year of ordination, Bishop Myers sent me to study canon law at the Lateran, so I was here for a couple of years then.
2: Good.
3: And then I came back in 2008 in January to work at the Congregation for Clergy, right. And I was there almost 10 years.
2: Almost 10. Wow, I hadn't even realized that. Well, you're in a rather sizable group of people. I've been here 40 years. You're in a sizable group of people I know who have come to study, come to work, and have gone back to being pastors, which is
3: right.
2: why you were in the seminary in the first place. Obviously, the focus of our conversation today is Bishop Sheen, Archbishop Sheen. So when did he first enter into your life? You're a young man, you'd heard about him, you'd seen him on TV. How?
3: Well, I'd certainly heard about him and listened to his tapes and when I was a small child, of course, he would come to the Diocese of Peoria often, and then it would always be in the Diocesan newspaper. And my mom would point out to me, you know, oh, Fulton Sheen's back in the diocese. And then read several of his works and also gave some of his works in Spanish to a couple of Spanish priests who wanted them when I was a young priest. And then when Bishop Jenke came in 2002 to be our new bishop, he decided to undertake the cause. He asked me for three names of priests I thought could do a cause. I was judicial vicar at the time. And so 2 weeks later, I gave him three names. And he said, well, why don't you think about it a little more? Give me, a couple more names. So 2 weeks later, I gave him a couple more names. And he said, no, I want you to do it. So that's when I undertook to be the diocesan judge of the cause, to gather everything you have to gather at the local level. 67 books, the copies. I think there were 6,700 pages of Acts, both testimony from people who knew him, about over 100 witnesses, and then searches of the archives, so archival material, including the FBI file.
2: Wow. So archival in the sense also of television, I'm guessing,
3: yeah.
2: Right? Not only the written, but television, because that is part, first of all, a cause only opens at the earliest 5 years after a person's death, unless a pope would change his mind. Is that correct?
3: Yes. It has to be usually after 5 years, unless there's a dispensation. Mm-hmm. If it's over 25 or 30 years, I can't remember, then you need to explain why it took so long. So the Vatican gives a kind of a window there. And we were just right at the time where we didn't have to explain. So we were just getting going just at the right time.
2: So now, who reads the documents? I mean, I was thinking when John Paul died, I knew they had to review everything he'd ever written and said, and it was like, oh my gosh, a mountain of material.
3: Right.
2: But there has to be a lot for Sheen because he was such a public figure.
3: Right. Well, at the local level, we had the Committee of Theologians and then Historical Commission, and so the theologians read his books. When we found articles he'd written, they, of course, had listened to some of his tapes or videos, but then they had to,

0: In order to help the cause along, they gave a summary of each of the books, each of the historical commission members, and then their opinion on whether or not it was sound theology. And of course, it always was. But it was a big task for them.
1: Because you could still come across one little thing that, oh my gosh, how did we overlook this years ago? Right. This is questionable. In his case, I can certainly imagine that. I have to say, I grew up with him in the sense of watching him on TV as a youngster. I think it was when we got our first TV. We got our first TV, and here on public television, this wouldn't happen today, was this amazing Bishop Fulton Sheen. And my parents made us watch it, but you know, I really don't like that word, made us, because we were riveted.
0: I understand.
1: It was amazing. It was amazing.
0: You know, when I called my mother to tell her the bishop had asked me to do this, she said, oh. And I said, well, what's wrong, Mom? She said, well, we watched him on TV, and we always thought of him as a holy priest, but I never thought of him as a saint. And that was kind of my thinking until I, within a few weeks of starting to do the investigation and hearing from people that had heard us once on EWTN. We had 275 letters in the P.O. box after 1 week.
1: Wow.
0: And they all, they were from people who knew him or met him when he was alive. And all the miraculous, wonderful, happy things they wrote about really was overpowering. And so I was quickly convinced that he would be a saint. But you're right, he reached many people on television. Many people who maybe didn't even know he was a Catholic bishop. Somebody wrote in, we were Catholic in Portland, in Oregon, she said, and we watched him every week, but we didn't know he was a Catholic bishop. When we found that out, we were overjoyed because we were Catholic. So
1: wonderful.
0: When he went on television, he knew his audience had to be a little bit more general. And so he, of course, did address matters of philosophy, theology, sometimes politics, etc., but always from something that people, common people, can understand no matter what faith.
1: And then his radio show, are there radio archives?
0: Yes, there are some. He was on the first preacher on radio anywhere, on any form, and so he preached on the Catholic Hour. National Council of Catholic Men had the Catholic Hour that was on every, I think, Sunday afternoon. So he would take the train to New York and then preach on the Catholic Hour and then go back to Washington, where he was teaching at Catholic University at the time. And so that was over 20 years that he preached each week on the Catholic Hour. So a lot of those tapes do survive, but some don't.
1: I read the other day that when he had his Life is Worth Living, that 30 million people would tune in to that.
0: Yes, that's true. He was asked to do a fill-in on the Dumont Network, which disappeared, of course, soon afterwards, but for 2 weeks in the summer, because they had a hole in their programming. And so he did, and it was so popular that they had him, and then it went eventually to, I think it was on ABC, The Life is Worth Living.
1: Oh, is it? Okay.
0: Yeah, but of course, at the time, the networks didn't all have national coverage, so they would pick up each other's shows sometimes, too. And 30 million was the right number, and that was when their television didn't exist everywhere.
1: Right.
0: And they say that a third of his audience was Catholic, a third Protestant, a third Jewish. And
1: interesting.
0: In the second year, he was given the Emmy for the most outstanding television personality. Now, the number one show on television was his show.
1: Awesome.
0: The number two show was the first half hour of Milton Berle's show, which was on opposite his.
1: Oh, my God.
0: Milton Berle was an hour show, though, and the second half hour of his show was number one in that time slot. So Milton Berle would complain, you know, kind of jokingly.
1: Sure.
0: And I don't know how he gets away with this, you know. And he said, well, I have better writers, Matthew, Mark, Luke, and John.
1: I love it. Oh, my God. He did have a wonderful sense of humor, and that always helps.
0: Yes.
1: I don't care what you do in life, a sense of humor. I want to ask a question a minute about the historical commission. Does every case that is open, every cause that's open for sainthood, is there a historical commission in the diocese?
0: Yes, there's always that at the local level. There are some exceptions for martyrs, which I would need to bone up on that if I were going to talk about it, but some exceptions for martyrs. But for a normal cause for saints, there is the local level, the diocesan cause.
1: Okay.
0: And then all that's assembled and then given the permission of the bishop, it's sealed and sent to the Congregation for Saints. And so,
1: do they send you information when a cause starts and a diocese doesn't really know, you know, steps 1 through 5? Does the bishop get information from the congregation? Here's what the minimum we need in this time period.
0: You know, the congregation is always very helpful when you approach them, but a lot of bishops don't even know to do that. I used to get a lot of phone calls from different people with possible, more lay people who knew of possible candidates for sainthood.
1: Yeah.
0: And I would try to help them along the way. We quickly plugged into a Roman postulator. So we started getting the advice of a Roman postulator who helped to guide us through the steps. I studied the documentation myself, and you can do that, but he was very helpful, and it can be helpful to have someone to guide you along.
1: Well, the reason I ask is that Hawaii has become my second home, practically. It's where I go for part of my vacation every year, and I started in 2008 when I went to cover Father, blessed then, Damien.
0: Oh, sure.
1: Who had worked on Molokai with the victims of leprosy.
0: A good fine Belgian.
1: And yes, there you go, and exactly.
0: And one quarter Belgian.
1: I just became enamored of his story, and then obviously I got to know Mother Mary Ann, now St.
0: Yes.
1: Mary Ann,
0: mm-hmm.
1: And then I heard of a third gentleman whose story I have followed for the last 11 years, and he was a lay person, but Damien said, you're like a brother to everyone, so we called him Brother Joseph Dutton,
0: mm.
1: And the diocese has opened all the procedures for his cause, and I'm on the commission.
0: Oh, wonderful.
1: And the interesting thing, Father Richard, is that one of the things that I was asked to look into, we're all have different little side tasks on this guild. I was asked to find out if was a third order Franciscan. That would help the cause immensely.
0: Oh.
1: Speak to his... Well, I found out he was.
0: Okay.
1: All the proof is in Syracuse, New York.
0: Okay.
1: And it was Mother Mary Ann who asked him to be and then enrolled him in the order.
0: Wonderful.
1: And I found out just by, a serendipitous encounter.
0: Wonderful.
1: Here in Rome. So that's why I also asked the question about the historic.
0: Sure.
1: His historical commission. Stay tuned for part two of my conversation with Monsignor Richard Sulzman, Vice Postulator for the cause of sainthood for Venerable Servant of God, Archbishop Fulton Sheen.
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5: Prayer is the only truly creative power in the world. God is the only one who can create something out of nothing. And when we pray, we welcome God into our hearts. And once He's there, He's going to do something. He's going to change things. He's going to transform us. He's going to make something out of the nothing that is me. That's the power of prayer for me. It's the only power that's guaranteed to change my life. And the only way I know to make that happen is through prayer.
6: Welcome back to Vatican Insider. Here's Joan Lewis.
1: Welcome back to part two of my conversation with Monsignor Richard Sulzman, pastor in the Diocese of Peoria, Illinois, and also the vice postulator of the cause for sainthood, a venerable servant of God, Archbishop Fulton Sheen. We learn, among other things, all about the duties of a vice postulator and the status of Archbishop Sheen's cause. We know, for example, that Pope Francis recently declared that a miracle through Archbishop Sheen's intercession be promulgated by the Congregation for the Causes of Saints. So a cause is opened and a bishop decides this and then just appoints people and, okay, you should be on the commission. How does that work to put these people together?
0: Well, the Episcopal delegate or myself, mm-hmm. I was in charge of then helping line things up for the bishop. For the theological commissioners, we chose those who had at least a license in theology, church license in theology, and I think actually one of them had a doctorate. So you find qualified people.
1: Right.
0: The historic commission, we had people in Peoria, but then we cooperated with the archives in Rochester and other places.
1: Right.
0: And I, Some of us actually went to Rochester to do some deeper investigation and to get copies of things. But Bishop Sheen had a column in the Catholic newspaper syndicate every week, and he also had a secular column
1: in a secular newspaper weekly.
0: And so that's 52 a week for how many years?
1: Wow.
0: So there were a lot of things that we, as soon as I saw something, we printed it out, we tried to preserve it, but and a lot of the tapes, of course, and were lost.
1: Sure.
0: And so we presented the best we could to the congregation.
1: The best of the best. Well, it's wonderful, because the one advantage you certainly have with Sheen is that there are people, are still and were people who knew him.
0: Yes.
1: And could talk to him and be witnesses and oh, yes,
0: that
1: I used to pray.
0: Moving.
1: Yes. Yeah, all the personal things or the encounters or his prayer life or whatever, which, for example, we don't have living witnesses, obviously, for Brother Dutton. Yeah, he died in 1931. So.
0: And that's why the congregation asked that you get a dispensation if it's been over, I think, 30 years.
1: Oh, sure.
0: But they give it freely, especially. But it's always best to have eyewitnesses, you know, some people who actually knew. And they were fascinating. A lot of his relatives, people who studied under him, people who worked with him. Just fascinating.
1: I think I read recently, when the news came out about his cause, wasn't it Pope Emeritus Benedict who was absolutely enthralled by the way he taught, by Sheen's charism?
0: Yes, because Pope Emeritus Benedict was an expert for the Commission on Missions for the Second Vatican Council, and Sheen was a member.
1: Oh,
0: yeah. So
1: I did not know that.
0: Yes, and so there are pictures, you know, of that commission where they had met up in the mountains, you know, and done some of their preliminary work. And Pope Benedict's just behind Fulton Sheen.
1: Wow.
0: And it said also, I've heard this more than once from solid, you know, citizens, that Pope John Paul used to perfect his English by listening to Fulton Sheen.
1: Oh, my word. Yeah. No surprise at all, because yes, he would have been on television in those years. Obviously,
0: yeah, no.
1: He started Life is Worth Living, I think, in 1951,
0: right,
1: if I recall correctly. Mm. Your precise role is to liaise with the congregation and the postulator for the cause.
0: When I finished being Episcopal delegate, because we finished our work at the diocesan level, then when I was here in Rome, because I came at the same time, I was here.
1: Oh, true.
0: Then those 10 years. So I became the coordinator of international outreach. So I would buy translations of Bishop Sheen's in German or French or Polish or Italian or Spanish, and give them to officials here who spoke those languages. And the older ones especially remembered Bishop Sheen, especially the older Italian priest, because in the 40s and 50s,
1: wow,
0: they saw him as a great ally in their fight against some of the things that were, especially the Soviets were trying to, you know, influence Italy and, you know, some of the European countries. So they really loved Bishop Sheen, the older priest. And cardinals, bishops that I've met, the Italians, they really have a great affection for him. So that's what I did during that time. And then Father Andrew Apostoli.
1: Oh, I knew him very well,
0: yes. He was the vice postulator, because he was ordained by Bishop Sheen.
1: That's right.
0: And I worked with him closely for years. And then Bishop asked me upon his death to be the vice postulator. And so I was appointed once again the vice postulator.
1: Okay. Yeah. Let's talk about miracles. There has to be, I think I only learned this for John Paul, a miracle for beatification, mm-hmm, one for canonization. But correct me if I'm wrong, the one for canonization has to take place after the beatification.
0: Right. After the permission is given, after the decree is given by the Pope to say the beatification can take place.
1: Okay.
0: So if any of your listeners knows of a miracle after July 5th, 2019, July 5th, after last Friday when the decree was given, those are the miracles we can consider for canonization.
1: I do have a friend who's very worried, who has brain cancer, mm-hmm, and my first thought, I just learned about it probably like 10 days ago, and my first thought was pray to Sheen, because I think the news had just come out. I said, pray, but get everyone you know to pray also.
0: Yeah, and really, I've heard this comment from even people who are well in the know. There are so many miracles associated with Bishop Sheen. And some of them can be considered formally, some of them not, but they're miracles nonetheless, just beautiful things. Many that happened while he was alive. I have so many stories about those.
1: Wow.
0: Yes.
1: Well, I heard the same thing about John Paul from now Cardinal Givens, obviously Monsignor, his secretary at one point, and friend, if you will, for 40 years. But he told me several stories of things that happened while he was alive.
0: I have no
1: and
0: doubt.
1: those cannot be counted at the Congregation for the Causes of Saints.
0: Well, they're not as miracles for the beatification, but they can be part of the reputation of sanctity.
1: Okay.
0: And a reputation of holiness, you know, that, and so, yeah. So we included all those types of things, all the letters that come in. Many of those were included in what we submitted to Rome, too, over 10 years ago.
1: What does a person do who has a miraculous cure? Today we're looking at physical more than anything, because it can be proved. Doctors can say so-and-so cancer or whatever, it's been in remission, it's been so many years, so they are, or there's no good reason for this person to no longer have. So we
0: or at Lourdes where there were no bones and all of a sudden there were bones in the leg, you know?
1: Yeah, exactly.
0: When there is a possible miracle, if they communicate somehow to the office in Peoria, the Fulton Sheen Foundation, or to the Diocese of Peoria?
1: I'll put that on my blog.
0: Okay, good. And then, you know, there's so many means of communication. It used to be letters would come in, and that's always best, but emails or whatever to start the look.
1: Yeah.
0: And usually I ask them to give me a paragraph or two about what happened, you know, because I get phone calls a lot of times, oh, something great happened. Okay, just tell me what it is, and then we can move on. And so it's wonderful when that happens.
1: Well, when I first went to Hawaii in 2008 to just kind of explore the island of Molokai and Father Damien, the reason I even went, I got an email from somebody who followed my blog, and she said, by the way, Joan, the woman cured of cancer for the miracle of Damien for his canonization is in my parish. Well, I, like hours after I got off the plane, I met Audrey Taguchi.
0: Oh, wonderful.
1: She's still with us today, a very vibrant 88 years old. But her story was, it was a cancer that she had, and the doctor announces that she has this lung cancer, never, of course, smoked in her life anyway. And so she very calmly said, because she's a calm person, well, I guess my husband and I'll just have to go pray to at the grave of Father Damien. And they flew the next day over to Molokai, prayed at his grave. When she came back for her next appointment with Dr. Chang, he did some tests and x-rays, and he said, we might have to redo these x-rays. The cancer seems to have diminished. And then the next period, she was to come in 3 months later, there was no cancer.
0: Wonderful.
1: He said, well, this is a miracle. There's absolutely no explanation. Of course, she said, well, yes, there is. I prayed. I trusted in Father Damien. I prayed at his tomb. And he said, he wasn't a Catholic, but he said, I know your church believes in miracles. This is a miracle. And if you don't tell the bishop, I will.
0: Mm.
1: And so Audrey was pushed into telling the visit. And, of course, the rest is history.
0: Wonderful.
1: As you and I know.
0: You know what I found, too, in talking with other people working on causes? It's often the Protestant nurses and doctors who are, you know, or non-Catholic, who are more, even more convinced right away.
1: Sure,
0: you know, and
1: I can understand
0: that. We get very excited about seeing something.
1: So now the next step is just preparations for the
0: beatification.
1: And that takes place locally.
0: It will be in the cathedral in the Diocese of Peoria in the upcoming months. We're not sure when yet. We're waiting to hear back from the Holy See.
1: So the Holy See, do they confirm a date you've chosen, or do they suggest a date?
0: Both, I think, it works out. But once the cardinal prefect of the Congregation for Saints usually comes and does the beatification.
1: That's true.
0: And so it depends on his schedule. But it's submitted to the Secretary of State to ask His Holiness what his opinion is or whatever. And so when the Secretary of State confirms it, then it's able to go forward.
1: Well, you and I will be in touch, because if it's during any one of my visits to the States, I fly in and out of Chicago. That's kind of my base for travel. Peoria would definitely, you know, be on my agenda. So your task continues simply because there's a canonization somewhere down the road.
0: Exactly. Yeah. And I have some I've had some questions from just friends and things around here. You know, well, what about canonization? And so I asked some questions myself over at the Congregation and to the postulator. And so we're moving ahead with that, too.
1: Okay, we got to work on that miracle after, what did you say, July 5th 2019.
0: Exactly.
1: It has to take place after that.
0: Exactly.
1: So, well, I've been calling you Father, you're Monsignor, of course. Oh, but anyway, Monsignor Sulzman.
0: The Pope is the Holy Father, so it doesn't bother me at all.
1: Yeah. You're right. Well, I want to thank you for your input today and your work on the cause, and maybe for my own questions regarding Brother Joseph Dutton, I'll be in touch with you, you know, because it's a fascinating step, and I just was so enamored of this man's life and his holiness.
0: Excellent, yes.
1: It's just a magnificent, magnificent story.
0: Well, then you've done the right thing by putting together a league. You said you're a guild of some kind, yes. And that's how you start.
1: Right.
0: And that's how the Holy See eventually can see that there's interest by a wide variety of people.
1: Yeah.
0: So that's wonderful that you're...
1: Oh, we have an expert in canon law. We have, many different people. I mean, we have priests, we have lay people, but
0: excellent.
1: All of whom, each of whom, has somehow been involved in Molokai, knows Dutton's life, could recite it in their sleep, et cetera, et cetera. Mm-hmm. So it's just very, very exciting. And Molokai is a little... handkerchief-sized piece of land, considering the planet. It's a paradise on Earth. A lot of us are worried about what's going to happen at Molokai when the last person who... They have had leprosy, but they're not contagious anymore. Mm-hmm, there's only six or seven still living there.
0: Mm-hmm, mm-hmm.
1: But there's like 100 workers from the forest industry, agriculture, the Hawaii Health Department. So a lot of us are wondering what will happen to Kalupapa, this little peninsula.
0: Yeah, yeah.
1: Because, you know, we don't want to see it develop. It's such a holy place.
0: Mm-hmm.
1: There's 8,000 victims of leprosy that are buried there, including the grandfather of Bishop Larry Silva of Honolulu. I've been to his grave, prayed over his grave.
0: Oh.
1: The bishop goes once or twice a year with seminarians, you know. So it's an amazing and wonderful story to begin to follow these lives. And I would suggest really to my listeners, you know, pick up a book. If you have a favorite saint, read their life.
0: Exactly.
1: If you want to know more about Bishop Sheen, you're going to be able to find books on him. But if you need inspiration, there are so many saintly people out there, and so many already declared saints.
0: And that speak to the heart and speak to the needs of the person.
1: Yes.
0: Each person.
1: And they tell you, like Sheen did, that life is worth living.
0: Yes, definitely.
1: The best part, right.
0: Right, right.
1: Well, Father, continued good luck in your work. I'll see you in Rome, I hope in Peoria for a beatification. And anyway, continue to try and stay cool. We've had the tropics here in Rome, haven't we?
0: Goodness, yes.
1: Yeah. Okay.
0: I'm glad over the air conditioning when I can get it.
1: Oh, I don't blame you. Well, listen, take care and God bless you in your work.
0: Thank you. God bless you.
1: Thanks for tuning in to the Best of Vatican Insider while I'm on vacation. And thanks to my EWTN colleagues and their hard work in preparing this week's program. 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
7: 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So if you're longing to fill an emptiness, we invite you to experience the peace that only comes from God. We are Catholic. Welcome home.
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14: Your hermitage of the heart.
13: Your monastery of the mind, where we lift our hearts and minds to heaven to draw upon the wisdom of the saints to help us navigate the tumult of this life. And today, the tumult we're talking about is how to differentiate between trauma responses, genuine spiritual warfare, my spouse's wounds, and this is all in a spousal relationship, but it could apply, of course, to children, relatives,
14: work,
13: bosses,
14: everything.
13: Work, yeah, any.
14: This may be the single best question we've ever received.
13: Well, and so I'm going to read the question, the full one, and I just want to commend the person who asked it, because mm-hmm. you can tell they're very thoughtful, they're engaged, they're trying to figure this out. So. Yeah. Here's the question. How can I discern the difference between my spouse's wounds, my own trauma responses, and genuine spiritual warfare so that I respond with wisdom instead of fear? Instead of fear, and I'm having an issue with my screen, so I can't go on. So wisdom instead of fear. Oh, passivity or control. There we go. Fear, passivity, or control. Great question.
14: So the first response is yes. All of the above.
13: Right. How can I define the difference? The answer is you can.
14: You can. However.
13: Or discern the difference.
14: Yes, you can. However, it's a little bit of everything.
13: There's no magic formula.
14: And it's probably some of all.
13: Right.
14: Right?
13: Mm-hmm.
14: We know that, first of all, we know that the enemy's an opportunist. He's just looking for the opportunity to start poking around.
13: Mm-hmm.
14: He knows us. He's watched us since we were young. He knows all of our wounds. He knows of all of our trauma already, right? And your spouse's and anybody else, you know, you're with. And knowing that, he's going to look for opportunities to stir up division, conflict, misunderstanding, offense. You know, I was just talking to two really beautiful individuals who both have very similar traumas in their background. And boy, the enemy was right up in the middle of them, creating offense, difficulties, confusion. You know, it's putting everybody in tears. Everybody's feeling culpable and, you know, also blame and shame and, you know, all this stuff getting mixed into it. And the thing is there's few people in the world that are as beautiful as these two people. I love them
13: deeply.
14: Dearly.
13: Devout Catholic.
14: Yes.
13: Yeah.
14: Amazing.
13: I don't know the details, but...
14: amazing individuals, mm-hmm.
13: yeah.
14: right? And what does the enemy do? He's like, oh, I know how to trigger her, and I know how to trigger this person and that person. So I'm just going to throw a big old bomb
13: blow
14: in the middle
13: out.
14: Of it and then watch everybody to devolve.
13: And it's interesting. I may not know who this is, by the way, but If I do know who it is, they're also on the verge of some very serious decisions about their interior lives, spiritual lives.
14: Well, both of them are on the verge of deeper growth, deeper healing, deeper conversion, and extraordinary humans that mm-hmm. the Lord really uses in a powerful way. And this could be true of a million people
13: sure,
14: that I've served
13: sure.
14: over the years, right? It really that's why I say the enemy's not creative. He's just there. And I think that's, so to first address this is number one, assume that there's some spiritual warfare.
13: And
14: we're people of faith and reason,
13: yeah,
14: right?
13: Yeah.
14: Faith and reason.
13: Can we pause there? Mm-hmm. You said assume there's spiritual warfare. I just want to deal with an issue in our time related to that. And it actually is very disappointing when I see it happen in particularly those who are somewhat devout. And that is that we, for over 100 years now, have fallen at the feet of science and worship science.
14: Yeah.
13: We've fallen at the feet of psychology and worship psychology. We have great psychology. We, you know, our daughter-in-law, whom we love dearly, has got a PhD in psychology. So we're not saying there aren't good people in it or good strains in it, but there's never been a saint created by a psychologist.
14: Can you say that again?
13: There's never been a saint who became a saint because of a psychologist.
14: That is an amazing, astute observation, right?
13: Right. There. So now, because of all of that cultural shift away from believing in the supernatural, mm-hmm, we are way under, how'd you say, we're just, and I'm a skeptic, I'll say that too. Stephanie would call me a skeptic. We way underestimate the presence of the enemy. Now, there are certain pockets in Catholicism that way overdo it, but they're very small. I mean, we have a great breadth of connection in the church. They're very small pockets that overdo it. Very few. We're way on the other end of the spectrum of denying it all.
14: Right.
13: And so the worst kind of, like, if you have a spiritual director or a Catholic counselor, in quotes, and their first response is to brush aside the spiritual warfare part,
14: you got a problem.
13: You have a problem. And I want to go so far as to say, I'd exit that relationship. And the reason I'm being so harsh about it is because when folks take that visceral initial response, it reveals a ton about their spirituality. Mm-hmm. And I guarantee you, and I hate to say that I may be wrong, so, you know, God forgive me, but I would look into their prayer lives. I just don't think you're going to find a rich interior life. Mm-hmm. Because they're walking purely on their intellect.
14: Yes.
13: And they're worshiping, or they're worshiping the modern cults of scientism, the modern cults of psychology. So let me just be equally critical. If you know, you have friends who everything is a demon. Oh, it's this demon, it's that demon. I mean, we're not advocating for that. Right. But what you said is super important, and that is the enemy is
14: always there.
13: Always there.
14: He prowls around, yeah, seeking souls to devour. We know this.
13: Stephanie just quoted God. Okay? that's from scripture, right? Yeah, he prowls about like a roaring lion seeking him whom he can devour.
14: Yeah.
13: Scripture warns us about not going to bed
14: angry
13: or
14: not
13: in discord
14: letting
13: with
14: the enemy
13: other,
14: take a foothold.
13: Have a foothold. So,
14: yeah.
13: Scripture takes it very seriously, constantly saying to discern, test all the spirits. So
14: our Lord took this very seriously.
13: Right, right.
14: He sent all the apostles out out two by two,
13: right,
14: to go drive out demons,
13: right,
14: in his name.
13: Right. So
14: if he didn't think it was important, why would he have bothered?
13: Right. Why not leave it out and make it a side issue?
14: Right.
13: Or whatever.
14: And say it only works over here.
13: So back to your point, he's always so. And I think this is the key to understanding how to deal with this situation. And I'll just be personal about my own life. I don't care where my struggle is coming from. I don't care. I have a lot of physiological problems. I don't sleep. I've got, you know, life-threatening illness. It seems like every day I'm dealing with medication or injections or something that I have to deal with. And I honestly, today, I'm pretty weary of it. But God be praised, I need the suffering. So how do I deal with things when I don't feel well? And we can call it physiological desolation or darkness, mm-hmm, or whatever. I don't care to diagnose it precisely.
14: Right.
13: I'm not looking for the name of a demon, which we're not supposed to do anyway. Specifically, strictly prohibited for lay people to do that. But to me, it's all warfare. To me, so my disposition is, in the name of Jesus, shut up and get out of bed.
14: Get off me.
13: In the name of Jesus, shut up and go to the gym. In the name of Jesus, shut up and get your stupid medication out again for the thousandth time. And in the name of Jesus, stack up another needle on top of a thousand needles that you're sticking in yourself. I don't care exactly what the source is. And so I think if you try to parse it, that's where you get to a level of discernment that can be had, can be known after a lot of years of learning discernment of spirits, a lot of years of practicing mental prayer, a lot of years of examination of conscience, a lot of years of spiritual growth and maturity. But that's, I think, more on this for the spiritual director. I mean, everybody should learn discernment of spirits. Don't get mm-hmm. me wrong. But I really think if you treat it that way and say, okay, whatever it is, I don't want it. Bad emotional responses, bad, you know, physiological struggles, darkness, I don't want it, and I don't want it between my spouse and I. If you take that initial stance, you cut out a lot of junk
14: yeah.
13: that you don't have to worry about.
14: Yeah, and I think what's important is to recognize the desolation, because this is what we're talking about. So when things are happening, and we're recognizing our own response to it, yeah. right? Whether it's, you know, so our spouse does something we don't like, we're reacting to it mm-hmm. and the enemy's in the middle of it. We need to recognize that what we're feeling is desolation.
13: Right.
14: So the cause of it doesn't really matter all that much, I which is where that. You're going.
13: Yeah. From. Now, Father Gallagher disagrees, and he is the scholar of this realm
14: yeah.
13: in our time. So, you know, he makes good arguments in his book on discernment of spirits. So, you know, read that. But I just think practically speaking,
14: I do think practically speaking that you tackle it, you know, in a similar way.
13: Right.
14: Like if I have desolation because you've done something that I don't like and maybe it's triggering my wounds from my childhood, I'm going to tackle that desolation so that I can love and serve. I don't get to turn in on myself and claim victimhood. I don't get to collapse under the weight of that desolation and become dysfunctional, because the body of Christ is waiting on me. The body of Christ is waiting on you to step into who we are called to be, to love, to wash the feet of another, to sacrifice, mm-hmm. to love God with all of our heart, mind, body, soul, spirit, all that we are, to love him and love others. That's what we're called to do, regardless of how we feel,
13: right?
14: In essence, right? And I think one key point, and we can go to this after the break, is that these things that are happening in this couple's marriage are allowed by God. It is necessary for both of them, for their salvation. It's necessary for their salvation.
13: And when we get back from the break, I want to deal with the universal truth. I think I can say a universal truth regarding the invitation that occurs at every moment where we enter into that darkness. So we'll be right back. High-tech scientism, evolutionary progress, and possibilities of creating humanity's 2.0 or humanity 2.0, suggested blend of AI, transhumanism, radical feminism, transsexualism, UFOs, and more, all sitting at the intersection of classical humanity and the unknown. If you'd like a class about that, being truly human at an age of techno-spirituality taught by Dr. Michael Gamma, nobody better to teach this, avila-institute.org. Go and sign up for the course. This is Dan and Stephanie Burke. Welcome back to Divine Intimacy Radio. So we're talking about wounds, spiritual warfare, how you discern all of that. So the first point we made was it's not all that. It's not super important that you differentiate between where the initial flare up comes from, because of this universe was one universal truth that we hold, Stephanie and I hold, is that the enemy is always involved in an opportunist in these situations. That's one. The second universal truth is every conflict that we get in is an invitation to healing.
14: Mm-hmm.
13: It's an invitation to go deeper with the Lord. So it doesn't matter. So if you treat it like that, if you treat it and you deal with what you said right before the break, which is I have the spouse I have because I need them for my salvation, or the boss I have, or whatever. We're not talking about abuse. That's a different subject. We're just talking about the normal junk we deal with humans.
14: I don't like what he's doing. Right, I don't what like what her's doing. Right, it causes me pain.
13: Right. Whatever right. that is.
14: Yeah.
13: So if you hold to this universal truth that it's in every time I enter into that darkness, it's an invitation to healing. It again doesn't matter the source.
14: Right. And it's not only an invitation to healing. It's so I go back to the rules of discernment, right? So there's two things that we need to keep in mind. It's rule 9. There's three principal causes of desolation. Mm-hmm. So whatever's happening in that relationship, whatever it is, mm-hmm. either they're slothful in their spiritual discipline, practices, yeah. disciplines, so that's being allowed.
13: Yeah.
14: They're have grown slack.
13: Yeah.
14: You know, the Lord's allowing it yeah. for some sort of spiritual growth, some sort of purification, or they were getting pretty high and mighty in their consolation, and he reminds them, hey, you're not doing this.
13: You aren't me.
14: You are not God.
13: I'm God. You are not.
14: You're not all that in a bag of chips. Go low right. and be humble. Be right. humble and love and serve your spouse. They're not yours to fix, which is really, really key, especially in the case of marriage, in the case of children, in the case of other relations in your family or in your broader community. Others are not yours to fix. And our Lord famously said, and we seem to forget this quite often, he says, make sure you take care of the plank in your own eye before you go taking out a splinter in your neighbor's eye, right? Mm-hmm. That goes with anyone that's near to us. We must always go to a stance of humility. Lord, what are you asking of me in this? What is the cause? Have I kept up my spiritual disciplines? Are you asking something more in this situation, or am I pretty high and mighty at this point? Mm-hmm. What are you asking of me? And then we go to that invitation of healing that you said. Mm-hmm. And there's even something that I think is more, yes, that's very important, but there's even a higher standard there. In that, in Rule 14 of Discernment of Spirits, the enemy goes around and he's looking for weaknesses, for chinks in our armor of vices or virtue deficits that we have.
13: And I would add wounds as well.
14: Wounds. Yeah. So it's all tied together.
13: Yeah.
14: Where our Lord wants to heal you. He wants to strengthen you. He wants you to step into the fullness of who you are called to be. Maybe that's in humility. Maybe that's in patience. Maybe that's in great love.
13: Mm-hmm.
14: Maybe that's to enter into deep hope or deep belief and faith in his mighty power and his healing hand. So when we know that, when we start to pay attention to, okay, what is the desolation doing in this relationship? Am I triggered to despair? Am I triggered to narcissism? Am I triggered to anger? If I look at the opposite virtue, that's what the invitation is. That's what the Lord wants to grow in you. He wants to bring it to perfection in you. And so we pay attention to that, and we start to work on that. We start to act in the opposite manner of what the desolation is doing to us. And I think there's one other thing that I want to bring to mind here that I think is super important. One of our children... who are now adults and, you know, in the church and practicing their faith, said to me when they were really, really struggling before they got married. And it was a big struggle, deep desolation, having a lot of struggle. And she, started to work on that and seek healing. We talked about
13: very
14: prayer,
13: commendable.
14: Very commendable prayer, healing, stepping into like what's going on here? What is God asking of me? What do I need to do here? And she said something so incredibly powerful to me, and I have never forgotten it. She said, I have a responsibility to seek the healing and the wholeness I need for the sake of those who will be entrusted to me.
13: Mm-hmm.
14: We need to understand that our life is not about us.
13: Yeah.
14: Our life is not about us. So if I cave into that desolation because, oh, his wounds, oh, my past trauma, or his trauma, my wounds, or the enemy, mm-hmm. and I fail to step into what God is asking of me, if I fail to study discernment of spirits, if I fail to deny myself for the sake of self-giving, if I fail to enter in and run after the Lord with all that I am, the body of Christ suffers because it is missing a part of its body. It's like a piece of the foot that's unhealthy, and it's causing the rest of the body of Christ pain. Go seek and run after all that you need so that you can receive what you need.
13: I don't do this every show, but I do feel something here today, and I want to follow it. So this could feel like a commercial, but the funds from the sale of books that we have go get donated. It doesn't enrich us. We don't have an increasing bank account. We have a decreasing bank account. So. The reason I write books is to help people, and that's my motivation. So for you, anyone who's resonating with this, there are two books that are absolutely vital for you to pick up, and I would give them in order. One is Finding Peace in the Storm by St. Alphonsus Liguori. Actually, the book is Uniformity of God's Will underneath, that's within this book. There's a book within the book.
14: Finding Peace in the Storm is by Dan Burke.
13: It's by Dan Burke, but it's my spiritual commentary on his wisdom, which is life-changing. And if you want to get your head around this idea of God being present in all that's going on in your life and flip that switch from I'm victim, I'm in a rut, I'm never,
14: to I'm stuck.
13: God's present, what is he doing? How do I follow him out of darkness into joy? These truths have changed my life. Stephanie can attest that when she met me, I was mostly in desolation a lot of the time. And these truths brought me out of that. God be praised. Mm-hmm. The second one is Spiritual Warfare and the Discernment of Spirits. And this book, Stephanie's been quoting some of the things from St. Ignatius, will be transformative as well, because it teaches you how to begin to see and understand, okay, I'm in the situation, I'm feeling the desolation, now what do I do?
14: It is life-changing.
13: Life-changing, these two. Yeah. And I'd strongly recommend that you take the course Spiritual Warfare and Discernment of Spirits from the Avila Institute. And if you don't have time to do that, we have a free video series where there's a specific component that Stephanie teaches on Rule 7 in a filmed retreat that we did that's very high quality. You can get that at spiritualdirection.com. All of this you can find, everything we do, you can find at spiritualdirection.com under the resources area for the video series. There's a shop area for all of our books. And if you start to study these things and live them, develop a practice of mental prayer, if you don't have it, though that question is so insightful, I'd bet they're practicing mental prayer.
14: Yeah. Can I share with you something that came to mind while you were talking about finding peace in the storm?
13: Yeah.
14: So when we think about Peter in the boat, right, and he sees the Lord, so he starts to recognize that the Lord's there, and he steps out on the water, and he starts to walk towards him. When he started looking at the waves, he sank, right? Every time he kept his eyes on the Lord, he was able to stay afloat, mm-hmm. as it were, and to follow the Lord and to make it to him. But as soon as he looked at the storm, he wasn't able to. And it just occurred to me, With this kind of knowledge, if you read these books, if you employ them into your life, if you're living a sacramentally sound life,
13: living
14: a sacramentally sound life, what will happen is you will shift from getting pummeled, by all the waves to learning to ride the waves.
13: Oh, that's an interesting idea.
14: Riding the waves towards where God is calling you. And that is a whole different way of looking and understanding the storms that come around
13: us. I love that.
14: Because they get transformed from something that's destructive, that's tearing us down,
13: something
14: to the means through which our Lord, if we will appropriate it and trust Him and follow Him, He will use it to bring us to perfection. He will use it to purify us, strengthen us, transform us, bring us to union with Him, which is the ultimate goal that we desire. So we want to learn through these disciplines, mm-hmm. and through His grace and learning how to appropriate His grace, to learn how to ride those waves to union with Him.
13: Mm-hmm. Amen. Yeah, I think the only other thing that I'd recommend is, if you don't have a daily practice of mental prayer, it's really important you develop it, because one of the things you're seeking, the person who asked this question about wounds and whatever, is self-knowledge. Mm-hmm. Like, what's going on with me?
14: Yeah.
13: And with daily mental prayer, spending time with Jesus, wasting time with Jesus in the Gospels, you will learn who you are in a way you could never do in any kind of counseling or any kind of personality yeah. tests or anything. You'll understand yourself better, and you'll get a better sense of how to fight the battle now. All that said, I just want to modify a little bit or bring a sharper point. We are not saying in all of this that there are not times when we need to identify specific reasons, you know, patterns of behavior and destructive things are showing up.
14: Mm-hmm.
13: What we're trying to advocate for is a spiritual foundation that will make it all improve. Not perfect. It'll all improve.
14: Mm-hmm.
13: As you do that, you may find there are specific wounds that you have never dealt with in a way that can bring you, that can break you out of the habit of responding destructively. And I guess we're running out of time.
14: Well, and I'll add to that. Listen, yeah. if this is moving you, and especially if you're married,
13: yeah.
14: or you have children that are married, check out our events page on spiritualdirection.com.
13: Mm-hmm.
14: Next year alone, we have 7 retreats on divine intimacy and marriage, ascent to
13: oneness.
14: Where
13: we deal with a lot of this.
14: Where we deal a ton with this. We also have a book being released in the fall
13: yeah.
14: of 2026.
13: Yeah.
14: So check all that out at spiritualdirection.com. So until next time, may the God of peace make you perfect in holiness. May He preserve you whole and entire, spirit, soul, and body, irreproachable at the coming of our Lord, Jesus Christ. Amen.
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2: 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Lord Jesus Christ, we adore you, to whom all authority in heaven and on earth has been given. 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
2: A warm welcome to all of you joining us in the United States and the world over as we celebrate our 30th year. We've got a great show for you tonight. 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I'm at Raymond Arroyo at Arroyo Grande Show on YouTube. Be sure to catch the show next week. A little programming note here. We'll be coming to you from St. Louis and the beatification of Archbishop Fulton J. Sheen. I'll be joined by the posse, Robert Royal, Father Gerald Murray, and special guests there on the ground. I was part of the original guild that began Sheen's cause for sainthood. So this is going to be an honor not only to be a part of it, but to share it with you all. Tune in to EWTN as usual, 8 p.m. Eastern on Thursday, September 24th. The world over featuring the posse from St. Louis. That's going to be a big event, an important one, I think, in the life of the church. The Vatican marks 60 years of Nostra Aetate with a new document stating Christ is the one and only Redeemer, while asking Catholics to esteem other faiths. Meanwhile, the vice president of the USCCB is asking his brother bishops to practice self-restraint on politics. Joining me to address it all is the founder of Word on Fire Catholic Ministries and current head of the Diocese of Winona-Rochester, Bishop Robert Barron. Bishop Barron, thank you for being here. Your Excellency, first of all, congratulations on your appointment to the United States Commission on International Religious Freedom. There's a lot of confusion I need to address, though, first, and then we'll get to that. There's this new Vatican document commemorating 60 years of the Vatican II Declaration, Nostra Aetate. This new document was signed by three dicasteries. It was released this week. In paragraph 13, it says, the Church teaches Christ is the one and only Redeemer. And elsewhere it states, quote, God's covenant with the Jewish people is irrevocable, something that continually challenges the Church. It then states that that does not mean for Christians that there are two paths of salvation or that the covenant with the Jewish people runs parallel to the Christian way of salvation. The Church teaches that Christ is the one and only Redeemer. How does that cohere, Bishop Barron?
3: Well, I think they're just talking about anticipation and fulfillment. So the one covenant remains. God makes a covenant with his holy people. It's fulfilled in Christ. So when St. Paul went into synagogues, you know, in the first century, he went there first because he knew, here are people that will understand my message, which is that all the promises made to Israel have now been kept. Remember, Paul says that Christ is the yes to all the promises made to Israel. So, of course, Paul felt that Jews would understand that more readily because they were given the covenant, which has now come to fulfillment. The Church has maintained that all its life, maintained it at Vatican II, maintains it now. So it's showing deep respect for the covenant that was given to Israel, and it's affirming that it was fulfilled in Christ. I think that's a coherent position.
2: Okay. The document explicitly discourages what it calls, quote, defensive entrenchment. And then it says this notion that proselytism is the only way to engage with the other no longer makes sense in an interconnected global village. Now, Bishop, that sounds like the Great Commission, go out and make disciples of all nations. That somehow has been tossed out the window in the age of synodality and listening. Has it been?
3: No, I mean, I wish in a way we drop proselytizing because the word is used now in so many different ways. When I was a bishop in California, yeah, we had our ad limina with Pope Francis, and one of the brothers said to him, you know, Pope Francis, you're strong on evangelization, but you're always bad-mouthing proselytism. Could you clarify that? And Pope Francis said, I think he was right, by that word he meant like obnoxious evangelization. So if you're evangelizing in a way that's browbeating and overbearing and disrespectful, we'll call that proselytizing. The Church does three essential things, Pope Benedict said, right? It worships God, it serves the poor, and it evangelizes. That's one of its basic tasks. So in all of our teaching, all of our preaching, all of our schools, all of our universities, indeed all of our hospitals and parishes are meant to evangelize, to announce the Lordship of Jesus. Now, we do that kindly and with respect and always aware of people's human dignity, of course, but we evangelize. And at times I wish some of these documents would have a little more stress on that dimension of it. We are really good at stressing how kind and respectful

0: and tolerant we should be, and that's great. I'm all in favor of it. But, you know, we also announce Jesus in a friendly way, in a non-threatening way. We're not proselytizing, but by God, we're evangelizing. And if we forget that, then I remember my great mentor, Cardinal George, said, you know, the church is not a debating society. You know, academics love that. Let's get in a circle and we'll debate an issue. It's very big in the popular culture, but we're not a debating society. We are here to proclaim a word in love, right? So it's veritas in caritate, right? The truth in love. But by God, it's the truth. And I think that's obviously worth emphasizing.
1: Well, I remember our friend Father Richard John Newhouse used to say, you know, the church proposes, it doesn't impose, which I always like that formulation. But it sounds like in the context of this document that the church is almost saying, we'll let good Jews be good Jews and good Muslims be good Muslims, and we don't want to disturb them. Just leave them alone and we'll be respectful toward them.
0: No, I don't think that's the right way to construe it. I mean, the church always proclaims Christ. Go back now, Lumen Gentium 16. The church does indeed teach that anyone who's saved is saved by the grace of Christ, but that grace might be available in more indirect ways. And so the elements of truth and goodness in the other religions, indeed, even a non-believer following his conscience, can be saved. Now, mind you, don't send me letters. I'm not saying will automatically be saved, but the teaching of Lumen Gentium is can be saved. Now, you're saved by the grace of Christ. Because as John Henry Newman said, the conscience is the aboriginal vicar of Christ in the soul. So someone who's following his or her conscience can be saved, acknowledging that that indeed is following the grace of Christ. So that's kind of the subtle teaching of Lumen Gentium 16. And I think it's implied in these interreligious conversations. Now, to say that someone can be saved, it's not to say, well, let's just leave it at that. I'm okay and you're okay. No, no, I want to bring everybody to Christ. I want to announce Christ to the whole world. In fact, especially I'd say to Jews who are, I'm with St. Paul, they're the ones who will understand Christ most readily because he's the yes to all the promises made to Israel. So no, I don't think we should ever hesitate to say our purpose always and everywhere to everybody is to proclaim Jesus Christ as Savior.
1: I want to talk about something Cardinal Walter Brandmuller has raised. He's long pointed out that Nostra Aetate is a conciliar declaration, not a dogmatic constitution. In other words, not binding doctrinally. This new document leans heavily on that declaration. How much doctrinal weight should the average Catholic give Nostra Aetate?
0: Well, I think there are elements in it that really belong to the doctrine of the church. For example, the centrality of Israel, the fact that we are grounded in the great revelation given to Israel. I mean, that's certainly part of the church's essential teaching, that we approach all people because of their dignity with respect and with love and all that. That's part of our essential moral teaching. So those elements, I would say, belong to the heart of the matter. Styles of evangelizing, you know, some people might lean more in the direction of let's really be, you know, tolerant and listen and so on. Others might lean more toward the proclamation side. There, I think we can have a legitimate, you know, conversation. But I think those essential elements, especially the Jewish roots of the faith. Something, Raymond, I discovered really in the course of my life as an academic, I've grown more and more convinced of the importance of the Jewish groundedness of Christianity. When we bracket Jesus from his Jewish background, that's when he becomes a guru or becomes a New Age mystic or something. It's precisely he's the savior of Israel. He's the yes to the promises made to Israel. When we understand that, then we really get who he is. And so I love the fact that in our dialogue with our Jewish brothers and sisters, they help us understand the roots and sources of our own understanding of Jesus. That is hugely important, and that belongs to the very heart of the church.
1: Yeah, and the elements of Judaism that swept into Christianity in the very first centuries and continue today. Bishop Daniel Flores of Brownsville, the USCCB's vice president, he told the National Catholic Reporter this week that bishops need a certain self-restraint heading into the midterms. Flores was even asked whether your involvement with the Trump administration, quote, hinders the church's capacity for dialogue. Flores said the church is robust enough to handle it. Bishop Barron, how would you respond to Bishop Flores, and aren't there plenty of other bishops weighing in on political issues, including the Holy Father himself?
0: Well, we weigh in on moral issues. So, I mean, it's always wrong for the church or a churchman to get up and say, vote for this candidate, or you can't vote for this party. The church articulates the great moral principles. And as everyone and his brother knows, Catholic social teaching goes beyond the usual left-right splits and all of that, which is why every election season we face these difficulties. But no, that's the church's perennial job, is to announce the great moral truth. As far as the, you know, my connection to the Trump administration, it's I smile so many times. Some people, I'll get a letter saying, well, now that you're a member of the Trump administration, I'm not a member of the Trump administration. The president invited me to be around the table to discuss issues about religious liberty so that policy in that regard could be better formulated. Well, why would I say no to that? If I, as a Catholic bishop, am being invited to be around the table and make suggestions in regard to religious liberty, why would I say no? The same reason, you know, that Father Hesburgh in the last century, the legendary president of Notre Dame, served on 16 separate presidential commissions. Well, was he compromised by his association with presidents from Eisenhower through Nixon? I don't think so. He was advising presidents in light of Catholic social teaching. That's exactly how I've seen my role with the Trump administration. So it's not in any way a compromise. It's not, you know, siding with one party. I'll tell you the truth, Raymond. If Joe Biden had invited me to be on a commission considering issues of religious liberty, I would have said sure. I would have said yes. I want to bring the Catholic perspective to bear. So it's by no means a, you know, across-the-board endorsement of someone's policy. It's not being a member of the administration whose task it is to implement policy. This commission that I just served on was to influence the formulation of policy. So to me, those objections are just silly.
1: Well, I mean, and look, we've had, just on the record, Cardinal Supich has called for the deportation enforcement. He's called that profoundly disturbing. Cardinal McElroy says mass removals of people are contrary to human dignity. None of that, I will note, has drawn a public call for restraint, Bishop. So my question is this appeal for a quieter episcopate universal or just reserved for certain viewpoints?
0: Oh, I suppose, yeah, depending on who's making the claim, you probably find that. You know, again, I would distinguish there when you mentioned the two cardinals between, you know, principle and then prudential judgment. You know, as a private American citizen, I can make a judgment and say, well, I think this policy is misconstrued. But as a churchman, that's not my prerogative, it seems to me. Mine is to articulate the great principles. When it comes to, well, okay, what's precisely the right way to formulate immigration policy, or what's exactly the right way to frame tax legislation, that's not my prerogative. I have no competence in that regard. Mine is to articulate the great moral principles that inform the conversation. I think we make that distinction, we'll be on firmer ground.
1: You were just appointed to the International Religious Liberty Commission, which is at the State Department, which is advising the State Department on various matters of religious liberty. Now, your appointment landed this week before Xi Jinping arrives in Washington, and just days after the USCIRF itself called on the president to press Beijing for the release of religious prisoners, including Jimmy Lai. Bishop Barron, was your announcement, do you think, designed to add a bit of diplomatic or moral pressure on Beijing and to help that argument?
0: I don't know how to answer that. I really don't know. But I'll say this. You know, for years now, I've been advocating on behalf of Jimmy Lai. I think it's outrageous the way he's been treated. And I've signed statements that were signed by other bishops as well calling for his release. I just wrote a book on Christian persecution around the world. I don't know if that played a role in my being appointed to this commission, but I feel very strongly about that, both as an American who reverences the First Amendment and as a Catholic who reverences Dignitatis Humanae. You know, so religious liberty is very important to me, and the commission I just finished serving on was about religious liberty in our country. This one is for all over the world, to be a kind of watchdog.
1: Right.
0: And I'm happy, again, both as an American and as a Catholic bishop, to be involved in that. And sure, if Jimmy Lai isn't brought up in the commission, I would certainly bring him up. And there are several places around the world that are outrageous violators of religious liberty. Now, we're not in a position to, you know, impose our will on foreign governments, but I think we can certainly raise our voice in protest.
1: Yeah. Next week in St. Louis, the church beatifies Archbishop Fulton Sheen, who's arguably the most consequential Catholic communicator the country has ever produced. I mean, really, it was Bishop Sheen, Mother Angelica. And then I would put you in that mix there, a fellow Catholic communicator, a prelate, a child of Illinois. Who do you think this beatification will speak to most directly? And what does the church in America need to gather from it at this moment?
0: I think Sheen's holiness, I mean, so we can point to his concrete accomplishments and as a communicator and so on, but I think above all, it's his holiness. He's being beatified, so he's a beatus. He's someone happy in the beatific vision. Please God, he'll be canonized one day. So it's his holiness. And I often say, you know, yes, of course, to his skill in communication, but I think he'll be remembered as the saint of the holy hour. It didn't impact my generation immediately. We really weren't that aware of Sheen, but the students I taught at Mundelein Seminary years ago, it kind of skipped over my generation. And you know why? Because of EWTN, which began showing the old Sheen talks. Well, then my students would start talking about Fulton Sheen. And what they talked about was the Holy Hour. And I'll say it humbly, that led me to kind of take up that practice of the Holy Hour, which is now indispensable in my own spiritual life. So I think he might be remembered most for that. But also, you know, I love Sheen, so many things, but someone who winsomely, yes, indeed, I mean, all these documents about respect and tolerance and love and all, he had that. He had that in spades. He knew all about that. Yeah. At the same time, he was someone of enormous panache and courage and confidence. The fact that Sheen took on communism back in the 1940s and 50s, when he correctly discerned it was threat number one, well, you know, it's back. It's back in institutional form in different places around the world, but also in our own country. So, I mean, I think we can listen again to Fulton Sheen when what he noticed about communism was its deep antipathy toward God and the things of the spirit and the moral order. And he knew this was deeply disruptive to the values of the West. That's a message that still needs to be heard. But watch Sheen if you want to see the right combination of winsomeness, respect, love, but also strength of message. Did anyone ever doubt that Fulton Sheen was evangelizing, that he was declaring Jesus Christ? I mean, it'd be hard to miss it.
1: You made the point that Sheen didn't pick up the microphone until he'd spent decades in seminary at Catholic University, later at Louvain. He was steeped in Aquinas and Augustine and Chesterton, and he could recite, you know, the Hound of Heaven at the drop of a hat, and Shakespeare and psychology. And you've been quoted as saying this: a lot of people just put a shingle on and say, I'm a Catholic spokesman. Yeah. In an age of the 5-minute or less soundbite and of algorithms, is Sheen's formation even possible anymore? And do you worry that there are a lot of commentators out there who are more commentators than evangelists?
0: Yeah, they're both good questions. And, you know, Sheen still belonged to a time when a lot of American Catholics went to Europe. So he goes to Louvain for that agrégé, advanced doctorate. A lot of the people that taught me when I was a young man had still been formed in the great European tradition. Sad to say, you know, with the advent of nihilist postmodernity, I think the intellectual life in Europe kind of fell apart. I'd point much more like to a Catholic university in Washington than any place in Europe. And I think the church's intellectual vibrancy is here much more than there. So, you know, I think there still are places where you can get that rich formation. When people ask me, if they do all the time, you know, what do I do if I want to do the work that you're all about? I always say, read, read, read, read, and read. Don't jump onto a TV camera, but get immersed, as Sheen was, in the great intellectual tradition. Then you'll have something to say.
1: Yeah, without a doubt. You wrote recently, I read a piece you wrote about empathy and the dangers of placing empathy at the very heart of not only our daily interaction, but in the heart of the church, in the heart of our engagement with others. Why is empathy such a danger?
0: Well, not in itself. So, you know, I've clarified, empathy is a good thing, to feel with somebody else. Sympathy, empathy, to enter into the feelings of someone else Mm-hmm. I'm all in favor of it. It's a good thing. However, there's a hierarchy of value. And empathy is not at the top of the hierarchy, because at the top of the hierarchy for a Christian has to be love. Love means willing the good of the other. Thomas Aquinas' great definition with its roots in the Bible, right? To love is not to spare the feelings of someone. To love is to will the good of the other. And that sometimes means that someone's feelings will be hurt. Someone won't get what he or she wants. Think of any parent that knows how to engage in tough love. They implicitly understand this hierarchy. What worries me and a lot of other people is we've lost that, and now empathy has gone to the top of the moral hierarchy. Now, that's an invitation to moral chaos. And so we need the corrective that it's love. We don't say God is empathy. We say God is love, to will the good of the other. And when that's clear, well, then you know how empathy fits into the picture. Nothing wrong with it.
1: Right.
0: But it's not at the top of the hierarchy of values.
1: Yeah. Bishop Barron, I could talk to you all day. Before I let you go, I know you've got a new movie coming out, Heaven in Stone and Glass. Tell me about this. And, you know, I love that you engage not only intellectually with people and through your podcasts and through your speaking and in your ministry, but you also have always been a part of this cultural vanguard, if you will, to present the faith in interesting ways. Tell us about the movie.
0: Yeah, I'm very proud of this movie. The roots of it are back in the Notre Dame fire, 2019. And I was struck by the fact that the whole world was so galvanized by that and so saddened by it. And it struck me that there's much more there than just, oh, it's too bad this beautiful old building might be lost. I think people sensed there was a spiritual power in that cathedral that was in danger, and they knew how important this was culturally. So I wrote the script trying to explain the spiritual power of the cathedrals. And then COVID happened, and then I was transferred to Minnesota, and so we couldn't film over in Europe. So finally, last summer, we were able to go over there, and I filmed at five of the great Gothic churches, culminating in Chartres, the greatest of them, I think. And I just talked about different dimensions of their spirituality and how they speak ultimately of God. They evangelize. They're meant to proclaim the gospel, right? And so the film is an exploration of that. And the real star of the film are these beautiful buildings. And we're able to use now, you know, the latest in technology and drone photography and everything else to really show off these buildings. So very proud of it. It's Fathom Entertainment picked it up. So 2 days, the 20th and 23rd of September, is going to be on screens all over the country.
1: Right before the beatification. So it's a great way to prepare for Sheen's beatification. I know you'll be there. I hope to see you in St. Louis next week. Yeah. And thank you, as always, for being here, Bishop Barron.
0: God bless you, Raymond. Thanks.
1: On Capitol Hill this week, the Congressional Executive Commission on China gathered to hear the case for freeing Jimmy Lai, the 78-year-old Catholic publisher and democracy advocate who spent nearly 6 years in solitary confinement in Hong Kong. His alleged crime is violating China's so-called national security law. Here to discuss the hearing and what he hopes it will achieve, I'm joined by co-chair of the Congressional Executive Commission on China, New Jersey Congressman Chris Smith. Congressman, thank you for being here. Congressman, this hearing was titled A Son and Daughter's Appeal. Sebastian and Claire Lai have already written letters. They've testified before Congress. They pleaded publicly for their father's freedom. What do you hope this week's hearing will accomplish that those appeals didn't?
2: Raymond, thank you so much for having me on, and thank you for your ongoing focus on religious persecution in China and everywhere else in the world, and it's particularly right now for Jimmy Lai, who is very sick. And we had his son, Sebastian Lai, and I know you know him, who testified and did a brilliant job in laying out the case as to why his father should get a humanitarian parole. And he did it on behalf of himself and his sister, Claire, who you know and you've had on EWTN. And she's got cancer. And he made a very, very profound statement in an appeal to President Trump to make this a priority at the summit coming up next week. Jimmy Lai is very sick. He's 78, suffers from a lot of maladies that need addressing medically. And our fear is with a 20-year prison sentence, that is a death sentence, and he will die in prison. and that can't happen.
1: President Trump and Xi Jinping will meet in Washington on September 24th. They just met in Beijing in May. The president raised Jimmy's case at that time, at that summit, and he came away with nothing, only that freeing Jimmy would be tough. That's what Xi said. Congressman Smith, what is different this time? And do you have any indication that the president will raise Lai's case again and that Xi might finally move?
2: Well, I believe he will, you know, but I think it's a matter of prioritization, how high up the ladder it is, that I do think he'll make it a high, I hope the highest priority. Because, again, you measure the quality and the humaneness of a government by how well it treats especially people who have been incarcerated unjustly. You know, to allow this to continue is a gross, gross injustice. And so it needs to be pressed very hard. Xi Jinping will not respond to political niceties. He'll say it's tough. Tough, he picks up the phone and Jimmy Lai is freed. Anything other than that, you know, that somehow he can't do it. Let's not forget that Xi Jinping is a dictator. What he says happens, and it can happen. And so we're appealing to his heart. We're appealing to his mind. And we're saying, why not a gesture of goodwill towards the president, the United States Congress, because it's bipartisan. We're all in favor of this. And above all, to Jimmy Lai's beloved children.
1: Congressman, Beijing released Pastor Ezra Jin in July. We covered that, but that was after a lot of direct pressure. Why is Jimmy's case different?
2: Pastor Jin, I've met with him several times. You have as well. We are having a hearing next week, right before the summit, to ask for a number of other people, including many of his fellow pastors. You know, he was a pastor of a very large church, who are now getting very long prison sentences. And for what? Preaching the gospel of Jesus Christ and doing it faithfully and with empathy. They are no threat to the Chinese Communist Party. They become great citizens, not good citizens, when people follow the dictates of our Lord and Savior.
1: This week we learned Jimmy Lai's daughter, Claire, who is just 30 years old, was diagnosed with cancer and is undergoing chemotherapy. She's not seen her father in over a year. It took weeks for a letter to even reach him with that news. Here's what her brother, Sebastian Lai, had to say at your hearing this week.
3: My father learned of his own daughter's diagnosis from a maximum security prison. He cannot hold her hand. He wants nothing more than to have him with her for this fight. We hope the Chinese authorities will consider what compassionate release would mean for her and for a 78-year-old man who has already suffered enough. Let Jimmy Lai come home to his family and let him sit beside his daughter in her hardest moment.
1: Congressman Smith, does a detail like that change the calculus in Washington, and will it carry any moral weight in Beijing?
2: I think it can and it has to. You know, everyone thinks that dictatorships, you know, they can't be reached. Donald Trump has had amazing success in Belarus. I wrote the Belarus Democracy Act of 2004, and it freed a number of political prisoners, but it was slow and methodical. He has gotten hundreds of prisoners out of Belarus. Lukashenko, the dictator there, has acceded to allowing these wonderful people to get out of prison. And we've seen the same thing, like I said, during the Reagan years with the Soviet Union. You just got to ask and ask, demand, do it politely, but know that there's a consequence if they don't. I told Sebastian Lai today, you know, you're a chip off the old block. You are so caring about your father and all the other prisoners in Hong Kong and elsewhere throughout China. He's very articulate, and he's just saying, let my father go.
1: People forget Jimmy Lai isn't just a newspaper man. He's also a devout Catholic, I know you know that, who has quietly helped rebuild churches on the mainland that Mao's regime tore down. Does that part of his story belong in this argument? And could that be part of the reason Xi is reluctant to release Jimmy Lai?
2: That's a great question, Raymond. I do think that it's possible, but they have not made that part of the actual proceedings. As a matter of fact, he was prosecuted under the infamous national security law. And just for you and I talking to Jimmy Lai, if we did it you know, personally or on X account or somewhere, that is actionable, and you can go to prison for that. I mean, talk about draconian laws. I ended my X account because when I wrote the Hong Kong Human Rights and Democracy Act, I had about 15,000 Hong Kongers who were following me. And I said, oh, my God, they're going to use this as material evidence against them to prosecute. And that's total. So I don't have an X account anymore. And I even said at the hearing today, you know, when Xi Jinping meets with President Donald Trump, he's breaking the national security law from Hong Kong because he's talking and collaborating with a foreigner. It shows how it's absurd the whole thing is. You know, they want trade, they want money, and I would appeal to our corporations and all those who are doing business in China, step up to the plate and start raising human rights issues. Start by saying, free the political prisoners and the religious prisoners, and start by freeing Jimmy Lai.
1: You've got a House resolution that passed 414 to nothing and more than 100 bipartisan signatures on that letter to the president. Does the unanimity of the Congress, does that buy the administration any leverage when the president walks into the room with Xi Jinping?
2: Great question again. I do think it does. I think it shows that we are so disunited on Capitol Hill on a myriad of issues. On this issue, we are absolutely, you know, hand in hand, joined at the hip, and in solidarity. There's total bipartisanship here, and it's left, right, middle, everyone else in between. And everybody wants this to happen in the worst way. And I know the president does, too, and Marco Rubio, the Secretary of State. I chair the China Commission. He used to be the co-chair as well. We went back and forth every 2 years as to who was the chair and co-chair. He gets it. So this is the time to really raise the issue. That's why we had the hearing. And the idea of an appeal from a son and a daughter, a heartfelt appeal, can't go unnoticed and, most importantly, not acted upon. And I do think the president will raise it, and we want him to know we are fully behind his efforts.
1: Congressman Smith, if you could say one thing, make one appeal to President Trump before he sits down with Xi on the 24th, what would it be?
2: Make the release of Jimmy Lai and other prisoners the priority.
1: Congressman Chris Smith, as always, thank you for your time.
2: Thank you so much, Raymond.
1: When he's not busy as chief Washington correspondent at Newsmax, my next guest is a celebrated author, and tonight he's here to talk about volume 2 of his extensive biography of one of the most influential legal minds in U.S. history, the late Justice Antonin Scalia. It's titled Scalia, Supreme Court Years 1986 to 2001. Please welcome back to the program, James Rose. And James, thanks for coming in. You were here for volume 1.
4: Yes.
1: I had to have you back for volume 2. Now, before we get to Scalia, I need to talk about some breaking stories at the Supreme Court. Mm-hmm. Justice Sonia Sotomayor went before students at the University of Kansas Law School on April 7th, and she essentially suggested, without naming him, that Justice Brett Kavanaugh's concurrence in an immigration case showed he was a man insulated by privilege who couldn't possibly understand what these immigrant stops meant to people like her, Latinas, Latinos like her. On April 15th, she issued this formal apology. I regret my hurtful comments. I have apologized to my colleague. What does it tell us about the state of the institution, James Rosen, that you have a sitting justice having to apologize to another, and how politics is and identity has gotten in the middle of all this?
4: Well, you're, first of all, I'm so blessed to be back with you, and thank you for having me back, Raymond. I interviewed Justice Sotomayor way back when she was a district judge in the Bronx in 1998, when I was working for News 12, the Bronx, and she had just been nominated to the appellate bench on her way eventually to the Supreme Court. And I think what this shows us is two things. Number one is justices are more public-facing than they ever were before. They do more university events, like the one where she got herself in trouble. They do more TV interviews. They sell books and things. And so, to some extent, these things are going to happen when you're out there a lot and you're speaking extemporaneously.
1: Yeah.
4: And also speaking about cases, which generally they used to not do. What I think this also shows us, again, is the not just an ideological but a jurisprudential divide on the Supreme Court, which is to say the distinction really is not just between conservative and liberal justices. It's between justices who venerate the original meaning of the Constitution and don't want to see latter-day judges or justices interpreting these legal documents more expansively so they can graft their policy preferences onto the enduring text. It's between original meaning judges and justices and living Constitution ones who think the meaning should be allowed to expand like an accordion or what have you. And here in this controversy between Justices Kavanaugh and Sotomayor, Justice Sotomayor's statement that got her in trouble was one where she was faulting her colleague for being insufficiently empathetic to a certain class of people. And it is not the job of any judge or justice to be empathetic or not empathetic. It's only to interpret the law according to the meaning that that law had when it was enacted. Mm. And, you know, you can have a very unempathetic judge who does a very good job of interpreting the law.
5: Yeah.
4: And Justice Sotomayor's apology, I think, was appropriate. She called her remarks not only hurtful, but she used the word inappropriate. And I think that speaks to her recognition that it's not the job of a justice to display empathy at any given point.
5: Well, and we're going to get into how Antonin Scalia was so fastidious and particular about his jurisprudence as opposed to his personal belief, even his faith. And
4: yes.
5: I want to get to that in a little bit. That's called a cliffhanger. On Fox Business this week, President Trump talked to Maria Bartiromo about the possibility of new appointments to the U.S. Supreme Court, James. He even pointed to how Justice Ruth Bader Ginsburg's death in 2020 affected the balance of the court. Watch.
6: It could be two, could be three, could be one. I don't know. I'm prepared to do it.
5: James, Justice Sam Alito was hospitalized briefly last month, and he's already being perceived as doing his farewell moments. He's got a book coming out in October. The president is sending messages, maybe here, to Alito or possibly Clarence Thomas that it's time to go. But either way, this isn't going to affect the balance of the court. A replacement for either one of those gentlemen.
4: Ideologically speaking, or jurisprudentially correct, the president would nominate candidates or nominees who would embody the same approach to the Constitution as Justices Thomas and Alito. Mm-hmm. So you're right, it wouldn't affect that kind of balance. Where Justice Thomas is concerned, my understanding is that within the duration of this second term of President Trump, I think 2028, Justice Thomas will surpass William O. Douglas as the longest-serving justice in history. And given the ordeal and the very terribly cruel and unfair ordeal that, Justice Thomas endured to make it onto the court, I think that would be of some importance to him. It would immediately change, I think, every lead written about him when he eventually ascends to the great court in the sky to say that, Justice Clarence Thomas, the longest-serving justice in the history of the court, that would be the obligatory first thing that would have to be said about him. And as for Justice Alito, he has resisted any attempts at pressure. But I confirmed with my interviews with that living Saint Maureen Scalia that that this is important to the justices who succeeds them. And they do pay attention to the idea of retiring at the right time so that, as in the case of, Justice Ginsburg, you won't see all of your work undone, or when you pass, all of your work will be undone. And in many respects, there are many liberal activists who venerated Justice Ginsburg, but who now regard that she was something of the epitome of selfishness for not choosing the right time to step down.
5: Well, speaking of Justice Clarence Thomas, who you mentioned a moment ago, he delivered a speech at the University of Texas in Austin this week, marking the 250th anniversary of the Declaration of Independence. And he warned that progressivism is retrogressive, and it's a threat to American founding principles, natural rights, and limited government, and he urged civic engagement.
7: I think if we don't stand up and take ownership of our country and take responsible for it, we are slowly letting others control how we think and what we think.
5: James Scalia was passionately a believer that judges should stay out of the policy arena. Do we have a case here of Clarence Thomas, sort of the last originalist on the court, carrying Nino's torch? Is he sort of eschewing that advice and wandering into the public policy arena here?
4: I don't see that at all.
5: No.
4: I see those remarks as a call to civics and a call to a greater understanding of the founding and the principles of our founding, which is very sorely lacking, unfortunately, particularly in public education today, where it seems that there can't even be a reference to the founders without inserting some parenthetical clause about how flawed though they were. And I think Justice Thomas venerates the founding, and he has always made the case as a legal matter, by the way, that the Declaration of Independence deserves equal consideration with the Constitution and the Bill of Rights as judges and justices make their decisions. Scalia didn't necessarily share that view of the Declaration.
5: Right. I want to get to Volume 2 of Scalia, which really captures the years 1986 to 2001. In Rise to Greatness, the former book, you spent a lot of time about Justice Scalia's formation, his Jesuit upbringing, Chicago law. Tell me why this second volume, why break it into volumes, James?
4: Well, so the first book covered the first 50 years of his life, and it ends with him sitting down in his chair at the Supreme Court. He had a very fascinating career in government, and I was able to gain hold of so many previously unpublished materials, including his own oral history, which had never been published.
5: Oh, wow.
4: His papers from the Ford administration, his papers from the Nixon administration. Mm. And, I mean, he even turbocharged the digital revolution. He predicted the internet in 1971 in writing. Oh. So he had a fascinating career before the court. Then I set about writing Volume 2, in which I would cover the entirety of his 29 and a half terms on the court. Mm. And I only got as far as his midpoint, which was the conclusion of Bush v. Gore, before I realized I've written a full-length book. So
5: yeah.
4: This is a titanic American life. Antonin Scalia is not just an important Supreme Court justice. He's one of the most important Americans of the last 100 years. And I'd put him up there with any inventor or president of the United States or Babe Ruth or anyone else, because he changed the way the law is drafted, debated, and decided in this country, ushering in that switch from the old living constitutionalist model where anything can be read into a law,
5: right,
4: into a greater adherence up and down throughout the judiciary, including the Supreme Court, on the text of the laws and their original meaning. And that change affects every American alive today.
5: Do you think that Scalia doctrine, if you will, the originalist reading of the Constitution, that really runs through the great majority of the Supreme Court justices we see now on this court?
4: Well, you've got a 6-3 supermajority on the court, in large measure to President Trump. It's not clear that all of those nominees now on the court are at all points observing Scalian originalism.
5: Yeah.
4: There has been some...
5: there have been deviations.
4: There have been some expressions of discontent from the Scalia faithful with, let's say, his successor, Justice Gorsuch, and also with the one clerk of his who's made it to the court, which is Justice Barrett.
5: Yeah.
4: But by and large, I interviewed Justice Alito for this project, and he told me there is a straight line from Scalia's writings in the 70s against abortion, his appearances on PBS debate programs in the 1970s denouncing Roe v. Wade, all the way through Dobbs. And he said to me, it's an originalist opinion, and I flatter myself, Justice Alito said, to think that if Nino had written Dobbs, he'd have written it the way I wrote it.
5: Wow. Yeah, you do hear shades of Scalia when you read that opinion. I mean, but there was nobody like Scalia. He could dissect and take things apart, and his just the grasp of that mind.
4: And the wit and the humor.
5: Yes. And I mean, look, we know his sons, we know his family.
4: Right.
5: There was a personal toll that cost that family for that level of focus.
4: And renown as well.
5: Yes. And what would that have been, in your opinion?
4: It's the shadow is longest for the two lawyers in the family of Gene Scalia and John Scalia.
5: Yeah.
4: But, you know, after Bush v. Gore, the country viewed Antonin Scalia very differently and unfairly, and the court itself forever. The views of the court were changed forever after Bush v. Gore. And I've interviewed 7 of the 9 Scalia children, which I consider a decent batting average.
5: Yeah.
4: And they told me about how after Bush v. Gore, they would be approached in public places and attacked. And, you know, there was that toll. I did want to make this point. The first book traces the formation of Scalia's faith, okay, as a product of his parents, who were devout Catholics, and also Jesuit schools, and 2 of them in a row. He was the valedictorian, back when Jesuits stood for something very different, I think, than what they do today. And this book, Scalia's Supreme Court Years, traces how he strove at all points to keep separate, as you mentioned earlier, the tenets of his Catholic faith and his jurisprudence. Because just as he didn't want latter-day judges and justices grafting their own policy preferences into these expansive readings of enduring texts, he didn't want to graft his Catholicism onto the law, his interpretations of the law. And the way he would put it, Raymond, is he would say, there's no such thing as a Catholic hamburger. The closest we would come is if the hamburger were prepared perfectly.
5: That's right. Well, I remember him saying repeatedly, I do lawyerly analysis, not theology.
4: Right.
5: And he was very blunt about that. Give me a sense of how that faith and the legal analysis, how was he able to keep them separated when they were so integral in his personal life?
4: The irony of this is that, as a legal matter, he did not believe in separation of church and state.
5: Right.
4: His view was that the founders never envisioned a complete expungement of faith from the public square. They just didn't want the federal government picking winners and losers amongst different faiths. But in his own life, he maintained this separation of church and state, and fidelity to text really was the means he used.
5: You had access to internal court correspondence, archival materials that we haven't seen from the Harvard Law School, for instance.
4: Right.
5: You mentioned his oral history, which I didn't know existed.
4: Right.
5: And I knew Nino Scalia. What surprised you most in the previously unpublished material that you came across? What didn't you expect to find that you did?
4: That's a tough question. I would love to think about it a little bit more than the dictates of TV provide. In the first book, I think a lot of people were surprised by how frequently he experienced rejection and setbacks on his path to the Supreme Court. And as I say, the first book showed the formation of the faith. This shows how he treats the faith separate from the jurisprudence. Volume 3 will show the testing of his Catholic faith through some very wounding personal situations that he had to cope with and heartbreaks of different kinds. But at all points, he maintained that faith. As you surely know, the Scalia's had 9 children. When he would meet a congressman who would tell him he had 5 children, Scalia would squint at him and say, respectable. All 9 of those children remain devout Catholics.
5: Yep.
4: 8 of the 9, with the exception, of course, of Father Paul Scalia, have raised large Catholic families with a minimum of 4 children up to a maximum of 7,
5: wow,
4: producing, I think, a total of 41 grandchildren for Mrs. Scalia, of course, is still with us.
5: Incredible, yeah. Tell me about the influence of Father Jerome Fasano, who is a friend of mine and was the pastor and confidant and confessor to the Scalias. He would frequent the home, visit them for dinners. You finally got Father Fasano to sit for an interview. What did he tell you?
4: Oh, it went for hours. And he's one of a number of priests I've interviewed for this project, including Opus Dei priests with whom Justice Scalia would go on retreats and so forth. But Father Fasano was a little bit younger than Justice Scalia, but was also kind of an outer borough Catholic from New York, and they kind of would go back and forth. Father Paul Scalia told me that they would go at it pretty ferociously at Thanksgivings and Easters.
5: Yeah.
4: He told me, for example, that Scalia in church would sometimes, if there was a crying baby, march right up to the family and rebuke them for not doing a better job of controlling their child. Or he would come to Father Fasano with complaints about the liturgy or the music that the choir director had chosen. And at one point, he needles Justice Scalia. He's about to attend a speech of Scalia's. And like all people who speak for a living, Scalia had different speeches that he would rotate and so forth. And just to sort of have a little fun, Father Fasano says to him, which speech are we going to get tonight, A, B, or C?
5: Oh.
4: Scalia, who had a famous temper,
5: yes, he did,
4: and there's a lot about that in this book, explodes at him and says, I've sat in your pews for 20 years. I've seen you repeat sermons. You know, it was sort of like the Sunshine Boys, the two of them, when they would get together, you know, sort of pecking at each other. But there was deep love. This was someone who guided 3 Scalia boys as altar boys, who performed weddings for the Scalia children, baptisms for the Scalia grandchildren, spent 20 years at Easter and took confession from Justice Scalia.
5: Yeah.
4: Obviously, some of this wasn't disclosed to me, of course, properly.
5: I hope not.
4: Properly. But but nonetheless, you do get a real insight into the man and the family and the faith this book.
5: He was a feisty and colorful character. I have to say, Nino would sit in front of me at St. Mary's many years ago here in town. So I'm well acquainted with the, if you were talking before Mass or after Mass, he would turn it, and go back to his prayers. Oh, no. He didn't cross
4: Nino. I just want to say very briefly, there's a chapter in this book called The Rabbit. And this is the story of my personal one-on-one lunches with Scalia when I was, you know, 30 and 32. This is 1999 and 2001. And our very amusing correspondence. And the record, the contents of the lunches were off the record, so they remain so.
5: Okay.
4: But with this dispensation of the Scalia family, which also supplied a lot of previously unpublished photographs for this book, I'm allowed to say a little bit about the lunch. And when I got there, this was his favorite place, the AV Ristorante Italiano, long gone.
5: Yeah.
4: And a very modest place with like plastic grapes on the wall and so forth. And I got there first, and when he showed up, he had a kind of Jackie Gleason grandiloquence about him, sharp elbows. And he said to the waiter, who was a young Italian guy, barely spoke English, Pulpy, what is Pulpy? And the guy says, Octopus. And he says, I'll have the octopus, the Pulpy, here you go. And he gives him the menu, you know, the grand flourish. And I knew what I wanted, nothing to eat with my hands, nothing that splatters. I'm from Staten Island, I know Italian food. I said, veal parmesan. The guy, and he's writing it down, and Justice Scalia says, no. Give him the rabbit. And we both look at him and we say, rabbit? And he goes, yeah, give him, he's going to like the rabbit. Give him the rabbit. And the guy walks off. Now, Raymond, I had never had rabbit in my life. I didn't want rabbit. I was grossed out by it. I haven't had rabbit since.
5: You'll have the rabbit.
4: But, like, what's most remarkable about this is that here you have the country's foremost opponent of judicial activism overruling my lunch order, which not even Mrs. Rosen does.
5: Menu activism he was all for. Look, the book is full of moments that really humanize Justice Scalia. He was a great admirer, I learned from this, I didn't know, of Justice Brennan.
4: Yes.
5: A man whose jurisprudence he fundamentally opposed. We know he had, and I know this, had a close and regular relationship with Ruth Bader Ginsburg. They'd go to opera together. They'd dine together. He embraced Clarence Thomas after what he called a brutal confirmation. What do these associations tell us about how Scalia understood the institution, and more importantly, and I'm thinking of Clarence Thomas, who came up to us at Scalia's funeral and said, with tears in his eyes, "I don't know who's going to hold us together now," he told us. And I thought, wow, Scalia was really the glue that held the personal side of the court together.
4: Well, he had not only his innate genius and his dazzling literary gifts, but he was a very affable guy. And on the D.C. Circuit Court of Appeals, he had relationships with Ruth Bader Ginsburg and other judges who had been appointed by President Carter. And by and large, he found it a lot easier to get along with the liberals on the court than with the so-called conservatives, many of whom, such as Sandra Day O'Connor, Tony Kennedy, others, he felt were always placing their finger in the wind to determine what the New York Times would say about their next ruling. The exception being Clarence Thomas, for whom he had real reverence and with whom he had a real deep bond. I interviewed Justice Thomas for this book, and there's stories in here about the two of them sneaking cigarettes in the lawyer's lounge together and breaking away from their marshal teams to go attend mass together near the court. With Justice Brennan, whom you mentioned, who was one of the architects of the Warren Court's revolution of liberal rulings, Scalia had outsized admiration for him, and I consider one of the big revelations in this book is that I went through the papers of Justice Brennan at the Library of Congress and found a previously unpublished letter that he wrote to the reporter for the Wall Street Journal, whom I also interviewed, congratulating him on a very unflattering profile of Scalia, in which he said to this reporter, "It says what so many think." Scalia went to his death imagining that he and Brennan were very close, and he called him like an uncle to him. And this was artfully concealed from him, in a sense. And the reporter in question, Paul Barrett, who now teaches at NYU, told me that off the record, Justice Brennan had confided to him very negative views of Justice Scalia and his work, his role on the court.
5: Wow.
4: So I think that's one of the revelations of the book.
5: Wow. Well, it doesn't matter. Scalia's overshadowed Brennan in many ways, and time, you know, we see the drive, you know, the Brennan legacy fading as the Scalia legacy rises. By the end of Volume 2, you see Antonin Scalia in near constant dissent, and you depict him that way. He's even considering retirement at one point. James, when you look at the court today, what remains of Scalia's legacy, and what does the court lack without him?
4: Well, look, it's hard to say that the court lacks something without him, because the court has new personalities, and you know, we're all meant for our own time.
5: Yeah,
4: in a
5: sense. There's not a scoutmaster now, James. He was kind of the scoutmaster. They could all congregate around Nino. That's gone. There is nobody doing that now.
4: But look, Scalia left us a little over 10 years ago in February 2016, a shocking development, even though he was closing in on 80. And in that time, social media was not what it is today. Okay, the entire landscape of American politics and jurisprudence has changed from what it was just 10 years ago. And Justice Alito said this to me. He said, "Things are so different just since Nino left."
5: Yeah, I'm told, personally, that he would create events for them. He would have dinners for them. They would plan outings together. There was a camaraderie and a closeness that really they have not had since Nino's departure.
4: Probably it's safe to say that there has not been, since Justice Scalia passed, anyone on the court who is capable at a moment's notice of commandeering someone's piano and belting out show tunes and Christmas carols. In Volume 1, when he was an assistant attorney general under President Ford in the post-Watergate era, they had the presidential yacht, the Sequoia, which I don't think is in service anymore. We used to be able to pay to get on it and hold events there. And the Department of Justice held a little cocktail evening on the Sequoia for the assistant attorneys general, the deputy attorney general, and so forth, and their dates. And Stan Pottinger, who was another member of the Department of Justice, an assistant attorney general at that time, brought his date. And they all stood around, and as Scalia, at the age of 39, was banging away on the piano on the Sequoia and leading everyone in song, Stan Pottinger's date was Gloria Steinem.
5: Wow. Now
4: so
5: that's a...
4: Gloria Steinem was entertained by Antonin Scalia.
5: And there you sang have. Along with
4: yes.
5: him. At least once. I love that you have the picture here of Ruth Bader Ginsburg and Nino in the opera at the Kennedy Center, which they frequented and appeared in together at one point. And I can remember them singing. There was some evening, and it was Antonin... it was Bocelli and Placido Domingo. And they did an evening of Neapolitan love songs. And Nino and Maureen were sitting in front of me. And throughout, he kept commenting, to Ruth Bader Ginsburg, who was in my row, about, they really missed that one. That note's a little off. I wish they would redo that. He was commenting as it's happening. He was amazing. Scott, thank you for bringing this story to people and bringing Nino Scalia in a fulsome way. Not only his jurisprudence and his great mind, but the man behind the constitutionalist.
4: And the Catholic.
5: And the Catholic.
4: This book shows that he was both the primary exponent of the law in his time and one of the primary exponents of Catholicism in his time.
5: And he knew when to keep them apart and when to bring them together. Scalia, The Supreme Court Years, 1986 to 2001, by James Rosen, is available now at bookstores everywhere and online from Regnery. And you can follow James on X at James Rosen TV. James, thank you for
4: being
5: here.
4: Thank you, my friend. Thank you.
5: See you soon. Thank you.
1: That is all the time we have for now. Be sure to catch us next week for that special world over from St. Louis for the beatification of Archbishop Fulton J. Sheen. It'll be a big moment. Until then, we'll be scouting the world over for all that is seen and unseen. On behalf of the staff and crew of EWTN News, thank you for watching. I'm Raymond Arroyo. Bye now.
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15: Have you ever heard someone say, the Catholic Church is just a bunch of rules and regulations and do's and don'ts, and it's against freedom? G.K. Chesterton says, Catholic doctrine and discipline may be walls.
16: 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I, a repentant sinner, cast myself at your feet, humbly imploring you to take of me all of I am and have, holy to yourself as your possession and property. 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For wherever you enter, you obtain grace and conversion and growth in holiness, since it is through your hands that all graces come to us from the Most Sacred Heart of Jesus. Allow me to praise you, O Sacred Virgin. Give me strength against your enemies.
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18: 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Open Genesis and you will find it. Let us make man. Think of it. As if God could not exist without man. God does not need man to complete himself, to fulfill a need. But he needs man as a kind of a gift. He must have someone to whom he can show his love. The first monologue that we touch in sacred scripture is the monologue of God thinking about man. And what are the first dialogues in scripture? The first question in scripture is God saying to man, Adam, where art thou?
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0: We believe and always wish to be lands rich in faith and fervent in our love of you, who have made all things, through Christ our Lord. 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
1: Behold the Lamb of God, who takes away the sins of the world. 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

0: In the name of the Father, and of the Son, and of the Holy Spirit. The grace of our Lord Jesus Christ and the love of God and the communion of the Holy Spirit be with you all.
1: And with.
2: And today we are pleased to be joined by the Knights of Columbus as they carry out their annual Silver Rose campaign. And according to the Knights of Columbus website, the purpose of the Silver Rose program is to share the message of Our Lady of Guadalupe and promote respect for life by participating in this meaningful pilgrimage. The Silver Rose program

0: demonstrates the unity between Knights of Columbus in Canada, the United States, and Mexico through a series of prayer services promoting the dignity of all human life and honoring Our Lady. And so this is indeed a beautiful symbol of the value of human dignity and the preciousness of human life at every stage. So welcome to all of you here.
1: Brethren, let us acknowledge our sins and so prepare ourselves to celebrate the sacred mysteries.
0: I confess to Almighty God and to you, my brothers and sisters, that I have greatly sinned in my thoughts and in my words, in what I have done and in what I have failed to do, through my fault, through my most grievous fault. Therefore I ask Blessed Mary ever Virgin, all the angels and saints, and you, my brothers and sisters, pray for me to the Lord our God.
1: May Almighty God have mercy on us, forgive us our sins,

Pray. O God, who founded all the commands of your sacred law upon love of you and of our neighbor, grant that by keeping your precepts, we may merit to attain eternal life. Through our Lord Jesus Christ, your Son, who lives and reigns with you in the unity of the Holy Spirit, God

0: A reading from the book of the prophet Isaiah. Seek the Lord while he may be found. Call him while he is near. Let the scoundrel forsake his way and the wicked his thoughts. Let him turn to the Lord for mercy, to our God, who is generous in forgiving. For my thoughts are not your thoughts, nor are your ways my ways, says the Lord. As high as the heavens are above the earth, so high are my ways above your ways, and my thoughts above your thoughts. The word of the Lord.
1: Amen.

A reading from the letter of St. Paul to the Philippians. Brothers and sisters, Christ will be magnified in my body, whether by life or by death. For to me life is Christ, and death is gain. If I go on living in the flesh, that means fruitful labor for me. And I do not know which I shall choose. I am caught between the two. I long to depart this life to be with Christ, but that is far better. Yet, that I remain in the flesh is more necessary for your benefit. Only, conduct yourselves in a way worthy of the gospel of Christ. The word of the Lord.

Jesus told his disciples this parable. The kingdom of heaven is like a landowner who went out at dawn to hire laborers for his vineyard. After agreeing with them for the usual daily wage, he sent them into his vineyard. Going out about 9 o'clock, the landowner saw others standing idle in the marketplace, and he said to them, "You too, go into my vineyard, and I will give you what is just." So they went off. And he went out again around noon and around 3 o'clock and did likewise. Going out about 5 o'clock, the landowner found others standing around and said to them, "Why do you stand here idle all day?" They answered, "Because no one has hired us." He said to them, "You too go into my vineyard." When it was evening, the owner of the vineyard said to his foreman, "Summon the laborers and give them their pay, beginning with the last and ending with the first." When those who had started about 5 o'clock came, each received the usual daily wage. So when the first came, they thought that they would receive more, but each of them also got the usual wage. And on receiving it, they grumbled against the landowner, saying, "These last ones worked only 1 hour, and you have made them equal to us, who bore the day's burden and the heat." He said to one of them in reply, "My friend, I am not cheating you. Did you not agree with me for the usual daily wage? Take what is yours and go. What if I wish to give this last one the same as you? Or am I not free to do as I wish with my own money? Are you envious because I am generous? Thus the last will be first, and the first will be last."

The gospel reading for this Sunday is one of several parables of the kingdom of heaven, the kingdom of God, that are found sprinkled throughout the Gospel of Matthew. And the parables are essential teachings from our Lord, not only because they provide crucial insight into the nature of the kingdom of heaven, but also give the reader a glimpse into the mind and heart of our Lord himself. Each parable focuses on a specific aspect of the kingdom of heaven, and the reading today is no different. The parable today is often called the parable of the workers in the vineyard, but it can also be called the parable of the generous landowner. In fact, it is not the workers who are the main characters, but the landowner himself. The reader not only sees that the landowner acts justly by paying his workers a just wage for a day's work, but that he is also merciful towards those who began their work later in the day. And the gospel reading is prefaced in the liturgy today with the first reading from the prophet Isaiah, who communicates the mercy of the Lord to the people of Israel. And although the Israelites have done what is evil in the sight of the Lord, Isaiah calls upon them to repent and to turn away from their sinfulness. Even if they have sinned grievously against the Lord and have not obeyed his commands and his statutes, they can still find mercy and obtain forgiveness. While human beings are often quick to get angry and slow to forgive, if they forgive at all, the Lord says to his people, "For my thoughts are not your thoughts, nor are your ways my ways, says the Lord. As high as the heavens are above the earth, so high are my ways above your ways, and my thoughts above your thoughts." Even though we human beings are loath to forgive one another, the prophet Isaiah assures us that God is generous in forgiving. Even the worst of sinners, the most wicked people in the world, can find mercy and forgiveness if they turn away from their evil doing and seek the Lord in his salvation. So long as a person is breathing, the Lord offers them the opportunity to repent, to be converted from their sin and from their wickedness, and begin to do what is right and just. This is the incredible mercy of our God. It's the unfathomable mercy of our God. It's difficult for mere human beings to fathom. And against this backdrop of the mercy of God, communicated through the prophet Isaiah, we are presented with the gospel reading today in the parable of the generous landowner. In the parable, the landowner goes out multiple times throughout the day to hire more laborers for his vineyard. He begins at the crack of dawn and agrees with those laborers that he will pay them the usual daily wage, which would have indeed been considered just remuneration for work at the time. And for the next several hours throughout the day, he goes out and recruits more laborers, telling them that he will pay them what is just. And then finally, he goes out in the evening and hires more laborers without disclosing how much he will pay them. At the end of the day, the owner instructs the foreman to summon the laborers and give them their pay, beginning with the last and ending with the first. And this is meant to illustrate the teaching of our Lord that came immediately prior to this parable in the Gospel of Matthew, when he promises his disciples that those who have left everything to follow him will receive a hundredfold and inherit eternal life, and then concludes by saying, "But many that are first will be last, and the last first." And hence those in the parable who were hired first will now witness the laborers who were hired later in the day as they received the usual daily wage. Even though this was the wage that the first laborers agreed upon, they expected that they would receive more since they worked longer hours. And yet they also received the usual daily wage. Seeing the other laborers who were hired later than them being treated as equals, they grumble against the landowner, who responds by saying, "My friend, I am not cheating you. Did you not agree with me for the usual wage?"
In other words, the landowner is not committing an injustice against anyone because all the laborers are receiving a just wage. But then the landowner continues by saying, are you envious because I am generous? Not only is the landowner acting justly, but he is also being merciful by showing generosity towards the laborers who started later in the day. Rather than responding with grumbling against the landowner, the first laborer should have been happy for their fellow laborers who have received the same reward. It is their envy towards their neighbor that prevents them from rejoicing in the good things that their neighbor has received. And the literal translation of the word envious in this passage is evil eye. The landowner is quite literally asking the first laborers, is your eye evil? Because I am generous. The evil eye.

Thank you for joining us in the Cedar Rapids Area Central Pastorate for the celebration of the 25th Sunday in Ordinary Time. Today's celebrant is Father Sean Smith, assisted by Deacon Sam Resch. Music and the order for today's liturgy can be found on the worship aid available at the doors. 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
0: The grace of our Lord Jesus Christ, and the love of God, and the communion of the Holy Spirit be with you all.
1: And
0: with your spirit. I want to offer a word of thanks to all of you for having prayed for me and for the soul of my mother, who passed away within the last week or two. I went to visit my family in North Carolina to have her funeral, and just got back late Friday night. So it's good to be back with you, and I appreciate all of your prayers. Brothers and sisters, let us acknowledge our sins and so prepare ourselves to celebrate the sacred mysteries. I confess. May Almighty God have mercy on us, forgive us our sins, and bring us to everlasting life.

0: Let us pray. O God, who founded all the commands of your sacred law upon love of you and of our neighbor, grant that by keeping your precepts we may merit to attain eternal life. Through our Lord Jesus Christ, your Son, who lives and reigns with you in the unity of the Holy Spirit, God forever and ever.
1: Amen.

Our reading from the book of prophet Isaiah. Seek the Lord while he may be found. Call him while he is near. Let the scoundrel forsake his way and the wicked his thoughts. Let him turn, Lord, for mercy, for our God, who is generous and forgiving. For my thoughts are not your thoughts, nor are your ways my ways, says the Lord. As high as the heavens are above the earth, so high are my ways above your ways, and my thoughts above your thoughts. The word of the Lord.

A reading from the letter of St. Paul to the Philippians. Brothers and sisters, Christ will be magnified in my body, whether by life or by death. For to me, life is Christ, and death is gain. If I go on living in the flesh, that means fruitful labor for me. And I do not know which I shall choose. I am caught between the two. I long to depart this life and be with Christ, for that is far better. Yet that I remain in the flesh is more necessary for your benefit. Only conduct yourselves in a way worthy of the gospel of Christ. The word of the Lord.

0: The Lord be with you.
1: With your
0: spirit. A reading from the Holy Gospel according to Matthew.
1: Glory to you, Lord.
0: Jesus told his disciples this parable. The kingdom of heaven is like a landowner who went out at dawn to hire laborers for his vineyard. After agreeing with them for the usual daily wage, he sent them into his vineyard. Going out about 9 o'clock, the landowner saw others standing idle in the marketplace, and he said to them, "You too go into my vineyard, and I will give you what is just." So they went off. And he went out again around noon and around 3 o'clock and did likewise. Going out about 5 o'clock, the landowner found others standing around and said to them, "Why do you stand here idle all day?" They answered, "Because no one has hired us." He said to them, "You too go into my vineyard." When it was evening, the owner of the vineyard said to his foreman, "Summon the laborers and give them their pay, beginning with the last and ending with the first." When those who had started out about 5 o'clock came, each received the usual daily wage. So when the first came, they thought they would receive more, but each of them also got the usual wage. And on receiving, if they grumbled against the landowner, saying, "These last ones worked only 1 hour, and you have made them equal to us, who bore the day's burden and the heat." He said to one of them in reply, "My friend, I am not cheating you. Did you not agree with me for the usual daily wage? Take what is yours and go. What if I wish to give you this last one the same as you? Or am I not free to do as I wish with my own money? Are you envious because I am generous? Thus, the last will be first, and the first will be last." The Gospel of the Lord.
2: Well, we have another gospel today that we don't like very much. Seems to have happened quite a bit the last couple of weeks where we don't like the gospel. We don't like the message. Why is that? Well, we'll have all kinds of justifications. But I think the key to why we struggle with a gospel like this is in the very first line. Jesus said, "The kingdom of heaven is like," and then gave us the rest of the parable. So we need to understand what our real struggle is. Our struggle is that we're not really interested in what the kingdom of heaven is like. We have our own ideas. And they're not like what the kingdom of heaven is like. We're concerned about our own kingdoms. We're concerned about the kingdom of our world, the kingdom of our United States, the kingdom of our school system, the kingdom of our parish, the kingdom of our house. And we're not much interested in the kingdom of heaven. And the fact that we don't recognize what the kingdom of heaven is like is not a problem with the parable. It's a problem with us. Do we want what the kingdom of heaven is like? It's natural to have questions. But we don't have questions. We have opinions. Sure, we put a question mark at the end of it. Would you help me understand? That's a question. I don't understand that thing. That's not a question. Questions like, why did my mother die last week? Well, she was 84 years old, Father. Okay, then why did she suffer so? For that matter, why did my sister die in her 40s after suffering for years? Why did my wife die after suffering for years? Why did my son die after suffering for years? We all have our questions. And we use those questions against the kingdom of heaven. Not that the kingdom of heaven is the place where we find the answers. We hold on to those and we go, when I get to heaven, God's got some explaining to do. I want to ask you to raise your hands if you've ever thought that. Because if you were honest, all the hands would go up. I want you to think about this. Here's the problem with our thinking in that. When I get to heaven, God's got some explaining to do. We won't get there with those questions. Now, don't take that the wrong way. I'm not saying if we have questions that we're going to hell. I am not saying that. What I'm saying is we're not making it into the kingdom if our first thought when we get into the kingdom is to stomp our feet up to God and poke his chest and say, tell me why this happened. That's part of what purgatory is for. You won't find it written that way in the catechism. But since purgatory is meant to be a purification of all the things that we've been holding on to other than God, then those kinds of questions are just the kinds of things that need to be purified. And I'll give you an example of that from Scripture. Are you familiar with Job? Job is a wonderful book. I would encourage you to read the book of Job in the Old Testament. And I'll try and give you the story briefly. Job was a righteous man and was blessed in many ways in this world with herds and crops and a beautiful home and property and family. And the devil and God were having a conversation over Job. And the devil said, well, of course Job is righteous. You've given him everything. He wouldn't be nearly so righteous if you hadn't given him everything. And God said, no, Job is a righteous man. Take the things away from him if you think that he would not be righteous. And so Job lost everything at the devil's doing. And very understandably, Job had questions. Why did this happen if I'm a righteous man? How can this be? And his friends, and this is the bulk of the book, his friends are telling him, well, bad things happen to bad people. And since bad things happen to you, you're not nearly as righteous as you think you are. And Job was insistent. I've done nothing wrong. Why did this happen? I want God to tell me why this happened. And this dialogue between Job and his friends went back and forth. And finally, God spoke to Job. And we would expect now that Job's going to get an answer. Job didn't get an answer, not in the way he would have expected. Because God's answer to Job was, "Who do you think you are? Who do you think you are? Did you create the world? Did you create the stars in heaven? Did you fill the ocean? And Job's response was to say, "I'm unworthy. And I place my hand over my mouth." Job got an answer. Not an answer he liked. Not an answer that told him why these bad things happen. But an answer that God is real. God is here. And God's got this. That's what I'm saying. We're not going to get to heaven with all our questions. Our questions are going to go away. Not because they got answered, but because God is God and I am not. And that's the one thing we need to understand. That's the one thing we need to deal with. That God is God and I am not. And do I want God? It's easy. The other is the devil's thinking in Job, right? Oh, you only want God because you get all the good stuff. What happens when you don't get good stuff? Do you still want God? That's why this gospel is such a struggle for us. Because we think it's about money. And it's not about money at all. It's about what the kingdom of heaven is like. And so we need to ask ourselves, do I want the kingdom of heaven? Really? Do I really want the kingdom of heaven? Or do I just want what I want?

0: I believe in one God, the Father Almighty, maker of heaven and earth, of all things visible and invisible. I believe in one Lord Jesus Christ, the only begotten Son of God, born of the Father before all ages, God from God, light from light, true God from true God, begotten, not made, consubstantial with the Father. Through him all things were made. For us men and for our salvation, he came down from heaven. By the Holy Spirit, was incarnate of the Virgin Mary and became man. For our sake, he was crucified under Pontius Pilate. He suffered death and was buried, and rose again on the third day, in accordance with the Scriptures. He ascended into heaven, and is seated at the right hand of the Father. He will come again in glory to judge the living and the dead, and his kingdom will have no end. I believe in the Holy Spirit, the Lord, the giver of life, who proceeds from the Father and the Son, who with the Father and the Son is adored and glorified, who has spoken through the prophets. I believe in one holy, Catholic, and apostolic church, and I ask one baptism for the forgiveness of sins, and I look forward to the resurrection of the dead and the life of the world to come. Amen. Aware of God's quiet presence and mercy at work in our lives, we place our needs before him.
1: For those entrusted with spreading the gospel, may God strengthen them in faith and bless their efforts. We pray to the Lord.
2: Lord, hear our
1: prayer. For civic leaders, may God guide them in governing in an ethical manner. We pray to the Lord.
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1: 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For our faith community, may the grace of the Holy Spirit help us.
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1: World in need of it, we pray to the Lord. For Van and Haley Steffen and Catherine and Miles Hawk, married in the Central Pastorate this weekend, that the Holy Spirit strengthen them in their witness of love, we pray to the Lord.
2: Lord, hear our prayer.
1: For those who have died, especially Sharon Gravert, Marjorie Walter, and Linda Yeris, that Christ's perpetual light may shine upon them, we pray to the Lord.
0: Merciful and just God, we humbly place our prayers before you and ask that you hear and answer them according to your will. Through Christ.

0: Pray, brothers and sisters, that my sacrifice and yours may be acceptable to God, the Almighty Father. Receive with favor, O Lord, we pray, the offerings of your people, that what they profess with devotion and faith may be theirs through these heavenly mysteries. Through Christ our Lord.
1: Amen.
0: The Lord be with you.
1: And with your spirit.
0: Lift up your hearts.
1: We lift them up to the Lord.
0: Let us give thanks to the Lord our God.
1: Right,
0: it is truly right and just, our duty and our salvation, always and everywhere to give you thanks, Lord, Holy Father, almighty and eternal God. For in you we live and move and have our being. And while in this body we not only experience the daily effects of your care, but even now possess the pledge of life eternal. For having received the first fruits of the Spirit, through whom you raised up Jesus from the dead, we hope for an everlasting share in the Paschal mystery. And so with all the angels we praise you, as in joyful celebration we acclaim you.

You are indeed holy, O Lord, and all you have created rightly gives you praise. For through your Son, our Lord Jesus Christ, by the power and working of the Holy Spirit, you give life to all things and make them holy. And you never cease to gather a people to yourself, so that from the rising of the sun to its setting, a pure sacrifice may be offered to your name. Therefore, O Lord, we humbly implore you, by the same Spirit, graciously make holy these gifts we have brought to you for consecration, that they may become the body and blood of your Son, our Lord Jesus Christ, at whose command we celebrate these mysteries. For on the night he was betrayed, he himself took bread. And giving you thanks, he said the blessing, broke the bread, and gave it to his disciples, saying, "Take this, all of you, and eat of it, for this is my body, which will be given up for you."

In a similar way, when supper was ended, he took the chalice, and giving you thanks, he said the blessing, and gave the chalice to his disciples, saying, "Take this, all of you, and drink from it, for this is the chalice of my blood, the blood of the new and eternal covenant, which will be poured out for you and for many for the forgiveness of sins. Do this in memory of me."

Therefore, O Lord, as we celebrate the memorial of the saving passion of your Son, his wondrous resurrection and ascension into heaven, and as we look forward to his second coming, we offer you in thanksgiving this holy and living sacrifice. Look, we pray, upon the oblation of your church, and recognizing the sacrificial victim by whose death you willed to reconcile us to yourself, grant that we who are nourished by the body and blood of your Son and filled with his Holy Spirit may become one body, one spirit in Christ. May he make of us an eternal offering to you, so that we may obtain an inheritance with your elect, especially with the most blessed Virgin Mary, Mother of God, with blessed Joseph, her spouse, with your blessed apostles and glorious martyrs, and with all the saints, on whose constant intercession in your presence we rely for unfailing help. May the sacrifice of our reconciliation, we pray, O Lord, advance the peace and salvation of all the world. Be pleased to confirm in faith and charity your pilgrim church on earth, with your servant Leo, our Pope, and Thomas, our Bishop, the order of bishops, all the clergy, and the entire people you have gained for your own. Listen graciously to the prayers of this family whom you have summoned before you. In your compassion, O merciful Father, gather to yourself all your children scattered throughout the world. To our departed brothers and sisters, and to all who are pleasing to you at their passing from this life, give kind admittance to your kingdom. There we hope to enjoy forever the fullness of your glory, through Christ our Lord, through whom you bestow on the world all that is good.

0: At the Savior's command, informed by divine teaching, we dare to say, Our Father, who art in heaven, hallowed be thy name. Thy kingdom come, thy will be done, on earth as it is in heaven. Give us this day our daily bread, and forgive us our trespasses, as we forgive those who trespass against us. And lead us not into temptation, but deliver us from evil. Deliver us, Lord, we pray, from every evil. Graciously grant peace in our days, that by the help of your mercy we may be always free from sin and safe from all distress, as we await the blessed hope and the coming of our Savior, Jesus Christ. Lord Jesus Christ, who said to your apostles, Peace I leave you, my peace I give you, look not on our sins, but on the faith of your church, and graciously grant her peace and unity in accordance with your will, who live and reign forever and ever.
1: Amen.
0: The peace of the Lord be with you always.
2: And with your spirit. 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
0: Peace. Go to the tabernacle.

0: Behold the Lamb of God. 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
1: Lord, I am not worthy that you should enter under my roof, but only say the word, and my soul shall be healed.

0: Let us pray. Graciously raise up, O Lord, those you renew with the sacrament, that we may come to possess your redemption, both in mystery and in the manner of our life. Through Christ our Lord.
1: Amen.
0: There's an informational meeting this Wednesday here at St. Patrick's at the Leonard Cox Parish Hall. For those interested in joining a choir for our English masses in the central pastorate, we should have a huge choir. We have 8,000 people in our pastorate. 8,000. I would love to see a choir of 200 people and make Connor figure out what to do with it. Okay? So if you're going, oh, I can't possibly, yes, you can. Yes, you can. And we would love to have you be part of it. And so there's a meeting this Wednesday at 6 p.m. in the parish hall. There's also a meeting on Wednesday at 6 p.m. at Immaculate Conception, an informational meeting for parents and students, and it's a social as well, for those looking forward to receiving the Sacrament of Confirmation this spring. More details are in the bulletin. So that's for confirmation, parents and students, this Wednesday at 6 p.m. at IC. Next weekend, on Sunday, we have St. Wenceslaus Goulash Days. It's going to be from 11:30 a.m. until 5 p.m. It's the 104th year. God bless them. God bless us. For the annual Czech Goulash Day at St. Wenceslaus. Learn more about the festival and how to help out, and more information in the bulletin. And finally, if there are any young ones here that would like to come forward and receive a church bulletin, I have them for you.

Well, come. Where are you? There you are. Everybody's pointing, telling me you're coming. There you go. Remember, 200 people in the choir. Make it happen. The Lord be with you. May Almighty God bless you, the Father, and the Son, and the Holy Spirit. Amen.

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1: Hey, Drew Mariani here to tell you about our faithful sponsor, the University of Mary. You know, the world needs engineers who built with
2: priests and speaking at other various functions and devotional exercises. Bishop Sheen was the author of over 60 books in the course of his life. He was a syndicated columnist in the secular press and in the religious press. He impressed people of every religious background and of no religious background. And most important of all, he brought a number of people into the Catholic faith. Reminiscing some years before he died, Archbishop Fulton Sheen said that a priest has never really touched reality until he has touched a soul. Indeed, in some way or other, we must touch souls. The world is in a tragic state, he writes, when salesmen do not believe in their products and soldiers are not on fire with their cause. Pope Pius XII, in an audience, once asked him, Bishop Sheen, how many converts did you bring in to the Catholic faith? And Bishop Sheen said to the Holy Father, I never counted them, Your Holiness, because I always felt if I started counting the number of converts I made, I would begin to think I was the one who was making them, instead of Christ using me to make them. Well, what now was conversion as far as Fulton Sheen was concerned? Conversion is an experience in no way related to the upsurge of the subconscious into consciousness. It is a gift of God, an invitation of a new power, an inner penetration of our spirit by the Spirit, and the turning over of a whole personality to Christ. So we want to look now at some of the people who turn their personalities over to Christ through the influence of Archbishop Fulton J. Sheen. 1928 was remembered as a presidential election year in this country. The Democrat Party nominated Governor Alfred E. Smith of New York, the first Roman Catholic to be nominated by a major political party. The Republicans nominated Herbert Clark Hoover, an exemplary gentleman who was determined he was going to keep the religious issue of Al Smith's Catholicism out of the campaign. But there were some, apparently, in Hoover's campaign who thought that by bringing up the anti-Catholic issue, they would do themselves a lot of good and they would serve to defeat Governor Smith. Governor Smith probably would have been defeated in 1928 in any event, because we had many, many years of Republican prosperity under Harding and Coolidge, and Hoover, of course, was going to continue in their mold. So whoever the Democrats nominated in 1928 probably would have been defeated. The fact that Al Smith was a Catholic, though, in many circles did not help him. One of the men who was held responsible for a bit of the anti-Catholic smear campaign against Governor Al Smith was a retired colonel from Tennessee by the name of Horace Mann. Sometime after the 1928 election was over, Fulton J. Sheen, who was quite a close friend of Al Smith, by the way, decided that he would call on Colonel Horace Mann and his wife and see if they might be interested in taking instructions, or at least in finding out more about the Catholic Church. So he made contact with Colonel Mann, and Colonel Mann said, I could never become a Catholic. I cannot accept the idea of the authority of the Church. My authority is the Bible. Well, said Bishop Sheen, don't forget that the Bible did not make the Church. The Church made the Bible. And furthermore, the Bible is a collection of books, and someone, some authority, has to authenticate the various books and interpret them for us. This is the function of the Church. Somehow or other, that idea must have stuck in the mind of Colonel Horace Mann, because very shortly thereafter, he and his wife began taking instructions from Fulton Sheen. And on the day of his first communion, who do you think Horace Mann got a congratulatory telegraph from? Governor Alfred E. Smith of New York. He later told the then Monsignor Sheen that he was in no way responsible for the anti-Catholic smear campaign of the 1928 presidential election. Dr. Dodd, you look unhappy. Why do you say that? Oh, I suppose in some way we priests are like doctors. We can diagnose a patient by looking at him or her. That dialogue was between Fulton Sheen and Dr. Bella Dodd. Dr. Bella Dodd was a lawyer for the Communist Party in New York State. And she had had a considerable amount of influence with many of the labor unions, the very left, the particularly left-leaning labor unions of New York City. She was testifying one day on Capitol Hill. before the House Un-American Activities Committee, and she struck up a conversation with a senator from Rhode Island by the name of McGrath. And Senator McGrath, in the course of his conversation with Dr. Dodd, said, you know, you ought to pick up the phone and call Monsignor Fulton Sheen. He teaches at the Catholic University of America, just on the other side of town, and he teaches courses on the philosophy of communism. If you did have a conversation with him, you might be able to pick up a great deal of information. So Dr. Dodd rather hesitatingly picked up the phone, and she made an appointment to see Monsignor Fulton Sheen. They talked for a while, mostly about pleasantries. But before they got into anything substantive, Monsignor Sheen said to Dr. Dodd, why don't we come into the chapel for just a moment and pray together? This is how he records the episode. While we knelt silently, she began to cry. She was touched by grace. Later on, I instructed her and received her into the church. With Marx, that is Karl Marx, behind her, she began teaching law, first in Texas, and later at St. John's University in Brooklyn. That was the conversion of Dr. Bella Dodd, and it caused quite a stir at the time, but not nearly as much of a stir as another communist who was brought into the church by Monsignor Fulton Sheen. This gentleman had been born and raised a Catholic, fell away from the active practice of the faith for years, and then returned. And so we tell his conversion story with all the other converts because it's every bit as dramatic, every bit as much interesting, and every bit as much grace-filled. His name was Louis Francis Boudens. We usually just call him Louis Boudens. Louis was born in Indianapolis, Indiana, in 1891. He was the fourth generation of both, descended from both Irish and German immigrants who had settled in the Hoosier state of Indiana in the very earliest days of its beginnings. Louis Boudens had been educated in Catholic colleges, and he was admitted to the Indiana bar in 1912. Shortly after that, he went on to the city of St. Louis, Missouri, to forward the cause of Catholic social justice, and also to work for the old Catholic Zentralverein. The Zentralverein was a marvelous old German Catholic organization, very, very firmly implanted in the Midwest, and very much working for the cause of social justice. He began working for the Zentralverein. He began publishing pamphlets for them, doing books, articles, and refuting a lot of the anti-Catholicism that was prevalent in the country in those days. But gradually, things begin to happen in the life of Louis Boudens. First of all, he entered into a bad marriage. Then he drifted away from the church. He became very impatient with the slowness of organized religion to work for and to attain social reform. He joined what was called the Civil League. That was an organization for municipal reform in the city of St. Louis. And he joined in their fight for many people against the entrenched politicians and the wealthy corporations. From St. Louis, he went east to New York City to become publicity director for the American Civil Liberties Union, vitally, vitally interested in the plight of the working man. He struggled for an alliance of labor unions to try to make them stronger. He established a publication which was called Labor Age. He would write for it and, you know, do a lot of articles, and the publication was aimed toward the very same end. Well, as the years progressed, Louis Boudens became more and more attracted to communism. He became convinced that communists were working for the very same goals that labor organizations were working for, namely, the good of the working man. And so Louis Boudens began addressing communist organizations. He formally joined the party, and he was very conspicuous in his speaking in behalf of communists in the United States. His contact with Monsignor Sheen came initially in 1936. Sheen had written an article very critical of communism. He began, first of all, by talking about the good points of communism. He said that it was good to protest against low wages, against the unfair accumulation of wealth, against bad working conditions, against the living conditions of the poor, and all the rest. But he also was very, very critical of the communist system. He said communists protest against fascism, But the protest against fascism is really unfair because everyone who opposes them, they label a fascist. If you have any objection to communism, you're automatically a fascist. Well, Louis Boudens answered this article, and this is what Boudens wrote. "Come, come, Monsignor Sheen. Is it not the communists who are fighting in Germany for the freedom of worship for Catholic priests, hunted and hounded by the madman Hitler? Is it not the communists who have opposed to the limit the Ku Klux Klan in America, the same dark organizations aimed at attacking the right of worship of Catholic priests? Is it not the communists who have stood with the Basque priests, not only for democracy in Spain, but also for the right of those priests for freedom of worship?" Well, for several years, Louis Boudens was only too happy to blame the Catholic Church rather than what he would later call the communist long record of disruption and deceit. In his very earnest desire to put forth the anti-fascist cause, he later admitted that any consideration of bad faith on the part of communists was the furthest thing from his mind. "With my present deep distaste at this attempt to put Monsignor Sheen in a false position, there is this thankfulness, that it was this very article and its occasion that were to lead to the jolt that changed my life and made me see the Red Cause in its proper colors and brought me back. It is no more possible for me to explain how I could help Catholic communist cooperation by assailing Monsignor Sheen than it was to say why I thought I was serving social justice years before by leaving the Catholic Church. At the time of my departure from the Church, I knew in my heart that it was solely to defy the Catholic moral law." Well, finally, Louis Boudens and Monsignor Sheen met up. They met in the old Commodore Hotel in New York City in 1937. They had lunch together, and their positions were very much at odds, to say the least. They talked back and forth, strongly disagreeing, and then after the disagreement reached fever pitch, Monsignor Sheen said to Louis Boudens, "Now let's talk about the Blessed Virgin Mary." Well, Boudens was nearly knocked off the seat of his chair. He said, "For those who are beyond the bounds of belief, this incident will have little significance. They will not comprehend what went on in my soul at these words. But at the same time, in their lives, they may have experienced that electrifying moment in which a series of intellectual concepts on which they have long labored without reserve suddenly become clear. What happened to me then was something like that, but it was much more. Immediately, I was conscious of the senselessness and the sinfulness of my life as I then lived it. The peace which flows from Mary and which had been mine in the early years flashed back to me with overwhelming vividness." And from that incident, he goes on to talk about Fulton Sheen. "Monsignor Sheen knows the secret of dealing with people who have broken from the Church. It is an outgrowth of Catholic charity, but it also springs from a deep knowledge of human nature. He was not disposed to contradict me in our face-to-face discussion. That would only have aroused my personal pride and incited me to further argument. What he did instead took me totally by surprise." Well, why did Boudens fall away? Why? What happened? The why of this, he said, must be laid right at the feet of the perversity of the human soul when once it has been led into a camp of error through the diffusion of being led by reason. Louis Boudens came back to the Catholic Church 100 years and one day after John Henry Newman had been received into the Catholic Church in England. Monsignor Fulton Sheen received Boudens back in St. Patrick's Cathedral in New York. His wife and his children were received at the same time, and he became a very popular speaker on the Catholic circuit, telling the story of his fall and his return. Louis Francis Boudens. Then there was the story of Fritz Kreisler. That came about very accidentally. A woman called Bishop Sheen one time and said, "Would you please go and visit my uncle. His wife has just committed suicide and he's despondent." Bishop Sheen got to the apartment and the gentleman was not there. And he said to the fellow at the elevator, "Who lives in this apartment across the hall?" "Oh," the elevator operator said, "that's Fritz Kreisler, the world-famous violinist." Well, supposedly Monsignor Sheen knocked on the door, struck up a conversation with Fritz Kreisler and his wife. They began talking. He finally asked Fritz Kreisler if he'd like to take instructions, and Kreisler and his wife both agreed. Fritz Kreisler was a magnificent musician. He was born in Germany and suffered a large amount of discrimination in this country during World War I, purely and simply because of the fact that he was foreign-born. Well, the Kreislers took instruction over a long period of time, and they were indeed received into the church by Monsignor Sheen. When Bishop Sheen went on the air in the 1950s with his Life is Worth Living series, he was looking for a theme song, and Fritz Kreisler gave him 50 or 60 sheets of music. He said, pick one. Bishop Sheen picked the Vienna Waltz, the Vienna March it was, rather, and the problem with the Vienna March was that it was written in March time. He said, Fritz, take this for me and do it in waltz time, will you? No, it can't be done, Fritz Kreisler said. It was written in March time. You can't switch it to waltz time. Mrs. Kreisler said, come here, Fritz. He's in one of his I won't do it moods today. Come here, Fritz. And she brings Fritz down to a room and locks him in until he has it done. All of a sudden, these beautiful waltz melodies are coming out of the room. And that became the theme song for Bishop Sheen's program, Life is Worth Living. And he wrote, I was a very close friend of the Kreislers from the time of their reception into the church, and it was tragic to see Fritz in his last days, blind and deaf from an auto accident, but radiating a gentleness and a refinement not unlike his music. I visited them every week for some years until the Lord called them from the church militant to the church triumphant, where I am sure the music of Fritz Kreisler is in the repertoire of heaven. One day, Monsignor Sheen and his good friend Fulton Ousler were walking past the Plaza Hotel in New York City, and Fulton Ousler said to Monsignor Sheen, look, there's Haywood Broune sitting in there, the famous journalist. Did you ever call him and think that he might be interested in becoming a Catholic? I think you could work on him. So Monsignor Sheen picked up the phone and called Haywood Broune. Haywood Broune said, I certainly would be very interested in talking with you. I think the only moral authority left in the world is the authority of the Pope in Rome. Otherwise, it all seems like a waste of time. Furthermore, Haywood Broune said, I was recently in Mexico and I went to the Shrine of Our Lady of Guadalupe on pilgrimage, and I was very, very impressed with the faith and the devotion of the people to the Blessed Virgin Mary. And finally said, Haywood Broune, I don't want to die in my sins. So therefore, yes, I would very much like to talk to you and receive instruction and be received into the church. So a series of instructions began. Haywood Broune, you know, was one of the most respected journalists in the country. He was one of the famous Algonquin wits. They were a group of literary types who would meet at the Algonquin Hotel on 44th Street in Manhattan, and they would discuss literary topics. And they were some of the best-known authors and writers in the country. Well, that was Haywood Broune. He was in that grouping of people. So Haywood Broune began then to take instruction on the Catholic faith, and Monsignor Sheen gave it to him and finally received him into the church. Incidentally, just as a sidelight, Haywood Broune was the first person to receive the sacrament of confirmation from Francis J. Spellman when Spellman became Archbishop of New York. Well, Haywood Broune was correct on one thing. He predicted he was not going to live long, and in point of fact, he did not live terribly long, and so it was good that he was received into the church prior to his death. Bishop Sheen records this memoir of Haywood Broune. I preached his eulogy at St. Patrick's Cathedral, and in the course of the sermon, told the reasons he gave for wanting to become a Catholic. The next day, the Communist Daily Worker carried the headline, Monsignor Sheen Reveals the Secrets of the Confessional. What were given, of course, were the reasons Mr. Broune gave me when I first met him. One day, some years later, Bishop Sheen received a telephone call, he put in a telephone call at another person's request, to a very interesting woman by the name of Claire Booth Luce. Claire Booth Luce was the wife, or rather the widow, of Henry Luce of the Time Life Empire. She was very brilliantly educated. She was a brilliant, brilliant woman. She would serve as a congresswoman from the state of Connecticut. She was an author. She was a playwright. She had written 3 award-winning plays on Broadway. And she would become the United States ambassador to Italy. And someone had suggested that Fulton Sheen call her, and he did. And a series of instructions began. And this was the meeting, the first meeting, between Bishop Sheen and Mrs. Luce. As we got into the subject of religion, I said, "Give me 5 minutes to talk to you about God, and then I will give you an hour to share your own views." About the third minute, when I mentioned the goodness of God, she immediately bounded out of the chair, stuck her finger under my nose, and said, "If God is so good, why did he take my daughter?" Her young daughter, a short time before, had been killed in an automobile accident. I answered, "In order that through that sorrow, you might be here now, starting instructions to know Christ and his church." Well, Claire Booth Luce began those instructions, and she continued her instructions very, very faithfully and very regularly. And Bishop Fulton Sheen received Mrs. Luce into the church. Never in my life have I been privileged to instruct anyone who was as brilliant and who was so scintillating in conversation as Mrs. Luce. Claire did not have an especially happy childhood, and her life was filled with many significant ups and downs. She led a very turbulent personal life. There's no question about that. She was never able to exactly pinpoint the root of her conversion, but she did recall one experience when she was very small. Early one morning, she remembered walking along the beach in front of the ocean, seeing the enormous ocean and seeing that she was so small. And she received a tremendously joyous feeling that this, a feeling overwhelming her that she was so small and God was so large and all-encompassing and had her, so to speak, in the palm of his hands. It was a great feeling of joy, and it left her momentarily. And she said she never had that feeling until years later when she began to attend Mass as a Catholic. "A conversion," Mrs. Luce writes, "is the climax of 1,000 secret graces. The convert is one who knows well that God is truly at work in the world. God does not let a day go by without sending someone or something to seek entry for him. All the past, sweet or bitter, harsh or gentle, brilliant or shabby, is sowing the seed for conversion. All things are preparation in the soul for the blossoming of faith. The convert," she writes, "travels from darkness to light. The futile past is transformed because of the tireless solicitations of love. He cannot but marvel at the strange ways in which God works. Daily, he is overcome with gratitude for God's infinite persistence and ingenuity in pursuit." Mrs. Luce would give her wonderful home in South Carolina to the Trappists. It is today Mepkin Abbey, and you can, of course, go to South Carolina and visit the graves of Henry and Claire Luce. She remained very staunchly attached to the Catholic faith, which Bishop Sheen had received her into so many years earlier. So this is a sampling of some of them, the many converts that he knew. He had many others he never knew. What a tremendous grace he was to the church to have brought so many converts.

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1: Hello, friends. I'm Father Wade Menezes of the Fathers of Mercy and host of EWTN Radio's Open Line Tuesday. When I think of Archbishop Fulton Sheen, I admire a man, a priest, who was really ahead of his time in his efforts of evangelization. He used commercial television and radio not just to broadcast sermons, but as interactive visual mediums. He combined theatrical timing and direct eye contact with the camera to reach his viewers. He looked directly into the camera lens, making every viewer at home feel like he was speaking to them personally in their own living room. And let's not forget his popular chalkboard that he used to explain complex theology in simple layman terms. He used that large chalkboard to write out key ideas and sketch diagrams, turning abstract spiritual concepts into engaging lessons. This is why at one point his television show, Life is Worth Living, drew some 30 million viewers a week. Archbishop Sheen was a master, too, of both humor and addressing culture. He blended his philosophical and theological teachings with warm humor, literary references, and current events, making these teachings relevant to everyday American life, elements that contributed, no doubt, to his winning a 1952 Emmy Award for Most Outstanding Television Personality. What a gift the Universal Church and the Church in America have in the beatification of Archbishop Fulton Sheen.
2: This is Father Carter Griffin. Join me as I reflect upon the Our Father. In the name of the Father, and of the Son, and of the Holy Spirit, amen. Our Father, who art in heaven, hallowed be thy name. Father, you are the best of fathers, and I come to you as a child in humility, in love, in gratitude. May your name be sanctified in the world. May you be loved in the world. And may my mouth always use your name with honor and reverence. Hallowed be thy name. Thy kingdom come, thy will be done, on earth as it is in heaven. Father, open my mind and soften my heart, so that my actions may always be according to your will. May I live a life of holiness here on earth, so that I may comfortably and easily make that transition to the life of the blessed in heaven. May your will be done. Give us this day our daily bread. Father, you know my needs even better than I do. Give me and my loved ones and all people what they need to grow in holiness. May the supreme gift of your divine Son, Jesus, his own body and blood and the outward appearance of bread and wine, always be my nourishment for this journey home. May it always be my daily bread. And forgive us our trespasses as we forgive those who trespass against us. Father, I confess my sin without making excuses. I accept all the responsibility for the times and the ways that I have departed from.

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1: to Catholics
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3: shoot down
1: to Coast.
3: To legalize
1: loving the
3: assisted
1: Advent
3: suicide.
1: Season. Thanks for taking some time.
3: Getting ready.
1: Together,
3: it is the final countdown to the beatification
1: God,
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3: and St.
1: Central,
3: Louis.
1: Finding
3: we
1: out what great conversations that can
3: Matthew
1: add to our Advent season. And
3: plus,
1: then share
3: they're having a ball.
1: Love. In
3: a
1: addition to that,
3: Virginia
1: we want to remind you to subscribe, like, and follow wherever you do listen to podcasts so you don't miss future episodes. But as we enjoy the Advent season together, checking in with the Mass readings helps to deepen our walk with God. So let's get a look at this week's Word on the Word.
4: This week, we want to call you to take a look at the
3: reaction
4: gospel
3: is
4: for the
3: pouring
4: third Sunday
3: in after the UK Parliament rejected an assisted suicide
4: today,
3: bill.
4: In the, gospel,
3: the vote last
4: the crowds
3: Friday brought
4: John
3: a nearly 2-year debate to
4: do?
3: An end,
4: so he tells
3: at least
4: the
3: for now.
4: The
3: measure would have legalized assisted suicide in England and Wales for people with a prognosis of 6 months or less
4: again?
3: To live.
4: He says, don't.

0: Women, Matt Valliere from End Assisted Suicide, says the debate in the UK brought together a wide-ranging group who pushed to defeat the proposal.
1: But for them to bring together such a diverse coalition was really impressive. It was very much led by the secular wing of the coalition. So there was an organization, I think, called Humanists Against Medical Aid in Dying, or something like that. And then there were, of course, Not Dead Yet, which is a progressive disability rights group that was headquartered here in New York.
2: If you begin to feel overwhelmed,
1: they have a branch or a chapter in the UK. They were very, very much at the center of the coalition. But the Catholic Church and some of the Protestant churches, and honestly, many other religious groups, including, for example, the Islamic Medical Society of Great Britain, they were all in opposition.
3: Great stuff from Word on the Word.
1: Catholic Church leaders did, to my understanding, speak out. I saw many
3: Advent
1: in the news,
3: or previous years. 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
0: Experts say another factor was the UK's new leader, Andy Burnham, was appointed Prime Minister in July,
3: as Catholics Coast to Coast continues checking in with two become family. Dive into what does a man really want? You may be very surprised as to what it is and how it makes them better as husbands, fathers, and sons.
4: So let's jump into the conversation with two become family on this week's Catholics Coast to Coast. He's not someone who really supports it. When he became prime minister, the first thing he started saying is, I believe we need to improve end-of-life care. We need to improve the medical system. We should not be looking at assisted suicide. He's also a Catholic.
0: Alex Schadenberg from the Euthanasia Prevention Coalition says another effective voice against the bill came from Ashley Dalton, a member of parliament with a diagnosis of terminal cancer.
5: My days may be numbered, but that doesn't mean that I want this chamber to rush through bad
4: life. I published her speech on my blog because the speech was very powerful. And she's not one who completely opposes assisted suicide either.
6: You didn't learn it while you're
4: she
6: younger,
4: and takes the position that this bill was totally flawed, that it was unworkable, etc. But from a point of view of someone who has terminal cancer, it was very powerful that she spoke up in the House of Commons. And there was a few others like that who people with disabilities were actually ones who actually led the campaign in the UK.
0: Matt Valliere says many people with disabilities strongly oppose assisted suicide.
1: Many who face difficult circumstances, before, but like, this including is a cool terminal to illnesses and significant disabilities.
5: Yeah, so you guys just not going to speak
1: for many reasons.
5: It's really cool.
1: I mean, I don't
5: so
1: know that specific MP's rationale,
6: and all the ladies that will be
1: but
6: there.
1: I will say that when you're in a vulnerable spot, this idea that your medical professionals are going to be having your best interest at heart and in mind, and rather kind of thinking about whether
6: put away
1: or not
6: the chairs
1: you're worth
6: and the tables. But
1: it's terrifying.
6: Really, I love
5: but you're not
0: experts believe
5: our
0: the UK
5: we're
0: Parliament is unlikely to consider another assisted suicide measure until 2029 at the earliest.
6: But yeah, so
0: Valliere says pro-lifers can use the time to become more familiar
6: go
0: with
6: to
0: those
6: parish.
0: Who might feel compelled
6: if you have walking with
0: a
6: death lady,
0: from
6: you have a walking
0: suicide.
6: With purpose at your parish.
1: Become aware, become educated. And know who's at risk in your own community and do what you can for
5: another
1: them.
5: Announcement.
1: Oftentimes, people are opting for assisted suicide in legal states here in the U.S. because
5: I don't
1: they
5: know.
1: Fear not physical pain, but things like they fear losing dignity, the ability to do the things they used to enjoy,
5: Christmas.
1: And being a burden on their family and caregivers.
5: No,
1: that's the reason why people are seeking this out, and we as a community and as a society can and should do better for them.
6: Do you want to announce all of your
0: saying in the United Kingdom, thousands of pro-lifers recently took to the streets of central London for the March for Life UK. More than a dozen bishops joined the rally amid an ongoing debate over abortion laws. This is the first of several marches for life set to take place in Europe this fall. EWTN contributor Zofia Schubeck has more.
5: But I made a good protein cookie.
7: Marches for Life are seeing great success.
6: Three ingredients or less, which is the Ortega family rule.
5: What do you think I'm going to waste money?
7: Gathered for a unique two-day
5: what?
7: Event
5: you said that like it'd become
7: unborn.
5: Expensive. Is
7: in
5: it just the maple
7: States,
5: syrup?
7: The life
6: maple syrup and the peanut butter.
5: I'm trying to
6: that
5: do
6: our children
5: butter. Like I'm trying to do
7: in Canada,
5: like
7: the March for Life
5: full serving
7: 28
5: grams. I'm trying to do 14
7: euthanasia.
5: Or less grams.
7: Okay. Here in Europe, Italy, Romania, Poland,
6: you
7: Ireland,
6: still are making
7: Spain,
6: several
7: and more all-hosted rallies celebrating and defending the dignity of human life.
5: That was
7: the most recent rallies took place in central London.
5: It was Thanksgiving weekend and I had not had a dessert. And I

0: is.
1: No matter how
0: dying.
1: Little that little one is.
2: That's not true.
1: And therefore, the end of that.
2: You attempted to use cough drops as a dessert until you found out you could
3: corn in there. Oh, yeah, I'm 35
4: United Kingdom
3: cents
4: gathered in protest
3: corn.
4: Of abortion and like end Daryl. Of life laws.
2: Already
4: like,
2: couldn't eat gluten.
4: With a record breaking 15 Catholic bishops in attendance.
1: Every human life is an expression of the love of God itself. And so for that reason, we respect and cherish.
0: But yes, I made cookies, and
1: from the very first moment,
0: and microwave conception,
1: right through,
0: we need to get more maple syrup.
1: The moment when
2: maple syrup is
1: God calls us home, right through to our
2: natural real maple syrup.
5: In our country, our nation, the world needs to hear this.
0: Buddy of mine.
5: We must be the voice
2: who knows
5: of the
2: how
5: voices.
2: To.
4: In recent years, the UK has business, become known for infamous buffer zones around
2: who's
4: abortion
2: who's
4: clinics
2: who's
4: and arrest for silent prayer.
0: I got a healer. I got a guy.
4: I got a rally for the unborn earlier this month featured opposition from pro-abortion activists.
6: We were really united. It was a common purpose. The spirit was great.
0: We're back,
6: the mood
0: guys.
6: Was excellent. And it really
0: Christmas
6: felt
0: so
6: like
0: so what do you get your man?
6: Managed to deliver a message
0: Christmas.
6: To the Westminster.
0: So I thought that'd be an interesting way to think about it, because
6: abortion
0: not think
6: be
0: about
6: abolished.
0: It, but just the idea of like
7: I feel like there's this sort of stigma that
0: what
7: it's
0: to get
7: just
0: husbands,
7: old
0: what
7: Catholic
0: do men,
7: men
0: need.
7: That someone
0: and there's been
7: so
0: a couple of like
7: that, you know,
0: Instagram
7: young,
0: posts that kind of piqued my interest, and I thought it'd be a good conversation starter.
4: And European pro-lifers are not done yet. Over the next couple months, public demonstrations defending life at
0: one of them was phrased in the sense of like,
4: Germany
0: will
4: be marching this coming weekend on the 19th.
0: So we're gonna start with Joey Swole,
4: in both cities,
0: who is
4: the
2: best
4: on the same
2: place
4: day,
2: to start.
4: Switzerland, a country
0: so again, this is the human side of Catholic marriage and family life. So we're taking things from secular culture and inserting them
4: the
0: to how they could look in a Catholic
4: in
0: marriage.
4: Like, it has
0: now because there's like
4: the
0: there is, you know, all truth.
4: Bratislav, Slovakia, will
0: see God is found in all
4: March
0: truth. Like all truth is,
4: and a week
0: comes
4: later,
0: from God. So, like, even if it's from my source that you may not,
4: in the relay of
0: it's not a church father,
4: it's
0: not St. Thomas Aquinas.
4: Finally,
0: it's
4: coming
0: Joey
4: back
0: Swole.
4: To the Slavic countries,
0: however, there are
4: Slovenia
0: nuggets
4: will hold
0: of truth and wisdom that I think could
4: in
0: help
4: Ljubljana. On October 10th,
0: our conversation, but then
4: Europe
0: also help
4: is heading
0: marriages,
4: full
0: so.
4: Speed towards okay. a greater protection
0: so,
4: and a stronger advocacy
0: do you know who he is?
4: Who cannot do so themselves.
2: I assumed.
4: Lifting
0: or do you know a new thing?
8: Sophia and EWTN's Great Britain team of Norman Zerbe, Travis Kuhn, and Alexander Curley Warren for putting
0: set.
8: That report together.
0: Or to make fun
8: now
0: of how much
8: they consumes. Now to Minnesota, where two women have filed a class-action lawsuit against several Planned Parenthood
0: that's how
8: businesses.
0: They, make fun of each
8: other
0: now.
8: They say
0: just
8: the abortion giant coerced women into getting an abortion against
0: like
8: their will,
0: so,
8: and
0: yes,
8: further refuse to provide protections required by the Supreme Court.
0: These
8: we will continue to follow this developing story.
2: I was making
8: here in the nation's capital, this week marks the 6th anniversary of an initiative promoting women's health, protecting life at all stages, and strengthening the family. The Geneva Consensus Declaration features a coalition
0: like,
8: of 33 countries, including
0: people, like,
8: the United States.
0: Really weird things about
8: it held its
0: the gym,
8: annual
0: so he, like,
8: meeting this week and honored
0: like,
8: a longtime
0: okay,
8: champion
0: okay. so
8: for
0: the unborn. He's actually a very positive figure out there. Yes. So he got a tweet. Someone said, what
8: that's
0: gifts
8: Montana
0: can a woman
8: Senator
0: buy men?
8: Steve
0: Daines what gifts can women buy men?
8: An award
0: men
8: from
0: always
8: Valerie
0: buy women
8: Huber
0: flowers
8: of the
0: or chocolates
8: Institute
0: or jewelry.
8: For Women's Health.
0: But what's the equivalent
8: the GCD
0: for men?
8: Also announced
0: want?
8: Its secretariat
0: so
8: is returning to the United
0: bars.
8: States after being housed in Hungary.
0: Very
8: the initiative began in 2020,
0: like
8: featuring
0: like
8: around three dozen nations
0: I'm just happy
8: with
0: my
8: vision
0: maple
8: of
0: syrup
8: resisting the pro-abortion agenda. Senator Daines was one of the group's original supporters. We caught up with a longtime public servant who was not
0: when I say most don't like
8: November.
0: Gifts or are too
8: first
0: humble
8: of all, congratulations
0: to feel
8: on winning this
0: them.
8: Award.
0: But
8: what does it mean to
0: say,
8: you?
0: Well, if you have a good man, one that treats you right and makes you happy, let him know it. Tell him you're proud and that he's your man and let him know how lucky you are to have him. Make him a man feel he is enough
9: is
0: and deserving of love is one of the greatest
9: families,
0: gifts that can ever that you can ever give
9: life,
0: him. Or sorry, that you could ever give him. Do that and he'll give you the world and
9: bully another country in terms of
0: so that was from
9: Joey's principles
0: okay.
9: that these 43
0: okay.
9: countries
0: pulling
9: sign
0: all
9: their names to.
0: All
7: and
0: right.
7: Senator, why
0: the next
7: are initiatives like the Geneva Consensus Declaration so important?
0: So
9: well, there's always strength in numbers. Sometimes these countries might feel like they're off
2: just,
9: on
2: yes.
9: their own by
0: no,
9: themselves. In some cases, they are geographically.
2: That's not
9: they might
2: the same
9: be the one
2: thing.
9: Country
2: Joey
9: in geographic Swole. Region that we're working on others. By coming together
0: just
9: with
0: like,
9: the 43
2: I'm a
9: nations,
2: I'm a
9: all those flags
2: no,
9: out
2: that's
9: front,
2: not going to work.
9: It shows
2: for me.
9: These countries
0: absolutely.
9: They're
0: you
9: not
0: put your
9: alone.
0: Hood on, you put your laptop
9: and the
0: up.
9: Momentum we're seeing this building here, which is wonderful. And
0: I'm also
9: it cuts across
0: mining
9: all
0: these
9: faiths.
2: Doodle doodle.
9: Christian no. faith, Muslim crafting faith, these mines? Jewish faith. Minecraft? These Not are Minecraft, common sorry. Values we hold
0: Minesweeper, in defending mines.
9: The rights Jim of the unborn, as well as defending traditional marriage.
0: So another one from John Delaney.
8: Now, Senator, the midterm elections are coming up, and you've nominated or given your endorsement for one of the candidates. Could you speak to us about his pro-life record?
9: Well, like that's Kurt Almy.
0: Like he's under whatever the Ramsey umbrella of like all their books and
9: I'm not running for re-election. We have a wonderful
0: John Delaney is a therapist, and he has a lot of good things. I don't agree with everything he says and does because he's not Catholic. So, like, there's things where he recommends certain things within relationships that are like adamantly. Four. I've endorsed not Catholic him, like,
9: Governor Gina Forte, not, okay. strong pro-life governor
0: but,
9: Montana.
0: But some of the things that he says are pretty good to add to relationships and to
9: other center from Montana. We're all behind Kurt Almy.
0: So he says this, so to those wives, Montanans if your husband works hard for your family, are able to vote, tells the truth, make sure shows up for you and your kids, even there though he may not say it right or do it all right,
8: and is trying to navigate a world gone mad
0: with both strength and vulnerability. Please grab his face with both hands, look him in the eyes, and tell him you're proud of him, and let him know you see him and that you're proud of him.
9: It's really who I believe.
0: These words might save his life.
9: And so we'll stay engaged. So again, it's seven grandkids right now.
0: So that'll be one of my highest priorities. There's a theme here.
8: Excitement is growing for the beatification of Archbishop Milton Sheen next week. And the events leading to the beatification mass on September 24th have already begun. Earlier this week, EWTN began broadcasting the nine-day novena from the Cathedral of St. Mary of the Immaculate Conception in Peoria, Illinois. The cathedral is also hosting a mass on Sunday on the anniversary of Archbishop Sheen's priestly ordination. The scene moves us to St. Louis at the city's cathedral basilica, which will host a solemn vespers for Archbishop Sheen on September 23rd. The following day, tens of thousands of the faithful will flock to the dome of the America Center in St. Louis for the beatification mass. We recently sat down with Dr. Matthew Bunsen, Vice President and Editorial Director for EWTN News and co-anchor for EWTN's coverage of the beatification. He gave us a preview of the events, their significance for the church in the U.S., and what he is most looking forward to. Matthew, with the beatification of Archbishop Fulton Sheen, what are you most looking forward to?
0: There's something different there versus like...
10: Well, that moment where the request is made, that he be beatified.
0: And the last one was from Nick Friedman, who I think you can like kind of lump with Delaney, but like he's a different type of
10: that he is officially beatified. And I say that because there have been these delays and otherwise to the beatification.
0: Like, spaces,
10: so it's a culmination
0: like
10: in many ways of a long journey.
2: I don't think so.
10: Not
2: he's
10: just
2: a politician.
10: For the cause
2: he's like
10: of
2: a local
10: Fulton
2: politician.
10: For all of us who have admired him for so long.
0: Social media.
8: Social media. Have you personally admired most of him?
0: So he also was asked a similar question, and he had a short video clip where he talked about four things that every man
10: had for the faith.
0: And the four things
10: were
0: respect. That men need to feel respected, need to feel appreciated, need to feel desired, need to feel loved.
10: In what he says, need to but feel he finds loved. A way to the communicate in a way
0: about,
10: that anyone
0: like, men
10: can follow.
0: Needing to feel respect
10: stories,
0: for
10: jokes,
0: and having their competence and
10: it.
0: Capabilities
10: it
0: admired,
10: to entertain.
0: Feeling
10: he
0: appreciated, like having people acknowledge like, their sacrifices,
10: understood
0: feeling desired, and I think he put that in like the realm of intimacy, and then the idea of feeling loved and feeling like someone is going to be there with them through thick and thin, no matter what. And I just thought it was interesting. That those these three characters came up with very similar things,
8: and
0: I wanted to like pitch that conversation to you of like has that been on your radar?
10: We now have
0: how did that become a thing? Because I think you do actually a pretty good job of that.
10: Something we've been talking, we've been longing for.
2: Room for improvement, it sounds like.
10: Now we have an opportunity.
0: So like, well, and I guess that's part of the conversation because like I also
10: to.
0: Okay, I guess
10: revere
0: myself, like,
10: him
0: as
10: to
0: a guy,
10: appreciate him certainly on the local level. We can't
0: odd for me
10: venerate
0: to say,
10: him
0: like,
10: universally
0: hey, I need you to acknowledge me
10: yet.
0: In these ways.
10: But to take these
0: because like then it becomes one
10: to
0: in my mind.
10: His writings.
0: It becomes manufactured because like, you're doing it because I asked for it.
10: Mm-hmm. For the pro-life,
0: so it's not authentic.
10: Yeah. He's also prophet
0: and two, it seems kind of needy.
10: And going
0: to be
10: back
0: like, hey,
10: and understanding what he saw,
0: which is,
10: and then being able to communicate that
2: to
10: wider culture.
2: Your goal.
10: The more we know of his writings,
0: right? Because the whole point of sacrificing. Doing all these things like I'm going
10: to
0: do this no matter
10: what,
0: so like, you don't need
10: to bear
0: to.
10: Which I think is one
0: and
10: of
0: most men
10: mm-hmm.
0: think that way like you don't need at least
8: are
0: most men that I know
8: to
0: are willing to sacrifice for their families and not
10: yeah I think part of it like, is
0: aren't,
10: being
0: aren't
10: aware that
0: propelled forward by the affirmation
10: was able
0: gain,
10: to anticipate
0: right, or they
10: so
0: get from
10: the
0: for what they're doing so they're not going
10: to go back and recognize too that the teachings
0: when they get it it's like yes
10: show us the risks ahead.
2: And I think that's where the idea of feeling loved and wanting that
10: simply
2: specifically from your from your spouse.
10: He was very
2: like
10: clear.
2: Like the men wanting that from their wives.
10: And laying them out.
2: Is
10: but
2: that it's not necessarily the thing that motivates them to do it, but for the person
10: so the
2: that they
10: Sheen, let's
2: are
10: embrace
2: doing that for, to recognize that.
10: Clarity.
2: It's like, oh, but she's above like, all, yeah, she really sees me and she sees what I'm trying to do. One thing that I keep thinking of is that particularly with
8: and just
2: like
8: a
2: the
8: reminder,
2: way culture
8: EWTN
2: is and trying to navigate masculinity,
8: from
2: like it
8: Louis
2: sounds like
8: of coverage of
2: men really want their authentic,
8: it on
2: good masculinity to be recognized and like pointed out. Like I see
8: then,
2: you
8: the big day,
2: doing
8: Thursday,
2: the thing
8: September 24th,
2: that I cannot do and like filling
8: Eastern
2: the space in our family that is needed by the man to
8: join
2: fill.
8: Dr.
2: And
8: Bunsen,
2: I see you doing
8: Father
2: that, and I'm glad that you are doing that. I appreciate that. And
8: historic event. Coming up, dollars and cents
2: yeah, and that they,
8: in the days leading to the feast of St. Matthew the Apostle.
2: There's the response
8: of
2: like
8: many
2: toxic
8: financial
2: masculinity,
8: matters.
2: And
8: we
2: then
8: have
2: even,
8: the
2: like,
8: pro-life investing advice
2: of
8: for
2: masculinity
8: the faithful.
2: And like all these different sides to the spectrum. And I think that
11: I used to wonder if God really
2: when a man
11: cared
2: is really
11: about
2: trying
11: me.
2: To
11: then I started praying and going to church. I realized that God in my life was the difference
2: really
11: between occasionally being
2: do
11: happy
2: that well.
11: And finding lasting joy.
2: I think they all kind of
11: if you're looking for something
2: like,
11: more, check out CatholicsComeHome.com.
2: Maybe it's done imperfectly, but like the
12: ever
2: intentions
12: feel like
2: are
12: life's just
2: in the right
12: too
2: direction
12: much.
2: And that he
12: maybe
2: is
12: it's time for a change.
2: Providing and protecting
12: God offers us relief and hope.
2: Present.
12: So if you're feeling like you need more
2: family,
12: peace
2: that,
12: today,
2: like,
12: begin at CatholicsComeHome.com.
2: To notice that, to say something about it, to offer that acknowledgement in various ways, right? And like even Deloney like talked about
8: EWTN
2: the physical touch
8: Pro
2: of like
8: Life
2: grab
8: Weekly.
2: Their face
8: I'm
2: and make
8: host,
2: sure like go eye to eye.
8: September
2: like,
8: 21st
2: see you,
8: is
2: and, like,
8: the feast of St. Matthew the
2: everything
8: Apostle.
2: That you do for our family.
8: He is the patron saint of many finance-related endeavors.
2: Intimacy
8: the tax collector
2: and
8: evangelist
2: part of
8: is
2: his
8: the
2: comment
8: patron
2: was like,
8: saint of
2: for a woman to prioritize
8: bankers.
2: Intimacy
8: and
2: with
8: as
2: her
8: more
2: husband.
8: And more Americans are saving money
2: when
8: for their
2: he's,
8: retirement,
2: you know, doing a good job being
8: sure
2: their,
8: the investments
2: the husband,
8: are aligned
2: that,
8: with pro-life values.
2: That, like,
8: the Vatican recently addressed this issue. The Pontifical Academy of Social Sciences
2: being noticed and seen and appreciated.
8: Faith-consistent investing for a global church.
2: A long way.
8: The gathering brought yeah, together I, representatives from Catholic bishops' conferences,
0: yes.
8: other religious institutions,
2: sorry, I said
8: and experts
2: many different
8: of faith-consistent investing.
0: So,
8: the conference was inspired
0: so,
8: by Pope Leo's call for a culture of encounter.
0: Which direction do
8: in
0: I
8: this
0: take
8: case,
0: this in?
8: Between our faith and the
0: so,
8: investment world.
0: So, like for me,
8: world.
0: One of
8: more
0: the
8: more, we turn
0: one
8: to
0: of the
8: Sarah
0: things,
8: Newman,
0: like,
8: a principal and the
0: ready.
8: Director
0: not,
8: of Mission and Thought Leadership at InnoVest.
0: Any health stuff.
8: Sarah, in May,
0: one of the things
8: attended the Vatican's
0: that has come up is that there's a chance that I am not.
8: What were the key takeaways about how investing can
0: that
8: better
0: I could be functioning
8: Catholic
0: better
8: social
0: than I
8: teaching?
13: Exactly.
0: Am, right?
13: We like, were honored to be one of two consultants,
0: health, right?
13: two American consultants,
2: that
13: to be
2: clear
13: invited
2: at this point.
13: to the Pontifical Academy of Social Sciences at the Vatican.
0: And like you and I were talking about how like you, I'm pretty open with you and how difficult
13: how
0: things
13: Catholics
0: are for me to do,
13: invest.
0: Right? From,
13: how can we
0: from
13: use our
0: physically,
13: and
0: like just
13: so what we
0: mood
13: did
0: wise,
13: we
0: like there's just a lot of things that like
2: motivation.
0: Yeah, it takes a lot more for me to do than I think.
13: A document that really encourages Catholics to
0: then people realize
13: engage. And enhance. And
0: I think
13: what
0: you,
13: that means is in our
0: when
13: within
0: not
13: our
0: finding a click for you, I'm like,
13: where
0: this
13: can
0: is
13: we
0: hard for me. And like things that like are pretty easy for most people,
13: for
0: like, no, this is really hard for me.
13: Where
0: you've started to point out, like, thank you. And it's not just like
13: more proactive
0: like,
13: ways that they
0: way
13: can
0: to go
13: the dignity of life.
0: Doing XYZ, but like just saying, just the acknowledgement of seeing me first, like I'm proud of you for getting up and doing this thing anyway.
13: So
0: right? Like that just acknowledgement of that. And then, so like there's two different things, like you acknowledge that I'm doing a hard thing. And then
13: so
0: also the seeing
13: we,
0: me of like, I recognize like this thing is this hard for you. Does that make sense? Like there's two different degrees of seeing, like you see me do something hard, but also seeing, like acknowledging like this is a battle that like I don't understand. And appreciating that,
13: and so screening,
0: and I think like that's been on my mind because of like the
13: taking the next step, making sure that you're looking at and
0: really
13: evaluating the
0: about,
13: values
0: yeah,
13: alignment of the company.
0: Like, oh, there's a chance like I did not have to have been functioning.
2: Yeah, but there
0: are
2: things that are actually like stacked against you in that realm.
0: And which makes me feel like, yeah, look,
2: I'm not crazy.
0: Like,
2: I actually have a thing.
0: But I'm doing the thing anyway.
13: And the reason
0: yeah.
13: why that
0: mm-hmm.
13: is important right now is because there's
0: like,
13: a lot
0: like
13: of companies
0: a pat on my
13: that
0: back,
13: are
0: more
13: switching
0: like,
13: proxy or
0: okay, so
13: shareholder resolutions, I should say, to social
0: so how many, so then that's a segue
13: into
0: like how many husbands are having, I think a majority of husbands are having, have things that they,
2: these inner battles.
0: them that they are on, either they're unaware of like-minded that, like, hey, you don't need to be dealing with that on your own, that they care about. Or just like are unwilling to bring those things up. And I don't think the way you handle that is by like, hey, husband, tell me your things that you're struggling with, but more of like, I don't know what those things are, but like I see you're trying to do your best for what you've got. I think that's an important thing for a husband to feel seen by their spouse.
13: In their 500 pharmacies across
0: and not feel like you need to share
13: and
0: all of
13: it. There was a lot of success there. We had
0: like
13: to
0: share when you're ready.
13: Because,
0: again, the husband might not be able to articulate
2: it. Might not even notice, but for you to even to
13: for the long haul of their life,
2: to see the effort that they're putting into whatever it may be,
13: customers for life.
2: That you can see that they're like not necessarily motivated to do it. Doesn't bring them like enthusiasm or energy, but they're doing it because it's the right thing to do. It's the good thing to do, right? Like we're talking about.
13: I would say don't be overwhelmed. Like, for example, getting up and exercising.
2: And
0: that's the easiest example. Yeah, that's just, that's why I know we go to that a lot. Like, that's not to say like you need to do this, but like that's just the easiest example.
13: I would say that there's many firms out there,
2: and I hope to
13: help you,
2: often
13: you really have to scrutinize
2: point
13: them.
2: Out to you that like we work you with doing that also
13: we do
2: is such a good example for our family of
13: really
2: being able to do hard
13: hood,
2: things and that like
13: our Catholic fee dollars and
2: you are leading by example and
13: so
2: you encourage
13: sure
2: us
13: you are working
2: to try to do those hard things too. So
13: space,
2: not only are you doing
13: really
2: the good right thing for you and your health, for us and the family, but like you are then transforming how we get to perceive hard things. And that like that
13: so they can
2: leadership
13: ask, you know,
2: is really important.
13: Like, do you have a faith statement?
2: And so I try to acknowledge that too, though. Like, hey,
13: who can
2: and it's not to toot my horn, but like I did a hard thing because I saw you do a hard thing. And like that really made me want
13: to offer to your employees. Taking a look at those
2: following your
13: things,
2: footsteps
13: really
2: and the same thing with the kids, like, hey,
13: so
2: and so did a hard thing today. And I think it's because they see you doing hard things.
8: Sarah, as we mentioned, St. Matthew's
2: I think it's acknowledging the places where
8: others in the financial industry.
2: And I think it's the places where like your husband
13: so.
2: Goes,
13: you know, there's a
2: the extra mile or the extra inch or
13: the
2: extra like centimeter or whatever, but like you didn't have to do that. Like
13: and
2: that's
13: so
2: that's not an
13: the investment space,
2: expectation,
13: from the book
2: but
13: of
2: you
13: St.
2: did it
13: Matthew,
2: anyway, and I
13: when
2: and
13: we're,
2: I see that
13: when we're
2: and
13: trying
2: like
13: to encourage
2: whatever that like intention
13: faith.
2: Might be,
13: and,
2: or
13: you know, if you think about Matthew chapter 25,
2: whatever behavior that might
13: there
2: be,
13: is the parable
2: to
13: of
2: just
13: talents,
2: to recognize
13: where,
2: that and be like, thank you, like that
13: his three servants
2: that made our family better, that made our relationship better, that made you better because
13: well.
2: You did that
13: two
2: extra
13: did
2: that extra thing
13: went out they stewarded the money well
0: yeah so how would you
13: and
0: like, I know
13: when
0: you gave the example
13: the
0: of, like what you do, like
13: back,
0: how
13: the master rebuked the third and
0: I guess
13: said,
0: this is like a conversation
13: you know,
0: starts like, how do you get,
13: do
0: how would you suggest couples start even talking about?
13: Are called to steward the assets that God gave us.
0: Because again, I think there's a big like,
13: God,
0: unless
13: so
0: a husband is comfortable with any degree of vulnerability,
13: Bible,
0: like this seems like
13: just being a good steward.
0: No.
8: That's a great reminder. Thank you so much, Sarah, for the work that you
2: right. And I think that's
8: doing.
2: The point. It's like you don't need to, but
13: yes,
2: this
13: thank
2: is the
13: you.
2: Thing
13: and
2: that
13: we appreciate
2: like
13: the opportunity
2: intensifies
13: to be
2: your
13: here
2: relationship.
13: And talk about the work
2: that like
13: you're doing, and great to see you.
2: Brings it to the next level.
0: But I just
8: finally
0: remember this
8: tonight,
0: being super
8: a parish in
0: like
8: Northern Virginia wanted to raise
0: podcast,
8: money
0: like
8: for
0: the
8: local pregnancy
0: this,
8: resource
0: like,
8: centers.
0: Wasn't received.
8: So
0: well.
8: They decided to place
0: right. Of like I kind of alluded. I remember this, and we talked about. But alluding to the idea that like if I struggle with a thing,
8: this is
0: I'm probably
8: bingo
0: not
8: for
0: tell
8: babies
0: you,
8: at St. William of York in Stafford.
0: The
8: fundraiser included a spaghetti
0: well,
8: and salad dinner from the Knights
0: like,
8: of Columbus,
0: of course
8: plus gift baskets
2: oh,
8: and prize
0: yeah,
8: money.
0: And like, yeah.
8: One
0: no,
8: prisoner says the night was
0: because,
8: part
0: like,
8: of a call for more community events.
0: And again, like there's
14: the
0: societal expectations and like self-imposed expectations.
14: To,
0: like I should be
14: even though this is a family-friendly bingo and it wasn't intended for babies to play the bingo.
0: And I feel like the world is
14: bingo. They were. I did see babies holding dollars and.
0: It's, sometimes it's like it's just
14: mark the numbers.
0: And you felt the
14: and,
0: same way. It's not like this
14: we,
0: is,
14: but
0: this
14: we also
0: is
14: had
0: just
14: our
0: for men,
14: aging
0: but I think
14: parishioners.
0: In typical
14: so
0: relationships,
14: really
0: men are less likely to bring up
14: night
0: as an issue. But like,
14: so many people.
0: I have all these
14: so
0: expectations for work, whatever,
14: groups,
0: and then I get home and like I have to do another thing.
14: Multi-generation
0: and it's just
14: tables,
0: like, what the heck? It's similar
14: just
0: to being touched out, but like
14: together and having some really nice
0: and now the
8: The event drew 150 people and raised more than $3,000, both for a Paris bus trip to the March for Life and money and baby goods for a local PRC. Michelle McSorley says St. William of York is set for another bingo for babies soon and encourages other parishes to do the same.
14: You don't need a big budget. You just need some dedicated volunteers and the desire to promote a culture of life.
15: But like you're not willing to bring that up because like it just doesn't make sense. Like you wouldn't accept that. Well, you're like as soon as I bring up like what I struggle with in terms of
8: that does it for this edition of EWTN Pro Life Weekly. 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We hope you'll leave a comment if there is any news you'd like us to cover, and let us know how we can pray for you. Remember, life is a gift. Your life is a gift.
15: How do we start those conversations well? And maybe they don't. Maybe this has got to be a fight. You don't get
2: well, I don't. So maybe we'll get to how to start the conversation. But one thing I really had to
16: the
2: learn.
16: The Catholic Cafe is a place for men to share experiences, like strengthen their faith, and become better husbands and fathers. 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Share,
2: I had to protecting keep the sanctity my mouth of life. And make it about
16: this
2: me.
16: Is
2: and,
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2: Had to say,
16: inherent in the question, will you marry me? Is the question, will you renounce all others out of love for me?
2: Necessarily how to
16: that's why when Jesus first announced the kingdom, he didn't just say, believe the gospel.
2: Putting myself in your shoes or like saying, like, oh, I can relate.
16: How do we
2: repent? That's,
16: how do we leave behind the things that hold us back from a deeper relationship with God?
2: Was just to like say thank you for sharing that with me, and like I'm going to try to be aware of.
16: And third, make sacrifices that correct your areas of weakness.
2: When that occasion
16: you struggle with laziness,
2: and like just leave it at that and not try to like
16: struggle with greed. Do something for the poor. Struggle with self-control. Give up your favorite dessert.
2: I think it sometimes made the conversation a little just by focusing on the vices that we're stuck in,
16: but by strengthening virtues that we need. And in the end, after all your efforts, remember that it's not just about leaving sins.
15: I don't know when that switch happened.
16: It's about renouncing whatever holds us back from the love that's before us.
15: Okay.
16: This is Chris Stefanik from RealLifeCatholic.com on EWTN Radio.
15: Again, not without like
2: very
15: me.
2: Selfish.
17: Join Archbishop Jose Gomez and share
15: the good
17: news.
15: That Christian with our kids too. Malcolm
18: and Mary.
15: Don't make that about
18: the
15: you.
18: Yeah.
15: They're not.
18: Who brings us?
15: They're talking to you about something.
18: Jesus.
15: But I remember, like even that
18: in
15: was
18: every
15: a,
18: time.
15: There's a big willingness. Place. From me.
18: This is the beautiful role that God has given in salvation history.
15: I think we're both. Choleric,
18: and this
15: right?
18: is
15: like
18: the
15: we're both willing to like go back and forth,
18: so,
15: which is, I think, a very helpful thing in terms of having conversations about anything. Mm-hmm.
18: This
17: there
18: is
17: you
18: the
17: have
18: beautiful
17: it. 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
21: Greetings and welcome to the Catholic Cafe. I'm Deacon Jeff, sitting in the luxurious corner booth of the Catholic Cafe.
22: It's on.
21: I've got Venerable Tom Dorian here.
22: Hello.
21: And we're still missing Ziggy.
22: He's still in school.
21: Well, he's in rodeo clown school, which we wish him well. In fact,
22: this is
21: what I heard
22: Coco
21: was...
22: Is it a master's program? You didn't see it.
21: Well, he's in the master's program, right? And I think he's going to go on for his doctorate, but that's a whole other issue. I think there's a GoFundMe page set up for him.
23: I got to go to that.
22: Yeah, man.
1: We got to come up with a gift.
21: Well, I do know that this particular when we were recording this episode,
3: not freshman, not a freshman, but like junior,
21: he's getting fitted for those big baggy pants.
3: 175.
21: Yeah, it's like a special. They fly somebody in. I don't. Anyway, we wish him well, and I'm sure.
1: Gun. If anybody's ever failed out of that school.
10: Yes. All my muscles.
21: I think you have to fail to go to it. Apparently, all my big muscles. How that works. Anyway, we're being mean now. We don't want to be mean because we try to be good people. And hold people to a higher standard, hold ourselves to a higher standard. So here we are. We're going to play this. We find ourselves in the 25th Sunday of Ordinary Time.
10: Eric is old.
3: That is funny.
15: That was funny.
21: The readings, I just, every time I hear this, it's always interesting. There's different angles.
3: Can we do this together? Like, it's better when I gospel and Andrew and I together.
15: Yeah, yeah. This is,
21: it's the laborers in the vineyard.
15: If you do not, you're here for serious real quick. Things,
21: Jesus told his disciples this parable.
15: In the running,
21: the kingdom of heaven is like a landowner who went out at dawn to hire laborers for his field, vineyard.
15: Just fun.
3: We got to get our world together, by the way.
21: Hey, can I tell you, can I interrupt wage,
15: you? Yeah.
3: Whoa, see that look on your face right there?
21: That shit is also interesting. The landowner saw understanding either the marketplace.
10: What's going on?
3: When I was a senior in high school,
21: I will give you what is just.
3: I was the best smelling senior.
21: And he went out again around noon. And around
3: the
21: world.
3: I got it.
21: The landowner found other
3: best
21: same
3: smelling. I was most likely to be pretty
10: boring.
21: The answer is no one is.
15: Huh? That's what we're doing. The best smelling
3: senior, and I was most likely to be a priest.
15: Were you wearing cologne? What were you doing?
21: Some of the laborers give them their pay.
3: Do you want to tell me?
21: The last.
3: No, I mean you're wearing cologne. It makes sense.
21: Started about 5 o'clock. Came each receiving daily wage.
3: Someone asked me the other day if I ironed my habit. And you don't. I was like, thank you. I'll take that as a compliment.
21: Also got an unusual wage.
3: But I'm clean.
21: And
3: I'm
21: receiving it, they grumbled against the landowner, saying, these last ones worked only 1 hour.
15: Random. What did your sister
21: and you've
15: win?
21: Made them equal to
3: it's
21: us.
3: It's not random.
21: You
3: I think it was like that I won. Why are you belittling my award?
21: He said to one of them,
15: no,
21: replied,
15: it was not.
21: Friend,
15: the story work.
10: Here we go.
3: We have like a
21: jingle. Story work.
3: I don't know what my
21: what is yours and go? What if I wish to give this last one the same as you? Or am I not makes free sense. To do it as gets, I wish with my own
3: can,
21: money?
3: Yeah,
21: are you envious?
15: She probably because I'm could jealous. Have if she wanted to.
21: Thus, the right? last will be first and the
3: good.
21: First
3: she was really good,
21: last.
3: But I don't
21: so there's a lot of stuff, and usually, anyway, you know, just wanna, in the United
3: the
21: States
3: award
21: of America,
3: wall is an idea that I like.
21: We all get a little riled up at this.
15: I apologize.
21: We are all on the side of the guys
3: who do not need to apologize.
15: With due reverence.
21: We are told from pretty much. You do a hard day's work. You get up early, get out there, get out of your bed.
15: You were right. You won.
21: And you mow the yard, and you do this, and you do this.
15: What were your,
21: and then when you finished everything, then you can relax and enjoy the rest of the day, right? Right? And this is the way we're taught. And if you want to be successful in this world, you've got to do that. And so what if you do that? Right, and then you
3: that's
21: find the out that there's some
10: yes. your brother
21: my lazy
15: grade.
21: Your
15: hey.
21: Brother.
15: Oh.
21: Brother.
15: Oh.
21: Yes. He slept.
10: What does the final say about you?
21: And he ate a he ate your bowl of cereal.
3: Come on, he says it's okay.
21: He did there. He got all the good stuff.
1: Plus, he's standing at the window watching
3: the other boys
21: eating your bowl of cereal, eating your Cap'n Crunch. And, you know, and then...
1: And that looks hot.
3: That's no good. Good. Don't you're, we won't interrupt.
15: Right. Sorry. Right. We don't want any word serious, so it's
3: you
15: not...
3: Oh, actually, do you want to share what happened before?
21: And then you
3: on the
21: find
3: website,
21: out...
3: You get some nice public website. I want everybody to know that I'm working on my stuff.
1: You'd be like, Dad, what's the deal?
3: There's a whole
21: area of, like, looking at this particular gospel reading where you just remember...
3: Yeah, I'm walking out of the office. He's like, store my...
1: You're just trying to... I think this gospel was written for...
3: They're going
1: to... Are you sure they'll change? Actually, probably the vast majority of the audience.
21: I think so, but at the end of the day, though, what are we supposed to glean from it? That we should be mad at the people
3: the website,
21: that get to go?
3: KFC.org/sons. At this point, just said Father Nathan wrote it.
21: Because we're looking at it, I think we're looking at it wrongly. Although, it's obviously meant to be
15: a
21: because the landowner says, gather them up to pay.
15: Man,
3: that's not what happened anyway. I'm sure they're going to change it tomorrow.
21: Because I'm getting ready to teach a lesson to the ones who show up. Now, the lesson is not
3: really
21: stay in bed.
3: I just laughed. I laughed.
21: Sleep late. You have plenty of time. Don't worry about it. No. That's not the lesson,
3: take your head
21: right?
3: Off.
21: They, you, don't forget you're, the all-star team. The key is you're getting a just reward no matter what time. And so,
3: well, we're really going for story. We're really going deep in the story right here.
21: Then at 9 o'clock,
3: there's like memory and story.
4: Can we go back to what you were originally going to do?
21: At 5 o'clock.
5: Five. Those are the ones
3: I love that. I like taking headphones off. It's a bad thing.
21: Really, it is. And that's why there's always, you know, there's always grumblers pretty much in every one of the Gospels. There's like the grumbler contingent. There's the brothers of the prodigal son.
3: I feel the love.
21: Like, we stayed here with you. We did all the right stuff, and you never gave us even a little goat, right, to celebrate with our friends. And so you take the fatted calf for this guy that basically just spent all your money and ran off and lived a life of dissipation.
4: Know all these questions, they know the answers, everything, and then they get put us on display about how much we don't.
15: I don't know about this one. We're going to celebrate.
21: This is not what this is about. It's not about... Because a lot of people will talk about this in terms of like fair labor and wages
15: from the world
21: and making sure people are paid well.
15: So there's I have 11 actually. Here's the top. What we have here.
4: We let you down. We let you down. My list.
21: I look at some. So
4: we let you down last time. We remember that. We played that game, but on the third time.
21: And I call this the long game.
15: So this is the top 11 highest grossing movie stars of 2024.
21: Well, I think that's the title for the show. Playing the long game.
15: How many of them?
21: And I know you all have heard that expression before.
15: Top 11.
21: When you hear that, you'll see 11. You usually think that, like, well, hey, the initial payoff for the reward is not going to happen right now. It's going to happen later.
15: Okay? How many you're going to know?
21: What I'm talking about, I'm going to set it. If you look at this from another perspective,
3: say their name. We have to say the movie.
15: No, you just have to. No, not at all. You don't have to know. What is due to you? Yeah, I'm going to put Father Innocent over under.
21: Don't look at what is being given to you. Look at the generosity.
4: One more.
21: Look at the patience of the Father, of the landowner.
15: The under for both.
3: That I'm not going to know two of them? Underperform? That I'm not going to know two of them?
21: The landowner is merciful.
15: You know that you are going to know. So that you're going to know how many you're going to know.
21: But he's also very patient.
3: So at least two. And he's taking under, meaning that I'm not.
21: You have to know. To the end of the day. So what this means is, I remember growing up.
5: Because if I took the over.
21: I like John Wayne. I know you're a big John Wayne fan, too.
15: 3 out of 11.
21: Love the Duke, right?
15: Top grossing movie.
21: And you find out, I remember learning about him. First of all, his name was Marion.
15: Number
21: I thought
15: one.
21: That was interesting.
15: This is the highest. You know, this is just the list.
21: Like John Wayne's Glenn name Powell. Was Marion.
5: You better be 6'4".
21: Nope. Yeah. Well, if you're going to.
5: If you're going to be Marion.
15: You know who that is?
21: Or if you're going to call him Marion, you better be 6'5".
5: Right.
4: Top Gun.
21: But the thing is, what I learned about him was that he was a deathbed conversion.
15: You know who that is?
5: Yes.
15: He came to the Catholic
5: Church.
4: I feel a lot better about this game. I thought we were going to have to guess that.
15: No, no, no.
4: Okay, this is great.
21: Yeah, you got one.
4: I might lose
21: Twister,
4: dough.
21: You know, and
4: Twister,
21: and I'm not saying he was lazy, and I'm not saying he didn't work his, pull his weight or whatever. What I am saying is, though, when he came into the fold, when he came into Christianity, when he came in fully into the Catholic Church,
15: he
21: was on his deathbed.
4: I got your three.
21: And somebody would go like, well, I should have just waited till then. It's like, that's why Jesus says he's going to be out.
3: Thanks for the encouragement. That was such a question.
5: When I heard that name, I was like, there's no way those guys going to know that guy.
21: This life of dissipation. In anticipation of living a long, happy life. And then when I'm 87 and 3/4 or whatever.
4: Beekeeper.
21: You know, I'm going to now convert. And God's going to have to accept me.
5: Don't try to work the system.
21: If you plan that out, I'm not going to guarantee it, but I'm going to say, no, it doesn't work that way.
5: Right.
21: You know,
15: Zoe Saldana.
21: You know, there's the other parable of the guy with the extra barns. And as soon as he built those extra barns to hoard all this stuff, the Lord said, oh, you foolish man, and took it.
15: Margo
21: basically killed him. Took him.
4: Gosh, it sounds familiar. I don't know.
21: And so it was his hour, right?
15: Yola
21: he didn't
15: Davis.
21: Know his day or an hour, like a thief in the night.
4: Nope.
21: So that kind of guards against this
15: Jenna
21: idea that we're
15: Ortega.
21: gonna gyp God. I'm gonna have all the fun.
4: Mm-hmm. Hey, we're running out of it. I only got one. I've only got one.
21: That's the problem.
15: Well, and I included number 11.
21: Look at the patience of God.
15: Mark Wahlberg.
21: And now,
4: yeah, of course you know Mark Wahlberg.
15: He's number 11.
21: And why I say
4: that was 11? We already went to 11.
21: Clearly, as I've
15: what was the final
21: older.
15: Score?
5: So, and Father Innocent knew 3, Father Innocent knew 2,
21: we're
5: therefore
21: both
5: I win the bet.
21: Like in our 60s.
5: Because he's 3.5, he's
15: you pick
5: ten.
15: Under.
21: We have 9 kids.
15: Okay, that's great.
5: Yeah.
21: And well, the way we've seen this, I know we've talked a little bit.
15: Yeah, that's great. We all want all around.
4: We met expectations.
21: Some of them are doing what they're supposed to do. They're getting up at
4: that was fun for the people of God.
21: Daybreak.
15: I think
4: that's a lot of actresses and actors I have no clue.
21: Right, and they're just out there.
5: I
21: doing
5: bet
21: their thing.
5: If you saw their faces.
3: Were you worried when I wore
21: the
3: first
21: one? I think they're waiting until 5 o'clock.
15: I didn't hear another.
5: Because Glenn Powell's the only one I didn't know on that. But then once you said Top Gun, okay, he's saying Top Gun Twister.
21: Right, and so what... He's where the, we have found a little bit of solace in our praying for our kids which we haven't stopped doing. But what we have found some solace is going like, God is patient and merciful.
6: So I think Jenna Ortega.
21: I don't want to ever say that I'm assured of my salvation, but I do want to be assured of his patience and mercy.
22: Yep.
21: Right? Because that's what I'm going to require. And that's what I'm praying for with certain kids.
3: A lot of them
21: have like
3: the same movie series, I think, or some of them.
21: Not done what they're supposed to do.
22: Yeah, I think that's part of the reason why, too, that
3: I'm glad
22: kind of
3: that I'm putting me on display and my human weaknesses.
15: This is not a celebration. This is a celebration of
22: feels like
15: drink.
22: Understand
15: of
22: ourselves.
3: It feels like a zoo sometimes.
22: God's in charge.
21: Right.
22: He's the one who's going to get them.
21: And he's patient.
15: Hey, but I just want you to know.
21: I mean, this is what he's teaching us.
22: We need to model that.
21: He's teaching us in...
6: You're the main attraction.
21: Like, in this particular gospel reading, but all
15: I'm trying to affirm in his mission, like we talked about last month.
21: God is
6: patient. In the zoo, we let you run free.
21: You have time. You've always... There's no better time than now.
15: You're like a little lemurs.
21: But
3: just loves to
15: Father T.T. wants to come
21: and see. I think all the things that we do wrong...
6: Have you guys gone to
21: Tanganyika? No, I would rather picture him as the patient, merciful father.
15: We could stay.
21: Basically shakes his head side to side and goes like,
15: you
21: knuckleheads.
22: Yeah.
21: Are you ever going to get it? You just, why are you doing this?
15: I looked at other lists and you guys
21: would have. I'm here, you know, and I want you to be with me. This is what I want. This is what I desire. This is why I made you.
15: Great.
22: Yeah.
21: Right? And I would rather count on that. That's what I want my surety in. I don't want this thing where I've got this.
15: What are we doing today?
21: Assurance of salvation is like, well, I have asked Jesus to be my personal Lord and Savior. And so once that happens, I cannot be pulled from his grasp, and therefore I am going to heaven.
3: And so next week,
21: I don't want. I'm not worried about that as much as I'm worried about my kids.
3: And really,
21: where I want my kids in heaven.
3: And so, but again, at the same time, just joining, or
21: you know, as I get older, I get more impatient. We all get more impatient. We want the world to be fixed before we die.
3: Poco or
21: and we think like I've only got limited time, so I really need to put the pressure on these kids.
22: I think you go in spells, don't you?
21: I think so too. I just
22: impatient for a while, and you're patient.
21: I know there's a tendency though.
3: The book and the journey is called Sons of the
22: Sun. Oh yeah,
21: you want to know this?
22: See it?
3: The title of it.
21: Yeah, but at the end of the day, I also know that I've got to play the long game.
3: And
21: I've got to realize that we're on a pilgrimage.
3: Some of this is
21: easier for me to see, I think, just because
3: for the nights.
21: I remember a long time ago,
3: Father
21: thinking,
3: Anderson and I were doing these videos together. We were doing seven videos.
21: We were reading the Bible, like, you know, Jesus put this guy's ear back on, you know, or raised the dead. It's like, where's the guy that's like,
3: kind of
21: my arm was gone, but it grew
3: rhythm,
21: back. You know, it's like where are these kind of miracles and people rising from the dead?
3: And because we've been talking about,
21: and I remember
3: Lube, we've been talking about
21: thinking about that as a young man,
3: what it means
21: and then also
3: to,
21: thinking about that as an
3: to be
21: older guy, looking in the mirror,
3: Jesus,
21: and going
3: Mary
21: like, wait
3: a
21: second,
3: part of that.
21: I'm the miracle.
3: Kind of
21: I'm looking
3: book,
21: at myself in the mirror as an older man and going,
3: because it's like it's a personal.
21: Look how far you've come. Where you were when you were 16, 17, 18, 19, 20, when you were that age. What I used to think was
3: so
21: radically different than
3: she sits before the throne.
21: And it was
3: God. She's
21: it was impetuous. It was
3: we are to each other right now.
21: Selfish.
3: She's so close to us. Right?
21: It was like
3: really
21: triumphal, like I knew better than everybody else, and I was never going
3: to
21: die, and all these things.
3: And so
21: the typical young people
3: really
21: tend to
3: when we
21: to think.
3: Did those other videos is that Father Anderson
21: and
3: just like took some time just to reflect
21: and I don't think
3: on
21: that
3: our
21: way
3: own
21: anymore.
3: Personal
21: and that was this
3: journey with our
21: travel of time, this going this distance, walking. You know, miles and miles and miles in my shoes.
3: Our own vocation,
21: and that process takes time.
3: Our own sonship.
21: And so there's a part of me that realizes that the miracle is the one looking in the mirror right now going like, why are there no more miracles? The miracle is you and the transformation that God worked in you over 60 years,
3: what our relationship is like with our lady, our own personal love for her.
21: You know, and I start realizing that maybe I'm like the guy who maybe I came in around 3 o'clock or maybe I was a noon guy.
3: So Father Angels, thanks for volunteering.
21: I was not up early in the morning.
22: And you're still being tranquil.
21: That's the whole thing. It's until we die, right? A state of continuing conversion.
3: I
21: St. John Paul II talked about a lot.
3: Any other video
21: and so we're in that state of continuing conversion. We're not there yet. I think about how many family trips did you guys take? And the kids are like, are we there yet? You know, in the back?
3: In college,
21: you know, and it's like, and that phrase will bring back a certain smell.
22: Right.
21: To your senses, you know, like those long travels that you take in the station wagon or whatever. And the thing is, we just have to have patience.
3: We did a mission trip here.
21: And so this really, to me, is a it's a lesson in patience. This particular gospel reading is not about just wages.
3: I just have that memory.
21: It's not about who earned what and who should get a better seat in heaven.
3: And I remember
21: it's about the fact that at whatever point we come in, we all celebrate. Everyone celebrates because somebody else came in and finally got it. And maybe they were stubborn. Maybe they lived a life of dissipation. Maybe they squandered all these things.
22: Maybe they were John Wayne.
21: Maybe they were John Wayne. There was right. And then at the end of the day, it's like they're going to get a reward. They came home, like the prodigal son, and that's a really good thing. We should all celebrate that and not worry about how much they got paid, how much like that. Like I could have just killed all this time and had all this fun, but I didn't. Well, that's a person who's bitter, who's not really playing the long game and understand. Like you have the good stuff now, right? And also your prayers are probably what brought this latecomer in. If you were thinking of it that way.
4: At that point,
21: but we need to focus
4: like
21: on God's mercy, God's patience, and certainly He's a just judge. And everyone's going to get what they deserve, but at the end of the day, it's heaven or not heaven. And we want to be in heaven. Right? And that's what's important. I think about the reading, the first Old Testament reading from Isaiah that goes with this particular week is an interesting one. Isaiah chapter 55, where it says, "Seek the Lord while He may be found. Call Him while He is near. Let the scoundrel forsake his way and the wicked his thoughts. Let him turn to the Lord for mercy, to our God, who is generous and forgiving. For my thoughts are not your thoughts, nor are your ways my ways, says the Lord. As high as the heavens are above the earth, so high are my ways above your ways, and my thoughts above your thoughts." If you stop and think about it, it's like the wisdom of God is beyond our understanding. Right? So if we keep putting human things like, "Well, God, I earned this."
4: So that, like, grace
21: that's
4: given.
21: Bad.
22: Yeah,
21: that's what like the Protestants accuse the Catholics of doing, working their way into heaven. You don't earn it. You didn't earn anything. Right? You either live in accordance with God's dictates or out of the realm. And when you're in sync with God, when you're walking with God, grace is abound,
4: really
21: not just for you, but everybody that is around you. This is what we're called to do, and that's why it's like it's about playing the long game. So I'm just, I guess I'm talking to parents.
4: I don't necessarily like the word devotion to Mary.
21: And saying, you've got kids that have problems. You have kids that have issues. You have kids that have walked away, right, who have turned their back on God. You have kids that struggle with things like pornography and living a life that's not the way God ordained, or living outside of the normal way that a one man and one woman until death do us part. You know, we have kids that are just, they're not following the ways God has laid out before us.
4: So it seems,
21: but we have to have patience. Like we have to keep praying for them
4: to reveal that.
21: And essentially,
4: remember going back to college, and
21: we have to be assured of God's mercy and
4: just
21: assured of God's son, forgiveness,
4: more, less
21: and assured of God's
4: less,
21: patience.
4: Like I have to do it on my trust. Own. I have to be good at everything.
21: When we, you know, we miss Ziggy because when I was texting you guys saying, "Hey, we should do a show on this,"
4: I would throw out there,
21: and he just texted back in quotes. At some point, God's forgiveness.
4: A couple years into
21: no, God's patience is our salvation.
4: The Lord's every year, and I think I've been to Lord seven
21: I don't know
4: times.
21: Who he's quoting. So whoever that is, whatever saint said that, you know, this is that's spot on. And Ziggy would have told us who that was. He would have given us a little story to tell us all about that. But that's so true that God is patient. And if God was impatient, we wouldn't have any forgiveness. We wouldn't have mercy. We wouldn't have any of the stuff that God promises us. So we have to stop thinking as human beings do, and try to think like God, at least to trust that God has got this. You said it early in the show that God is in control,
4: which is super poor,
21: that we're not in control.
4: Kind of rejected.
21: And so this is our opportunity now is really to try to live the patience that God is calling us.
4: She does that everywhere, and she does, but there's different manifestations.
21: Where that leads us,
4: of course, leading to conversion.
21: Here's the thing, you know,
4: a deeper.
21: Our kids can be knuckleheads. Now, I'm talking about our kids at this point, but I know we too fall in the same trap.
4: Oh, yeah.
21: Right, and I don't want to be presumptive of God's
4: so even as a
21: mercy,
4: friar, like opening stuff up,
21: but I do want to assume that God is merciful, right? And there's a difference. To be a continuation there, the presumption is a sin, because if you presume that God is merciful, then you're going like, "Look, I can do this because God's going
4: to
21: give me a last chance." But this may be
22: you're the guy that's waiting for the 5 o'clock.
21: That's right, exactly.
22: You don't want to do that.
21: You're planning on the 5 o'clock. I'm planning to
22: outsmart them.
4: Perform.
21: Yeah, that ain't going to happen.
22: Don't do that.
21: Right. So, but I am. So I am talking about
4: and meets me
21: the
4: there,
21: kids,
4: and loves
21: though.
4: Me
21: I don't know that they're necessarily doing that. Because right now we live in a time where our kids, I think, because of all the distractions in the world, they're not sure God exists. And if God does exist, they're not sure that he cares. Like, what is this to me? And then you compound that by them thinking that they're going to live forever. So that really, that's the perfect storm for, I don't need God. Right? And plus, I'll never forget Monsignor MacArthur's homily that one time.
22: It's one of the best of all time.
21: Why do kids not believe in God? They don't need God. They've got cell phones that are provided to them. Their laundry is done. They live in a house with an air conditioner that they don't pay for. They have food on the table, three squares a day, you know, and they have a car to drive, and somehow the brakes get changed and the gas gets put in.
3: So it's beautiful. Just
21: you know, and they're just living their best life. It's like, what do they need God for? Because their gods, quote unquote, their parents have just done all this stuff for them, and they don't necessarily understand it. That doesn't mean that we have to suddenly go like shut the faucet off, but help them to understand that like you've been graced with these graces, you know. But and I'm not saying parenting is easy. I'm just saying that we have kids that are knuckleheads that don't stop and think. But what we do need to realize, what I had to realize, I don't know if you've thought about
7: just tangibly,
21: but maybe I'm the knucklehead for thinking that I was, or if it's like I was right as rain when I was their age,
7: your computer screen or something, you know, like
22: I totally think you were in the knucklehead.
21: Yeah, I was.
22: We were knuckleheads.
21: Yeah, we did not think like we don't think like we think more like God now than we did then.
22: Just don't you see our peers too? We have peers that they're kind of acting like our kids.
7: She was a real woman.
22: They haven't turned to God either.
7: You can just remind yourself.
21: Or they've turned away.
22: And they're in their 50s and 60s.
21: Yeah.
22: Same thing. They're the 5 o'clock guys.
7: She never leaves me.
21: Maybe. I hope they're not doing it on purpose.
22: I hope not, too.
21: Because that's, I don't think that's the, to me, I start looking at that, that's almost like the unforgivable sin, you know, the blaspheming the name of the Lord or the Holy Spirit. Right. But at the end of the day, again, I trust in God's mercy.
22: Right.
21: And God sees this and he's got this. But at the end of the day, it's like, don't be that guy. If I'm talking to the person who's, it's like 4:30.
9: Yeah.
21: Come on, like your time may be up at 4:31.
22: Right.
21: It's like, now's the time to think about this. But I'm also speaking to parents who,
9: like what I was looking at,
21: who are living they're living their faith. They're trying their best. They're going to mass. They're doing the right things.
9: Still,
21: and they're just getting frustrated because the kids won't pay attention.
22: Don't get frustrated. Just keep trusting and be patient.
21: How do you do that?
22: I think you have to frequent the sacraments.
3: Again, I'll just add,
22: you have to frequent mass. I think you need to pray a lot.
3: But I do think.
22: And
3: I
22: just
3: mean, like sons in the sun,
22: get out of yourself. Like just let God handle it.
3: Or there's a ton of
21: everybody needs right? two jobs
3: that will come.
22: You know, he gave me some great advice one day.
3: So that's why years ago, that, like,
22: you know, Devin Cooper.
3: Helps us grow in our relationship.
22: She said, "Do you think the Holy Spirit wants you in heaven?"
3: I said, "Yes."
22: She goes, "Do you think the Holy Spirit wants your kids in heaven?"
3: I said, "Absolutely." Consecration books or devotional books to Our Lady
22: kids in heaven more
3: that
22: than
3: I think
22: do.
3: Try to hit at the heart. And so like, there's so many saints out there who did this so well.
22: And man, that'll kind of just
21: and
22: really slow your roll down.
21: Give him time to work.
22: Yeah.
21: Right? Exactly. Let the Holy Spirit work.
22: Part of it at times.
21: Yeah. But also, but also the Holy Spirit might be working through you.
3: Again, can stir us. And they're like schools.
22: Indeed.
21: Right? And that's why I said
22: but also working on us. Because we're transforming ourselves.
21: 100%.
22: We're being transformed.
21: This
22: as well,
21: is all
22: too.
21: A this is all a transformative it? Process
3: yeah,
21: for everyone involved.
22: Right.
21: Yes.
22: Right.
21: Right. You're not there. It's not that you're reaching from the safety of the boat into the water to pull somebody out of the water.
7: Just for being with us.
21: I don't. You know, it's not like we're doing life saving here.
22: Right.
21: Because our lives are being saved too.
22: Yeah. It's almost like we might have our hand on the edge of the boat, but we're in the water.
21: Or yes. Or yeah. Exactly. Or we got the life preserver on, and so we're reaching other people so that when we're waiting to be rescued.
22: Yeah.
21: That's the way I'd rather see it, and I think that's a better way to go. So I've said a couple times that like you need to have two jobs, and everyone needs to have a job that they have to that they're like keeping the food on the table, keeping the lights on in the house, et cetera, et cetera.
7: Hold us close.
21: But then there's also this other job, and the other job is probably even more important because God. God provides, but the other job is really just is there is essentially treading water to be with your kids and to gather them together.
3: Next week is actually the contribution for
21: to be that shelter in the storm. To
9: we'll have one more episode.
21: To be God to them, to be patient to them.
3: And so we'll just talk more about Our Lady.
21: Patient with them,
3: more proximate,
21: so that they too. Can
11: what does your relationship with Mary really and look like? Great insight
21: like that just
11: today
21: means, like
11: from
21: you said,
11: Poco.
21: You could not have said better
11: more
21: with,
11: of that conversation
21: like
11: or others like it. Check them out
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21: to acquire
11: you can take on the
21: grace,
11: road while you're traveling for the holidays
21: the
11: or
21: patience,
11: just
21: right,
11: you start the new year. Additional insights to reflect for our faith.
15: I'm Ace McCain. Going to bug out and maybe get some shopping done. But in the midst of your busy week, remember to let God define who you are. And I'll see you next time with Catholics Coast to Coast.
21: Looking at you like, hey, we want to be Catholic. We think we do. We're kind of thinking that way. And
9: the
21: then
9: way,
21: I'm up
9: the
21: there
9: truth.
21: Going, like, why do you
9: this
21: think there's a
9: EWTN
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21: you're
15: changing
21: not a
15: lives.
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21: forms.
24: Out our fingertips it could be a simple gaze up to the heavens, glorifying God for the beauty of His creation. It could be a cry for help in time of need. It could be a request for some good that you think you need in your life. All these things can be spontaneous and informal. But prayer can also be formal.
21: Don't put things on
24: them. As in the Our Father, which Jesus taught us to pray, and the highest formal prayer,
21: right now,
24: the sacrifice.
21: You know, it's like you can't do that. It's not going to work. And so this is why it's so good that God is.
25: This is Father
21: so
25: Joseph Mary of the Franciscan
21: like
25: Missionaries
21: the
25: of the Eternal Word. Let's pray with Mother Angelica.
26: Let's ask God.
21: In due time.
26: This
21: Hail Mary, full
26: end.
21: Of grace, the Lord is
26: Lord
21: with
26: God,
21: thee. Blessed
26: I'm
21: art thou among women, and blessed is the fruit
26: mercy.
21: Of thy womb, Jesus.
26: For no, is
21: Holy
26: only
21: Mary,
26: in your
21: Mother
26: mercy,
21: of God,
26: Lord.
21: Pray for us
26: that
21: sinners now and at the hour of our death.
26: Give me the grace to hunger for the higher gifts.
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26: Let me hold on to you.
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27: the Catholic Cafe is brought to you by the Order of Malta,
26: I
27: Federal Association. 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
26: born,
27: one cup of coffee at a time.
26: I ask your forgiveness. I ask for your mercy. 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
6: Like a happy note, Western birth rates are definitely plummeting. You know?
8: and as our next guest has written,
6: many couples are reluctant to have more than two children.
8: And I think that's why
6: some
8: we admire
6: to have
8: these
6: none
8: women
6: at all. Even among Catholics, sacramental marriage is in decline.
8: And yet, they
6: and yet
8: this
6: something remarkable is also happening.
8: This truth
6: really
8: that
6: large and growing
8: so
6: number
8: well.
6: Of couples
10: it's amazing,
6: are discovering
10: too, because,
6: the goodness,
10: you know, Alice,
6: truth, and beauty of the
10: would
6: church's
10: kid
6: vision
10: you
6: for marriage
10: you talk
6: and family
10: about
6: life.
10: The equality of the sexes, you should say, no.
6: Spoiler
10: women are better than men.
8: They were the last of the creation,
10: that's right. So our Lord approved it with the second edition.
6: Daniel Payne joins us now. Welcome back to Register Radio, Daniel.
10: This coming from my side stuff.
14: Thanks for having me. It's great to be here.
6: Indicating well, I could spend
10: anything
6: probably the whole of this segment
10: the great insights
6: talking about
10: of women and

0: population declines.
1: It was a beautiful
0: in
1: little
0: the relatively
1: teaching,
0: near future, which brings with it a host
1: that we
0: of problems.
1: Can't forget, right?
0: But
1: that
0: even
1: we
0: more
1: can
0: strikingly,
1: make an offering of this. We can unite it with Christ's sufferings,
0: in births,
1: the sufferings
0: in
1: that we have in this
0: and the number
1: life.
0: Of children we're having.
2: Right.
0: Has also
2: and exactly,
0: hit
2: and even in this one, our mother has insights into feeling bad about vegetables.
0: This is not something
2: and feeling sorry for them, which you have to listen to.
0: Around the world have been spared. They are seeing declines in fertility as well.
1: So it's a wonderful opportunity, right?
0: And the purpose of this book is to draw our attention
1: back
0: to what the church
1: teaches and has taught for
0: centuries about marriage and children, and why we need a sort of renewal of that teaching and understanding coming from the church and being practiced by faithful Catholics.
2: That reminds me of Father Benedict, though, used to say the answer
3: is not. Daniel, you are an expert on this topic.
2: The question is not why.
3: You and your wife have five children, correct?
2: What am I to do with this now?
0: That's right.
2: So let's see
3: God bless
2: how you can change the world.
3: I remember not so long ago when you were talking to me about this idea for a book. I'm so thrilled that you persevered and got it completed and published. It's wonderful. But I remember at that time, you really felt that the families who were taking this course, as you and your wife had, needed some encouragement, and they weren't really hearing it so much from the church.
0: I think that sort of the long and short of it is a lot of leaders in the church have sort of absorbed this sort of philosophy that we have in the modern world where you're not really supposed to talk about this to people.
4: I know what pain is.
0: We can talk about it in the abstract. We can write about it and say there aren't enough people having babies. We can talk about demography. When it comes to directly telling people
4: it's
0: a good thing that they should have more children and it will make their lives better, and
4: if
0: that they should pursue that.
4: And look at Jesus.
0: That seems to extend to the church as well.
4: That's a real shortcoming
0: insofar as, as I said, that the church has this patrimony of about 2,000 years
4: of incredible
0: teaching about why families are so wonderful, why children are such a blessing, why getting married and having a large family is such a wonderful thing. It's all right there, accessible and ready to be taught. And what
4: needs they look so beautiful
0: that,
4: in the garden, you clip them and
0: church leaders just need to take it up and begin teaching
4: it
0: a little more
4: proactively.
3: So how do we get to this spot then? Because
4: the nice kind of brownish green.
3: I think you're absolutely right.
4: You put them in hot water. Everybody tells me they don't feel it. How do you know they don't feel it?
3: The idea of having a large family and eyebrows are raised
4: for them
3: and a
4: too.
3: Lot of chortling and pearl clutching when
4: I feel
3: people
4: sorry
3: see
4: for myself
3: large
4: once in a while.
3: Walking down the street today. And as you say, that's even evident in the church.
4: Long,
3: I mean, what exactly happens in
4: yourself. You can't help
3: Western culture,
4: hurting,
3: but this
4: you can't
3: is
4: help the duration.
3: Developing elsewhere around the world too. How do we get here?
0: You know, you can trace a significant part of the decline to the introduction of birth control.
4: He didn't have to.
0: Cheap. Accessible, pretty reliable hormonal birth control that made it exceedingly easy for the first time in human history to avoid births indefinitely, perhaps for your whole life. And I think along with that came this set of cultural impulses and incentives that taught people that having children is not actually a blessing.
4: The father looks down on you with special love.
0: And yet, it is a profound burden that detracts from your life.
4: The father, the eternal father, sees his son in you.
0: Recent decades,
4: he does.
0: People have
4: and if you're offering it up like
0: grand ambitions when they're young of traveling all over the world and having lots of expensive hobbies.
4: You can change the world.
0: Sort of freewheeling their way through their young adulthood without any really meaningful responsibilities or attachments. And that lesson has been absorbed even more so in recent years that if you have children, all this fun goes away. Your life will no longer be fun. You'll just be changing diapers for about 250 years and it will never come back. Nothing is good again. And nothing could be further from the truth. Having children is so immensely gratifying and so fun, not just rewarding in this philosophical or deep way, but on a day by day basis, it's just very fun. It's wonderful.
4: Gave
0: but
4: us
0: that
4: the grace.
0: Has not been communicated.
4: The Lord
0: fact,
4: heard
0: the
4: your prayers and gave us extra grace to say
0: you're
4: we were sorry
0: fewer
4: for
0: and fewer
4: all our
0: people
4: sins.
0: Having children these days, and also more and more people saying that they never will have children.

0: not just that they're delaying it, but that they don't want them at all. God. That's how you got to that over the course of several decades.
1: Daniel, let's crack open your book. How did you go about approaching this topic?
2: Over what goes on in the church and the world.
0: Well, I had five children. And then I just went from there.
2: How deceived we are.
1: You were keeping notes.
0: That's right. After each one, I said, all right, where are we now? What am I learning from this?
2: The Lord has all of us in his hands.
0: It was basically discovering that everything that we're told about having children these days really didn't end up being true. That's what my wife and I learned. As we had children and we kept having children, not only was it not true, but it was almost pretty much exactly the opposite. Every time we had another child, our life got better. And so the question that I started asking was, how did we not really know this instinctively already? I mean, we knew we wanted children. We knew we wanted to have a family, but nobody ever really
2: The Lord is greater than the world and Satan
0: in any position
2: and all
0: of authority and said, this is something that, you know, if you are not called to any other significant vocation, this is something you should pursue. It will bring joy to your life. It will bring challenges and struggles, of course, but it will be,
3: now moving on to
0: something
3: our next
0: that transforms
3: topic,
0: you
3: a tough one.
0: In a
3: Every
0: wonderful
3: storm
0: way that you can't even
3: comes
0: anticipate.
3: To an end a little different
0: Realizing
3: here because
0: just,
3: many times
0: never,
3: over the years we've heard stories
0: you know, not from our families
3: women
0: so much or even
3: their husband has
0: from
3: left
0: the church,
3: etc. In this case, it's the other way around.
0: Maybe realize that there was
4: yes,
0: something
4: so
0: going on here that
4: it's
0: had been
4: a
0: going
4: messy
0: on
4: situation, right? And life is often messy.
0: Really almost a
4: And yet that doesn't mean that it's hopeless.
0: That there was this there's kind of a gap in how we talk about families,
4: I talked to many people
0: and how we
4: who are in these kind of situations, and well,
0: and I
4: do what you can in the present moment. And whenever we love God,
0: his
4: Father can lead his children in learning how to love God.
0: Of the church
4: that's going to stay with
0: again,
4: them.
0: Again, are very accessible.
4: It's not going to be in vain. Anything
0: not
4: that you hand
0: arcane,
4: on to them that will strengthen their faith, help them to learn how to pray, that's going to stay with them.
3: And I thought it was really powerful, too, when mother talks about this.
0: And can't do,
3: the
0: but at the end of the day,
3: an alcoholic,
0: the church
3: basically.
0: Preaches
3: and so you
0: just
3: know what
0: really
3: that,
0: joyfully
3: devastation
0: about
3: the
0: beauty
3: family,
0: and the love
3: with,
0: of
3: with
0: a
3: the
0: family,
3: mother.
0: Including large families.
3: But the idea that you have
0: and
3: continue to love
0: there's
3: her
0: there's just
3: pray
0: sort
3: for
0: of a gap
3: and,
0: there
3: and
0: in,
3: is important because he has a concern about his
0: people,
3: kids in
0: is,
3: relation to
0: which
3: the
0: which
3: mother.
0: Which is what led me to realize
3: I'm
0: that,
3: not giving a bad example, but not denigrating the mother. And I think by praying
5: time we have left,
3: is a great way to reinforce his love.
5: Rich, refining, and redemptive.
4: Yeah, that's a beautiful thing. We don't give way to just hatred and getting your kids to resent
5: that
4: their mom
5: exactly
4: or anything like that,
5: simply can't
4: but rather
5: that.
4: To see we're all broken,
0: you know,
4: so let's pray and help one another in whatever way
0: great,
4: we can.
3: That's right. Every storm
0: there's a great
3: comes
0: line
3: to an
0: in the movie Children
2: Hello?
0: Of Men, which I think I quote in the book as well, where
2: Hello,
0: one character reflects, this is a movie where children slowly begin to disappear from the earth through some unexplained crisis, and one of the characters reflects, you know, it's such a strange thing that happens when children's voices begin to disappear from the playgrounds. And it's a terrible
6: storm
0: thing.
6: I'm going
0: and
6: through.
0: I think that what
6: after being married
0: we're starting
6: for 20
0: to realize
6: years,
0: is that a world where there's less and less children, where there's fewer and fewer kids around, is a world that I think Pope Francis said in one form or another is devoid of hope.
6: And became
0: where there's less hope, there's less expectancy for the future,
6: well,
0: there's
6: the
0: less joy.
6: When
0: we go places with our large family, people love it. People love to see kids out and about. They love to see big families, obviously full of love and happiness. It seems to make people happy. It seems to make people more hopeful for the future. That's really what children have always represented. You know, major leader throughout most of history has recognized that children are something that points to the future in a very good and hopeful way, which is one of the ways that children are such a wonderful benefit to society, even beyond questions of demography, that they're just about joyful hope, and we should see more of that.
2: Well, I think you should continue.
5: Yeah, it's striking, isn't it, that in rather sharp contrast to that, a few years ago, there were,
2: my
5: opinion
2: is
5: that
2: you teach your children good things.
5: That's changed a little bit now,
2: very
5: but at that
2: things.
5: Point, this was just a few
2: continue
5: years ago,
2: continue teaching him the
5: every
2: gospel.
5: Every leader
2: continue
5: in attendance,
2: certainly
5: in the European
2: the ways
5: side,
2: of the Lord.
5: Had no children.
2: And follow
5: really
2: those ways
5: was
2: yourself.
5: Was a striking moment for all of us. So, Daniel,
2: and
5: thank you for your book.
2: Even they may be attracted by an opposite way,
5: can you tell us where
2: way,
5: exactly people can
2: some
5: find
2: point
5: it?
2: In their life,
5: and,
2: they'll remember everything you say.
5: More than we are.
4: You can find it right now on the EWTN religious catalog. 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
2: I think the fact that you still love your wife is good, because that means you're going to continue loving her, and you're going to pray for her. And that's what she needs.
5: All right. Thank you so much, Daniel Payne. Welcome back, and can't wait to have you on again in the future.
2: She too needs light.
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5: And again, thank you so much for staying with us out of the classroom.
3: Part two of Mother Angelica answering the call. This
5: first
3: week's edition with Father Joseph Mary Wolf.
5: So far, what are the results?
3: And let's take a look at our next call.
13: Justified and unjustified anger. Many of our listeners have encountered.
14: Yes, and the Catechism speaks about this emotion that calls it of anger. That's not in itself wrong.
13: Because it just needs to be directed toward the good.
14: So, for example, if a father sees that his family's being threatened, he's going to be angry. He's going to do. It's going to be an energy that motivates him to protect the family.
13: You know, at the very beginning of my high school career, this was even happening.
14: But we don't want to return evil for evil. Right? That you are going to do what you can to defend what is good, what is right, what is true.
13: Even today, in public schools, 9 out of 10 students have their own laptops and other things like this. They were really originally built as a way to, you know, develop skills with modern technology, maybe learn coding, maybe learn how to. So it needs to be under control. It needs to be directed toward good. And this was a struggle that mother had in her times as she was quite open about with her temper. They were very well-intentioned, and they really reached a huge saturation in the educational system. And yet most of our interactions with her were very pleasant. Even today, in public schools, 9 out of 10 students have their own laptops and other things like this. They were very well-intentioned, and they really reached a huge saturation in the educational system. And yet she just kept her eyes fixed on Jesus and she didn't let it discourage her. She said, well, here I am, and I'm doing homework.
3: Well, I think that the thing that you're pointing out earlier is the idea that many times the mother kind of walks away when you're dealing with anger. It's kind of like this response. Many times it's not even something you think about. It's an emotional response. So the issue then is, okay, do I now take that emotional response and manage it to say that anger, or do I use that as something that I turn in on itself?
13: I mean, having a laptop in front of a young child, you know,
3: that's really detrimental.
13: A child. child who's, toward the good. Who's
14: perhaps that's younger right. than
3: justified
14: fifth grade.
3: Unjustified anger.
14: Is, it presents a huge distraction. Well, I know for myself as an adult, hello, having mother? Having a laptop from? Screen in front of me presents a huge distraction in many circumstances.
15: Mother, and I was wondering so, if you could explain to me.
14: You know, a lot of these schools that have stepped back from these, even though they have bought these devices and promoted them at very great expense, they are stepping back from it because of the distraction piece. But also, obviously, because any device connected to the internet has the possibility of a child seeing something inappropriate or seeking out something inappropriate. Or cyberbullying. This has been a huge problem in many schools.
2: You should not.
14: You know, kids figuring out how to use email to bully other students.
2: I don't think you can help getting angry.
14: And,
2: anybody here can
14: help. This really is a pretty wide movement to step back from the use of edtech. And as you mentioned in the introduction, bring back the kind of old school instruction, like face-to-face interaction and drawing on the blackboard.
2: Be angry.
14: You know, taking
2: tests,
14: pen and paper.
2: I would have been so angry with those apostles.
14: And so it's a really interesting movement to be seeing, especially when so much of society is going all in on AI. Many schools are
2: when
14: actually pulling back.
2: You read the gospel, you see many occasions when Jesus
1: Jonah,
2: had every reason
1: to be angry.
2: None of this
1: will matter if it all
2: but
1: ends
2: Jesus
1: in an AI apocalypse.
2: Angry, and
1: so,
2: I'll hear this. He was
1: let's talk about that a little bit. That's been all over the news
2: personally.
1: And dominating the national discourse
2: that's why we get angry.
1: This past week. Just
2: he was angry
1: quickly bring
2: because
1: us up
2: they
1: to
2: made
1: date,
2: his father's
1: why,
2: house a den of thieves.
1: Suddenly, all these concerns about rogue AI.
2: Different.
14: Yes, it's...
2: I think you and I have a right to be angry over some
14: of
2: the things going on, not only
14: in
2: the church, but in the world.
14: And to be clear, fears about AI in the world are not new. In certain circles, they've been talked about for many years, but it's really broken into the public consciousness recently for a couple of reasons. One, a couple of weeks ago, there was a major incident where some AI agents, which are essentially just computer programs that are empowered to do things on humans' behalf online, they broke out and actually hacked a company and did this on their own and tried to cover their tracks. Like, it literally sounds like science fiction, but it actually happened. And then just last week, a researcher at Anthropic, which is one of the major AI players, publicly resigned and kind of gave his exit letter on social media saying, you know, I can't in good conscience continue doing this because these AI creators are creating something that they are almost certainly going to lose control of. And this could, in many very morbidly creative ways, could end humanity, could kill all of us. And that's extremely scary and concerning. And, you know, Catholics, despite having clear guidance from Pope Leo on the path forward, many Catholics are finding that it's hard to figure out exactly how to respond to this moment. You know, how seriously should we take this threat?
2: Because Jesus threw out the money changers, that is not an
14: excuse to this threat if it is as serious as it is. As we are being
2: he was the
14: believe.
2: Only one that ever
5: well, that's
2: had
5: exactly
2: justified
5: the question,
2: anger.
5: Isn't it? What it is being proposed as a way of trying to put
2: I
5: parameters
2: kind of
5: or limits on this when we have what would it
2: we have many times
5: be
2: in this day and age to have justified anger
5: so
2: when it concerns
14: so
2: the Lord.
14: So what the AI companies are asking for explicitly
2: when something
14: is
2: concerns
14: government
2: ourselves,
14: regulation.
2: What do
14: they
2: we
14: are
2: do?
14: Essentially coming to the
2: well,
14: U.S. government
2: we
14: and saying,
2: we
14: are begging
2: angry.
14: You to pass
2: we must
14: laws
2: pray
14: to regulate
2: them.
14: Us, which is a very odd
2: and
14: dynamic,
2: even if that
14: which is one,
2: keeps coming
14: and it's
2: over
14: also
2: and
14: one
2: over
14: that has
2: poor mind.
14: Raised a lot of people's eyebrows because there's certain
2: as many times
14: you know,
2: as
14: economic
2: can.
14: Issues
3: and
14: with that
3: closing
14: kind of
3: out
14: thing.
3: Our program for this week. We have a call for the God will bring good out of it.
14: People are concerned. And now we're talking about a situation again, which is more typical,
3: as we're alluding to, where a husband is asking his wife for a divorce. But
14: then that
3: turns out a little different.
13: It does. You know that self knowledge is necessary for our spiritual growth. Teresa of Avila teaches this and many spiritual writers
14: won't be able to
13: and it,
14: to grow
13: it was
14: and
13: a moment of self-knowledge where she grew into understanding
14: AI
13: that hey there's some ways I need to change to make this relationship
14: issue.
13: Better
14: but,
13: and when she changed
14: as I mentioned,
13: things
14: Pope
13: changed
14: in his
3: well I guess it's one of the things you probably
14: know
3: as kid about
14: that was released
3: is
14: in May
3: the confessional is the idea
14: very,
3: of hearing your spouse's sins being recounted instead of saying no you need to focus on what you're doing and how you're reacting
14: to regulation
3: and again I guess just that idea also is
14: always
3: we can't make other people change.
14: And
3: the only thing we can do is change ourselves.
13: Yeah, and if we change,
14: really
13: if we're closer
14: to
13: the Lord, if we're growing in love with God, and even those who don't deserve our love,
14: kind of
13: we're loving them,
14: the AI space,
13: it changes
14: have really,
13: people. Love changes
14: taken
13: people.
14: Taken up Pope Leo's call and,
3: right,
14: and are
3: exactly.
14: calling
3: you
14: for
3: see
14: the
3: that,
14: same
3: people react differently. They can soften, they can become less defensive. And then hopefully, like in watching
14: for,
3: me get
14: the
3: pen,
14: least,
3: I think people start to say, what do you have going on there? What's happening in your life?
14: But
3: I want
14: prudentially. It's
13: I never
14: not,
13: had a pain, a disappointment, or tragedy.
14: What kinds
13: Mother
14: of
13: said,
14: regulations, if
13: God
14: any, should be put on the AI companies? That's something that is
3: God
14: still
3: bring
14: a
3: good
14: very, very
3: it.
14: Intense subject of debate.
2: Hello?
14: And it certainly seems clear that Catholics
2: hello,
14: of goodwill can disagree
2: from?
14: On
2: from
14: what needs, what actually needs to be done in terms of regulation, if any.
5: And one quick follow-up question to that is, if the U.S. imposes federal regulations on U.S. companies. How do we have any guarantee that other governments, say the People's Republic of China, would even remotely be interested in following that
2: I realized
5: path,
2: that
5: regulation?
2: There were problems in
14: yes,
2: me
14: it's a perfectly legitimate
2: totally
14: question and concern
2: God
14: to have,
2: to
14: and it's one mm-hmm. that, you
2: that
14: know, Vice President Vance has raised, among others.
2: Back.
14: And it's a tricky question, but what has been proposed is that you know the Vatican can and perhaps should step in as this independent mediator of sorts that can you know provide a forum for dialogue between nations. Again, kind of with an eye to the common good of all humanity.
2: There's another example of not to fear something.
14: I'm sure many people will be feeling as though this is a similar situation to nuclear weapons and nuclear proliferation. I'm sure when the Cold War was going on and it seemed as though there was going to be no slowdown there, it was difficult to imagine that nations would ever come together and slow this down at all. And obviously,
2: the most wonderful thing that can happen.
14: But we should pray that
2: the
14: creators of AI and different nations do come to the table and stop.
2: Super storms
14: to do
2: in your
14: something.
2: Life.
14: Because it certainly
2: but
14: seems as though
2: fear.
14: There is some kind of threat, if not
2: don't
14: a catastrophic threat.
2: He is holding your hand like that man held my
1: John,
2: hand.
1: John, we just have a minute or so. Can you end by talking about,
2: the
1: there's
2: door.
1: This, there's a lot of technology here, but there's also a lot of skepticism,
2: and,
1: which relates to whether or not we trust the architects of AI. Very briefly, some reasons not to feel a great comfort in some of the architects of this technology.
2: We have to change. We have to think about it.
14: Well, I think I can answer your question with one word. Money. Because there's huge amounts of money.
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14: Anything that comes out from these AI labs, I'm certainly not wanting to say that there aren't people of goodwill and good faith at these labs. I'm sure there are many, many. But it's economic questions of this whole thing make it very difficult, which again certainly points to the need for a voice like Pope Leo's, which is independent, focused on the common good, and I think that's a big reason why many Catholics are advocating for the Vatican to stay involved in this.
5: Perfect answer. Jonah McKeown, thanks so much for your work.
14: Thank you both.
5: Well, that's it for Register Radio for this week. 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
10: that existed between the Mother
5: week,
10: of the Redeemer
5: of
10: and the
5: Michael
10: Savior,
5: Hall,
10: through
5: Shannon
10: which
5: Owen.
10: She experienced many
5: Please,
10: interior sorrows
5: and
10: as a consequence of his mission. We ask Mary to pray for us. So that
16: Learn
10: we can
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10: 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In late 18th century Korea, St. Andrew Kim Taegon's family learned the
19: sinful.
10: Catholic faith
19: but the
10: from
19: catechism
10: books
19: says
10: and passed
19: it's only
10: it down
19: sinful
10: to
19: if
10: their
19: it's done
10: children,
19: to excess.
10: Despite
19: Which
10: having
19: is
10: no access
19: and
10: to
19: where
10: Catholic
19: is that
10: priests.
19: In the Bible?
10: Andrew's father was a Christian
20: for
10: martyr,
20: some, including
10: and Andrew
20: many evangelical
10: left the country
20: Protestants,
10: to study the faith,
20: many
10: becoming the first
20: against
10: native Catholic
20: are
10: priest.
20: To convince them
10: Saint
20: that
10: Paul Chong Hassong was a lay leader
20: who, enjoy
10: who helped
20: getting drunk
10: guide these early Christians
20: the
10: during
20: warnings,
10: severe persecution.
20: Either that drunkenness
10: he repeatedly
20: isn't really a big
10: petitioned
20: deal,
10: for priests
20: or that those
10: to be sent
20: to
10: Korea,
20: to them.
10: Risking his life to keep the hidden church alive.
20: Always
10: Andrew was
20: sin.
10: Among the first priests to arrive in Korea. Andrew, Paul, and 101 companions were executed between 1839 and 1867 for refusing to renounce their faith.
20: The covenant between
10: canonized
20: Abraham
10: as a
20: and
10: group called the Korean Martyrs, they established
20: bread and
10: the Catholic Church
20: Christ
10: in Korea.
20: Bread and wine
10: May
20: the
10: life
20: Supper
10: of Saints Andrew Kim Taegon, Paul Chong Hassong, and
20: Jesus
10: companions
20: wine,
10: inspire
20: enough,
10: you to grow closer to Christ today.
20: Him of being a drunkard.
10: Saints Andrew,
20: and even,
10: Paul, and companions.
20: First recorded
10: Pray for
20: miracle
10: us.
20: Was
10: to
20: turn to
10: sign up for the
20: wine,
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20: Verse 18,
21: Hi, this is
20: Saint
21: Father
20: Paul
21: Mike Schmidt.
20: Say,
21: I invite you to listen to
20: wine.
21: Bible in a Year
20: Rather,
21: and
20: said,
21: Catechism
20: don't
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20: The Catholic
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20: Church
21: Bible
20: teaches,
21: in a Year, we're reading all the way from Genesis through Revelation,
20: wine,
21: plus time for explanations
20: alcohol,
21: and reflections
20: is a lot like
21: to help us go deeper into God's Word,
20: dancing.
21: Encounter
20: it is
21: His
20: good
21: voice,
20: when enjoyed in its
21: and learn
20: proper
21: how to
20: time
21: live life
20: context.
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1: love
0: for
1: God, Jesus Christ,
0: for the Catholic Church,
1: Byzantine
0: and
1: Catholic
0: for church history.
1: Light of the East,
0: today's program is from
1: the
0: series
1: The
0: Great
1: Heresies.
0: Here now
1: and
0: is today's Father
1: world
0: Charles Connor.
1: Profound ways through their histories, traditions,
2: Welcome
1: mysteries,
2: to
1: and spirituality.
2: On the great
1: Hello,
2: heresies.
1: I'm Father Thomas J. Loya, pastor of Annunciation of the Mother
2: Father
1: of God
2: Charles
1: Byzantine
2: Connor,
1: Catholic Church in
2: Holman
1: Glen, Illinois. And this is a story of the Eastern churches, an inspiring story of faith, courage, intrigue, mystery, spirituality, dissension, and reconciliation. But most of all, this is an expression of a great experience of faith through a unique divine liturgy. Join with me now as we look toward the Light of the East.
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1: Glory to Jesus Christ. Welcome to Light of the East. I'm Father Thomas Loya, your host. It certainly has been back to school days. I think most students, whether they're young children or college students, are by now well into the new school year. Hopefully, especially your teenage and young adult students, children who have gone off to college, if they're going off to a secular college, or even actually certain Catholic colleges, hopefully they still have their faith with them, because sometimes it can be sucked out of them very quickly. It only takes one quarter, one semester, oftentimes on the college level. I'm sure many of your parents know what I'm talking about. So hopefully, prayerfully, your children are still intact in terms of their faith. I know your parents are very concerned about that. You're doing what you can. You're praying for them, as we are here. But since it is back to school, we're going to go back to school here at Light of the East to review some things, or maybe you'll hear something new, especially if you've only tuned in recently. A program presents the riches, the gifts of the Catholic Church, East and West. In other words, the Church breathes with both lungs, East and West. But primarily, of course, we present the gifts of the Eastern Catholic Churches. And many times I'm asked the question, we like answers in like one package or one book you could go to. I understand that, but oftentimes it's not possible. It certainly is with this question. The question is, Father, what is the difference between the Byzantine Church and the Roman Catholic Church, or an Eastern Church and the Roman Catholic Church? Actually, more correctly, it should be the Byzantine Rite or Eastern Rite and the Latin Rite of the Catholic Church, or Western Rites and Eastern Rites. And whenever I'm asked that, the question is such that they want a kind of a one-stop-shop answer, which is understandable, totally understandable. I like that, too. Where's one place we can go to find out something? And it's not possible with that question. So we have to look at it from a number of ways, as a variety of sources. There's so many sources, actually, you can go to, and we must go to answer that question. But maybe the one way to answer, I like to get things simple, like to get them down to some basic principles. And maybe the way I can answer it simply is this, that it's something like, well, the skeleton, think of a skeleton and a body. The skeleton is very similar, or almost the same, especially when it comes to worship, the basic bare bones of things. But it's the meat on the bones. And also the clothes on the meat of the bones, in other words, on the body, that are different.
2: Only had one
1: that does not make the bones
2: not two wills
1: radically different.
2: The traditional teaching
1: in other words,
2: church,
1: it's still the same basic bare bones,
2: will.
1: Basically.
2: Monothelitism
1: but the meat of the bones and the clothing
2: words,
1: on the meat on the body.
2: The first Greek
1: is what
2: word is
1: will be
2: monos,
1: different. Think of it
2: which
1: as
2: means
1: man
2: alone
1: and woman.
2: Or single.
1: Man and woman are both human. They both have a skeletal structure, a little bit different in both. And
2: this
1: they have meat on those skeletal structures, but the meat,
2: churchman,
1: in other words, the fleshy,
2: you know, the cleric
1: part of us
2: or priest,
1: is a little
2: so
1: bit different. But still of the same substance,
2: actually, this
1: still
2: heresy
1: human.
2: Originated
1: and that's pretty
2: with
1: much, really, very
2: himself.
1: Much how the church is in terms of the different
2: the
1: rites or the difference between the East and West. Don't think of it as something so radically different or that the Eastern Catholic churches are really not
2: as part
1: Catholic
2: of a
1: per se,
2: conciliatory
1: or maybe
2: document,
1: sort of Catholic or not the real
2: to
1: Catholic
2: to
1: or whatever. In other words, don't feel kind of uneasy or suspicious
2: with the church.
1: Any more than a man would
2: the
1: feel suspicious that a woman may not really fully
2: be
1: human
2: or
1: have the same similar characteristics as himself, flesh, bones, DNA, organs, and so on. So think of it that way. There might be a very simple way to think of the differences between East and West. So it's not so radically different. Although sometimes it seems radically different, but it's really not radically different. It's different in a really beautiful way. For instance, the beauty between man and woman, that complementarity is a beautiful thing. Yeah, sometimes things go wrong with that, but basically the complementary itself, man and woman, the way God designed us as man and woman, male and female, and what that's all about is very, very beautiful. It's a reflection of, in fact, a participation in God, in the Trinity, in the way that God loved us. So similar in the church. So what would the answer be as we partly start to kind of parse it out and partly unfold it? You can't unfold it totally, at least not in one program here, but to partly unfold it, the answer to that question of what is the difference between East and West, the Eastern rites and the Western rites, is first of all, as I mentioned, think of it as the skeletal structure of a creature like a human being.
2: Was going to be united together religiously,
1: but different meat of the bones, different styles of dress, and so on. But still very similar. Now, another way is, and I'm going to try to do this in a visual way. I know radio is like the theater of the mind, so I'm going to try to do some theater of the mind with you. I want you to picture your two hands. Raise your two hands in front of you. Put them side by side. Your two hands with your hands open. In other words, as if your palms were facing outward. You're going to push something. And put your hands together. In other words, you would be touching your thumbs. Don't put your fingers in between each other. Just put your hands side by side.
2: Your
1: thumbs touching. And your palms
2: facing outward. So the Patriarch of Jerusalem decided that he was going to write to the Pope.
1: Represent
2: the Pope at that time
1: we call lungs of the church.
2: Pope Honorius.
1: Your left hand
2: he was
1: would
2: going to
1: represent
2: write to the Pope and get a clarification
1: churches,
2: as to this.
1: And your right
2: to this
1: hand would represent
2: problem.
1: The Western churches.
2: The Pope,
1: notice they're together.
2: Pope Honorius.
1: But they're two hands, yet they're united as one.
2: Yeah,
1: something
2: of
1: like
2: the
1: a marriage.
2: Patriarch of Constantinople.
1: Male and female,
2: and
1: man and woman, always
2: the
1: distinctly themselves, always
2: the
1: as individuals,
2: back,
1: yet they become one in marriage. It's some sort of a both
2: and
1: thing. Like our God, who is Trinity, three persons, yet one God.
2: Really,
1: let's go back to the hands. Now, the hands were like this
2: patriarch
1: in a kind of a marriage, a complementary union
2: enough,
1: for 1,000 years.
2: Of the Holy
1: and
2: Father,
1: then in 1054 AD, 1,000 years into this union, or do you want to call it even a marriage,
2: was
1: there was, unfortunately, a break, a divorce, a schism. So separate your hands
2: ecthesis,
1: now, just about one finger length apart.
2: Set
1: okay, separate
2: the
1: them. They're still facing out. You know, you've got your hands open,
2: Jesus
1: palms
2: Christ
1: facing forward.
2: One will.
1: And now
2: two
1: we have this divorce. So we have your left hand now becoming the Eastern Catholic
2: not ecumenical
1: churches,
2: councils,
1: and your right
2: councils,
1: hand becoming now the
2: this
1: Roman Catholic Church.
2: For the entire
1: a hand
2: Western
1: that represents
2: church,
1: the Eastern churches, we're going to call the Eastern Orthodox churches. The hand that represents the Roman Catholic Church, we're going to call that the Roman Catholic Church. With a center in Rome. The East had five centers, Jerusalem, Antioch, Constantinople, and Alexandria. Now what we're going to do is think of the timeline from 1054 AD. We're going to go 500 years ahead, 500 and 600 years into the future. So we're into the 15th, 16th centuries. I want you to take the thumb of your left hand that represents the East, just your thumb, and I want you to extend it again towards your right hand. Touch your right hand. Your right hand represents the Roman Catholic Church.
2: In Constantinople,
1: right. That
2: the
1: now
2: of monophilism,
1: becomes a symbol of the Eastern Catholic Churches. In other words, parts of the East
2: the
1: represented by your thumb, notice not your other fingers, just your one
2: Pope
1: finger,
2: Honorius,
1: the thumb, is
2: and
1: reconnected,
2: wrong
1: reunited
2: in
1: with
2: the
1: Rome.
2: Of one will.
1: So now we have from your thumb to your right hand,
2: point,
1: which represents the Roman Catholic Church,
2: use of the term
1: you have
2: one
1: now
2: the
1: in Catholic
2: a rather
1: Church
2: unguarded
1: as it is
2: letter
1: today.
2: Has often been
1: the
2: cited as
1: Roman
2: an example
1: Catholic Church,
2: of papal
1: headed by the Pope of Rome, includes Eastern rites.
2: We have to remember, however, that it was
1: are,
2: a private reply
1: the term, under
2: to a concern
1: the Pope as well.
2: That was a concern
1: so we have about 21 different ways to be Catholic. Most of them are in the Eastern Rite. In other words, most of them would be along your thumb, which represents the pieces of the, or parts of the
2: case,
1: Eastern Orthodox
2: the
1: churches that reunited with Rome.
2: Letter,
1: hopefully that's
2: not
1: simple
2: defining
1: enough.
2: A doctrine
1: so think of
2: the
1: your two hands together,
2: church,
1: separate them,
2: nor was it the
1: and then
2: Pope's
1: reunite
2: to try
1: part
2: to,
1: of your hand,
2: to try to descend
1: which represents
2: into any
1: the
2: kind
1: East.
2: Of theological
1: reunite
2: details
1: it with your other hand, which represents Rome
2: of
1: the West.
2: Jesus Christ.
1: And that
2: he could
1: thumb,
2: very,
1: that
2: very well, you know,
1: part,
2: have simply meant that Christ's
1: those
2: will was
1: are the
2: in
1: Eastern churches. Okay, that's what we are here, Light of the East. One of those Eastern churches, one of those churches along your thumb there, that is reconnected with Rome the way it was in the beginning. Remember, East and West, the two lungs breathing together as one Catholic Church, is the norm. For over 1,000 years, it has not been the norm. For the last 500 years, we've had a piece of the norm coming
2: back.
1: But most of the East has not returned, has not reunited with Rome, at least not yet.
2: Jesus Christ was one divine person.
1: Someday the two become reunited again the way it was when it was a happy marriage.
2: A divine will and a human will.
1: Because that's how it's supposed to be. It's supposed to be the mystical body of Christ breathing with two lungs like our bodies do, happily together, complementary, mutually supporting and loving and complementing each other. That's how it was meant to be. That's how it was.
2: Now
1: we have to get back to that.
2: Well, that was
1: we got a piece of that now with
2: there
1: the Eastern Catholic churches reuniting with Rome. That's why we're called Eastern Catholic, because we came from the Eastern Orthodox churches. And again, they became Orthodox only after and because of the split, the schism. So now those Eastern parts are reunited with Rome. So now they're called the Eastern Catholic churches. Now, maybe this was a little bit complicated, maybe even for radio, but hopefully I tried to make it simple, like with your hands. Two hands together, split them apart, then reunite one finger, your thumb, with the part that represents the Roman Catholic Church. Now you've got the Eastern Catholic Churches from your thumb to your right hand. That's the Catholic Church today. Largely, it's the Latin Rite in most parts of the world, but not everywhere. There's parts of the world where the Eastern Catholic Churches are actually the more predominant church in some areas of the world. But in most parts of the world, yes, it's the Latin Rite Church, centered in Rome, of course, under the Pope. And that's why most people associate Catholic just with the Western Rites or the Latin Rite. It's hard for them to imagine that there is other ways of being Catholic. I understand that. That's why we're here to the rescue here at Light of the East. We're here to help. To help you understand the bigger understanding, the larger, more inclusive, comprehensive concept of the Catholic Church that breathes with both lungs, East and West. When we return, we'll talk more about the differences between the Eastern Rites and the Roman Catholic Church, or the Latin Rite of the Church. I'm Father Thomas Loya on Light of the East.
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0: Welcome back to Light of the East. I'm Father Thomas Loya, your host. We're going back to school today since all of our children have gone back to school, whether they're little or young adults at college. And we're reviewing something, or maybe you're learning something new about that question. What is the difference between the Eastern Rites, like for instance mine, the Byzantine Rite, and the Latin Rite, sometimes called the Roman Catholic Church? Among some of the differences, as I mentioned, is mostly styles of expression or emphasis. In other words, different ways of looking at the same thing. Something like a diamond. If you look at a diamond as many facets, you would not just look at one or two facets. That would not make up the whole diamond. You would look at all the facets of the diamond, and that would make up the entire diamond. That's how the church is. And that's how the holy days, the sacraments, the beliefs of the church are, actually. There's different ways of emphasis, different perspectives on the same basic teaching. Just like there's one diamond, but many facets of that diamond. You could look at different facets of that diamond, and still the same diamond. Each facet is just as valid as the other, but all the facets together make up the diamond. The diamond, of course, a metaphor for the church. And so it is in the Eastern Catholic churches. For example, in the Western Church, there is a very strong emphasis on defining things very clearly, with a great genius for rational thinking, rational explanation. That's why someone like St. Thomas Aquinas is such a huge, incredible, precious, valuable figure in the whole church, but especially in the Latin Rite Church, because he explained everything. He explained things very, very well, with a great deal of depth and reason and faith, but he was also a mystic. The knowledge he had could not have been acquired purely by human means. He had an infused knowledge and an ability to be as prolific as he was. Remember, they didn't have computers back then. I don't know how in the world they wrote down everything that he said and taught. It's just voluminous. He must have been talking and teaching in his sleep. They must have had scribes 24 hours a day. It's just amazing what this figure, Thomas Aquinas, contributed to the whole church, especially the Latin Rite of the church. Now, as a complement to that, the Eastern churches, we explain things, but we allow a lot to be that is unexplained, which doesn't mean it doesn't exist or we believe in it any less. For example, we will speak of God, we will describe God in our prayer especially, in negations. In other words, we'll say more of what he is not than what he is. If you've ever heard prayers in Eastern liturgy, any Eastern services, we always refer to God and we just keep groping for yet another negation. In other words, what he is not. For example, words like he is incomprehensible, he is ineffable, he is immeasurable, he is indescribable. Now, again, these things are affirmations by negations. They're saying that we do know things about God. We can comprehend things about God, but he lies beyond that. And so there's a strong emphasis in the Eastern churches, not so much of explaining everything. That's part of the great value, gift, and genius of the West. It's not that the East doesn't have that, but their emphasis, remember, it's always a difference of emphasis. The emphasis is going to be on how we explain it. We explain in the Eastern churches by mystery, leaving a lot to mystery, to negations. In other words, that you can't come up with a word that is adequate to totally explain God. Oh, we can come close. I mean, Aquinas certainly did a great job of that. He was able to explain so many mysteries so clearly. And that is the great gift of the church. And quite frankly, to get a little bit personal here, your host, Father Tom Loya, I am very, very privileged. I'm very happy that I, coming from the Eastern Catholic and Eastern spirituality perspective, am in union with the Pope of Rome. Because the Church of Rome, their gift is the ability to explain teachings and things that the world needs to have explained very, very clearly. They have a great genius for that. And that's helpful for me as an Eastern Catholic, because we do explain things. We do, yes. But we leave a lot of things unexplained, not because we don't know them. We don't know them in terms of their fullness, because they're a mystery that's beyond us. Some of you may realize that if you're married, for example. If you're married, even for many, many years, I'm sure you find that you're still discovering things about your spouse. It's like it's a constant mystery, your spouse. And you are a mystery to your spouse, because that's how human beings are. We're persons, and persons have no full and concrete limit to them. We're always in the process of our own becoming. We're always beyond the sum of our parts. We're always beyond all the descriptions. You know, we like to say, yeah, I got him all sized up. I got him or her figured out. I know that person. Well, not really. We do, but never fully, because a human being remains at the same time a mystery. Well, so much more is God. So we always affirm that God and things of the teachings of God and so on always have a dimension that lie oftentimes beyond our ability to fully understand or to articulate. And again, it doesn't mean they're any less. In fact, it's an affirmation of their greatness. What is a mystery is so sound, so great, that we dare not presume to fit it into our finite terms, our little brains, at least not entirely. So the West is able to reveal and portray the geniusness of God in God's teaching and God's order by incredible explanation, very clear, very rational. The East explains it by not explaining at all. So, and it's two ways of, again, two facets of that same diamond. And what is that diamond? The mystery of God and everything having to do with God, what the church teaches and says, which is really God's teaching. The church just kind of articulates it, points to it, and calls us to live by it because we'll be happy. Other things that are a little different is in ecclesiology. In the Western church, ecclesiology is, think of it as another image here for the theater of the mind. Think of it as a pyramid with the Pope at the top and everything and everybody underneath him, kind of expanding out like a pyramid to a broad base. Everybody and everything, that means every church, religious order, person, deacon, priest, bishop, has their validity, their Catholic validity, by being so-called attached to the Pope. Now, in the Eastern churches, that's true for the Eastern Catholic churches, but the emphasis is more on what we call a local church ecclesiology. In other words, in the East, you have various churches that can and should be in communion with each other. But if they're not, each church remains a valid church in its own, if it has its own patriarch, bishops, clergy, and laity, all in union together. The churches may not be in union with another church. Unfortunately, that happens. But in and of themselves, they are a complete church by virtue of their local bishop, local priest, and laity. Now, these local churches, when it comes to the Eastern Catholic churches, are in fact in union with the Pope of Rome. But they oftentimes have their own, I'll use a term, it's not real adequate, but I'll use it anyway, the term mini-popes. In other words, we call them patriarchs or major archbishops, where that's basically the leader of that church, but not disconnected with the Pope of Rome. And when the Pope of Rome is functioning in the way that is the true ecclesiology, he doesn't do a lot of what we might call micromanaging or interfering with the local churches of the East. He is still the patriarch, as it were, the one who has preeminence over all the churches, East and West. He is, in a sense, the tiebreaker. He's the one that the Eastern churches appeal to. He's the one that ultimately has to give his imprimatur, you know, his seal, his okay to things like the appointment of bishops. But the Eastern churches don't sort of, again, to put it simply, sit around and wait for the next order from the Pope. The Pope kind of lets them govern themselves. There's a word for this. It's called sui juris. In other words, a jurisdiction within itself, having its own juridical dimension, sort of self-governing in a sense, but not, again, not disconnected with the Pope, not completely without the Pope. In the end, he's the guy. He has to give the thumbs up or the thumbs down, again, to put things simply. But in the Eastern ecclesiology, the definition of valid church is a church within its own right, its own people, own bishop, own clergy, and oftentimes its own patriarch or major archbishop. We see this especially in the Orthodox churches, but we have that kind of ecclesiology in the Eastern Catholic churches as well. The only difference is we are united with the Pope of Rome, and in the end, it is his word that approves or disapproves of things. But he doesn't micromanage. He doesn't govern us in the same way he would the Latin Rite. One more example, and we can go on and on with this, but I want to give you just some very, very basic ones, the ones that oftentimes are asked. Do we have the same kind of Mass or liturgy, same kind of Eucharistic service as the Latin Rite? Well, again, this is a great example of the analogy we made earlier about having the same skeleton but different meat on the bones. The same basic structure in the Mass, in the Latin Rite, we're talking about the basic structure, very, very basic structure, is basically the same in the Eastern churches. It's just how we do that. In other words, the meat on that skeleton, how it is done and lived out, is where the differences are. And sometimes those differences seem to be so different, but they're not really when you look at them. It's just a matter of how we express the one very same basic belief in theology under the one same Pope. Lots more to this, a lot more classes coming up in the future. Thanks for listening today. I hope you've learned something, or it's just a good review for you. I'm Father Thomas Loya on Light of the East.
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From the Light of the East, a new dawn of unity is in sight. God bless you, go with God, and may God grant you many happy years.

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1: 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And the book of the month for September, The Collected Spiritual Works of Mother Angelica, by the one and only Mother Angelica. Not only is it great, but the format of the book, it's just fantastic. It's such a nice piece and really something you could display in your house. And reading Mother's work is easy, it's understandable, but yet incredibly powerful. Speaking of a person who can do that as well, we turn to the West Coast and we have our own Father Spitzer. Welcome, Father, to the program, your program. You should be welcoming me, but if you'd like to kick and things off with a prayer, kick things off with a prayer, that'd be great.
2: Sure. In the name of the Father, and of the Son, and of the Holy Spirit, amen. Heavenly Father, we give you thanks for all your blessings to us, the blessing especially of our ministries and our ability to serve in them. We ask you now to send your Holy Spirit down upon us, Doug, myself, our whole staff and audience, so that everything we do and say will be brought to fruition in your will, for the good of your people, your church, and your kingdom. Asking all of these.

0: Jen's complete coverage coming up. People can watch here. Beatified and based on why Gen Z Catholics are falling for Fulton Sheen. And it goes, the article says, Gen Z couple who were in their 20s had chosen Sheen as their patron for their marriage. During a trip to New York, they visited St. Pat's and prayed at canonization prayer at the site where he had been buried prior to being moved to Peoria. I was happy to have visited that a couple of times myself before he got moved to Peoria. It says, today Sheen is reaching a new audience through a medium he could never have imagined, social media. Clips from Life is Worth Living, that great program of his, regularly appear on TikTok and Instagram. Likely being posted by EW10 with tens of thousands of likes, where young viewers notice his distinctive style. They talk about beyond the fascination with Sheen's appearance and personality, young adults are also responding to the substance of his message. In a clip, Sheen is discussing suffering. He compares pain to the tightening of the strings of a violin, which produces better melody. One Instagram user responded, I haven't heard this true in a long time. Goes on, I'll just say, the young Catholics drawn to Sheen may first encounter him through a funny clip, striking image, a quip that's surprisingly modern, which is amazing how current he is. And Dominican Father Vincent Bernard, chaplain at NYU, has watched the fascination grow. The priest said he became familiar with Sheen during his life by watching the airing of his programs on EWTN. And I want to touch a shout out to John Elson and his team here years ago, who we went and made an effort to get those programs on and hopefully promote them pretty well. And they're just wonderful programs if you haven't seen them. What was Bishop Sheen's impact on you?
1: Well, he was kind of a hero for me for a long, long time. As a matter of fact, I'm going to go to the beatification with one of our real supporters, Mr. Castor.
0: Okay.
1: So I'll be there in St. Louis. And obviously, for me, you know, Life is Worth Living, of course, it made it everywhere. Mm. So, you know, I used to really think of him as sort of a hero, and I looked up to him way before I knew I had any speaking ability whatsoever. I thought of myself more as a kind of a math guy or more of a sort of a logic guy. And then later on, I just found, I've got some rhetorical gifts. And I thought, I don't think he inspired me to do that, but certainly he was one of the real lights to bringing philosophy into my life. Now, I went to a school where we really didn't study philosophy per se. Mm-hmm. I had a course called Ideas in Western Literature that was quite philosophical, but I had to wait till I went to Catholic University to get my first logic course and then my first philosophy of the person course, et cetera, which, that was like a blast of real intellectual energy. But at the time, when I was in high school, I mean, Bishop Sheen was kind of my exposure to Catholic philosophy in a sort of a more cultural way, in a grander way. And of course, who could not look up to him, especially, his concern for the missions, his concern for little people. He wasn't starstruck, that was for sure. Mm-hmm. And his sense of humor, of course, which you've got it in spades. So I have to say, I always I really admired the guy, and I'm just so pleased that I got invited out there. I was going out to the Christ Our Light a conference to give some big talks. Right. And so essentially I wanted to right on the way, zoom into St. Louis and I'd be able to attend. And I have prayed at St. Pat's right next to, on his own prayed you.
0: Right.
1: They allowed me to use that prayed you. Praying there before they move the body, of course, to Peoria.
0: That's terrific and thrilled. And he was, in so many ways, a bridge of the church during a period of time, some confusion coming out of the council and stuff like that, and carried forward. And he really was a bridge to Mother Angelica, and really she picked up his mantle. And the two of them, very similar in the sense of their zeal for the faith, and at the same time, they're willing to be obedient when they were put in situations. Sometimes someone looked for on the outside unfairly, but they still were willing to be obedient. Certainly, Bishop Sheen was dealt with a lot of jealousy elsewhere in the church, as anybody reads any of the books and get an idea of what went on. So anyway,
1: that's very true.

0: Speaking of another archbishop, I wanted to quote, this is a story out of England. Archbishop thanks those who united to defeat assisted suicide bill. Shockingly, it turns out that, and this is Archbishop John Sherrington, Archbishop of Liverpool, lead bishop of life issues for the Bishop's Conference, has offered his congratulations. Thanks to those who wrote their MPs to stop the terminally ill adults bill. And this was in the UK. Throughout this debate, he said, we have argued that a response to those facing serious illness, disability, and the challenges of old age should be rooted in solidarity, care, and respect. The true measure of compassionate society is its willingness to support people through difficult circumstances rather than encouraging them to end their lives. Goes on to say, we remain convinced the most effective way to address suffering at the end of life, greater access to excellent palliative care, and end-of-life care. And I know one of the problems is running out many times because the abuse of drugs that are used for palliative care, in some cases, people who actually need them are having more and more trouble trying to get access to them, which is unfortunate.
1: Well, that's because, of course, once you put assisted suicide out there as an option, what's cheaper, palliative care or the 35 cents you need for the suicide pills?
0: Yeah,
1: I mean, it's very clear. You know, the insurance companies don't want to support pain protocols over the long term if they can just, you know, convince people to commit assisted suicide. And and it's putting a huge pressure on, you know, people to, you know, to really pressure their insurance companies and the medical establishments to get that palliative care that, that's necessary. And it's worse in some states here in the United States, worse in some states than in others. But I'm just glad to hear that they defeated.
0: Right, that was a surprise. I think people were surprised it was defeated.
1: Yeah. Yeah, no, I mean, I'm pleased beyond belief. People are getting it. And of course, the, you know, it was really important, you know, that the, you know, that there was medical support in Great Britain for this as well. You know, I hope our American Medical Association is taking note, you know, that any support that they can give to trying to remedy the abuses that are coming out of this assisted suicide bill. It's not just giving some people who want assisted suicide a new freedom or a new option. It's basically putting huge amounts of pressure on people who don't want assisted suicide to get a assisted suicide, whereas that pressure was never on them before these kinds of laws, you know, were passed. And of course, now with the insurance companies pressurizing the hospitals, who in turn are pressurizing the patients, you know, to take the easier track in their older age, quote unquote. All I can tell you is this is going to become a disaster area unless the United States gets it under control. And especially we could sure use the help from the AMA instead of hiding behind very old surveys and very unstructured surveys that, you know, where people, you know, say, oh, you know, this is the best thing that ever happened. Let's face facts. People are feeling pressure. And we're talking about all kinds of vulnerable groups. And, you know, there's not one disabilities association, not one in the United States or internationally, to my knowledge, that supports this because it puts huge amounts of pressure on the families of the disabled to take assisted suicide, even when they don't need it, simply because they need help going to the bathroom.
0: Well, one of the problems is they can't do surveys of the people that they kill. Maybe they would have a different opinion. You know, I mean,
1: that is true.
0: That's the
1: dead
0: silence.
1: People are very hard to interview. Follow up on.
0: Exactly. How did that work for you?
1: Exactly.
0: I guess that means it's okay. Silence leads to consent. So I guess everything was fine.
1: Yeah.
0: I don't want to make fun of something that's horrible. I guess I apologize on that. But it is, you know, ridiculous. The way these things are pushed.
1: They're patting their hand as they're killing them.
0: Right.
1: I support you.
0: In all love.
1: In all love. And let me just kill you now.
0: Let me
1: bring over the wagon there, the suicide wagon.
0: That's right.
1: Just come on board here and we'll take care of you.
0: You get your suicide pod. You know, they got those nice suicide pods. Oh, we can make it. They can fit multiple people. The whole family can go at once.
1: Yeah, so, yeah, that's anyway. Right. The Netherlands has already gotten that far down the track. So,
0: right, absolutely.
1: Yeah, they just.
0: Well, interestingly, recently, one of the great icons of the feminist movement, it's funny, you know, somebody like, Gloria Steinem died, and I would think, you know, so many of us who grew up during that period, I mean, everybody knew who Gloria Steinem was. It's kind of interesting. You really, I wonder how many people actually know who she was anymore. But talking, as she made famous these statements, not that these were her original statements, a woman needs a man like a fish needs a bicycle. And this one I was always interested, if men could get pregnant, abortion would be a sacrament. And the joke is that she made it into a sacrament. And that's part of what we're dealing with today, is that it's treated by, I would say, to effectively the Democratic Party, and certainly some people, I guess, that it is like a sacrament, and that's the third rail for these people.
1: Oh, yeah, no, absolutely. I'm just hoping, you know, that through proper education, as you can get, like, from Healing the Culture, et cetera, where we can educate our kids to know just exactly what this has done, not just to individual victims, you know, young children who have been killed, preborn children who have been killed intentionally. But now, of course, we see what's going on in Massachusetts, you know, right up to the time of birth, you can kill them, even though they're perfectly viable for weeks and weeks. You know, this it's just, as I've said before, another form of infanticide, et cetera. But we're going in the opposite direction, unfortunately, with the quote unquote sacrament of abortion that Gloria Steinem tried to promote and did, in fact, successfully promote.
0: Right. Absolutely.
1: So, it's pretty unfortunate. But education to me is one of the ways out. And like I said, the Gen Zs are moving not just more toward a religious dimension, which is great. You know, that's certainly happening with the younger Gen Zs. And certainly the Gen Alphas are moving in that direction as well. And along with it is coming more openness to the pro-life position, because there is now a recognition of the science behind not just the viability of a fetus, but the science behind, you know, the fetus, even a single-celled embryo being a substantially whole human being. And now that that's there, and people are beginning to see, gosh, you know, maybe this is going too far. So maybe this whole Massachusetts deal, maybe that is going to raise a few alarm bells and get people thinking, maybe this is just going too far. I mean, you know, killing an infant 1 month to 1 day before birth, you know, perfectly viable in any other circumstance. The only thing it ever did wrong was to be in his mother's womb or her mother's womb. You know, you know, I think people are starting to say this is repulsive. Yeah. You know, if we're a society that is, you know, going to do the old stoic Roman, you know, suicide, you know, or abortion culture, you know, or even worse, to imitate, you know, the Stoic Greeks, you know, who would, you know, put the baby to a stake, and if they could survive a night, well, then they deserved to live. But otherwise, you know, well, they died, they died. Mm-hmm. They just weren't strong enough to be part of our Spartan culture.
0: Spartan, Sparta would do that, right, absolutely.
1: Yeah, yeah, exactly.
0: What's also interesting, and they talk about just with her, just some background, a couple of things about her that I thought was interesting, you know, that she was also involved with the whole idea of blurring sex differences, and that she was insisted that we badly need to raise our boys more like girls. I think she suggests has succeeded in some of that, crusaded for abortion rights, popularized the euphemism of reproductive freedom, and also had an abortion herself, and in fact it said at one time that claimed that more abortions would have prevented what she dubbed the world's current climate problem. So that's how we would, you know.
1: Well, of course, that is the leaping non sequitur of the century.
0: Right.
1: So, I mean, a few more babies will have caused the climate problem. You know, nobody's looking at the, you know, the cycles, you know, of the Earth, the cycles of solar flares, you know, a variety of other things. You know, the climate problem has all been restricted to a single cause, which, of course, is a logical fallacy to begin with.
0: Right.
1: When you have multiple causation and you isolate to a single cause. Of course, you know, that you know, is a logical fallacy that you talk about all right. the time, you know. And so the other problem, of course, is then when you take that one single cause and you manipulate it so that it becomes population is the reason for the problems that we have with climate, or artificial intelligence is going to be the reason that, you know, we're not only running out of energy, but we're warming, you know, the climate with these new server bases and so forth and so on, or cloud, you know, infrastructure that's causing global. I mean, this is just like, it's nuts. It's the worst kind of science imaginable. And it's not just because it doesn't consider all the causes, or it's restricted or kind of misinterpreted data to support a political position, but it has become much more political than scientific. Right. And of course, this, you know, Gloria Steinem's comment, like I said, right. it's the leaping non sequitur of the century. And we get plenty of that, right. You know, all over the place. It's, you know, right. stop everything. Right. The climate has been affected, you know. So anyway, right.
0: I kept talking about how the weather was going to get worse and worse. Meanwhile, I think it's the first time in a long, long time that no hurricanes have formed in the Atlantic during this, the height of the hurricane season. So, you know, maybe things are a little more hot out there in the Hawaiian area and stuff and on the West Coast this year, but...
1: But not too bad on the West Coast, but definitely Hawaii had its fair share of challenges. Well, one island, Kauai, has had its, you know, its problems, no question about it. They've got some good challenges. But, they're certainly in the Atlantic. The Atlantic is becoming, as they say, Pacific, very peaceful.
0: Right. Absolutely. Yeah. Okay, let's get to some questions people actually sent to us.
1: Sure.
0: Dear Father Spitzer, my daughter has chosen to go to a Catholic high school where she will be required to learn Latin. She asked me, why is Latin so important to the Catholic faith? She understands the prayers of Mass when prayed in English, but not in Latin. She also asked why exorcisms are performed using Latin. Does this give them more power? Natasha.
1: Well, Natasha, no, exorcisms performed in Latin, it's not the Latin language that gives the exorcism more power. The two things are, of course, the rite of exorcism, Latin, English, vernacular, whatever. The exorcism rite in conjunction with the faith of the person being exorcised. Mm-hmm. Remember that the person who's being exorcised, right, that person is not always manifesting. So they're only manifesting when their eyes roll back in their head. They go into the trance-like state. Their voice changes. The temperature in the room gets colder, you know, and so forth. When all these things start happening, that clearly means that the evil spirit that's occupying that body is kind of pushing itself forward. That's where you get a lot of this preternatural phenomena that begins to happen, where, you know, desks are moving around and, you know, without anybody pushing them, things of that nature. They levitate off the bed or something. But anyway, it's only when they're manifesting, that's when they're really, they are not free to have a movement of faith. But in those, there's long intervening times when they're perfectly normal, they're not manifesting. Therein lies the possibility of getting them to, you know, have a profession of faith. Then trying to get the, if they're Catholics, to actually go to confession and go sincerely and really make an examination of conscience, and then to receive the Holy Eucharist and start receiving the Holy Eucharist, which is a very powerful and necessary part of exorcism. If you can get the person to receive it, sometimes when they are manifesting, you know, they'll spit it out. Or when the Eucharist approaches the mouth or the tongue, you know, then they will start manifesting right away. The eyes will roll right back in the head. The voice will change, and then all of a sudden they start spitting and so forth and so on, because they resist. But the main thing, though, you know, is that these are the two things. It's the faith of the person, the desire to be freed from this, and with that desire to reform one's life. In other words, one doesn't just get possessed. Often, very, very frequently, somebody has been messing with the occult, And in addition to messing with the occult in whatever form, it could be Charlie, Ouija boards, it could be whatever. Mm-hmm. But they start messing with the occult. They could even go to a ceremony, God forbid, mm-hmm. but, you know, that's satanic or witchcraft. But the point is, once you accept the devil, once you accept Satan for whatever reason, under whatever pretense he may be mm-hmm. manifesting himself as, once you do that, you're already in trouble, and you've got to renounce that when you're not manifesting. Mm-hmm. That's part of the right. So you know your desire to, you know, what we call firm purpose of amendment. Mm-hmm. So you know, trying to get that firm purpose of amendment off the tracks there. And when you do get it off the track, you're mm-hmm. basically saying, I don't want to do this anymore. Mm-hmm. Right? I'm finished with darkness. I'm finished with getting these benefits, right, of having knowledge or, you know, some kind of power to, you know, cast a spell, whatever, on people. I'm finished with it. I'm done with it. Or I'm done just, you know, that acceptance of mm-hmm. the evil spirit into me, whatever it was. I renounce it totally. You know, then those two things combined, the exorcism rite in whatever language, plus the faith of the person, especially sacramental graces mm-hmm. from the sacrament of reconciliation and the Eucharist, you put all those things together, and what you the exorcism can very well be successful. It may take several times mm-hmm. to do that, but eventually there's a good chance that the exorcism will be successful if the person is maintaining their firm purpose of amendment. Okay. So I forgot what the first part of the question was.
0: Well, they ask about why is Latin important to the church, general?
1: Yeah. Well, in general, of course, Latin was the language of the church for nearly, well, not 2,000 years, but about 1,700 years. Mm. I mean, there was a whole period where it was kind of half Greek, half Latin, Western church, you know, tending toward Latin. And then as we got to the Second Vatican Council, of course, it shifted to the vernacular. Mm-hmm. But for a long, long time, it was Latin. It was a universal language. Mm. You could use it in any country, right? And people, you know, the clergy were all educated in Latin, so you could read these church documents. You could do, you know, it was like a common basis for understanding all of the documents of the church and the teachings of the church. And so for the longest time, mm-hmm. It was there. And if you're still going to understand the church prior to Vatican II, or of course the documents now came out in multiple languages and multiple vernacular languages and translations and so forth, you know, then it's not as important. But let's face it, Latin is the key to Romance languages. If you know Latin well, mm-hmm. you know, besides just for ecclesiastical purposes, just for church purposes.
0: Right.
1: If you know Latin well, you can learn every Romance language exceedingly well. If you know how to work declensions, cases, right, or you know, all of the various grammatical structures in Latin, mm-hmm. Then you have a very good chance of, you know, learning such a rich vocabulary mm-hmm. of all Romance languages, but also you have a very good chance of learning all these grammars well. The absence of the definite article in Latin, though, is a problem, mm-hmm. and that's, you know, why there are sometimes misunderstandings in Latin, whereas, of course, Greek had the definite article and some more cases and declensions and so forth, and then and conjugations as well than the than Latin did. So but it's still a great language. You learn this well, you're gonna, you know, those vocabulary tests now and the achievement tests that you have, even the SAT, your scores are just simply going to go up because you really understand grammatical structure. You really understand the roots of our Romance languages. It's just going to help you not only in English, but in all Romance languages, but also, you know, you're going to see a definite improvement with those grammatical skills. In fact, sometimes people learn grammar through learning Latin better than they do from picking up what we used to call the Warner's English program in 5th, 6th, 7th, 8th grade. So anyway, you know, diagramming of sentences becomes second nature to you in Latin, whereas, you know, in English today, we don't even teach sentence diagramming anymore.
0: Right.
1: It's too bad because...
0: You say diagramming, it flashes back to the sisters. That's what it flashes back to.
1: Yeah, yeah. Absolutely. Yeah.
0: And besides, most people think articles is something you read in a newspaper or online these days. You know? So with that being the case, we're going to take a break. Much more ahead and new information with Father Spitzer. Stay with us for part two.
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0: And thank you so much for staying with us for part two of Father Spitzer's Universe. Also, be sure to tune in this Thursday and every Thursday at 11 a.m. Eastern Time and then again at 10:30 p.m. Eastern Time as I get to host the program called The Catholic Sphere. This week we discuss why is Christ called the Alpha and the Omega, because it's Greek to me. Joining me will be Father Joseph Mary, Father Patrick Mary, and Colin Donovan. They'll explain it all to you. That's on The Catholic Sphere coming up this Thursday. And again, we always like to get Father back on that show. We're negotiating with his agents as we speak. So with that case. So let's continue on with another question for you, Father. Here's an interesting one. Dear Father Spitzer, I've read that demonic activity is more prevalent in the springtime. I would think it would be more common in the fall with holidays like Halloween. Is there a difference? If so, could you please explain why? I always enjoy learning from you and appreciate your time. Paulette.
1: Well, gee, Paulette, I don't know. I've never even heard that statistic. I just know that demonic activity is on the increase. I can say that, you know, because I've certainly seen some of the results of that, and the fact that the Vatican has been encouraging an exorcist in every single diocese and a variety of other things. Clearly, the activity has risen, and the need for exorcists has really gone up. We are still trying to be as careful as we can not to confuse, you know, psychosis or some other mental disorder, emotional disorder with, you know, demonic possession and a variety of other things. But I do think that at the end of the day, that it's on the increase, but I never heard that about spring versus fall or winter. So sorry to say, I just don't have a more definite answer.
0: I don't know. Maybe it's spring south of the equator or something, which is our fall. I don't know. Maybe
1: something
0: I don't know how that works anyway. I had never heard that either. Dear Father Spitzer, in cases of exorcism, where do demons go after they are cast out? Do they just attack other people or are they banished to hell? Brian might want to know. Or they end up in a bunch of pigs. I don't know. Where do they go?
1: Yeah. Well, normally, Brian, when they are cast out, yes, they still can roam the earth. That is true. So, you know, they don't go, you know, necessarily directly to hell that I can conceive of. So, yes, they, you know, God allows them, you know, to roam because, of course, he made us free. And therefore, we have to be able to say no to the temptations that an evil spirit is going to, you know, suggest to us, not only in the major deadly sins, but even in the whole area of occultism that we were just talking about. So, I mean, there's all kinds of temptations, and the Lord didn't say he was going to remove all temptations from us. As a matter of fact, since we're free, he can't. without, you know, obliterating our freedom. So he's not going to do that because, of course, we want our love to originate from within us. And if we don't have the choice of doing something unloving, even evil, then we don't have the choice either to do something good or loving. We're just robots that are, you know, doing prescribed programs of goodness and love. But God wanted to make us free beings that chose to do goodness and love. So he's got to allow, you know, not only all the temptations of the world to be there, but the agents of temptation, namely the evil spirit. You know, of course, we can also fall into temptation just because we want it without any temptation from an evil spirit at all. But oftentimes when we're susceptible, the evil spirit will just say, well, this is an excellent thing. They're susceptible. I'm going to move in and push this thing home. So so that basically happens all the time. And God doesn't, you know, he allows us to say no to the evil spirit. And as I've said before, if we do say no to the evil spirit in the name of Jesus, I'm saying no. And if we're saying, you know, Jesus, help me, Blessed Mother, help me, Saint Michael, help me, we will be helped. And I know that for a fact. So the fact is, you know, I think we do have freedom. And God allows us to be tempted, and we, you know, say, oh, this is not going to hurt me. I can get involved just once or twice into this whole area or a Ouija board. What could be wrong with that? Hey, look, the planchet moves on its own. That's fascinating. I think I'll just go one more time and see what it says about this and about that. You know, and the next thing you know, you're getting sucked in, and you know eventually it'll ask you a question, you know, to to, you know, bring you in deeper. But the whole point is for you to accept that spirit into yourself, as Robbie Mannheim did, that famous exorcism behind the movie The Exorcist.
0: Okay, one more question before we get to the book. Dear Father Spitzer, St. Paul's Cathedral signed a deal with a London nightclub to stage music events inside the cathedral. Although it's not a Catholic, but part of the Church of England, does this not show that we as a society no longer have or care about a sense of what is sacred? This is Nick.
1: Well, Nick, I agree with you. I mean, yeah, I think that's, you know, now sometimes, you know, churches can have lectures, but they're normally lectures about religious things that can take place in a church. But the idea of bringing in, you know, I don't know, some singer or some dancer into a church, you know, to do something like that, I think they must have no sense whatsoever of the sacredness of sacred space. I mean, what are they thinking of? You know, it's crazy. I mean, it's a total violation of sacred space. Now, with the Catholic Church, you know, we do not only have a blessing of the church, but it's consecrated to worship. And so maybe, you know, that sense of the sacredness, and plus the Blessed Sacrament being in the, in, I don't know if St. Paul, Paul's is High Anglican or not. I don't think it is. And so maybe they don't even have the Blessed Sacrament reserved. But even if you say, I'm going to take out the Blessed Sacrament, let's face it, that is a violation of sacred space. And I agree with you totally. I could not possibly fathom why a bishop would allow, or let alone a pastor, you know, would allow, you know, a pastor, let alone a bishop, would allow that to happen. So I have no idea why they did it, and I agree with you totally.
0: Yeah, my guess is some way of reaching out to the young people in some obscure, oblique way.
1: But that doesn't, to desacralize something is not going to help young people to become more sacred. I mean, that's it's crazy.
0: That's right.
1: Sorry.
0: Well, you got the buddy bishop, I guess, or whatever.
1: Buddy bishop,
0: relating
1: right.
0: to everybody. So let's go to Science, Reason, Faith, Catholic Study Bible. Let's just go back to in the beginning, we were talking last time. About the Old Testament, just a little bit, Gilgamesh and Enuma Elish and the other one here. Right, exactly. And the idea that these things were then taken as myths that existed and then used as explanatory stories, let's say, in the early days of Scripture, and that kind of makes sense in the world we understand, since certain things are scientific and other things aren't. Some things are history and other things aren't. But what do you say to somebody who just says, well, it just shows you how, you know, you guys just make this stuff up?
1: Oh, yeah. Well, the first thing, of course, is in that time period. So you first thing you have to do is get back to the time period in which this was written. Mm-hmm. So Genesis 1 was written by the priestly author. That would be around the 600 BC time frame. Mm-hmm. And then, of course, Genesis 2 and 3 was written by the Yahwist author, more in the 900s BC time frame. Mm-hmm. So the first thing you got to do, you know, when you're trying to do literary analysis, is try to see what was the biblical author doing at that time. Mm-hmm. Now, of course, we're not making it up because we believe that Scripture is inspired. So what was God inspiring that biblical author, let's say the Yahwist, in 900 B.C., what was God inspiring him to do? Well, he's inspiring him to make sure that, you know, the Yahwistic Mosaic revelation is going to be respected by the Israelite people. So what's the problem for the biblical author? And that includes the priestly author in 600 B.C. too. You know, what's the problem? These people in Israel, they're not immune to the Canaanite religions. They're not immune to all the myths of the Canaanite religions and other religions that are in the Mesopotamian area. Because they're not immune, they basically are appropriating these ideas, and by appropriating them, they're getting a very wrong notion of God. So let's just take, for example, priestly author's Genesis 1 narrative, excuse me, for the creation of the world. He's not writing a scientific account. How could he in 600 BC? Don't even know what science is, certainly don't have the math to support any kind of a scientific exploration. So, of course, the Catholic Church has never believed, ever, in what's called dictation theory of inspiration, where God, you know, says something to the biblical author, and the biblical author is totally uninvolved. He's just a dictation machine that writes it all down. We've always believed as Catholics in the co-participative view of inspiration. God inspires the biblical author, but he writes it down in his language, in his cultural categories and terms, which of course can be very temporally conditioned, and you know, he doesn't know about science, etc. Well, why would God have done that? So he could communicate with the people at that time. In other words, what good would it do for God to inspire him and give him a scientific explanation of creation, which not a soul, not a single person in the whole of Israel at the time could possibly understand? It would have done no good. He has to work with the biblical author so that quid recipitor est recipitor emotor retinent, so that whatever is received is received in the manner of the receiver. They can understand it. So now, what happened there? The biblical author, first of all, with Genesis 1, he's got five things in mind. First thing is, there are not many gods, as these, you know, the Atrahasis, Enuma Elish, right, you know, are looking, viewing the world. There's only one God. And so you see that the biblical author takes that these narratives, and he turns the many gods and all the interplay between the many gods into a single God, one God. The second thing is, in these narratives, the competing epics, as they call them, in the competitive epics there, you can see that these people are believing that, you know, the gods, you know, are like nature gods, sea gods, mountain gods, grassland gods, sun gods, whatever gods. And so all these natural things are being associated with the divine. Now that, of course, is totally out of the question for the biblical author. He has to say, no, all there is the one God. Everything besides the one God is a creation of the one God. So there isn't a sea god, there's just the sea, which is the creator of the one God. The third thing that the biblical author is concerned with is about human beings. So, you know, that human beings are not cannon fodder and playthings for the gods to manipulate, like, you know, on a pieces on a chessboard.
0: Right.
1: You know, and you can see in every single one of these narratives, the gods are like using human beings as cannon fodder. Not so with the biblical author. He has to establish, you know, and by the way, all of these things, bear this in mind, are sacred truths necessary for salvation. Mm-hmm. So the biblical author is not giving us scientific truths. That's empirical mathematical truths that are a proper explanation for the physical universe. That's what science does. He's not doing that. The biblical author has one thing in mind. God has one thing in mind in inspiring the biblical author. Sacred truths necessary for salvation. So let's get back to the human beings. Human beings, for the biblical author, then, are made in the image and likeness of God. They have got God's spirit in them. So ruach, right, you know, spirit, breath, same thing. When you breathe into that, they're not just looking at it as the physical phenomenon of air being breathed in. It is spirit. It is the spirit of life that is, quote unquote, being breathed in. So the idea, you know, is that we are made in the image and likeness of God, and God treats us that way with the dignity with which he created us. Mm-hmm. So we're not to be just messed around. And God would never do anything like that, treat us like cannon fodder and you know, pieces on a chessboard, etc. So the essential idea for him is God treats you so well. Because you're made in his image and likeness, because you are free and no other creature is free, because you have this capacity for creativity, et cetera, et cetera. All these things are there, and of course they reflect that you are made in the image and likeness of God, and therefore you must treat others as God has treated you, right, with this respect. Number four, God is a merciful God, he's a loving God, and he's a just God. Of course, all these myths, right, Atrahasis, Enuma Elish, Gilgamesh, all of these myths are basically, you know, God, you know, says, well, you know, I'm going to, you know, yesterday I said this, but today I say this. It's certainly a capricious God's, you know, obviously not just capricious, but very unjust and unfair sometimes. And certainly loving and merciful. When do you read that God is loving and merciful? I mean, it would be the quirk of quirks within, you know, maybe one of the many episodes in Gilgamesh or one of the many episodes in Enuma Elish. You know, you might get, you know, some mercy of God. But here, you know, what we have from, you know, the biblical author is, hey, you know, God is a just God, and he expects you to be just like him. Mm-hmm. And of course, he's a merciful and loving God. He expects you to be merciful and loving like him. Mm-hmm. And of course, he goes on to say, not only that, but he's, you know, God also, you know, directs us. He's providentially involved in us, right? You know, most of the time, in the Enuma Elish, especially in Gilgamesh, right, the gods get angry at human beings because they're very noisy and they're propagating too much. Of course, the biblical author just says, this is nonsense. God is not, he's happy that you're propagating, and he's, you know, he wants more of these little reflections, these little eternities, you know, that where he's given them, you know, a soul likened unto himself, his spirit likened unto himself in you. And finally, the fifth thing that's really important is there is a bias against matter. Matter is evil in so many of the myths, whereas the biblical author is careful to say every time God creates, he looks back on it and goes, it's good. Mm. This is good. Right. Yeah. And so, you know, matter is now proclaimed to be something good. Inert matter is even good. Plants are good. Animals are good. So you just can't treat them with disrespect. They're all good things, and they shouldn't be exploited, etc. But, you know, they're not talking about exploitation of resources like we do today. Mm-hmm. But it's just, you know, care for creation is needed as well. But the point at the end of the day is this is so radically different from everything in any of the, you know, countries. And they're big countries compared to little Israel, like, you know, Babylon and Persia and Egypt and Greece and Rome. You know, little, you know, Israel, you know, it's just, but yet little Israel is going to have the revelation of who God is, what justice is, how God's providence works. It's going to change the entire world and the entire history of religions. It's the most remarkable thing that it comes from this little country that, right. You know, how did it ever conquer all these Canaanite countries to begin with? That's even most remarkable. But at the end of the day, you look at all these things that are happening in Israel, and God just does it in a perfectly measured way. You can see his activity, but boy, do I believe in biblical inspiration. Was that biblical inspiration really necessary in order for religion to really take its proper course or to change its course and take a proper course? Yes, it was. I mean, if you look at what was going on in the world prior to the spread of the Israelite religion, and it's spread, you know, into many places and almost diffuse in so many indirect ways. But, you know, certainly Persia was taking cues from that. Babylon didn't get so much affected, but Persia surely did. Greece certainly did. And certainly the Roman Empire was a great conveyor of the truths, not only of Israel, but then brought to fulfillment through Jesus Christ, right? The truth of Jesus Christ, you know, Rome propagated it for sure. I mean, brought it all over the world. And you know, as St. Paul says, Jesus came at the fullness of time, not just because of his revelation and the world was ready to accept his revelation, the fullness of revelation, but because you have, you know, the great bridge builders, the great road builders, you know, the great civilizers that were, you know, quote unquote civilizers with their own, you know, brutalities and barbarianism within the culture itself. But basically, they were bringing that word out to the world, and it changed everything. But it began with Moses and of course the Yahwist and the priest, the author, were exceedingly familiar with the writings of Moses and the scrolls of Moses. Right. So you can pretty much, you know, say, you know, from that point of view, we really needed it. And we didn't need a scientific explanation of creation. What we needed was God's inspiration of there is but one God. Now, today, I can prove that in four different proofs for the existence of God. Just ask Majus AI. And there you can go. Get those proofs for the existence of God. Bingo, bango. But the point I'm trying to get to, or just go to the source library, which will be in Majus AI 2.0 coming out at the end of the month. All I can tell you is that source library will have everything of these proofs right there for you. You can read them to your heart's content. Yes, but at the time, you know, 600 BC, et cetera, 900 BC, these proofs were not yet known, right? You know, Aristotle hadn't zoomed around the corner yet. And so, you know, we there were kind of remnants, sort of, you know, Platonic intuitions of this. But, you know, by the time we get around to Aristotle, they're formalized into proofs of a single God. But prior to that, you know, it's Israel, you know, that is spreading the word about the one God. It is Israel that's spreading the word about there aren't any nature gods like sea gods or mountain gods. It's Israel that's talking about human beings being made in the image and likeness of God with a dignity and a mystery that is so transcendental, unique, good, lovable mystery that should be treated as one, you know, would want to be treated oneself, etc. And all these things, it's Israel that's doing this. And then when Christ comes and fulfills the Israelite revelation of Moses, then, of course, it's, you know, Rome takes this and, you know, it's spreading it. Essentially, the philosophical arguments for God and you know, which come in light of especially, you know, Greek philosophy, you know, especially Aristotelian philosophy. Yes, but it's like, you know, when Justin Martyr finally gets these kinds of things and St. Irenaeus starts getting these things and using them in Christian apologetics, then they really spread throughout the world. Because Christianity has such a huge network. It is literally spreading to the ends of Europe so quickly. And then these kind of Greek apologists, they were like what we call the Greek fathers, or early church fathers, you know, who are doing the Greek side of you know, the church writings. You know, the main thing to remember, though, is they are taking these ideas from Plato and Aristotle. And, you know, they're using these ideas, especially at early church from Plato, you know, but later with Thomas Aquinas, you know, from Aristotle. Mm-hmm. But the main thing is they are getting this thing perpetuated. And when they do get perpetuated, it totally changes the world. Now you've got rational evidence, faith and reason are coming together. It's so clear, you know, when, you know, St. Thomas, you know, is looking, I'm sure when he was a student and saw, you know, Yahweh, the divine name translated as I am who am. I am in the causative tense. I am the cause of being, mm-hmm. right? I am the cause of personal beingness. You know, I mean, I think Aquinas is so intelligent. I mean, that guy had an IQ well over 200. Mm-hmm. And he's just sitting there, you know, looking at this. I'm sure he was in awe, you know. And you know, as I finally understood it, you know, I actually went through a metaphysics class when I was in college. Mm-hmm. And I saw this first proof for the existence of God from the notion of being. I got out of, you know, Father Kluivertein's book, you know, on the philosophy of being. But then when I understood that, and I went back and saw Yahweh as the causative tense, the personalized causative tense of to be, you know, being, existence, right. You know, and looked at, you know, the Aquinas proof that I'd gotten from my metaphysics proof, the proof from being, all I can tell you is I just right. got a glimmer of what I think St. Thomas Aquinas right. saw. After all, he was the author right. of De Ente et Essentia on absolutely. Being in essence. Well, these guys are geniuses.
0: Right, and, absolutely. But anyway, well, for the time being, Father, we're mm-hmm. going to have to leave it there because we are just totally out of time. So if you'll give us your blessing on the way out the door, that'd be great.
1: I will. And bow your heads and pray for God's blessing. And may the Lord and His Holy Spirit, the Lord of great wisdom and knowledge, of unrestricted understanding and unrestricted thought, may that Lord bless you with a glimmer of His knowledge and wisdom, a glimmer of the truth with a capital T, a glimmer of the truth that leads to the unrestricted love of His heart that tells you who He is and where He is calling you to. The truth of His revelation revealed by the church. May the Lord give you such confidence in that inspiration and in that wisdom and teaching. In the name of the Father and of the Son and of the Holy Spirit. Amen.
0: Amen. Thank you so much, Father Spitzer. Be well. We shall be with you next week. And look for Father Spitzer's mm-hmm. books and DVDs always at our EWTN religious catalog, of course. Next week, we'll continue on with this particular topic on EWTN. We'll see you next time in Father Spitzer's Universe.

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10: When Jesus tells a tale, the moral of the story is always mercy. This week, we hear his famous parable of the vineyard. Though we, like St. Augustine, can lament that we are so late in coming to love the Lord, his rewards remain lavish. 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But the Israelites failed to yield good fruits, and the Lord allowed his vineyard, Israel's kingdom, to be overrun by conquerors, the Gentiles. But God promised that one day he would replant his vineyard, and its shoots would blossom to the ends of the earth. This is the biblical background to Jesus' famous parable, the vineyard.
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1: Hi, I'm Father Mitch Pacwa, and welcome to Scripture and Tradition. 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And the number, if you're in North America, is 1-800-221-9460. 1-800-221-9460. 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So we're beginning this new book, and again, you always can get that at Religious Catalog. I want to start off with a little bit of an introduction. I certainly grew up as a child in the 1950s and into the early 60s. I started high school seminary in 1963, and it's interesting to me to look back on that. The Vatican Council was in its second session as I started my time as a seminary.

In the late 60s, you know, we saw throughout the church that there was less praying of the rosary. And in many churches, more in the mid to late 70s and into the 80s, you frequently had the images of the Blessed Virgin Mary removed from churches, especially in the Roman church, Roman Rite churches. This was something that was considered part of the modern sense. We didn't want to offend non-Catholics with our devotion to Mary, and a lot of people looked at ecumenism as a way to compromise, especially with the various mainline Protestant churches with whom we were engaged in a lot of dialogue. And people sometimes, not from the church's teaching, this was not from Vatican II at all, but there were people who understood that the church expected us to compromise a little bit, and we give up some things, they give up some things, and we'll come with a compromise. And this was very much a problem. You can't compromise on the truth. If you have a course in mathematics, you don't say, okay, Johnny, you got 2 plus 2 equals 5, and Cindy over here got 2 plus 2 equals 3, and, you know, little Larry here got 2 plus 2 equals 4. Can we compromise on that? No, you can't do that. And the same with lots of other areas of life. And that's true with what God has revealed to us. But this was the way that we had to do things. And I have to say, sadly, that in the early 70s, I had begun to neglect praying the rosary so often. And, you know, Marian devotion seemed to fade away. It was just part of the times. I was blessed, though. I'd gone down to Peru to work. I was assigned to go there for a summer to work in our missions. And on the return back, for a variety of reasons, I stopped off in El Paso, Texas. And there I went to the Jesuit parish to spend the night. I wanted to spend a couple nights there. And there was a Jesuit named Father Rick Thomas. He's now a servant of God. His case is being considered for beatification. A great guy. And you see him on that picture there with one of his donkeys. He had two donkeys, Sarah and Abraham. And what he would do is, work a lot with the very poor, but also he had a ranch that where he brought kids from really poor situations out there to sort of get away from the city. He was working with a prayer group of people at a garbage dump, and he brought a lot of the kids that lived in the garbage dump, bring them out to the Lord's ranch. And he'd just been given another 160 acres by the government for that ranch, and he hadn't inspected it, so he asked if I rode horse, and of course I do. And so we got out there and wanted to check out the water flow on the land, and we had to do that on horseback. As we're going out there, he said, "You lead the rosary." And that was a big transformative experience for me, because I led the rosary. I hadn't done that in a while, and been doing it every day since. And I'm really grateful for his influence, a very long-lasting influence. That's why I also dedicated this book to him. He's a good, good man. Next period for me was not long afterwards. I had moved in 1979 to Tennessee to do my doctoral studies. And that's a big change from the city where I grew up, Chicago, to a very non-Catholic town.

Catholics were maybe 3 or 4% of the area, in just like here in Alabama. And there was a lot of anti-Catholicism. And I heard some of this, and I figured I need to learn how to defend our doctrine on Mary. I was doing my doctorate in scripture, and I figured we have to do that. Since so many of the different churches believe that you use the Bible alone, that is, they believe that until some of them came up on modern issues about changes in sexual morality, then they went against the Bible. But when it came to not believing in Mary, they wanted only the Bible, and you know, or to denigrate her devotion. So I studied that a lot, got on radio, Protestant radio stations, and answered a lot of things. And that was very important. And plus, I think the Holy Spirit was working in the church at the time to revive devotion to the Blessed Virgin. Two things happened. One, Pope St. John Paul was elected pope. And he, as a Pole, lived in a country that never wavered in its devotion to the Blessed Mother. There was no hesitation of any kind, and he brought that with him everywhere he went. I remember on public broadcasting, they once said, well, he just has a complex about his mother. No, he just loves the Blessed Virgin Mary, and he was spreading that devotion, which is what Vatican II said to do, by the way. And then we also saw various other signs. For instance, in the 80s, there were claims that the Blessed Mother was appearing in Medjugorje, in what was then Yugoslavia. And this, I remember watching the Winter Olympics, and there was a blizzard, so they shut down their broadcasting, and they did a special on Medjugorje. And so this was something that, you know, interested me. And then also when I was professor in Chicago again, in the late, mid to late 80s, there was a very wonderful phenomenon taking place at one of the Orthodox churches, I believe it was the Albanian Orthodox Church, where the image of the Blessed Virgin Mary and the iconostasis of that church began to weep. And I went there many times, and you see this oil coming right out of her eye, at both eyes, and just dripping down. And people realized this was not just something saying how he approves of us, but it was a sadness. And people said that there's a sadness coming. And certainly you can see that in a lot of places, including Chicago. So this is something that has been very important and has helped revive devotion to Our Lady. Many Marian conferences have taken place, and devotion to the Blessed Virgin has increased. However, we still need to learn more about this. And I especially think it's important to take a look at the teaching of Scripture. A careful understanding of what the Scripture says in regard to Our Lady would be very useful to us. This is one of the things that the Vatican Council recommended. And this, the goal of this Bible study is A, to study the role of Our Lady throughout Scripture, the preparation for her in the Old Testament as well as what the New Testament says, and to do this with an idea of being better able to understand and deepen our devotion to her, but also to use what it says in Scripture as a basis for ecumenical dialogue. This is something that we need to really understand and go along. You know, there's a whole chapter, chapter 8 of Lumen Gentium, the Constitution on the Church,
is about the Blessed Virgin Mary. Again, a lot of Catholics don't know that. The reason that a lot of Catholic churches removed statues of Our Lady and Marian devotion from their parishes is that there were people saying that Vatican II got rid of devotion to Mary. Now that's just not right. That's just not true. And in fact, they didn't pay attention to the fact that devotion to Mary is encouraged. There's a whole chapter on her. They were thinking of making a separate document on the Blessed Mother, but they decided against it because they instead wanted to see the Blessed Virgin Mary and her role within the whole of the Church. So they put that in Lumen Gentium. And this is something that we see, for instance, in Lumen Gentium, paragraph 67. It says, "This Most Holy Synod," referring to the Vatican Council, "deliberately teaches this Catholic doctrine and at the same time admonishes all the sons of the Church that the cult, especially the liturgical cult of the Blessed Virgin Mary, be generously fostered, and the practices and exercises of piety recommended by the magisterium of the Church toward her in the course of centuries be made of great moment, and those decrees which have been given in the early days regarding the cult of images of Christ, the Blessed Virgin Mary, and the saints be religiously observed." But, and this is something that the Vatican Council also does, but it exhorts theologians and preachers of the Divine Word to abstain zealously from all gross exaggerations, as well as from petty narrow-mindedness in considering the singular dignity of the Mother of God. Following, and this is what the Vatican Council said to do, following the study of sacred scripture, the holy fathers, the doctors, and liturgy of the Church, and under the guidance of the Church's magisterium, let them rightly illustrate the duties and privileges of the Blessed Virgin, which always look to Christ, the source of all truth, sanctity, and piety. Let them assiduously keep away from whatever, either by word or deed, could lead separated brethren or any other person into error regarding the true doctrine of the Church. Let the faithful remember, moreover, that true devotion consists neither in sterile or transitory affection, nor in a certain vain credulity, but proceeds from true faith, by which we are led to know the excellence of the Mother of God. And we are moved to a filial love toward our Mother, and to the imitation of her virtues. So this is something that the Vatican Council set as its program. And when we take a look at Marian devotion, we find that understanding her in the context of sacred scripture gives a great liveliness to that devotion. So that's what we want to do throughout this study. We'll take a break and we'll begin with the first chapter of this on starting to take a look at the Blessed Virgin Mary in the Old Testament. So please stay with us.

0: Have you ever heard someone say, the Catholic Church is too condemning, it needs to practice more tolerance? G.K. Chesterton says the other word for tolerance is indifference, and the other word for indifference is apathy. The Catholic Church cannot afford to be tolerant of evil. It has to be consistent in opposing what is wrong and defending what is right. And the Church especially cannot afford to tolerate social evils that are condoned by the state, because sooner or later, it'll be turned against the Church. History has shown this more than once. Chesterton says, there have been times in history when the Church has been wedded to the world, but it's always been widowed by the world.
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3: The year 325 A.D. 12 years after uniting the Roman Empire under Christianity, the Emperor Constantine faces a new challenge from the East. An Egyptian priest named Arius of Alexandria teaches that God the Father is the one and only God, and that Jesus Christ isn't God. Arius proclaims that Jesus was the man who became God. These heretical ideas amazed throngs of people throughout the empire. To address the challenge posed by the Arian heresy once and for all, Constantine convenes the First Ecumenical Council of Nicaea. The council declares that Jesus Christ is the Savior of the world, and therefore he has to be God, since only God can save the world.
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1: You know, I'm really glad to be starting this new Bible study today. Yesterday we celebrated the triumph and exaltation of the Holy Cross. That sort of is a good finish to the last Bible study we did on St. Paul's doctrine of the cross. And now today, on this Feast of Our Lady of Sorrows, we begin this celebration or this study of Our Lady. And, you know, it'll be good for us to remember the words of St. Paul in 2 Thessalonians 2:15. So then, brothers and sisters, stand firm and hold fast to the traditions that you were taught by us, either by word of mouth or by our letter. We will be using the theme of this whole show, Scripture and Tradition. The Bible never, ever teaches that you use the Bible alone. I hope you all realize that. That's never in the Bible. Some people say, oh, wait a minute, it says that all Scripture is inspired of God. Yes, the Bible teaches that it's inspired. But it never says that you use the Bible alone. What Scripture does say is you use the Bible and tradition, as we see there. And so we'll be using that throughout as we go through this. So that will come into play in our in this first chapter. We need to understand some of the Old Testament background, because this is something, again, Vatican II talked about in Lumen Gentium, paragraph 55. The books of the Old Testament describe the history of salvation, by which the coming of Christ into the world was slowly prepared. The earliest documents, as they are read in the church and are understood in the light of further and full revelation, bring the figure of a woman, mother of the Redeemer, into a gradually clearer light. So the Vatican Council talked about the role of the Old Testament, and this was a preparation for the redemption, for the coming of Christ, and the Old Testament was also preparation for the Blessed Virgin Mary. And there'll be a number of women and images found in there that help us better to understand, the Blessed Mother. And these texts are going to be used in the liturgy, but they're also going to be quoted by the earliest fathers of the church. Think about how some of the early fathers, like Saint Justin Martyr, who is writing in the 140s and 150s, Saint Irenaeus, writing in the 180s, Tertullian, right around 200, a little bit later, and theologians ever since have used some of this. These are all going to be very important. The first section I want us to take a look at is Genesis chapter 2, verses 15 to 25. This is a section about the creation of the first woman. And this is going to be very important for us. First, we see in Genesis chapter 2 that the Lord God forms the man in Adam, and he makes the man from the ground. And the word for ground is Adama. So Adam comes from the ground, and even his name Adam from Adama. And by the way, both words are connected with the word meaning red. And the reason for that is the soil has a certain amount of iron in it, so it looks a little bit reddish in some parts of the country. And human beings, of course, with blood and such, also have a certain ruddy quality to them when they're healthy. So that's a good thing. And it's just like the word human. The Latin word human is derived from the Latin word humus, meaning soil. So this is a very important thing, and it's a nice parallel to Adam. And that's why the word Adam doesn't mean a man in the sense of a male. They would use the word ish for that, or gever. But rather, it comes from the word human, and that's what Adam means. So this is a good thing. And then we see that after he fashions man, and you know, the picture is of a place with no water, and the Lord makes groundwater come up. There's a mist or something. The word aid, meaning mist, is it water like from a spring, or just groundwater coming up like dew, or some sort of mist? But it helps to moisturize the ground, and the Lord God forms and fashions. Something that's interesting, that in Genesis chapter 1, the Lord God creates. That's the word bara. Bara. He creates everything. And only God creates throughout the whole Bible. Nobody else creates anything except God. That's how we understand it, as God making everything out of nothing. That he can do that, no other being can do that. We always have to use what already exists. But then, in chapter 2, we see that the Lord God forms or fashions. Or makes. He'll use a couple different words for that. And it's... in one sense, doing this action of forming and fashioning, using the same word that potters use to form clay jars and things. And I oftentimes think of this as describing God making the man out of the soil in fashion, like a potter does. To be a way to show, now I'm going to do this. The way parents very typically will do something and then in front of their kids and expect them to imitate it. So I'm going to make a loaf of bread. Now you do this. You knead it this way, and you mix the flour and the water and the yeast and all. You do it and have them watch, and then have them do it with you. It's that kind of idea of the Lord God fashioning us to teach us, who are made in his image and likeness, to imitate him by making other things here on earth. So he forms the man, breathes into him, and makes him a living being. After that, he plants the garden. And when he's planted the garden, the Lord God commanded the man. So that's one of the things you see here, verse 12. There's only one commandment. You may eat freely of every tree in the garden, but of the tree of the knowledge of good and evil you shall not eat. For in the day that you eat of it, you shall die. So God wants human beings to know only good. He doesn't want them to know evil. And the knowing of evil will also kill them. It's a destructive knowledge. That's how he portrays this. And a lot of modern people say, well, you should know everything. Not really. There's a lot of things I shouldn't know. I shouldn't know too much about pushing the switches for nuclear energy, because I don't know enough, and I could make things go incorrectly. You know, that would just be a problem of someone like myself. There are a lot of other people. You don't want little kids to, you know, four-year-olds and such, to know how to load a gun. They're not ready. They can't handle that. And lots of, you don't want them to drive a car. They shouldn't know how to drive a car when they're 3 years old. That's dangerous. That's just sensible. The Lord God didn't want us to know evil, but only good. A second thing is that after making the man, the Lord God reflects. And this is, sometimes you see this in certain parts of Genesis, that the Lord God does his own thinking here. And he says, it's not good that the man should be alone. I will make a helper fit for him. Now, in this, he brings out the social nature of the human. And in this way, we are also made in the image and likeness of God. Just as God is one God, but three persons, Father, Son, and Holy Spirit, so also we, as persons, are called to be in communion with God and with other people. Now, to deal with the man being alone, the Lord God creates the animals. And I've often wondered, because I'm kind of a wise guy myself, I oftentimes have thought this might have been the creation of the first practical joke. That what's he doing? He's saying, you need a friend. So how about a dog? How about a horse, an elephant, and a cat? You know, all lions, tigers, bears, all the, and frankly, I think it would be so cool to have a pet elephant. And certainly I always wanted a horse. And I've loved dogs and cats for years. So, you know, having all these would be fun. And the Lord God brings them to the man, and he does what is characteristic of humans. He names them. The animals don't name us. They can sense our smell. They know our scent. And they can distinguish our scent from other animals. And a lot of times they know our sounds. But they don't name us. We name them. Because we have reason and the ability to speak and identify various things. So the man does this, but as it says, for the man there was not found a helper fit for him. That the animals are great, and we all love them, but they're not enough. So then the Lord God has also, he causes a deep sleep. This word, deep sleep, is not two words in Hebrew. It's one word. It's a very technical word. It's something that God puts somebody into. It's called tardema. And it appears a number of other times when Abraham has the vision of the smoking brazier, and a few other times people go into deep sleep. And while he slept, the Lord God took one of his ribs, closed up its place with flesh, and the rib which the Lord had taken from the man, he made into a woman and brought her to the man. And immediately the man recognized in the woman his equal, his peer, his fit companion, different than all the other animals. Unlike the animals, he said, this at last is bone of my bones and flesh of my flesh. She shall be called woman. In Hebrew, woman is Isha, because she was taken out of man. And he uses the word for a male person, Ish. So she shall be called Isha, because she was taken from her Ish. And this is bringing out the equality of man and woman, the respect that they have to have for each other inherently. And it adds a line here. Therefore, a man leaves his father and his mother and cleaves to his wife, and they become one flesh. That there is also a complementariness to the man and the woman from the way that they're formed. They complement each other. And this is one of the reasons that We've certainly had a number of people over the recent times who tried to say, well, women don't need men. That's usually the way it goes. And some men say, well, I don't need you. This is great foolishness. Great foolishness. Men and women need each other. They complement each other in so many ways, not only physically, but psychologically. They're not the same. They're not. They don't act the same. They don't react. At the same time, men and women can sort of drive each other a little nuts, because they are a little bit different. I always think about how so many moms that they hold their children. In fact, a newborn baby's eyesight is about 18 inches. It's about the distance from where he would nurse at his mother's breath to her face. And that's as far as a baby can see. It takes a while for their eyes to adjust and grow. But they can see their mother's face, and that kind of nourishing and talking to them. Whereas, when they get a little bit older, it's a dad's instinct to take babies and toss them up in the air and catch them. It drives women crazy. But it's that complementariness. A woman teaches security. A man teaches risk. And there's so many other ways that this goes on in life. And there are just lots of differences that are wonderful complements. And this is one of the things that we have. And this is why there is a communion of persons between a man and a woman that then produces new persons, children that come from them. That's this key element of being this one flesh. And this is something that we want to see throughout, not only between men and women, and the foolishness of trying to isolate and separate them and make them so totally different that they don't need each other. This is absurdity. But instead, we listen to the prayer of Jesus, who said to the Father that may they all be one as we are one, from John 17, 21 and 22, that this opens up various new vistas for the man and the woman. And this is something that will be very important. And we'll stop here, but do note that this idea of calling this female the woman will become very important when we hear Jesus speak to his mother and call her woman. Woman is what the text names the first woman before the fall into sin. That is her name before the original sin. And we need to pay attention to that. All right, we'll take a break. We'll come back and get some of your questions and comments. So please stay with us. Mm-hmm.

0: This is a Did You Know Moment with Sandra McDevitt. Did you know a Marian shrine dedicated to Mary, Mother of the Persecuted, opened in Iraq in 2025? The shrine opened in Qurakash in the newly built St. Ephraim Church. In 2014, ISIS drove out the Christians and desecrated the church. The Christians returned after the town was liberated. Father Benedict Kiesley of the Ordinary of Our Lady of Walsingham presented an icon of Mary to Archbishop Hona August 6, 2025, to be placed in the shrine. Only one of seven shrines in the world dedicated to Mary, Mother of the Persecuted. The icon of Mother and Child has the words Mary, Mother of the Persecuted in Aramaic, the language of Jesus. Remember to pray for persecuted Christians around the world. I'm Sandra McDevitt for EWTN Radio.
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2: John chapter 8, verse 51. Jesus is in a discussion with some of the leaders of the Jews. They're talking about Abraham. Abraham lived 1,500 years before the time of Jesus. So in the course of the discussion, Jesus says, "Truly, truly, I say to you, if anyone keeps my word, he will never see death." He says that often in the Gospels. "He who keeps my word or believes in me will never die." To which the Jews say, "Now we know you have a demon." And they say, "Abraham died, as did the prophets, all the patriarchs, the great men and women of the history of Israel. All these people died, and you say, if anyone keeps my word, he will never taste death? Are you greater than our father Abraham, who died? And the prophets, who died?" And Jesus says, "Your father Abraham rejoiced that he was to see my day. He saw it and was glad." To which the Jews say, "You are not yet 50 years old, and you've seen Abraham?" And Jesus answers, "Truly, truly, I say to you, before Abraham was, I am."
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1: Welcome back. I want to first of all invite you to join me this Wednesday night at 8 p.m. Eastern Time. We'll be talking with Father Joseph Mary Wolfe of our own friars here, the Franciscans from here. And we'll be discussing a new collection of Mother Angelica's most beloved and impactful devotional writings. She did a lot of writing, and now a lot of them were in small pamphlets. And so we're pulling them together in a very beautiful volume. And Father Joseph Mary will be talking with me about that. He interviewed me a couple months ago. Now it's my turn to return the favor. So I'll be glad to have him here. All right, let's start off with some of your questions. I'm going to start off with an email from John. Said, Dear Father Mitch, I watched a show on TV about the rapture. I thought it was a Catholic belief, but I think I was wrong. What is your view on the rapture, and how can I talk to my Protestant friends about it? John. Well, John, you're right. It's not a Catholic doctrine. It's something that was invented in the 1850s A.D. by an English lawyer named Darby. He came up with this interpretation that there will be a time when first people here on earth who are good Christians, believing Christians, will be taken up from the earth. And then there are other people who will be left behind. Now, he used a passage in Matthew 24 and also in Mark 13, there's another parallel verse in Luke, but it says the same thing, that beware, because one will be left in bed and one will be taken. And so they combined that passage with the 1 Thessalonians chapter 4, which said that in a twinkling of an eye will be snatched up into heaven. And they put those two together, whereas I would suggest this. The first one, where it says one will be left behind and one will be taken, this refers to people who are alive in Jerusalem and Judea when the Romans were attacking them. Now, the Jewish people revolted against Rome from 66 to 72 AD, and the Romans won. It was a horrible, horrible experience. And if you ever get a chance to read the Jewish historian Flavius Josephus, you can read about it. It's called The Jewish War. It's a long book, but he gives a lot of details because he was there and he observed what he saw. So that's what's being spoken of when one will be left at behind and will be taken. These are people who flee or don't flee. And in fact, just as a little side point, the Christians at the time of the attack on Jerusalem remembered that warning, and they interpreted it not as the rapture, but they interpreted that it was time to get out of Jerusalem as Jesus had warned them, so they left. And that's what that's talking about. Whereas in 1 Thessalonians chapter 4, he is speaking about the end of the world and the last judgment. But according to the rapture doctrine, And again, there's no unity among those who hold it. There are at least three basic positions. Some people believe that Christ will take people away before he comes back and before the great tribulation. The people left behind will suffer the tribulation. And then another group says, no, it's mid-tribulation, that in the middle of the great tribulation, of all the trouble on the earth, that Christ will take the believing Christians out during the middle of the problems. Then you have another group who believes, this is the smallest of the three groups, they believe that Christ will take the believers at the end of the tribulation. So they'll have to go through it. So there's, they divide themselves into pre-tribulation, mid-tribulation, and post-tribulation. Why do they have so little clarity? Because there's nothing on this in the scripture. It doesn't say anything like that. And so this is, again, Darby made this up in the 1850s, and it got to be really big. An American named Ryrie, I think he's an American, wrote a Bible to give verses to back all the stuff up and such. And it became a really big issue. And then, of course, we saw the Left Behind series of books that was very successful, and then a movie as well. We believe, as Catholics, that at the end of time, Christ will bring the final judgment. And there's not going to be people waiting around for a second judgment. That's what's going to be clear here. So we'll wait for that to deal with it. All right. Now we have a caller calling in. We have Jared. Jared, what can we do for you today?
2: Hi, Father. Yeah, so I have a question about, as Catholics, how are we supposed to properly approach the Bible? Mm-hmm. As I know, like, we're not supposed to look at it like fundamentalists, like as taking it as like literalists. Mm-hmm. And as far as I know, we're supposed to take it as inerrant. Mm-hmm. And mm-hmm. also taking consideration like what type of literature we're reading, like if it's poetry or figurative or mm-hmm. historical. I'm just a little confused after watching. I was watching one of Father Spitzer's Universes shows, mm-hmm. and he was explaining about how, like, some of the stories in the Old Testament, I think he was saying Pope Benedict was saying that, like, some of the stories, there's kind of like an outer husk that is just a part of the guy's culture or the author's culture mm-hmm. that isn't, like, inerrant, I think he said, or inspired, mm-hmm. and that there's just, like, an inner core message that's inspired, like, kind of like when the Israelites went into the land of Canaan and they were told to like kill everything, like including all the children and everything.
1: Right.
2: Or like they would say like, well, no, that's just part of his warrior culture. So I guess that's not inerrant.
1: And it's couple things, Jared. Yeah. Let's take a look at a couple things here. This takes a great deal of care because when we are looking at some of these episodes, we have to keep in mind that the ancient people, like modern people, have all kinds of idioms. And we try to understand what is idiomatic from what is a description of fact. And so we'll say, yeah, they killed millions of them. You know, when that's an exaggeration. Not that we really mean millions, but we often, modern people will use it. They didn't have the word million, but they will use that to mean a very large number. When you take a look at the Bible, you have to look at it carefully. So, for instance, they were only told to wipe out men, women, and children and animals at Jericho. Not everywhere. At Ai, which was the next city they took, they could keep the women and children alive, but they had to wipe out the men. And then you see they go to Shechem, and they're tricked a little bit, and they let everybody live. So you have to pay attention to each episode and see what they're doing. And there's more than I can go into now about why they made those differences. But you see, especially when you look at the book of Judges, the book right after Joshua, you see that they admit they still had not wiped all these people out. So the record is kind of mixed. So sometimes they did wipe out everybody, sometimes not. And there were plenty of their enemies, and the Lord explains, I did this so your land would not be overrun by wild animals, because you aren't not enough of you to take care of the land. So this is why it calls for careful reading of what's going on in the text. And as we go through some of these passages, we'll take a look at how we compare the Bible to ancient literature and see what is idiomatic, and then take a look at the data. So I wish we had a little more time to discuss it. We will be discussing these things. So keep tuning in. We'll go after this more. All right, but I'm out of time, and that's literal. So may the Lord bless you and keep you and cause His face to shine upon you and lead you in all of your ways by His peace. May Almighty God bless you, the Father, the Son, and Holy Spirit. Amen. And we can do this new series and all of our other series and all the other programs only because the network is brought to you by you. We depend on you helping us in between your gas bill, electric bill, and cable bill every month so we can pay our monthly bills. God bless you and thank you.

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1: We'll take a look at this week in Catholic history with Kevin Schmiesing. 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
7: How does God know? Well, God does not know the way we know. We know by looking at things. God knows by looking at himself. We can get a faint idea of the way God knows from an architect. Before an architect puts up a building, he can tell you if he is the designer, the size of the building, its dimensions, the location of each room, its height, the number of elevators it will have, and so forth. How does he know all of this before the building is built? Because he is the designer of the becoming of the building. Now, God is a cause too, but God is not just a cause of the becoming of the universe. He's the cause of the very being of the universe.
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8: People always ask me, Father, how should we pray? 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We have to pray from our heart. We have to pray honestly and sincerely. We have to allow the Holy Spirit to work through us so that we're not just simply saying words, but we're saying words that can actually change us. Prayer, if it changes us, then we're doing it right.
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14: It was 1955. I arrived 2 months early, weighing only 2 pounds. Babies that small rarely survive. Because of my premature birth, oxygen was needed to keep me alive. Unfortunately, it affected my vision. My parents believed God would take care of me. Despite limited vision, no hearing, and mobility issues, my parents loved me unconditionally. Some people can't cope with a premature infant. One lady took one look at me and asked my mother why she didn't have an abortion. My father threw her out of the house. An abortion? Never. My parents would not, could not, throw me away. Without any medical explanation, my hearing and nervous system developed normally.

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1: Removed their 15-year-old daughter, Sophie, in December of 2024 because they refused to call her by a male name and pronouns. The state's Department of Children and Families has since housed Sophie in boys' dormitories, put her on birth control, denied her Sunday Mass, and is now seeking court approval to administer high doses of testosterone. Their attorney is pushing Congress to ensure no parent's refusal to transition a child is ever classified as child abuse. Nearly 600,000 people are registered for Pope Leo's outdoor mass in Paris. The demand forced organizers to expand the security perimeter and add an overflow area for the September 26th mass. The mass is part of Pope Leo's September 25th through 28th visit to France, which includes stops in Lourdes and Metz. Senator Josh Hawley is working with Christian groups to push Republicans to sign a Declaration for Life pledge to fight for legislation that restricts abortion. The Missouri lawmaker announced the pledge after hosting a prayer breakfast, saying he wants to put a stop to the scourge of the abortion drug known as mifepristone. Over 30 pastors from around the country drafted the declaration, and it has been signed by more than 100 pastors from Hawley's state. A former Christendom College athletic director who gave his life to save his son is being investigated for sainthood. Arlington Bishop Michael Burbage said Tom Vanderwoody's last act was a culmination of a Christian life marked by faith, charity, humility, fortitude, and generous service towards others. Arlington Diocese is now considering whether to open Vanderwoody's cause for canonization, formally recognizing what his family and community have long believed, that Tom Vanderwoody lived and died with saint-like virtue. I'm Mary Graham for Relevant Radio News.
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5: 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Today's episode is The

invested in Latin America. He didn't know whether to invest it in a gold mine or a uranium mine. So he went, didn't know whether to go either to Chile or to Colombia. He chose Colombia. And he invested it in gold and lost everything. So he borrowed enough money to come back on a plane. He didn't know which airline to take. He chose one. The one he chose had a couple of engines that conked out. Stewardess came through, gave them parachutes. He was offered two. He didn't know which one to choose. He chose one. The one he chose didn't open. As he was flying down, falling to earth, he shouted out to the heavens, "Saint Francis, Saint Francis, have pity on me." And from heaven there came the answer, "Which Saint Francis?" So, which subject? I asked my angel, and he was reading Shakespeare. And he said, "Here's a line. Time is out of joint. Why don't you talk on that?" And I said, "Well, how can I do that?" Well, he said, "Listen, I belong to heaven, not to earth. You figure that out from this point on." So I figured it out, and I decided that a good subject might be the psychology of the rat race. You know, people complain today that life is monotonous and dull, the daily routine of making one's living, the mechanized reiteration of getting up and going to bed, the same pleasures, the paycheck, the spending, the debt, the getting out of debt. Life is just a round circle, a maze, like the rats run around in. The young, some of the young, not all, what might be described as the alienated youth, they have another way of describing it. They say that the only reason you exist is to get kicks out of life. So, what is the psychology of the rat race? What's the psychology of kicks? Well, in order to do that, I mean to explain it, we have to explain the normal, first of all, the normal concept of time. That is to say, the way that we regard time with right reason. First of all, there is a past to time, and secondly, there is a present, and thirdly, there is a future. Now, these three are combined for us when we are living properly. We cannot have the present without the past, because the past is our memory. We know those who suffer from amnesia. Their present is confused because they have no past. And the past is essential for experience as well. Then, present involves the future, with all of its goals, hopes, aspirations. So that, normally, time is very much like listening to a melody or a symphony. You presently hear a note, but you tie it up with the other notes that have gone ahead. And you even anticipate certain notes, like, for example, dump, deedle, dump, dump. You know what that follows, or what follows that. So you even anticipate in music. Or life is something like a river. There's the flow, there's the source, and then maybe it pours into the ocean. And something underlying it all is the bed of the river. Now, that's the way time is to us normally. To understand the rat race and the alienated youths who talk about getting kicks out of life, we have to go back to the diagram. The angel wanted me to separate normal people from abnormal, so he washed my board. Now we come back again. Past,

0: Present. Future. They who say that life is meaningless, like a rat race, deny the past. They're against tradition, any form of conservatism, and above all, they are uprooted from homes, particularly the youth of this kind. A youth normally is meant to be like wheat that stays in the field up to a certain point of maturity. And then when it ripens, then it goes off on its own. But today, this kind of youth and the rat racers tear up their past. They will not have any memory. They're not interested in even in tradition or in history. And no future, no goals, no purposes. Life is unpredictable. It used to be that changes were rather accidental in life. For example, the invention of the wheel, or our first discoveries in astronomy. But they say today, the essence of all life is change. Furthermore, the future is unpredictable. With the atomic bomb, we may be blown to bits tomorrow. Now, if there is no past or future, what is left? The present. That's all. The now moment. The immediate, the sentient, something that I can feel right now. But what I feel right now in this rat race has nothing to do with immortality or the future, nothing to do with the past. Now some, the extremists, among the rat racers and those who want to get a kick out of life, they try to intensify the present moment. Get as much as one can out of that instant. So, well, let's take some dope. You get a kick out of it. Get drunk. Speed. Why did you rob the store? I got a kick out of it. Hallucination drugs, new kick. And the result is that they're always rebels. Rebels in protest against ideals and against the past. And they're very strong, intense in their protests. They'll carry a placard against placards. Against government, against religion, against education, against schools, anything. But you ask them, well, what do you want instead? They don't know what they want. They only know that, well, I must live this particular moment, and that is all. Hence, dropouts. Why dropouts? Well, simply because you're planning a future, are you not? If you stay in school. And this type of people also, they never fall in love. Never fall in love because love is a commitment. Love is an involvement. Involvement. Yes, they will. They will go in for sex, possibly. But they'll make it understood, I'm not going to fall in love. It's just the now that counts. This is what makes the rat race. A living for today, for this moment. Now, we must not just merely explain things. We must also try to get people out of this. How can we do it? Well, here are some suggestions. The now moment, the instant, never explains anything. It's like looking through a keyhole. Or it's like taking a single tiny frame of a motion picture reel and concentrating on that frame. Makes no sense. What's the story? Furthermore, the reason the now moment never explains anything is because the explanation of the present moment is in relationship to the future. Suppose I want to take a trip from New York to Washington. Now, what explains the now moment in that trip? The fact that I'm going to Washington. We say in philosophy, this is the final cause or purpose. The final cause is first in intention. Namely, I want to go to Washington. Last in execution. The last thing I do is to get there in this trip. But it's that final purpose that makes every single moment in here full of meaning. And even my point of departure full of meaning. That is why I say that the now moment explains nothing. It is explicable only in relation to the past and the present. Secondly, time, seconds, they constitute an obstacle to real happiness. Nobody can be happy who's interested only in the now. The reason is, you can't make a club sandwich out of pleasures when you're in time. Simply because I'm in time, I can't march with Caesar and with Napoleon. I can't invite to tea Francis Thompson and Homer, because I'm in time. I've seen many a sign on the roadway, eat and dance. I've never seen anybody do the same thing together. Because what? Time demands that you take your pleasure successively, not all at once. And have you ever noticed, too, that the more you are bored, the more conscious you are of time, second, like that aspirin dropping down, you know, in that little slot. Time. People with headaches on the beat, time. Now, for example, You're worried now. How long have I been here? How long have I been watching the bishop give this telecast? You see, you're not enjoying it. Now listen, for you up in Manitoba, let me tell you something. I just saw you. You looked at your watch. I don't mind that when you listen, look at me in television, but don't do that. So time, of and by itself, is boring. And the clue is, the more you get out of time, the more you get away from these unrelated instances, these kicks, the more happy you are. You listen to a symphony. You're engaged in an interesting conversation, and you say, time passed like anything. So, you see, time is the enemy of happiness because it demands that we take our pleasures successively. If therefore we ever are to be perfectly happy, really happy, we have to get outside of time, really outside of it. We have to get into the eternal. And then we can have all genuine pleasures at once. point, therefore, that I am making is that the rat racers and those who live just for this second without any goals, purpose, meaning in life, they are unhappy. No wonder they have to go in for sedatives and a thousand and one escapes. Because the now moment is boring. Now, to help them get out of it, what is the rat race and why is it called the rat race? Well, simply because the rats are going around in a circle all the time. How do you draw rats? You know, I can't draw anything. Did you know that this is true. I was offered a free scholarship by the New York Art School because I couldn't draw. I didn't accept the scholarship because I knew they couldn't make a drawer out of me. Well, at any rate, rats constantly running and running around the cage here in a meaningless existence. And so with those who just have the now moment, here and there. Now, they seem to think, therefore, that the time is very much like a clock. Have you ever noticed that practically all of our watches, you see, are circular? And so forth. And we fall under the illusion, we who are in the rat race, and we're just getting kicks every hour in unrelated fashion, we think life is just like that. We start all over again. Just a constant recurrence of permanently inconsequential moments. That is not a very good picture. The watch of what life really is. There's something else in life besides that. Life is rather something vertical, not a circle. And each day that we live is like an addition. Suppose we made an addition. I hope that's right. It isn't. Thank you. It's 35, isn't it? That's one of the reasons why it's always nice to have an audience of mathematicians. All of my audience here today, my dear listeners, are professors of mathematics in higher astrophysics. So that life is really the sum of the days, the hours, the minutes, the sum. Some add a little more than others. Maybe the column will run all the way down here. Maybe it'll be short. But there comes a time when God draws a line. That's it. The so-called now moments are added up. The things you did in the so-called rat race are added up. Whether one lives 20 years, 40 years, 50 years, life, we say, is incomplete. No, no, it's not. That completes it, that line. And he draws it. So that life, then, instead of being this way, as I say, something vertical, or I might describe it as a kind of a hill. This is a hill. I always tell you what I'm drawing. This is a hill. Now, there's something at the top of the hill, something toward which we are working in all of the moments of life. And what is that thing? There isn't anything here we know that perfectly satisfies us. Nothing. We want life, yes. But each tick of the clock brings us closer to that line. Our hearts are but muffled drums, beating the funeral march to the grave. So, though we want life, we do not want to live 5 more minutes. We want to live. But what have we got? We got a hurdle here. Pain, sickness, and above all, death that interferes with life. Then we have another. Desire and yearning in our soul as we ascend. We want truth. Not the truths of geography to the exclusion of the truths of literature or philosophy. One of the first questions we ever asked coming into the world was why? We were made to know. And as children, we tore apart our toys to find out what makes the wheels go round. We are incurably bent on knowing truth. But we find that there's a hurdle in this climb, there's error. And there's something else we want love. And that love, too, has something in it. Even when it does remain fine and noble and clean, a day must come when the last embrace is passed from friend to friend, and there is nothing perfect that ends. So we find hate and satiety here. But because we're not living for the now moment, we know also that we wouldn't be wanting these things unless they really existed. There wouldn't be the fraction unless there was the whole. And so as reasonable beings, we ask ourselves, this life and truth and love that I am seeking for, where find it? Where's the source of it? Where find the source of light that is here in this studio? Not under here, because light is mingled with darkness. Not back here, mingled with shadow. I'm to find the source of light that is in this studio. I have to go out to something that has no admixture of darkness in it. I must go out to something that is just pure light. So as a reasonable being, I say that if I am to find the source of the life and the truth and the love that I want, and that is what I really want, I have to go out beyond to a life that is not mingled with its shadow death. To a truth that is not mingled with the shadow error, to a satiety, to a love that is not mingled with the shadow hate and satiety, I must go out to something that is pure life, pure truth, pure love. That is the definition of God. This is not the rat race. This is the race for happiness. And our joy is this, that it doesn't take much time to make us saints and happy. It only takes much love.
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0: Friends, I must tell you about one of the reactions to a television show. It seemed this woman wrote that she was afraid to look at me in television. She said she had a bad conscience, and she was always afraid that if she had seen me on television, she might be obliged to finally make her peace with God and give up what she was doing. So she said she consistently refused. This particular time, she was getting ready for a date, and her hands and face were smeared with cold cream. I came on television succeeding a show that she was looking at. She didn't want to smear the machine, so she had to leave me on. So she wrote and said, well, you did it. I finally came back to God, and I sent her a telegram. Telegram read, congratulations, a beautiful instance of how grace works through Greece. We have to say something tonight about thinkers and professors. There was one mother who brought her little boy to a professor of psychology, and the professor said, we'll have to give him an aptitude test. She said, there's no need of that. He's apt to do anything. And some of the professors that we are going to talk about tonight, I wish that they all followed the example and the reminder of this particular one. He had to have an operation. He was prepared for the operation, finally wheeled into the operating room. Sterilizers were sizzling, instruments were gleaming, doctors and nurses were round about with their masks, everything was prepared, doctor standing over him, the sheet was finally pulled off of him, and he had written on his torso the word, think. Now, some of them think very well in certain moments, in certain subjects, and at other times not quite so well. I remember having dinners about a month apart with a group of professors. I was one for a quarter of a century in the university. The first dinner, we talked about science, the new nuclear physics, the new investigations. And it was edifying to see their love of research, their objectivity, their concern for truth, and the complete absence of a purely personal point of view. Sometime later, when we went to the second banquet, we discussed the subject of comparative religions. These same men, who seemed so objective, now allowed prejudices, points of view, narrowness, and even a certain amount of bigotry to creep in. Why was it that they were so objective when they were considering one field of knowledge and so narrow when considering another? It was because science did not concern them personally, but the other subject did. And hence they allowed their own feelings and perhaps their behavior and the way they lived to influence their attitude toward the second science. Now we're going to take two or three examples, as time permits, of thinking on this subject of comparative religions, men who should know better, and show you the kind of arguments that they use. Our first sample is H.L. Mencken. Mencken has written, it is to be observed that the mothers of all of the prophets and men who claim to be messengers from God had names that began with an M. The mother of Buddha was Maya. The mother of Adonis was Maya. The mother of another was Mira, Vatis. Now, he said, that explains the fact that the mother of our blessed Lord had devotion grow up to her because her name was Mary and it began with an M. Not very sound, is it? Reminded me, when I was a boy, there was an old German that lived in our block, and I can remember asking him once, what kind of an automobile do you have? And he said, son, he said, the three best automobiles in the world all began with a P, and I have one of them. The Peerless, the Packard, and the Buick. He had a Buick. Well, it was as sound as the argument of Mencken. Then take another great mathematical physicist. Truly learned man. Alfred North Whitehead. Alfred North Whitehead said, it was the custom once a year in the cult of Mithra for the king to enter into the temple and become intoxicated. Now, I'm quoting Whitehead verbatim. Whitehead continues, the awe at intoxication explains the use of wine in the communion service. Imagine. Can't see the difference between wine for intoxication, wine in a communion service. That man couldn't see the difference between a rope that's tied around a man to hold his pants up and another around his neck to hold his whole being up. Take another. This is so common. There's no point in using names. Names from Germany, France, England, and America. Their argument is that all religions are due to a sun cult. The sun gods explain almost every religion under the sun. Apollo, for example, had a miraculous birth. Attis came from the lower regions. Osiris rose from the dead. Tammuz came out of the lower regions. And so anyone who's ever appeared and claimed to have given light to the world, such as, for example, the person of Christ, actually did nothing but develop a sun myth. That is why he had 12 apostles, because, they say, there were 12 signs in the zodiac. That's the argument. Now, let's run that down to earth. Just suppose... suppose we use the same argument on Napoleon. If you've ever seen the statue of Napoleon in Place Vendôme, Paris, you will notice that the word there of Napoleon is written the Apollo. Now that would mean, making this Greek, that means that he is Apollo itself. So there never really has been a Napoleon. It's all due to the sun cult of Apollo. You think you studied the history of Napoleon? Ridiculous. Who was his mother? Letizia, wasn't it? Who was the mother of Napoleon? Leto. What does Leto mean? In one language and Letizia in the other. Both joy. That's how we got the idea that Napoleon was born of a woman named Letizia from Apollo. You believe that Napoleon had three sisters? He did, according to a myth, but where did the myth start? Apollo had three sisters. Didn't Apollo have two wives? One was the earth, the other was the moon. Napoleon had two. Where's the sun the major part of the day? How long is it in the sky? About 12 hours. How long did Napoleon reign supreme? 12 years. See, sun myth. He never existed. Furthermore, where is the sun strongest, in the north or the south? It's the south, isn't it? It's weaker in the north, doesn't it? Where was Napoleon defeated? In Russia. See? Napoleon never existed. Sun cup. Think. Now, here are two false assumptions that they use.
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6: Hello, this is Bishop Terry LaValle of the Diocese of Ogdensburg. 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Remember, O most gracious Virgin Mary, that never was it known that anyone who fled to your protection, implored your help, or sought your intercession was left unaided. Inspired with this confidence, I fly unto you, O Virgin of Virgins, our Mother. 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O Mother of the Word incarnate, despise not our petitions, but in your mercy, hear and answer them. Through Christ our Lord. Amen.
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1: 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Now, here's the conclusion of this episode, How to Compare World Religions.
0: See? Napoleon never existed. Sanka. Think. Now, here are 2 false assumptions that they use. One false assumption is that the primitive religion, whatever it is, equals the original religion. So if you want to know what religion is, you must go back through anthropology and study some very primitive manifestations of it. And all religion that has ever been in the world is nothing but a development of a primitive religion. Now, that's not true. Religions not only evolve, they also devolve. Our Blessed Lord said at the end of time that His church will be persecuted. Think you that when I come again, I shall find faith on earth? It will not be an evolution. There will be a kind of a devolution in the sense of persecution. And furthermore, do we use this kind of an argument in any other kind of science? If we study medicine today, do we say we've got to go back to the witch doctors? Is astronomy today dependent upon astrology? And these same individuals will say, well, there are resemblances in all religions. Now, since there are resemblances in all religions, It follows that they're all due to imitation. Plagiarism. And copy. Therefore, there's no religion that is divine. They're all human. Well, certainly there are resemblances, but is it not true by the mere fact that you say something is like another thing that you also say it's unlike that thing? Man is like a monkey, but a monkey isn't the same as a man. And then furthermore, the resemblances are very different in different wholes or contexts or categories or organisms. For example, sex is very different in an animal than in a man. Carbon is different in coal than it is in us. So too you can take certain things that happen, certain rites, liturgical practices in one religion, you'll find them in another, but they have an entirely different meaning in an entirely different context. Take, for example, not eating meat. Superficially, there doesn't seem to be any difference in religion between Muslimism, Judaism, and Christianity. But the motive is entirely different in the three. And furthermore, it's not very sound to say that simply because there are resemblances, therefore they're all man-made. You go into an art gallery and you'll find exactly the same colors in all the paintings on the wall. Does that mean they were all painted by the same artist? We would not use that kind of logic. And then furthermore, certainly there are certain resemblances. Simply because man has certain basic tendencies and cravings, which are very natural to him and would express themselves in a rather normal way throughout the entire world. Take, for example, the desire to worship. A man recognizes that he's unfit to exist before divinity, and so he will take an animal and kill it. He may take wine, pour it out. He may take wheat and burn it. He makes these things vicariously stand for himself. And then by destroying those things, he is practically saying, I am unworthy to exist in thy presence. What then is the proper attitude to take toward all world religions? Well, really, the proper attitude to take is that there's something good in all of them. Perfect truth is really like a circle. You know, that's the only thing that I can draw well. See how good that is, isn't it? I can't draw anything else. I'm proud of that. Now, truth is like that circle. It has 360 degrees. And that fullness would be found, for example, in the fullness of Christ's mystical body. Now, we are to think of every religion under the sun having something good. Maybe some religion that's started this afternoon in Los Angeles. That's got some good in it. May only have 10 degrees, but it's got some good. Buddhism, Confucianism, all the other world religions, they've all got good in them. Then you get to others, maybe they'll have something like 240 degrees of truth. Therefore, our attitude is not to be constantly pointing out the error, looking for the defects, seeking what is black, but rather laying hold of what is good. That's what St. Paul did, for example, when he was in Athens. He was talking to these people who were worshipping false gods, and he got hold of one statue that had the name unknown God in it, and he said, that's the God that I preach to you. Our blessed Lord meets a woman at the well. She's got five husbands. What is there in common between him and the woman with five husbands? He found it. It was a common love of a drink of cold water. With that, he started to build up the morals and the faith of the woman. And so, with world religions, everything is good. We can just as well start Christianity, start it with Buddhism and Confucianism as we started with Plato and Aristotle. Therefore, it should not be the business of those who wish to give a divine religion, for example, to Asia, to think they have to destroy everything. Start with what is good. Remember that what is true in them comes from God. What is erroneous comes from us. Now, another point is the transcendence of Christianity. How does Christianity differ from other world religions? It differs in this way. You know, my angel was out New Year's, and I didn't have him come in tonight, change the blackboard. That's the reason I'm using it on this side all the time. I wished I had asked him to come in. Well, here is the difference. All man religions, human religions, operate this way. We start over again. Man to God. Man goes to God. How man goes to God may differ. He may go by contemplation. He may go by self-denial. He may go by mortification. He may go by putting himself in tune with the universe, by acceptance of the sovereign will of God. And those are the differences between Buddhism, Confucianism, the philosophy of Lao Tzu, Tietzi, and others, Hinduism. But in every instance, even in the psychological religions of the United States and humanism, man lifts himself by his own bootstraps, pulls himself with the lobes of his own ear. But what's Christianity? It's this way. God comes down to man. Man is weak. He needs a gift. How does anything rise except by someone higher than itself coming down to it? How do chemicals get into plants? How do plants get into animals? And how do plants and chemicals and animals get into us? We go down to them. We take them up. We change their nature. And so Christianity starts by God coming down to man and taking upon him, lifting man up to himself and giving him another nature so that he is no longer his own. Nature's completely changed. That's the difference between the two. And there's another difference. And that difference has to do with prehistory. See, when one investigates the subject of world religions, one can't immediately say, well, I'm going to choose Buddha, I'm going to choose Confucius, I'm going to choose Christ. We have reason. We're supposed to think. We don't start with faith. So we think out some ways of studying, well, which one am I going to follow? Not only do we use our reason, we realize that we're in history. So we line them all up. Buddha, Confucius, Lao Tzu, Tietzi. Stand up there. I'm going to apply some tests. If you were Skygak from Mars, I would ask for your passport. You come claiming a message from God. How do I know it? You say, here I am. Listen to me. Buddha, you say, here's my fourfold noble path, my eightfold way. Tzu, you say, here's my moral law, here's my Tao. Someone else says, here's a book, I got it from an angel. How do I know he got it from an angel? Why, any fool in the world can start. Say, here I am, believe me. You get a few followers, but they're not worth following. So reason and history as a test, and the test is. Listen, did anybody know you were coming? If you came from God, the least that God could do would let us know that you were coming. So here's my test, and all of you pass it. And for the moment, Christ, you're no better than anyone else. Did any one of you know, or did the birth of any of you pre-announced, when you were coming, how you would die, what you would teach, in what country you would live? And finally, when you did come, was there such expectation that men would come from afar in order to see you? Can any of you step out of the line and say, yes, someone expected me? Only one can do it. That's Christ. That does not prove he's divine yet. That only proves that we'll study him because we've got a reasonable and historical background for doing it. And another difference between him and all other world religions is the fact that they all gave a method, a formula, a doctrine, a law. And they said, follow this method. Obey these rules, and you will live. Our Lord did not. He said, I am the truth. Truth was identified with his person because he was God. You cannot fall in love with the theorem of geometry. Virtue begins to be lovable only when it is incarnated in a person. And that was why he was the savior of all men. And he said, if I be drawn up, I will draw all men to myself. And so when he came to die, he stripped himself of every individuating note in order that he might belong to all men. So all other religions are sunshine religions. They're all right for happy, prosperous days. But he brought the only religion in the world that began with defeat, with an ignominious failure, and therefore adversity. And he came out of it by resurrection because he was God. And that is why he's the only one that can ever give hope in trial. For as someone has put it, we have a God who stumbled to his throne.
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3: A warm welcome to all of you joining us in the United States and the world over as we celebrate our 30th year. We've got a great show for you tonight. If you'd like to comment, send me an X post. I'm at Raymond Arroyo at Arroyo Grande Show on YouTube. Be sure to catch the show next week. A little programming note here. We'll be coming to you from St. Louis and the beatification of Archbishop Fulton J. Sheen. I'll be joined by the posse, Robert Royal, Father Gerald Murray, and special guests there on the ground. I was part of the original guild that began Sheen's cause for sainthood, so this is going to be an honor not only to be a part of it, but to share it with you all. Tune in to EWTN, as usual, 8 p.m. Eastern on Thursday, September 24th, The World Over featuring the posse from St. Louis. That's going to be a big event, an important one, I think, in the life of the Church. The Vatican marks 60 years of Nostra Aetate with a new document stating Christ is the one and only Redeemer, while asking Catholics to esteem other faiths. Meanwhile, the vice president of the USCCB is asking his brother bishops to practice self-restraint on politics. Joining me to address it all is the founder of Word on Fire Catholic Ministries and current head of the Diocese of Winona-Rochester, Bishop Robert Barron. Bishop Barron, thank you for being here. Your Excellency, first of all, congratulations on your appointment to the United States Commission on International Religious Freedom. There's a lot of confusion I need to address, though, first, and then we'll get to that. There's this new Vatican document commemorating 60 years of the Vatican II Declaration, Nostra Aetate. This new document was signed by three dicasteries. It was released this week. In paragraph 13, it says, the Church teaches Christ is the one and only Redeemer. And elsewhere it states, quote, God's covenant with the Jewish people is irrevocable, something that continually challenges the Church. It then states that that does not mean for Christians that there are two paths of salvation or that the covenant with the Jewish people runs parallel to the Christian way of salvation. The Church teaches that Christ is the one and only Redeemer. How does that cohere, Bishop Barron?
4: Well, I think they're just talking about anticipation and fulfillment. So the one covenant remains. God makes a covenant with his holy people. It's fulfilled in Christ. So when St. Paul went into synagogues, you know, in the first century, he went there first because he knew, here are people that will understand my message, which is that all the promises made to Israel have now been kept. Remember, Paul says that Christ is the yes to all the promises made to Israel. So, of course, Paul felt that Jews would understand that more readily because they were given the covenant, which has now come to fulfillment. The Church has maintained that all its life, maintained it at Vatican II, maintains it now. So it's showing deep respect for the covenant that was given to Israel, and it's affirming that it was fulfilled in Christ. I think that's a coherent position.
3: Okay. The document explicitly discourages what it calls, quote, defensive entrenchment, and then it says this notion that proselytism is the only way to engage with the other no longer makes sense in an interconnected global village. Now, Bishop, that sounds like the Great Commission, go out and make disciples of all nations. That somehow has been tossed out the window in the age of synodality and listening. Has it been?
4: No, I mean, I wish in a way we drop proselytizing because the word is used now in so many different ways. When I was a bishop in California, yeah, we had our ad limina with Pope Francis, and one of the brothers said to him, you know, Pope Francis, you're strong on evangelization, but you're always bad-mouthing proselytism. Could you clarify that? And Pope Francis said, I think he was right, by that word he meant like obnoxious evangelization. So if you're evangelizing in a way that's browbeating and overbearing,

0: But we evangelize. And at times I wish some of these documents would have a little more stress on that dimension of it. We are really good at stressing how kind and respectful and tolerant we should be, and that's great. I'm all in favor of it. But, you know, we also announce Jesus in a friendly way, in a non-threatening way. We're not proselytizing, but by God, we're evangelizing. And if we forget that, then I remember my great mentor, Cardinal George, said, you know, the church is not a debating society. You know, academics love that. Let's get in a circle and we'll debate an issue. It's very big in the popular culture, but we're not a debating society. We are here to proclaim a word in love, right? So it's veritas in caritate, right? The truth in love. But by God, it's the truth. And I think that's obviously worth emphasizing.
1: Well, I remember our friend Father Richard John Newhouse used to say, you know, the church proposes, it doesn't impose, which I always like that formulation. But it sounds like in the context of this document, that the church is almost saying, we'll let good Jews be good Jews and good Muslims be good Muslims, and we don't want to disturb them. Just leave them alone and we'll be respectful toward them.
0: No, I don't think that's the right way to construe it. I mean, the church always proclaims Christ. Go back now, Lumen Gentium 16. The church does indeed teach that anyone who's saved is saved by the grace of Christ, but that grace might be available in more indirect ways. And so the elements of truth and goodness in the other religions, indeed, even a non-believer following his conscience can be saved. Now, mind you, don't send me letters. I'm not saying will automatically be saved, but the teaching of Lumen Gentium is can be saved. Now, you're saved by the grace of Christ, because as John Henry Newman said, the conscience is the aboriginal vicar of Christ in the soul. So someone who's following his or her conscience can be saved, acknowledging that that indeed is following the grace of Christ. So that's kind of the subtle teaching of Lumen Gentium 16, and I think it's implied in these interreligious conversations. Now, to say that someone can be saved, it's not to say, well, let's just leave it at that. I'm okay and you're okay. No, no, I want to bring everybody to Christ. I want to announce Christ to the whole world. In fact, especially I'd say to Jews who are, I'm with St. Paul, they're the ones who will understand Christ most readily, because he's the yes to all the promises made to Israel. So no, I don't think we should ever hesitate to say our purpose always and everywhere to everybody is to proclaim Jesus Christ as Savior.
1: I want to talk about something Cardinal Walter Brandmuller has raised. He's long pointed out that Nostra Aetate is a conciliar declaration, not a dogmatic constitution. In other words, not binding doctrinally. This new document leans heavily on that declaration. How much doctrinal weight should the average Catholic give Nostra Aetate?
0: Well, I think there are elements in it that really belong to the doctrine of the Church. For example, the centrality of Israel, the fact that we are grounded in the great revelation given to Israel. I mean, that's certainly part of the Church's essential teaching, that we approach all people because of their dignity with respect and with love and all that. That's part of our essential moral teaching. So those elements, I would say, yeah, belong to the heart of the matter. Styles of evangelizing, you know, some people might lean more in the direction of let's really be, you know, tolerant and listen and so on. Others might lean more toward the proclamation side. There, I think we can have a legitimate, you know, conversation. But I think those essential elements, especially the Jewish roots of the faith. Something, Raymond, I've discovered really in the course of my life as an academic, I've grown more and more convinced of the importance of the Jewish groundedness of Christianity. When we bracket Jesus from his Jewish background, that's when he becomes a guru or becomes a New Age mystic or something. It's precisely He's the Savior of Israel. He's the yes to the promises made to Israel. When we understand that, then we really get who he is. And so I love the fact that in our dialogue with our Jewish brothers and sisters, they help us understand the roots and sources of our own understanding of Jesus. That is hugely important, and that belongs to the very heart of the Church.
1: Yeah, and the elements of Judaism that swept into Christianity in the very first centuries and continue today. Bishop Daniel Flores of Brownsville, the USCCB's vice president, he told the National Catholic Reporter this week that bishops need a certain self-restraint heading into the midterms. Flores was even asked whether your involvement with the Trump administration, quote, hinders the church

0: His capacity for dialogue. Flores said the church is robust enough to handle it. Bishop Barron, how would you respond to Bishop Flores? And aren't there plenty of other bishops weighing in on political issues, including the Holy Father himself?
1: Well, we weigh in on moral issues. So, I mean, it's always wrong for the church or a churchman to get up and say, vote for this candidate, or you can't vote for this party. The church articulates the great moral principles. And as everyone and his brother knows, Catholic social teaching goes beyond the usual left-right splits and all of that, which is why every election season we face these difficulties. But no, that's the church's perennial job, is to announce the great moral truth. As far as the, you know, my connection to the Trump administration, it's I smile so many times. Some people, I'll get a letter saying, well, now that you're a member of the Trump administration, I'm not a member of the Trump administration. The president invited me to be around the table to discuss issues about religious liberty so that policy in that regard could be better formulated. Well, why would I say no to that? If I, as a Catholic bishop, am being invited to be around the table and make suggestions in regard to religious liberty, why would I say no? The same reason, you know, that Father Hesburgh in the last century, the legendary president of Notre Dame, served on 16 separate presidential commissions. Well, was he compromised by his association with presidents from Eisenhower through Nixon? I don't think so. He was advising presidents in light of Catholic social teaching. That's exactly how I've seen my role with the Trump administration. So it's not in any way a compromise. It's not, you know, siding with one party. I'll tell you the truth, Raymond. If Joe Biden had invited me to be on a commission considering issues of religious liberty, I would have said sure. I would have said yes. I want to bring the Catholic perspective to bear. So it's by no means a, you know, across-the-board endorsement of someone's policy. It's not being a member of the administration whose task it is to implement policy. This commission that I just served on was to influence the formulation of policy. So to me, those objections are just silly.
0: Well, I mean, and look, we've had, just on the record, Cardinal Supich has called for the deportation enforcement. He's called that profoundly disturbing. Cardinal McElroy says mass removals of people are contrary to human dignity. None of that, I will note, has drawn a public call for restraint, Bishop. So my question is this appeal for a quieter episcopate universal or just reserved for certain viewpoints?
1: Oh, I suppose, yeah, depending on who's making the claim, you probably find that. You know, again, I would distinguish there when you mentioned the two cardinals between, you know, principle and then prudential judgment. You know, as a private American citizen, I can make a judgment and say, well, I think this policy is misconstrued. But as a churchman, that's not my prerogative, it seems to me. Mine is to articulate the great principles. When it comes to, well, okay, what's precisely the right way to formulate immigration policy or what's exactly the right way to frame tax legislation, that's not my prerogative. I have no competence in that regard. Mine is to articulate the great moral principles that inform the conversation. I think we make that distinction, we'll be on firmer ground.
0: You were just appointed to the International Religious Liberty Commission, which is at the State Department, which is advising the State Department on various matters of religious liberty. Now, your appointment landed this week before Xi Jinping arrives in Washington, and just days after the USCIRF itself called on the president to press Beijing for the release of religious prisoners, including Jimmy Lai. Bishop Barron, was your announcement, do you think, designed to add a bit of diplomatic or moral pressure on Beijing and to help that argument?
1: I don't know how to answer that. I really don't know. But I'll say this. You know, for years now, I've been advocating on behalf of Jimmy Lai. I think it's outrageous the way he's been treated. And I've signed statements that were signed by other bishops as well calling for his release. I just wrote a book on Christian persecution around the world. I don't know if that played a role in my being appointed to this commission, but I feel very strongly about that, both as an American who reverences the First Amendment and as a Catholic who reverences Dignitatis Humanae. You know, so religious liberty is very important to me, and the commission I just finished serving on was about religious liberty in our country. This one is for all over the world, to be a kind of watchdog.
0: Right.
1: And I'm happy, again, both as an American and as a Catholic bishop, to be involved in that. And sure, if Jimmy Lai isn't brought up in the commission, I would certainly bring him up. And there are several places around the world that are outrageous violators of religious liberty. Now, we're not in a position to, you know, impose our will on foreign governments, but I think we can certainly raise our voice in protest.
0: Yeah. Next week in St. Louis, the church beatifies Archbishop Fulton Sheen, who's arguably the most consequential Catholic communicator the country has ever produced. I mean, really, it was Bishop Sheen, Mother Angelica. And then I would put you in that mix there, a fellow Catholic communicator, a prelate, a child of Illinois. Who do you think this beatification will speak to most directly? And what does the church in America need to gather from it at this moment?
1: I think Sheen's holiness, I mean, so we can point to his concrete accomplishments and as a communicator and so on, but I think above all it's his holiness. He's being beatified, so he's a beatus. He's someone happy in the beatific vision. Please God, he'll be canonized one day. So it's his holiness. And I often say, you know, yes, of course, to his skill in communication, but I think he'll be remembered as the saint of the holy hour. It didn't impact my generation immediately. We really weren't that aware of Sheen, but the students I taught at Mundelein Seminary years ago, it kind of skipped over my generation. And you know why? Because of EWTN, which began showing the old Sheen talks. Well, then my students would start talking about Fulton Sheen. And what they talked about was the Holy Hour. And I'll say it humbly, that led me to kind of take up that practice of the Holy Hour, which is now indispensable in my own spiritual life. So I think he might be remembered most for that. But also, you know, I love Sheen, so many things, but someone who winsomely, yes, indeed, I mean, all these documents about respect and tolerance and love and all, he had that. He had that in spades. He knew all about that. Yeah. At the same time, he was someone of enormous panache and courage and confidence. The fact that Sheen took on communism back in the 1940s and 50s when he correctly discerned it was threat number one, well, you know, it's back. It's back in institutional form in different places around the world, but also in our own country. So, I mean, I think we can listen again to Fulton Sheen when what he noticed about communism was its deep antipathy toward God and the things of the spirit and the moral order. And he knew this was deeply disruptive to the values of the West. That's a message that still needs to be heard. But watch Sheen if you want to see the right combination of winsomeness, respect, love, but also strength of message. Did anyone ever doubt that Fulton Sheen was evangelizing, that he was declaring Jesus Christ? I mean, it'd be hard to miss it.
0: You made the point that Sheen didn't pick up the microphone until he spent decades in seminary at Catholic University, later at Louvain. He was steeped in Aquinas and Augustine and Chesterton, and he could recite, you know, the Hound of Heaven at the drop of a hat, and Shakespeare and psychology. And you've been quoted as saying this: a lot of people just put a shingle on and say, I'm a Catholic spokesman. Yeah. In an age of the 5 minute or less soundbite and of algorithms, is Sheen's formation even possible anymore? And do you worry that there are a lot of commentators out there who are more commentators than evangelists?
1: Yeah, they're both good questions. And, you know, Sheen still belonged to a time when a lot of American Catholics went to Europe. So he goes to Louvain for that agrégé, advanced doctorate. A lot of the people that taught me when I was a young man had still been formed in the great European tradition. Sad to say, you know, with the advent of nihilist postmodernity, I think the intellectual life in Europe kind of fell apart. I'd point much more like to a Catholic university in Washington than any place in Europe. And I think the church's intellectual vibrancy is here much more than there. So, you know, I think there still are places where you can get that rich formation. When people ask me, if they do all the time, you know, what do I do if I want to do the work that you're all about? I always say, read, read, read, read, and read. Don't jump onto a TV camera, but get immersed as Sheen was in the great intellectual tradition. Then you'll have something to say.
0: Yeah, without a doubt. You wrote recently, I read a piece you wrote about empathy and the dangers of placing empathy at the very heart of not only our daily interaction, but in the heart of the church, in the heart of our engagement with others. Why is empathy such a danger?
1: Well, not in itself. So, you know, I've clarified, empathy is a good thing, to feel with somebody else. Sympathy, empathy, to enter into the feelings of someone else Mm-hmm. I'm all in favor of it. It's a good thing. However, there's a hierarchy of value. And empathy is not at the top of the hierarchy, because at the top of the hierarchy for a Christian has to be love. Love means willing the good of the other. Thomas Aquinas' great definition with its roots in the Bible, right? To love is not to spare the feelings of someone. To love is to will the good of the other. And that sometimes means that someone's feelings will be hurt. Someone won't get what he or she wants. Think of any parent that knows how to engage in tough love. They implicitly understand this hierarchy. What worries me and a lot of other people is we've lost that, and now empathy has gone to the top of the moral hierarchy. Now, that's an invitation to moral chaos. And so we need the corrective that it's love. We don't say God is empathy. We say God is love, to will the good of the other. And when that's clear, well, then you know how empathy fits into the picture. Nothing wrong with it.
0: Right.
1: But it's not at the top of the hierarchy of values.
0: Yeah. Bishop Barron, I could talk to you all day. Before I let you go, I know you've got a new movie coming out, Heaven in Stone and Glass. Tell me about this. And, you know, I love that you engage not only intellectually with people and through your podcasts and through your speaking and in your ministry, but you also have always been part of this cultural vanguard, if you will, to present the faith in interesting ways. Tell us about the movie.
1: Yeah, very proud of this movie. The roots of it are back in the Notre Dame fire, 2019. And I was struck by the fact that the whole world was so galvanized by that and so saddened by it. And it struck me that there's much more there than just, oh, it's too bad this beautiful old building might be lost. I think people sensed there was a spiritual power in that cathedral that was in danger, and they knew how important this was culturally. So I wrote the script trying to explain the spiritual power of the cathedrals. And then COVID happened, and then I was transferred to Minnesota, and so we couldn't film over in Europe. So finally, last summer, we were able to go over there, and I filmed at five of the great Gothic churches, culminating in Chartres, the greatest of them, I think. And I just talked about different dimensions of their spirituality and how they speak ultimately of God. They evangelize. They're meant to proclaim the gospel, right? And so the film is an exploration of that. And the real star of the film are these beautiful buildings. And we're able to use now, you know, the latest in technology and drone photography and everything else to really show off these buildings. So very proud of it. It's Fathom Entertainment picked it up. So 2 days, the 20th and 23rd of September, is going to be on screens all over the country.
0: Right before the beatification. So it's a great way to prepare for Sheen's beatification. I know you'll be there. I hope to see you in St. Louis next week. Yeah. And thank you, as always, for being here, Bishop Barron.
1: God bless you, Raymond. Thanks.
0: On Capitol Hill this week, the Congressional Executive Commission on China gathered to hear the case for freeing Jimmy Lai, the 78-year-old Catholic publisher and democracy advocate who spent nearly 6 years in solitary confinement in Hong Kong. His alleged crime is violating China's so-called national security law. Here to discuss the hearing and what he hopes it will achieve, I'm joined by co-chair of the Congressional Executive Commission on China, New Jersey Congressman Chris Smith. Congressman, thank you for being here. Congressman, this hearing was titled A Son and Daughter's Appeal. Sebastian and Claire Lai have already written letters. They've testified before Congress. They pleaded publicly for their father's freedom. What do you hope this week's hearing will accomplish that those appeals didn't?
2: Raymond, thank you so much for having me on, and thank you for your ongoing focus on religious persecution in China and everywhere else in the world, and it's particularly right now for Jimmy Lai, who is very sick. And we had his son, Sebastian Lai, and I know you know him, who testified and did a brilliant job in laying out the case as to why his father should get a humanitarian parole. And he did it on behalf of himself and his sister, Claire, who you know and you've had on EWTN. And she's got cancer. And he made a very, very profound statement in an appeal to President Trump to make this a priority. At the summit coming up next week, Jimmy Lai is very sick. He's 78, suffers from a lot of maladies that need addressing medically, and our fear is with a 20-year prison sentence, That is a death sentence, and he will die in prison. And that can't happen.
0: President Trump and Xi Jinping will meet in Washington on September 24th. They just met in Beijing in May. The president raised Jimmy's case at that time, at that summit, and he came away with nothing, only that freeing Jimmy would be tough. That's what Xi said. Congressman Smith, what is different this time? And do you have any indication that the president will raise Lai's case again and that Xi might finally move?
2: Well, I believe he will, you know, but I think it's a matter of prioritization, how high up the ladder it is, and I do think he'll make it a high, I hope, the highest priority. Because, again, you measure the quality and the humaneness of a government by how well it treats especially people who have been incarcerated unjustly. You know, to allow this to continue is a gross, gross injustice. And so it needs to be pressed very hard. Xi Jinping will not respond to political niceties. He'll say it's tough. Tough, he picks up the phone and Jimmy Lai is freed. Anything other than that, you know, that somehow he can't do it. Let's not forget that Xi Jinping is a dictator. What he says happens, and it can happen. And so we're appealing to his heart, we're appealing to his mind, and we're saying, why not a gesture of goodwill towards the president, the United States Congress, because it's bipartisan, we're all in favor of this, and above all, to Jimmy Lai's beloved children.
0: Congressman, Beijing released Pastor Ezra Jin in July. We covered that, but that was after a lot of direct pressure. Why is Jimmy's case different?
2: Pastor Jin, I've met with him several times. You have as well. We are having a hearing next week, right before the summit, to ask for a number of other people, including many of his fellow pastors. You know, he was a pastor of a very large church, who are now getting very long prison sentences. And for what? Preaching the gospel of Jesus Christ and doing it faithfully and with empathy. They are no threat to the Chinese Communist Party. They become great citizens, not good citizens, when people follow the dictates of our Lord and Savior.
0: This week we learned Jimmy Lai's daughter, Claire, who is just 30 years old, was diagnosed with cancer and is undergoing chemotherapy. She's not seen her father in over a year. It took weeks for a letter to even reach him with that news. Here's what her brother, Sebastian Lai, had to say at your hearing this week.
3: My father learned of his own daughter's diagnosis from a maximum security prison. He cannot hold her hand. He wants nothing more than to have him with her for this fight. We hope the Chinese authorities will consider what compassionate release would mean for her and for a 78-year-old man who has already suffered enough. Let Jimmy Lai come home to his family and let him sit beside his daughter in her hardest moment.
0: Congressman Smith, does a detail like that change the calculus in Washington, and will it carry any moral weight in Beijing?
2: I think it can and it has to. You know, everyone thinks that dictatorships, you know, they can't be reached. Donald Trump has had amazing success in Belarus. I wrote the Belarus Democracy Act of 2004, and it freed a number of political prisoners, but it was slow and methodical. He has gotten hundreds of prisoners out of Belarus. Lukashenko, the dictator there, has acceded to allowing these wonderful people to get out of prison. And we've seen the same thing, like I said, during the Reagan years with the Soviet Union. You just got to ask and ask, demand, do it politely, but know that there's a consequence if they don't. I told Sebastian Lai today, you know, you're a chip off the old block. You are so caring about your father and all the other prisoners in Hong Kong and elsewhere throughout China. He's very articulate, and he's just saying, let my father go.
0: People forget Jimmy Lai isn't just a newspaper man. He's also a devout Catholic, I know you know that, who has quietly helped rebuild churches on the mainland that Mao's regime tore down. Does that part of his story belong in this argument? And could that be part of the reason Xi is reluctant to release Jimmy Lai?
2: That's a great question, Raymond. I do think that it's possible, but they have not made that part of the actual proceedings. As a matter of fact, he was prosecuted under the infamous national security law. And just for you and I talking to Jimmy Lai, if we did it you know, personally or on X account or somewhere, that is actionable, and you can go to prison for that. I mean, talk about draconian laws. I ended my X account because when I wrote the Hong Kong Human Rights and Democracy Act, I had about 15,000 Hong Kongers who were following me. And I said, oh, my God, they're going to use this as material evidence against them to prosecute. And that's total. So I don't have an X account anymore. And I even said at the hearing today, you know, when Xi Jinping meets with President Donald Trump, he's breaking the national security law from Hong Kong because he's talking and collaborating with a foreigner. It shows how absurd the whole thing is. You know, they want trade, they want money, and I would appeal to our corporations and all those who are doing business in China, step up to the plate and start raising human rights issues. Start by saying, free the political prisoners and the religious prisoners. And start by freeing Jimmy Lai.
0: You've got a House resolution that passed 414 to nothing and more than 100 bipartisan signatures on that letter to the president. Does the unanimity of the Congress, does that buy the administration any leverage when the president walks into the room with Xi Jinping?
2: Great question again. I do think it does. I think it shows that we are so disunited on Capitol Hill on a myriad of issues. On this issue, we are absolutely, you know, hand in hand, joined at the hip, and in solidarity. There's total bipartisanship here, and it's left, right, middle, everyone else in between. And everybody wants this to happen in the worst way. And I know the president does, too, and Marco Rubio, the Secretary of State. I chair the China Commission. He used to be the co-chair as well. We went back and forth every 2 years as to who was the chair and co-chair. He gets it. So this is the time to really raise the issue. That's why we had the hearing. And the idea of an appeal from a son and a daughter, a heartfelt appeal, can't go unnoticed and, most importantly, not acted upon. And I do think the president will raise it, and we want him to know we are fully behind his efforts.
0: Congressman Smith, if you could say one thing, make one appeal to President Trump before he sits down with Xi on the 24th, what would it be?
2: Make the release of Jimmy Lai and other prisoners the priority.
0: Congressman Chris Smith, as always, thank you for your time.
2: Thank you so much, Raymond.
0: When he's not busy as chief Washington correspondent at Newsmax, my next guest is a celebrated author, and tonight he's here to talk about volume two of his extensive biography of one of the most influential legal minds in U.S. history, the late Justice Antonin Scalia. It's titled Scalia, Supreme Court Years 1986 to 2001. Please welcome back to the program James Rose. And James, thanks for coming in. You were here for volume one.
4: Yes.
0: I had to have you back for volume two. Now, before we get to Scalia, I need to talk about some breaking stories at the Supreme Court. Mm-hmm. Justice Sonia Sotomayor went before students at the University of Kansas Law School on April 7th, and she essentially suggested, without naming him, that Justice Brett Kavanaugh's concurrence in an immigration case showed he was a man insulated by privilege who couldn't possibly understand what these immigrant stops meant to people like her, Latinas, Latinos like her. On April 15th, she issued this formal apology. I regret my hurtful comments. I have apologized to my colleague. What does it tell us about the state of the institution, James Rosen, that you have a sitting justice having to apologize to another, and how politics is and identity has gotten in the middle of all this?
4: Well, you're first of all, I'm so blessed to be back with you, and thank you for having me back, Raymond. I interviewed Justice Sotomayor way back when she was a district judge in the Bronx in 1998, when I was working for News 12, the Bronx, and she had just been nominated to the appellate bench on her way eventually to the Supreme Court. And I think what this shows us is two things. Number one is justices are more public-facing than they ever were before. They do more university events, like the one where she got herself in trouble. Mm-hmm. They do more TV interviews. They sell books and things. And so, to some extent, these things are going to happen when you're out there a lot and you're speaking extemporaneously.
0: Yeah.
4: And also speaking about cases, which generally they used to not do. What I think this also shows us, again, is the not just an ideological but a jurisprudential divide on the Supreme Court, which is to say the distinction really is not just between conservative and liberal justices. It's between justices who venerate the original meaning of the Constitution and don't want to see latter-day judges or justices interpreting these legal documents more expansively so they can graft their policy preferences onto the enduring text. Mm. It's between original meaning judges and justices and living Constitution ones who think the meaning should be allowed to expand like an accordion or what have you. And here in this controversy between Justices Kavanaugh and Sotomayor, Justice Sotomayor's statement that got her in trouble was one where she was faulting her colleague for being insufficiently empathetic to a certain class of people. Mm. And it is not the job of any judge or justice to be empathetic or not empathetic. It's only to interpret the law according to the meaning that that law had when it was enacted. Mm. And, you know, you can have a very unempathetic judge who does a very good job of interpreting the law.
5: Yeah.
4: And Justice Sotomayor's apology, I think, was appropriate. She called her remarks not only hurtful, but she used the word inappropriate. And I think that speaks to her recognition that it's not the job of a justice to display empathy at any given point.
0: Well, and we're going to get into how Antonin Scalia was so fastidious and particular about his jurisprudence as opposed to his personal belief, even his faith. And
4: yes.
0: I want to get to that in a little bit. That's called a cliffhanger. On Fox Business this week, President Trump talked to Maria Bartiromo about the possibility of new appointments to the U.S. Supreme Court, James. He even pointed to how Justice Ruth Bader Ginsburg's death in 2020 affected the balance of the court. Watch.
6: It could be two, could be three, could be one. I don't know. I'm prepared to do it.
0: James, Justice Sam Alito was hospitalized briefly last month, and he's already being perceived as doing his farewell moments. He's got a book coming out in October. The president is sending messages maybe here to Alito or possibly Clarence Thomas that it's time to go. But either way, this isn't going to affect the balance of the court. A replacement for either one of those gentlemen.
4: Ideologically speaking, or jurisprudentially correct, the president would nominate candidates or nominees who would embody the same approach to the Constitution as Justices Thomas and Alito. Mm-hmm. So you're right, it wouldn't affect that kind of balance. Where Justice Thomas is concerned, my understanding is that within the duration of this second term of President Trump, I think 2028, Justice Thomas will surpass William O. Douglas as the longest-serving justice in history. And given the ordeal and the very terribly cruel and unfair ordeal that, Justice Thomas endured to make it onto the court, I think that would be of some importance to him. It would immediately change, I think, every lead written about him when he eventually ascends to the great court in the sky to say that, Justice Clarence Thomas, the longest-serving justice in the history of the court, that would be the obligatory first thing that would have to be said about him. And as for Justice Alito, he has resisted any attempts at pressure. But I confirmed with my interviews with that living saint, Maureen Scalia, that that this is important to the justices who succeeds them. And they do pay attention to the idea of retiring at the right time so that, as in the case of, Justice Ginsburg, you won't see all of your work undone, or when you pass, all of your work will be undone. And in many respects, there are many liberal activists who venerated Justice Ginsburg, but who now regard that she was something of the epitome of selfishness for not choosing the right time to step down.
0: Well, speaking of Justice Clarence Thomas, who you mentioned a moment ago, he delivered a speech at the University of Texas in Austin this week, marking the 250th anniversary of the Declaration of Independence. And he warned that progressivism is retrogressive, and it's a threat to American founding principles, natural rights, and limited government, and he urged civic engagement.
7: I think if we don't stand up and take ownership of our country and take responsible for it, we are slowly letting others control how we think and what we think.
0: James Scalia was passionately a believer that judges should stay out of the policy arena. Do we have a case here of Clarence Thomas, sort of the last originalist on the court, carrying Nino's torch? Is he sort of eschewing that advice and wandering into the public policy arena here?
4: I don't see that at all.
0: No.
4: I see those remarks as a call to civics and a call to a greater understanding of the founding and the principles of our founding, which is very sorely lacking, unfortunately, particularly in public education today, where it seems that there can't even be a reference to the founders without inserting some parenthetical clause about how flawed though they were. And I think Justice Thomas venerates the founding, and, he has always made the case as a legal matter, by the way, that the Declaration of Independence deserves equal consideration with the Constitution and the Bill of Rights as judges and justices make their decisions. Scalia didn't necessarily share that view of the Declaration.
0: Right. I want to get to Volume 2 of Scalia, which really captures the years 1986 to 2001. In Rise to Greatness, the former book, you spent a lot of time about Justice Scalia's formation, his Jesuit upbringing, Chicago law. Tell me why this second volume, why break it into volumes, James?
4: Well, so the first book covered the first 50 years of his life, and it ends with him sitting down in his chair at the Supreme Court. He had a very fascinating career in government, and I was able to gain hold of so many previously unpublished materials, including his own oral history, which had never been published.
0: Oh, wow.
4: His papers from the Ford administration, his papers from the Nixon administration. And, I mean, he even turbocharged the digital revolution. He predicted the internet in 1971 in writing. So he had a fascinating career before the court. Then I set about writing volume two, in which I would cover the entirety of his 29 and a half terms on the court. And I only got as far as his midpoint, which was the conclusion of Bush v. Gore, before I realized I've written a full-length book. So this is a titanic American life. Antonin Scalia is not just an important Supreme Court justice. He's one of the most important Americans of the last 100 years. And I'd put him up there with any inventor or president of the United States or Babe Ruth or anyone else, because he changed the way the law is drafted, debated, and decided in this country, ushering in that switch from the old living constitutionalist model where anything can be read into a law,
0: right,
4: into a greater adherence up and down throughout the judiciary, including the Supreme Court, on the text of the laws and their original meaning. And that change affects every American alive today.
0: Do you think that Scalia doctrine, if you will, the originalist reading of the Constitution, that really runs through the great majority of the Supreme Court justices we see now on this court?
4: Well, you've got a 6-3 supermajority on the court, in large measure to President Trump. It's not clear that all of those nominees now on the court are at all points observing Scalian originalism.
0: Yeah.
4: There has been some...
0: there have been deviations.
4: There have been some expressions of discontent from the Scalia faithful with, let's say, his successor, Justice Gorsuch, and also with the one clerk of his who's made it to the court, which is Justice Barrett.
0: Yeah.
4: But by and large, I interviewed Justice Alito for this project, and he told me there is a straight line from Scalia's writings in the 70s against abortion, his appearances on PBS debate programs in the 1970s denouncing Roe v. Wade, all the way through Dobbs. And he said to me, it's an originalist opinion, and I flatter myself, Justice Alito said, to think that if Nino had written Dobbs, he'd have written it the way I wrote it.
0: Wow. Yeah, you do hear shades of Scalia when you read that opinion. I mean, but there was nobody like Scalia. He could dissect and take things apart, and his just the grasp of that mind.
4: And the wit and the humor.
0: Yes. And I mean, look, we know his sons, we know his family.
4: Right.
0: There was a personal toll that cost that family for that level of focus.
4: And renown as well.
0: Yes. And what would that have been, in your opinion?
4: It's the shadow is longest for the two lawyers in the family of Gene Scalia and John Scalia.
0: Yeah.
4: But, you know, after Bush v. Gore, the country viewed Antonin Scalia very differently and unfairly, and the court itself forever. The views of the court were changed forever after Bush v. Gore. And I've interviewed 7 of the 9 Scalia children, which I consider a decent batting average.
0: Yeah.
4: And they told me about how after Bush v. Gore, they would be approached in public places and attacked. And, you know, there was that toll. I did want to make this point. The first book traces the formation of Scalia's faith,
0: okay,
4: as a product of his parents, who were devout Catholics, and also Jesuit schools, and 2 of them in a row. He was the valedictorian, back when Jesuits stood for something very different, I think, than what they do today. And this book, Scalia's Supreme Court Years, traces how he strove at all points to keep separate, as you mentioned earlier, the tenets of his Catholic faith and his jurisprudence. Because just as he didn't want latter-day judges and justices grafting their own policy preferences into these expansive readings of enduring texts, he didn't want to graft his Catholicism onto the law, his interpretations of the law. And the way he would put it, Raymond, is he would say, there's no such thing as a Catholic hamburger. The closest we would come is if the hamburger were prepared perfectly.
0: That's right. Well, I remember him saying repeatedly, I do lawyerly analysis, not theology.
4: Right.
0: And he was very blunt about that. Give me a sense of how that faith and the legal analysis, how was he able to keep them separated when they were so integral in his personal life?
4: The irony of this is that, as a legal matter, he did not believe in separation of church and state.
0: Right.
4: His view was that the founders never envisioned a complete expungement of faith from the public square. They just didn't want the federal government picking winners and losers amongst different faiths. But in his own life, he maintained this separation of church and state, and fidelity to text really was the means he used.
0: You had access to internal court correspondence, archival materials that we haven't seen from the Harvard Law School, for instance.
4: Right.
0: You mentioned his oral history, which I didn't know existed.
4: Right.
0: And I knew Nino Scalia. What surprised you most in the previously unpublished material that you came across? What didn't you expect to find that you did?
4: That's a tough question. I would love to think about it a little bit more than the dictates of TV provide. In the first book, I think a lot of people were surprised by how frequently he experienced rejection and setbacks on his path to the Supreme Court. And as I say, the first book showed the formation of the faith. This shows how he treats the faith separate from the jurisprudence. Volume 3 will show the testing of his Catholic faith through some very wounding personal situations that he had to cope with and heartbreaks of different kinds. But at all points, he maintained that faith. As you surely know, the Scalia's had 9 children. When he would meet a congressman who would tell him he had 5 children, Scalia would squint at him and say, respectable. All 9 of those children remain devout Catholics.
2: Yep.
4: 8 of the 9, with the exception, of course, of Father Paul Scalia, have raised large Catholic families with a minimum of 4 children up to a maximum of 7,
2: wow,
4: producing, I think, a total of 41 grandchildren for Mrs. Scalia, of course, is still with us.
2: Incredible, yeah. Tell me about the influence of Father Jerome Fasano, who is a friend of mine and was the pastor and confidant and confessor to the Scalias. He would frequent the home, visit them for dinners. You finally got Father Fasano to sit for an interview. What did he tell you?
4: Oh, it went for hours. And he's one of a number of priests I've interviewed for this project, including Opus Dei priests with whom Justice Scalia would go on retreats and so forth. But Father Fasano was a little bit younger than Justice Scalia, but was also kind of an outer borough Catholic from New York. And they kind of would go back and forth. Father Paul Scalia told me that they would go at it pretty ferociously at Thanksgivings and Easters.
2: Yeah.
4: He told me, for example, that Scalia in church would sometimes, if there was a crying baby, march right up to the family and rebuke them for not doing a better job of controlling their child. Or he would come to Father Fasano with complaints about the liturgy or the music that the choir director had chosen. And at one point, he needles Justice Scalia. He's about to attend a speech of Scalia's. And like all people who speak for a living, Scalia had different speeches that he would rotate and so forth. And just to sort of have a little fun, Father Fasano says to him, which speech are we going to get tonight, A, B, or C?
2: Oh.
4: Scalia, who had a famous temper,
2: yes, he did,
4: and there's a lot about that in this book, explodes at him and says, I've sat in your pews for 20 years. I've seen you repeat sermons. You know, it was sort of like the Sunshine Boys, the two of them, when they would get together, you know, sort of pecking at each other. But there was deep love. This was someone who guided 3 Scalia boys as altar boys, who performed weddings for the Scalia children, baptisms for the Scalia grandchildren, spent 20 years at Easter and took confession from Justice Scalia.
2: Yeah.
4: Obviously, some of this wasn't disclosed to me, of course, properly.
2: I hope not.
4: Properly. But but nonetheless, you do get a real insight into the man and the family and the faith
2: through
4: this book.
2: He was a feisty and colorful character. I have to say, Nino would sit in front of me at St. Mary's many years ago here in town. So I'm well acquainted with the, if you were talking before Mass or after Mass, he would turn it, and go back to his prayers. Oh, no. He didn't cross
4: any. I just want to say very briefly, there's a chapter in this book called The Rabbit. And this is the story of my personal one-on-one lunches with Scalia when I was, you know, 30 and 32. This is 1999 and 2001. And our very amusing correspondence. And the record, the contents of the lunches were off the record, so they remain so.
2: Okay.
4: But with this dispensation of the Scalia family, which also supplied a lot of previously unpublished photographs for this book, I'm allowed to say a little bit about the lunch. And when I got there, this was his favorite place, the AV Ristorante Italiano, long gone.
2: Yeah.
4: And a very modest place with, like, plastic grapes on the wall and so forth. And I got there first, and when he showed up, he had a kind of Jackie Gleason grandiloquence about him, sharp elbows. And he said to the waiter, who was a young Italian guy, barely spoke English, Pulpy, what is Pulpy? And the guy says, Octopus. And he says, I'll have the octopus, the Pulpy, here you go. And he gives him the menu, you know, the grand flourish. And I knew what I wanted, nothing to eat with my hands, nothing that splatters. I'm from Staten Island, I know Italian food. I said, veal parmesan. The guy, and he's writing it down, and Justice Scalia says, no. Give him the rabbit. And we both look at him and we say, rabbit? And he goes, yeah, he's going to like the rabbit. Give him the rabbit. And the guy walks off. Now, Raymond, I had never had rabbit in my life. I didn't want rabbit. I was grossed out by it. I haven't had rabbit since.
2: You'll have the rabbit.
4: But, like, what's most remarkable about this is that here you have the country's foremost opponent of judicial activism overruling my lunch order, which not even Mrs. Rosen does.
2: Menu activism he was all for. Look, the book is full of moments that really humanize Justice Scalia. He was a great admirer, I learned from this, I didn't know, of Justice Brennan, a man whose jurisprudence he fundamentally opposed. We know he had, and I know this, had a close and regular relationship with Ruth Bader Ginsburg. They'd go to opera together. They'd dine together. He embraced Clarence Thomas after what he called a brutal confirmation. What do these associations tell us about
5: how Scalia understood the institution, and more importantly, and I'm thinking of Clarence Thomas, who came up to us at Scalia's funeral and said, with tears in his eyes, "I don't know who's going to hold us together now," he told us. And I thought, wow, Scalia was really the glue that held the personal side of the court together.
4: Well, he had not only his innate genius and his dazzling literary gifts, but he was a very affable guy. And on the D.C. Circuit Court of Appeals, he had relationships with Ruth Bader Ginsburg and other judges who had been appointed by President Carter. And by and large, he found it a lot easier to get along with the liberals on the court than with the so-called conservatives, many of whom, such as Sandra Day O'Connor, Tony Kennedy, others, he felt were always placing their finger in the wind to determine what the New York Times would say about their next ruling. The exception being Clarence Thomas, for whom he had real reverence and with whom he had a real deep bond. I interviewed Justice Thomas for this book, and there's stories in here about the two of them sneaking cigarettes in the lawyer's lounge together and breaking away from their marshal teams to go attend mass together near the court. With Justice Brennan, whom you mentioned, who was one of the architects of the Warren Court's revolution of liberal rulings, Scalia had outsized admiration for him. And I consider one of the big revelations in this book is that I went through the papers of Justice Brennan at the Library of Congress and found a previously unpublished letter that he wrote to the reporter for the Wall Street Journal, whom I also interviewed, congratulating him on a very unflattering profile of Scalia, in which he said to this reporter, "It says what so many think." Scalia went to his death imagining that he and Brennan were very close, and he called him like an uncle to him. And this was artfully concealed from him, in a sense. And the reporter in question, Paul Barrett, who now teaches at NYU, told me that off the record, Justice Brennan had confided to him very negative views of Justice Scalia and his role on the court.
5: Wow.
4: So I think that's one of the revelations of the book.
5: Wow. Well, it doesn't matter. Scalia's overshadowed Brennan in many ways, and time, you know, sure. We see the drive, you know, the Brennan legacy fading as the Scalia legacy rises. Yes. By the end of Volume 2, you see Antonin Scalia in near constant dissent, and you depict him that way. He's even considering retirement at one point. James, when you look at the court today, what remains of Scalia's legacy, and what does the court lack without him?
4: Well, look, it's hard to say that the court lacks something without him, because the court has new personalities and you know, we're all meant for our own time.
5: Yeah,
4: in a
5: but
4: sense.
5: There's not a scoutmaster now, James. He was kind of the scoutmaster. They could all congregate around Nino. That's gone. There is nobody doing that now.
4: But look, Scalia left us a little over 10 years ago in February 2016, a shocking development, even though he was closing in on 80. And in that time, social media was not what it is today. Okay, the entire landscape of American politics and jurisprudence has changed from what it was just 10 years ago. And Justice Alito said this to me. He said, "Things are so different just since Nino left."
5: Wow. Yeah, I'm told, personally, that he would create events for them. He would have dinners for them. They would plan outings together. There was a camaraderie and a closeness that really they have not had since Nino's departure.
4: Probably it's safe to say that there has not been, since Justice Scalia passed, anyone on the court who is capable at a moment's notice of commandeering someone's piano and belting out show tunes and Christmas carols. In Volume 1, when he was an assistant attorney general under President Ford in the post-Watergate era, they had the presidential yacht, the Sequoia, which I don't think is in service anymore. We used to be able to pay to get on it and hold events there. And the Department of Justice held a little cocktail evening on the Sequoia for the assistant attorneys general, the deputy attorney general, and so forth, and their dates. And Stan Pottinger, who was another member of the Department of Justice, an assistant attorney general at that time, brought his date. And they all stood around, and as Scalia, at the age of 39, was banging away on the piano on the Sequoia and leading everyone in song, Stan Pottinger's date was Gloria Steinem.
5: Wow. Now
4: so
5: that's a...
4: Gloria Steinem was entertained by Antonin Scalia.
5: And there you sang have. Along with
4: yes.
5: him. At least once. I love that you have the picture here of Ruth Bader Ginsburg and Nino in the opera at the Kennedy Center, which they frequented and appeared in together at one point. And I can remember them singing. There was some evening, and it was Antonin... it was Bocelli and Placido Domingo. And they did an evening of Neapolitan love songs. And Nino and Maureen were sitting in front of me. And throughout, he kept commenting to Ruth Bader Ginsburg, who was in my row, about, they really missed that one. That note's a little off. I wish they would redo that. He was commenting as it's happening. He was amazing. Scott, thank you for bringing this story to people and bringing Nino Scalia in a fulsome way. Not only his jurisprudence and his great mind, but the man behind the constitutionalist.
4: And the Catholic.
5: And the
4: this book shows that he was both the primary exponent of the law in his time and one of the primary exponents of Catholicism in his time.
5: And he knew when to keep them apart and when to bring them together. Scalia, The Supreme Court Years, 1986 to 2001, by James Rosen, is available now at bookstores everywhere and online from Regnery. And you can follow James on X at James Rosen TV. James, thank you for
4: being here. Thank you, my friend. Thank you.
5: See you soon. Thank you.
8: That is all the time we have for now. Be sure to catch us next week for that special world over from St. Louis for the beatification of Archbishop Fulton J. Sheen. It'll be a big moment. Until then, we'll be scouting the world over for all that is seen and unseen. On behalf of the staff and crew of EWTN News, thank you for watching. I'm Raymond Arroyo. Bye now.
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15: This is EWTN Daily Saint, where each story reminds us that holiness is possible in every age. In late 18th century Korea, St. Andrew Kim Taegon's family learned the Catholic faith from books and passed it down to their children, despite having no access to Catholic priests. Andrew's father was a Christian martyr, and Andrew left the country to study the faith, becoming the first native Catholic priest. St. Paul Chong Hsang was a lay leader who helped guide these early Christians during severe persecution. He repeatedly petitioned for priests to be sent to Korea, risking his life to keep the hidden church alive. Andrew was among the first priests to arrive in Korea. Andrew, Paul, and 101 companions were executed between 1839 and 1860.
16: Here's Father Paul Zogby, pastor of St. Margaret of Scotland Parish in Foley, Alabama, on the Sign of the Cross.
17: The Sign of the Cross is the shortest creed. It's saying we believe three things in one little action. It's not the Catholic handshake. It's not Catholic. For every Christian believes we have one God and three persons. We believe the Son of God became a man. And we believe the Son of God died on the cross for me. That's the shortest little creed, the shortest statement of faith that a Christian makes when he or she makes the sign of the cross.
18: Then he showed me the river of the water of life, bright as crystal, flowing from the throne of God and of the Lamb, through the middle of the street of the city. Also, on either side of the river, the tree of life with its 12 kinds of fruit, yielding its fruit each month. And the leaves of the tree were for the healing of the nations. There shall no more be anything accursed, but the throne of God and of the Lamb shall be in it, and his servants shall worship him. They shall see his face, and his name shall be on their foreheads, and night shall be no more. They need no light of lamp or sun, for the Lord God will be their light, and they shall reign forever and ever.
19: These words are trustworthy and true. And the Lord, the God of the spirits of the prophets, has sent his angel to show his servants what must soon take place. And behold, I am coming soon.
18: Blessed is he who keeps the words of the prophecy of this book.
20: Hi, my name is Walker Borman, Assistant General Agent with the Knights of Columbus, serving Catholic families in Cedar Rapids. 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I specialize in life insurance, long-term care insurance, disability insurance, and retirement annuities. And I can be reached at 563-219-5800. That's 563-219-5800. Again, I'm Knights of Columbus Assistant General Agent Walker Borman. Thank you, and God bless.

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1: General, back to the church. Let's jump in. Suggestion number one, get young people involved in the works of justice. I guess, first of all, why'd you choose to lead with this suggestion? You have a bunch of them, and we'll cover some here that'll be familiar to listeners, but this isn't one you typically lead with. Why'd you decide to lead with it here?
2: Well, because in so many of the surveys, it's clear that young people get the church's commitment to social justice. They don't get our sexual teaching. And that's, of course, topic for another day. I mean, why that's true and what we should do about it. But it's very clear they like the church's commitment to the poor and the homeless and the hungry. They like Catholic relief services. They like Catholic charities. They get that. To me, it's a no-brainer in a way, because start with the thing that people readily find most attractive about Catholicism. And there are a thousand reasons why at this point in our cultural history, people find the works of justice so appealing. It's not always been true. I mean, go in other parts of our history, and other aspects of the church's life would be probably more appealing. For 100 different reasons, this one now is. Okay, take advantage of it. In other words, I would recommend not leading with the things that young people find most off-putting about us, but let's lead anyway with the things they find most readily attractive. A point I made with the bishops, and I made it explicitly in reference to the sexual teaching, I'm not saying by any means, oh, let's jettison that. Forget about our sexual teaching. Who needs it? No, no. I'm with Reynold Hillenbrand, who was my predecessor at Mundelein Seminary as rector way back in the 1940s. There's a tight link, in fact, between the church's call to justice and the church's sexual teaching. So we'll get there. You know, so this is a marathon, not a sprint, right, when it comes to evangelization. How do you draw people in? But I'd say maybe the first part of that marathon, start with justice, because they get it readily, and I think they'll respond more favorably.
1: One of the things you encourage your brother bishops to do in their dioceses is not just to get young people involved in the actual works of the corporal works of mercy, but to also lift up social-minded saints. And you mentioned a few of these. Who are some of the saints that you think best embody this tradition?
2: The great thing, Brandon, as you well know, is they run right through our great tradition. So this goes back to the Hebrew prophets. Go to Ezekiel and Daniel and Isaiah and Amos and Hosea. I mean, the great Hebrew prophets. That's where this whole thing comes from. It comes roaring up, of course, into Jesus himself, who readily accepts the title of prophet and speaks those same truths. Then church fathers. Have people read Ambrose. Have them read John Chrysostom. You'll find very strong things about care for the poor and justice and so on. Thomas Aquinas, my hero, you know, says something which I think still takes the breath away of a lot of people today, which is, yes, we have a right to private ownership of property. But when it comes to the use, Thomas says, of your private property, the primary consideration should always be the common good. Wow. I mean, most people today, it seems to me, like in the capitalist West, wouldn't readily think that way. They say, no, it's my property. I should use it, you know, for first to my advantage, and then if I have some left over. But Thomas says, no, in the use of it, it's the common good that should be your first consideration. Now come up from Thomas all the way to the social magisterium of the popes, from Leo XIII all the way through Francis. I'd hold up those people, as well as someone you talked about in your own writings, Dorothy Day, the 20th century. One of the great prophets, you might say, of social justice. And mind you, Dorothy Day, the link between social justice and prayer and the Mass and the Eucharist and the saints, you know, the mystical life.

0: in itself is evangelically ambiguous, because anyone of goodwill, even an atheist of goodwill, can be attracted to the works of justice. Buddhists and Hindus and Muslims and Protestants and everyone else can be attracted to justice. So, right, in itself, it's not. I guess I'd urge this, Brandon, it's the insight from the very early church, how these Christians love one another. So what is evangelically compelling is when people watch the activity of Christians for the sake of the poor and working for justice, that becomes attractive. And that is evangelically quite relevant. So it's the beginning, not the end. It's a first step, not the last step.
1: Isn't that, you would know better than me, in the early church, that was one of the most striking signs of the Christian community, was how they loved not just each other, but the people on the margins.
0: Right, because the things that we would say, of course, are morally outrageous. Like if a child is born, the child has some deformity, he was left out on the hillside. He was just exposed to the elements. Well, in the ancient world, that wasn't considered a bad thing to do. That was the right thing to do. And when Christians came along and said, no, that's not right, and we're going to, in fact, rescue these children, that was a very arresting move in the ancient world. That got the attention of ancient society. And then they began to wonder, okay, who are these people, and why are they acting this way? And that's, of course, an evangelically compelling move.
1: All right, we're talking about five ways to draw young people back to God. That was way number one, get young people involved in the works of justice. Way number two is to use the via pulchritudinis, the way of beauty. Why did you tell the bishops that beauty is perhaps a more effective route of access today than goodness or justice?
0: Yeah, I've just said, of course, that justice does have an alluring quality, which it does. But I've also argued, and I think there's something to this, that of the three transcendentals, I mean, they're the true, the good, and the beautiful in a way is the least threatening. So even if you say, hey, look, here's the work of justice, and you ought to do this, some people might say, well, I mean, come on, who are you to tell me what I should be doing? And if you say, look, here's the truth of the matter, you should believe it, a lot of people would get reactive to that. But the beautiful is just something you look at, right? It's less threatening. Just look at it. Look at this beautiful thing. Whether it's a work of art, it's a poem, it's literature, it's an icon, it's the liturgy itself. Sometimes, just drawing someone into a beautiful church, you're not telling them what to think or how to behave. You're just showing them. Or bringing someone to Mass, if that Mass is really beautiful. And that can lead them then on the path. They can say, well, where did this come from? What world produced something like Notre Dame Cathedral? That didn't come out of a vacuum. That came out of a rich culture. Well, what is that culture? Who are these people? What do they believe and why? So the beautiful can lead you in. The example, Brandon, I've often used is Charles Ryder, from Brideshead Revisited, the great Evelyn Waugh novel. Ryder's an agnostic, like a lot of people today, kind of a cool rationalist. And he's first intrigued by the beauty of this great manor house, Brideshead, which was the home of this Catholic family. By the end of the novel, spoiler alert, I suppose if anyone wants to read Brideshead Revisited, by the end of the novel, Charles accepts Catholic doctrine, but it's a long, long journey. It commenced with the beauty of Brideshead, which symbolizes the beauty of the church. And then he, by a long process, began to explore, where did that come from? And he comes eventually to faith. So that's my model there of the via pulchritudinis, which, by the way, is Pope Francis's language.
1: One thing I liked when you were speaking to the bishops is you said, we need beautiful buildings and beautiful churches, of course. We need beautiful music. But this sang to my heart, especially through Word on Fire, you said, when we're trying to reach the unaffiliated, we also need to have beautiful websites, beautiful videos. You're speaking to bishops who run parishes and dioceses. What does your diocesan website look like? What are the videos you're putting out? Because for many young people, that's the first impression they're going to have of the church in your area.
0: Like it or not, that's the portal for an awful lot of young people. Let's say they've got a question, or they're, for whatever reason, intrigued, or they're angry, or whatever it is. What's anyone under the age of 40 or 45 now going to do? They're going to go to a website. What does the Catholic Church say about this? Well, what's your website like when they go to it? Is it just, text? Is it some unimaginative? And so I told them, yeah, that's not a trivial matter. how much money and time are you

0: putting into your website? Are you putting some of your best and brightest people on the website? Because that's where they come. They're far more likely to come to a website than to just wander into your church building.
1: Whenever I'm speaking to priests or consulting with bishops, I just pose this theoretical question. How much do you spend on landscaping around your church buildings versus how much do you spend on graphic design, video, your website?
0: Absolutely.
1: Not saying they have to be equal, but as you say, far more people are going to discover you online than offline.
0: Super important. And you're right about the investment thing. Years ago, a spiritual director of mine said, a very important point of spiritual discernment at the end of each month is look at your Visa bill. Because it'll tell you a lot about what are you spending your money on? And I've never forgotten that. And whenever I get my Visa bill, you know, my credit card bill, and I look at, okay, what was I spending money on? Because that will tell you what you're prioritizing. So for a parish, look at your budget. What are you spending money on? What if we ask that budgetary question with this issue of the nuns in mind all the time? How are we investing in this problem of finding the unaffiliated?
1: I raised that point during the panel discussion, you know, that you've shifted your language. We used to say, you and I, a couple of years ago, this is the number one most pressing issue for the church today. But now we've acknowledged, okay, the abuse crisis probably has taken the first slot, but this is right on its heels. But when you look at most dioceses and parishes, they've invested a lot of time and a lot of money into that number one problem. They have full-time staff members dedicated to safe environment training, victim reporting, you know, counseling, all sorts of stuff. But the question of how much have we invested for that number two problem, I think, is still outstanding. Are we hiring people whose full-time job it is to focus on bringing back the nuns?
0: Right. And if we're just focused on buildings and programs and infrastructure, I mean, fine, I get it, totally get it. But you need people to inhabit these buildings and to use the infrastructure. So if we're not going after the people, what's the point of shoring up the infrastructure?
1: All right, let's move on. So we're talking about five ways to draw young people back to God. Number one was get people involved in the works of justice. Number two was to use the via pulchritudinis, the way of beauty. Three, which will be no surprise to listeners here, stop dumbing down the faith. You've long said that the de-emphasis on the intellectual has been a pastoral disaster. Why is that?
0: Whenever I can, and I'm always reluctant, as you suggest here, Brandon, to bring it up because I sound like a broken record. I've been saying this for so long, and I told the bishops that. I said, I know you've heard this from me a million times. But, you know, that's the way it goes. Repetitio mater studiorum, the Romans said, you know, repetition is the mother of studies. I mean, so if you want a point to get across, you've got to repeat it. And I use that phrase a lot on purpose, that the dumbing down of the faith has been a pastoral disaster because we drive a wedge, stupidly, in my judgment, between the intellectual and the pastoral. And that is deadly because, in fact, this de-emphasis on the intellectual has redounded very negatively in our pastoral work. The church fathers, they weren't academics in our sense. They were pastors. I mean, the greatest thinkers for the first five centuries of the church's life were all pastors for the most part. You know, bishops, but we call them today probably pastors of big parishes. So it has indeed been a pastoral disaster that we've dumbed it down. And you don't need to take my word for it. Every single study shows it. That young people saying, I got all these questions are never answered. What about this? What about that? Science disproves religion. All these, frankly, often elementary questions. And I don't mean that to be condescending or to denigrate those who ask them. But these are questions that could have been cleared up on day one of a good, let's say, high school religion class. The fact that so many young people have them says to me we have not been addressing these questions with anything approaching adequacy.
1: Now, you affirm that you've been banging this drum for a while about not dumbing down the faith, but it's easy to say that in the abstract. What would you specifically like to see, say, a bishop and a diocese do to raise the intellectual bar?
0: Take a good hard look at the educational programs. Look at the textbooks being used. How are teachers and catechists being trained? Don't assume everything is fine, because I think the studies show that everything is not fine. And that bishops who are the chief teachers and catechists and theologians of their diocese should make that a top priority. Bring in your education people and say, okay, what are we using? What are our texts? Are they working? If not, why not? And let's get better ones. And are our teachers adequately trained? Like, I think, Brandon, you know, you and I know this, that so many young people have a range of fairly predictable, call them apologetic type questions. Questions about God, about the church, about Jesus, about eternal life, about morality, etc., right? How well trained are our confirmation formators, our high school teachers, in addressing those questions? I think it'd be a wonderful thing for a diocese to do is to get all their people together. How about for a year-long process, or a couple years-long process, like a synod, but to train them in dealing with these great questions that young people have? So those are a few ideas I'd have. I'd make it a top priority.
1: All right, let's move on to number four. This is the fourth way to draw young people or nuns back to the church. You recommend that every parish be turned into a missionary society. What do you mean by that?
0: Here I'm following Pope Francis again, you know, when he said in that famous, I think it was a sermon some years ago, is the church is, we have to get out of the sacristies. And I think, unfortunately, he was read there as somehow anti-liturgical. I don't think that's at all what he meant. He just meant by sacristy, he was using a kind of a symbolic term to say we need to send our people out from the liturgy, out from our own parochial life to evangelize. But do we think, Brandon, of our Catholic parishes that way? And I've been a Catholic now all my life and have been in and around parishes for my whole life. I don't think we have that typically in our imagination. We think of parishes as places Catholics come to go to Mass, above all, obviously centrally important, to receive the sacraments, for kids to get some basic instruction to prepare them for sacraments. Maybe there'll be a handful of people, and you and I know this, most parishes, a handful of people that come to specialized classes or programs in Bible or in spirituality. And again, I'm not saying one negative thing about any of that. I'm in favor of all of it. But I wonder how many of our parishes have this idea that now our ultimate purpose is to take all these people who've come for these various things and train them in discipleship and send them on mission. We've got this extraordinary infrastructure in place. Think of all the Catholic parishes. What is the number, like 20,000 or something around our country? But if you were a military commander and they said, boy, I got 20,000 outposts, 20,000 camps or forts, whatever you want to call them, from which I can launch, you know. Well, we've got that infrastructure, 20,000 centers of Catholicism. But do most of our people say, look, I've come to Mass. I mean, that's pretty good. Most Catholics don't. I've received the sacraments, good, you know, and now I get on with my life. No, now you're being formed as a missionary. That's the whole purpose, is to go out and draw people back. But that's a change of consciousness that's really difficult, but needed.
1: All right, let's look at the fifth and final way to draw young people back to the church. We've talked about getting them involved in the works of justice, the way of beauty, stop dumbing down the faith, turning every parish into a missionary society. The fifth way you recommended is to creatively use the new media. Say more about that.
0: Well, you should probably talk about it. It's in your blood in a way. It's not mine. But I told the bishops this, that when I was in Rome a year ago for the Youth Synod, I made this argument. I said, look, we have a crisis of disaffiliation of the young. But at the same time, through God's providence, we have a tool now that we didn't have even about 10 years ago. A tool by which we can actually reach those who have disaffiliated. So in the past, people wandered away. Well, what can we do? Well, let's try to make the Mass as attractive as possible. Let's have programs in our parishes that might draw them back. Well, I mean, I think you and I both know that's not going to be super effective. But now, through the social media, listen, with all their limitations, and you and I know better than probably anybody how limited and problematic they can be. But having said that, they give us a means of reaching into the world of the disaffiliated and to bring a sort of winsome and compelling message from the church. I've got, it's up in my room across the hall here, a print of Van Gogh's famous Sower painting, which I've always loved. And I love it not just because it's a great picture, but because it speaks of what I try to do, which is to sow the seed of the word, you know. Gosh, what the social media give us in terms of enhanced capacity to sow the seed of the word. And you and I see it all the time, don't we? People that they come across our work in sometimes the most surprising ways. Great. let's use the new media now as creatively and energetically and intelligently as we can, because God's given us a tool precisely at the moment when we most need it.
1: One thing that we've recognized here at Word on Fire is there's kind of two dimensions of creatively using the new media. One is to proclaim stuff by broadcasting videos and websites and social media posts and all that. But then there's another powerful route of dialogue. I'm thinking here and specifically about your Reddit AMAs, you're engaging people like Jordan Peterson and Ben Shapiro and all this stuff, where you can use the new media to directly dialogue with people who have left the church, people that would never show up to our institutions, never darken the doors. And that's something that, I mean, you don't need special gifts to put yourself out there and do it. Any bishop, any priest, any church leader can make themselves available online, right?
0: Yeah, and I've urged that. And, you know, as you were talking, Brandon, I was just thinking, you know, of the negativity of that, which anyone that's involved with social media understands. When you open a comm box, when there's the opportunity for people to comment on what you've done, you are going to get an awful lot of blowback and silliness and obscenity and so on. But whenever that happens, and look, I find it discouraging, as anybody would, right? But at the same time, I think, okay, compared to what the great evangelists of our tradition faced, like bows and arrows and bullets and beheadings
1: or
0: and burnings
1: Isaac Jones,
0: at the stake.
1: Like getting his tongue ripped out or whatever.
0: Right. It's not as bad as that. You know? And so I think I can handle a few negative comments on comm boxes. But okay, that's the way it's always been from the Areopagus on, is that when you proclaim Christianity, and actually Paul, as I've said before, in the Areopagus is good because as he announces the resurrection, what happens? Well, people laugh. So that's the ancient version of someone in a comm box mocking you, right? Or they just walk away. Well, so it's always been. So it's always been. So welcome to the club. You know, you're standing in a great tradition going all the way back to St. Paul and coming up through the great missionary martyrs when you publicly announce the faith and you get a lot of blowback, but some listen. And there's that again from Acts 17, Dionysius and a few others listen. We'll hear you again on this. And there are the seeds of the European Christianity, which would eventually spread all over the world. Never underestimate what you can accomplish through these means, even as you face, because I mean, that's the devil's always involved and always wants to be a source of discouragement.
1: Well, that sound means it is time now for our listener question. If you have a question that you'd like to ask Bishop Barron, we'd love to hear it. Just send it in at askbishopbarron.com. Today we have one from a young lady in Texas named Miriam. Her biology teacher is suggesting that she read some popular atheist authors, and she's wondering how to respond and what to do. So here's Miriam's question.
2: Hi, Bishop. My name is Miriam from Texas. My biology professor is an atheist who loves to challenge my faith. He is very manipulative, and sometimes I feel unprepared to stand up for it. He specifically told me to listen to Russell and Hitchens, and I want to be able to refute this philosophy with St. Thomas Aquinas. I just don't know where to begin. What books do you suggest for me as a beginner seeking Aquinas apologetics? Thanks so much. I learned so much from you.
0: That's great. Thank you for that question. And, you know, it sort of annoys me a little bit to hear that story because it's very unfair in a way of that teacher. If he's fair-minded, you know, maybe he would even recommend, here are some people that stand against, you know, Hitchens and Russell, and maybe have you read both of them. But anyway, here's the first observation. Bertrand Russell was one of the great thinkers of the 20th century, co-wrote the Principia Mathematica. When it comes to symbolic logic, read Bertrand Russell. Frankly, when it comes to religion, he's terrible. And what I mean there is he has a terrible grasp of what serious religious people mean. Same with Christopher Hitchens, a writer whom I admired, you know, on politics and culture and literature. Great. Read Christopher Hitchens. On religion, he was terrible. On religion, he betrayed a deep misunderstanding of most basic, you know, Christian ideas. Now, for refutation, there's been a lot. The good news is there have been a lot of books and videos and podcasts and so on responding to this new atheism. Maybe a couple things I'd mention. You know, you might want to start with the internet. I've done a lot of things on new atheism and responding to their criticisms and talking about arguments for God's existence. Or I think, Brandon, your website, right, Strange Notions, that looks into a lot of these arguments and gives counter arguments. Don't you have famously like 20 arguments for God's existence that are kind of
1: sketched? Yeah, if you go to strangenotions.com, the first thing you'll see is a link that says 20 arguments for God's existence. Yeah. And it's by Dr. Peter Kraft. He sort of synthesizes the five Thomistic arguments, but then 15 others there.
0: Yeah, so look at that website, but also read Kraft himself, who has written extensively on all this. Some go-to people for me, when I was a young man, I read F.C. Copleston, the great Jesuit historian of philosophy, has a little paperback book on Aquinas that might be helpful. We mentioned before a friend out here, Dr. Ed Fazer, who writes extensively and very well on Aquinas, his philosophy, the arguments for God's existence. Now, we're getting a little technical with his, you know, books, but I would take a look maybe at some of the internet business, the internet stuff. Here's another one. Go on YouTube and look up the Hitchens, William Lane Craig debates. So Hitchens, as you know now, the great atheist, but he was debated several times by William Lane Craig, who's an evangelical Christian apologist, who I think mopped the floor with Hitchens every time he debated him. So maybe watch those and listen to Craig's engagement of Hitchens. I had a couple ideas, but don't get bullied by your teacher.
1: Just to add to those recommendations, pick up Craig's book titled On Guard, which was written for high school and college students, teaching them how to respond to atheist arguments. And then from a Catholic perspective, Trent Horn's book titled Answering Atheism, I think it's the best Catholic book on the topic. So you have a slew of homework to do, Miriam, but don't let your teacher bully you and suggest that these guys have the last word, because they certainly don't.
0: They're very bad on religion. They don't really understand serious religion.
1: Well, thanks so much for listening. 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
6: This is a Digital Moment with Sandra McDevitt. Did you know there are several biblical typologies of the Blessed Mother? One is a comparison to the Ark of the Covenant. The Ark was the holiest object for the Jewish people. It carried the very essence of God through the stone tablets of the law given to Moses, the manna sent down from heaven, and the rod of Aaron, symbolizing the priesthood. In the New Testament, Mary carried what was in the ark. John chapter 6, and Jesus says, "I am the bread come down from heaven," clearly referencing the manna. Hebrews chapter 4, we have a great high priest according to the order of Melchizedek. And in the Sermon on the Mount, is Jesus who interprets the law. Mary was the ark that carried Jesus. The bread was the manna, rod, the high priest, and the law, lawgiver of the New Testament. I'm Sandra McDevitt for EWTN Radio.
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14: Fires! Score!
15: My guest today is Dan Venezia. He was drafted by the Minnesota Twins and played three seasons in their organization during a seven-year span. Also did some recreational coaching, and he had a record of 85-5 with six championships, along with three undefeated seasons. He's a professional trainer, a life coach. And Dan's faith has been strengthened by a unique and powerful intervention that God has made in his life. And he's the author of Surviving COVID. We'll talk more about that. But I'd like to welcome Dan Venezia to Blessed to Play. Dan, so great to have you on.
16: Hey, Ron. Thank you so much for having me.
15: So you grew up in Brooklyn, New York, and I know there's two Major League Baseball teams in the New York metro area. So did you go Yankees or Mets?
16: I was Yankees, but I didn't root against the Mets. In fact, when they finally made it, I was rooting for Subway Series my entire childhood, and then finally they make it in 2000, and I was a little stuck on who am I rooting for here. But it didn't take long for me to realize I'm true-blooded Yankee fan, so. They look pretty good this year, so it's going to be an exciting year.
15: Yeah, there's a lot of great, obviously, pinstripe players throughout the years. And being that you were a Yankee fan as a boy, who did you look up to as a player?
16: Well, I wore number 23 for Don Mattingly. I think that he played the game the right way. He was a worker, and he was made the plays, and he was a team, ultimate team player, and great defensive first baseman. And so I grew up rooting for Don Mattingly. Dave Winfield was another childhood hero of mine. But they didn't win many games back then. It wasn't until those late 90s when they started putting it together.
15: Now, you led Fort Hamilton High School to a city championship, and you were named to the Daily News All-City team. So you had a good high school career, and then you took your talents to Concordia College, a Division II school, and that's where you really blossomed as an elite player. Talk about your time at Concordia and how you became a competitive baseball player.
16: It started early on. It started growing up in the streets of Brooklyn, playing stickball in the streets. We played sewer to sewer. And first and third was the bumpers or the tires of the cars that lined our Brooklyn neighborhood. And, we played with a broomstick. We didn't have much money, so we all chipped in to get a ball. And we learned to hit that ball straight down the middle. And so then every once in a while, a guy would have a real baseball, and we'd head down, not much, green grass in Brooklyn, but we'd head down to a field and play some real baseball. So I developed the love of the game early on. And you mentioned Fort Hamilton High School. I'm glad you did, because yesterday we had a reunion 34 years ago when we won the city championship, played Yankee Stadium, real special event. And it was our coach passed away, so we honored him yesterday. And it was awesome to be back with the guys. We had three guys drafted off of our team. We had a second round pick go to the Astros, and my double play partner was drafted to the Kansas City Royals. But I was a late bloomer, so I was a little guy. I was a scrapper in high school, second baseman. I batted second, moved runners over, laid down bunts, always the one with the dirtiest uniform. And I was about 5'7", maybe 150 pounds my senior year in high school. But I played well enough to become, an all-city player. And it was during a time where we had a lot of big league players come out of New York City. Rich Aurelia, shortstop out of Severian. We had Frank Rodriguez, who I played with. Red Sox draft pick, Manny Ramirez, a first round pick. I played with him in the summer. So we were really competitive. Luckily, I had an opportunity to play at Concordia College. I got a scholarship there, small Division II Lutheran school. And it was my freshman year that Mother Nature kicked in, in addition to working out, religiously. And I grew, 3 or 4 inches that year and put on about 20 pounds. And then I started hitting the ball with some more power, but I always had the work ethic. And I think that's what, that's what helped me get through it. And then, I luckily got drafted. The good Lord was watching over me, and I was able to play some ball with the Twins.
15: Now, interestingly enough, you said that you started in the streets playing stickball, and you would hit a Spalding with a broomstick. And there's talk about players that come out of the Dominican Republic who are hitting pebbles with a stick. So you think that helped your eye-hand coordination using that style of batting?
16: Oh, sure. Yes. And we played on terrible fields, and that helped our fielding because there were bad hops everywhere. So we had skin infields. And every once in a while, when we'd get to a field in the playoff time, or if we went out to the suburbs and we got to play in a real field, it was easy to catch a ground ball because we would field grounders in the schoolyard, throwing the ball off the wall. But yeah, you're right. That stick ball bat and the Spalding, that's certainly, you know, a lot easier to hit a baseball after hitting that.
15: Blessed to play, Ron Meyer. We're chatting today with Dan Venezia. He played in the Minnesota Twins organization. And Dan, speaking of the Minnesota Twins, after your time at Concordia, I think you were drafted and picked in the 36th round. And there you go. That's a childhood dream right there, that you're going to start a professional career with the Minnesota Twins and enter their minor leagues system. Talk about that time of your life when you played for the Twins.
16: Well, if I may, Ron, you know, tell you about how I got drafted. You know, one day I'm playing shortstop at Concordia senior year during warmups, batting practice. I had the worst batting practice of my life. I couldn't get the ball out of the infield. And I noticed this scout coming down the right field line with briefcase, white fishing cap. I knew exactly who he was. He was a scout for the Twins. Mm-hmm. And he had signed over 100 ball players. He signed Hall of Famer Rod Carew. He signed Frank Viola out of St. John's. He was a Cy Young Award winner and a MVP of the 87 series. He signed Scott Laius, who also went to Concordia, who hit a game-winning home run in the 91 World Series. Tim Tuffle, over 100 ball players he signed. 8 made it to the big leagues. And I knew he was there to see me. So I ran right back into the dugout, grabbed a bat, and got in the batter's box. And I had the best batting practice of my life. I was like Aaron Judge for 5 minutes. Everything I hit was a laser. And I decided after 5 or 6 balls out that I better, you know, that was enough. And then, you know, first at bat, I pop up to the second baseman, but I run my butt off down the first base because I knew he had a stopwatch. So now he knows I'm a hustler. He knows I have some speed. He knows I can hit for power. And, you know, during warmups, I'm throwing the ball to first base as hard as I can. He knows I can throw the ball because, you know, you don't know if you're going to get a ground ball in the game. Mm-hmm. And so luckily he stayed around for one more at bat. And that's where I continued my second round of BP. And as my ball landed into the parking lot and over the left field fence, the old man with the white fishing cap and the briefcase was on his way to the parking lot. And I knew I had a shot. And just about a month later, I got the phone call, and it was from Herb Stein. So you talk about being in the right place at the right time and the good Lord sort of looking out for you. My time with the Twins was, you know, ups and downs. My rookie year, I played in Elizabethan, Tennessee. That was in the Appalachian League. I had a very good rookie year. I led the team in hitting. I led the team in hits. I led the team in stolen bases. I was like 7th in the league, I think, in batting average. And I was invited to Instructional League, which is generally reserved for the high-round picks. But they also, guys who have great seasons, they invite there. So I was there with Torrey Hunter, who became my roommate the following season, first round pick for the Twins. Everybody knows who he is. Great, great ball player. And, but my next year I struggled, you know, I went from 310 to 202. And, you know, I did get promoted the following season to the Florida State League. And that's when I ended my career. I got released, in early of 1995. So I played parts of 3 seasons. You know, and no regrets, but it was a great experience for sure.
15: Now, at that time of your life when you were released, what was Dan Venezia's spiritual life like? Was it trust in God or very disappointed just in the fact that you're not playing baseball anymore?
16: Yeah, I think it was a combination of both. You know, I always had faith, but it was lukewarm for a long time. I was lost for a bunch of years. You know, if I prayed to God, it was more about, you know, help me get a hit tonight. I had the Bible with me and I'd read it, you know, I'm sure you've heard the story, the Bull Durham stories and the long bus trips and the, mm-hmm. you know, the crappy hotels and the, you know, the $10 a day meal or $15 a day for meal money and, you know, the stadiums and the bad lights and all that. But I was living out the dream, and every kid who steps foot on a little league field has dreams of playing one day in the major leagues. And I had an opportunity there. They gave me a shot, the Twins. And during those years, my faith sort of waned. I wasn't on fire with the Lord the way I am today. I was a bit lost, but I'm glad I made it back.
15: Blessed to play, Ron Meyer, once again chatting with Dan Venezia. He was a former professional baseball player in the Minnesota Twins organization and author of the book, surviving COVID-19. We'll find out how that impacted Dan's life. Now, Dan, there's a lot of life lessons in the game of baseball, and they've talked about that on this show plenty of times, ad nauseum, if you will. You have to learn how to deal with failure, but what are the some takeaways that you learned from being an elite baseball player?
16: Setting goals, you know, designing strategies to improve skills, teamwork, sacrificing to help the team. Those are traits that I carry with me till this day. They're ones that any teacher would appreciate. They're ones that any employer would welcome, and certainly ones any parent would be proud of. You know, you mentioned resiliency. You know, Hall of Famers fail 70% of the time. You know, that's not the case in these other sports. You know, try hitting, you know, 3 out of 10 foul shots. You're not going to make it. Or completing 3 out of 10 passes. But in baseball, you know, where failure rate is such high, you need to, you know, that ability to bounce back from failure, you learn early on. And, you know, baseball is an acquired skill to hitting a baseball. I believe Ted Williams said it. You have a round bat and a round ball, and the object is to hit it squarely. And then you got a pitcher throwing in excess, you know, now up to 100 miles an hour. And you got less than a second to decide whether to swing or not. And then they start throwing you curveballs and other off-speed pitches. And then you have the game situation, you know, man, I need to hit the ball the other way. Do I need to hit a fly ball? And that sort of thing. So, yeah, I'll take I know some people say hitting a golf ball is more difficult, but I would say hitting a baseball is for sure. But lots of values, man. I love that you're talking about it because the kids need to hear it because all of us are going to stop playing baseball or whatever sport it is that you're playing. Eventually the game will be taken away from you or you won't be able to play at the next level. And then you got to go on and live out those mini dreams, the ones that make life worth living.
15: Now, you're the owner and director of an after-school baseball program in Central Park. You give private lessons, but I'm thinking by what you just said that it's more than just teaching the technical components of the game, that you're trying to teach these kids life lessons as well.
16: Absolutely. And you know, maybe there'll be some players that go on to play high school and, you know, a few that play college and maybe one or two that get to the professional level, but it's not about that. It's about them having fun. It's about them getting along with their teammates. And those are, again, great traits to have, you know, team building skills and respect and hustle and hard work and preparation and grit and determination. All of those values are very important. And that's what I base my whole coaching philosophy revolves around, that teaching them to be quality human beings first. And, you know, if they can learn how to hit and field and throw better, then that's a bonus.
15: All right, let's take a break. On the other side, I want to talk to Dan Venezia about surviving COVID-19, an awakening that happened during this battle with the virus, when Blessed to Play returns right after this.

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1: Most Holy Trinity, Father, Son, and Holy Spirit, I adore you profoundly. I offer you the most precious body, blood, soul, and divinity of Jesus Christ, present in all the tabernacles of the world, in reparation for the outrages, sacrileges, and indifferences by which he is offended. By the infinite merits of his most sacred heart, and through the Immaculate Heart of Mary, I beg the conversion of poor sinners. Amen.

0: Welcome back to Blessed to Play. Ron Meyer joined today by Dan Venezia, a former professional baseball player in the Minnesota Twins organization. He's doing some coaching now, after-school program in Central Park, New York. What a big park to give lessons and teach a game of baseball to some youth, a little life lessons as well. And Dan is the author of the book Surviving COVID-19, and just by the title, you could tell that Dan had a battle with the virus. Dan, I want you to talk about when you came down with COVID, being hospitalized, but there was a great spiritual awakening that happened through this process where, for you, it was quite a battle.
1: Yes, you know, I came down with the virus back in early March, mid-March of 2020. It was at the peak of the pandemic. And I had a fever of 103 degrees for nearly 2 weeks, a pounding headache. My body hurt to the touch, shortness of breath, tightness in the chest. And then on Palm Sunday, my O2 levels plummeted. I had one of those little finger gadgets on. And that's when I decided to take myself to the hospital, said goodbye to my wife and two teenage boys at the kitchen counter, not knowing if I'd return home to them. I get to the hospital. There were so many guardian angel moments at the hospital. The doctors told me that they gave me the choice whether I could stay that night or go home. And the words of my late father-in-law came to me. He said, "Trust your gut. It's usually right." So I had one foot out the door. You know, who in their right mind would want to spend the night in a hospital with dying COVID-19 patients? Mm-hmm. But then I realized there was more to his wisdom. He said, "Unless someone can convince you that you're wrong, then you should change your mind. You must change your mind." So then I called guardian angel number two, a doctor friend, who convinced me to stay. And thank God I did, because that night my fever spiked to 104. O2 levels plummeted even lower. And it was the worst night of my life. Guardian angel number three comes in. Just when I was about to give up hope, I heard the words of my good friend and priest, Monsignor Gino Silva, the shepherd of my flock, who watches over me and so many others at the cathedral in Patterson, my church. He said in the homily that morning, I watched Mass online, and it was the only thing I could hold on to. And I would need these words to sustain me through the coming days. He said, "During challenging times, you should never feel sorry for yourself. Jesus never felt sorry for himself." Mm-hmm. And I knew I was getting out of that hospital at that point. And, the television was spewing out the death toll numbers that evening. And so I tried to turn it off. And when I hit the button, and then I heard, coming from a woman, I heard the Our Father, followed by the Hail Mary. And I opened my eyes, and there she was, on my television screen, Mother Angelica, the founder of your station, EWTN. I must have passed her hundreds of times in my youth. And she was praying the rosary. And you talk about spiritual food for your soul. I mean, at that moment, I was filled with the Holy Spirit. I prayed with her. I knew I was getting out of that hospital. I told the doctors, the nurses, they probably laughed at my optimism. They wouldn't let you out of the hospital until you were 3 days without fever. My fever broke that morning, and that Holy Thursday was 3 days later, and I got out of the hospital. I broke a record. You know, the average stay was 7 to 14 days at the time, and I got out in 4 days, and then I didn't start feeling really better until Easter Sunday, so there's some irony there. And yeah, man, that was a moment that, I prayed that rosary with her. It was only the third time in my adult life that I prayed a rosary. I had prayed it once before, a year before, at a pro-life rally at my cathedral, and a few years prior at my very first Catholic retreat. And it just filled me up, and I knew I was getting out, and I did. And now I can't keep it to myself.
0: Dan, you said this: "Of course you question God when things go wrong. I wasn't thanking him enough for the things that were going right in my life. Too many times we come to God during these challenging times, and we either come closer or we move further away." Did this put life in perspective for you, and you change your whole outlook on why you were created and what you're meant to be and how to serve in this world?
1: Yeah, everything was clear to me in the hospital after that. My whole life, I had life's order, but it was skewed. My order was body, mind, spirit, right? Professional athlete, trainer, life coach, and then bold proclaimer of the good news of Jesus Christ. Because a few years prior, I had faith, going into the hospital, nothing like I have now. And I'm not even there yet. I'm on the journey, man. I can't wait to get to that eternal life. And so what I realized is that, you know, we need to get the order right, especially during tough times, mm-hmm. during times of stress and turmoil, instead of doubting God and cursing God. And because I did that in my life, too, many times. And instead, you know, thinking that God's punishing us. And that's not the case. So what I realize and what I can share with your audience more than anything else is that we need to get the order right. We need to put our faith first. We need to put our spirit first. We need to put God first in everything that we do. And now I scream it to the rooftops, you know, on the rooftops that, you know, we're meant to worship God, but we're also meant to bring others to him. And for, you know, half a century, you know, I had faith, but it was personal, it was private. I kept it to myself. And now I want to share it with the world.
0: Blessed Player Ron Meyer chatting with Dan Venezia, former professional baseball player and author of the book Surviving COVID-19. Now, Dan, obviously your life has changed, but your Catholic faith has become a lot stronger as well.
1: Yes. What I like to say is I'm finally back home. And because, you know, I had left, I was a cradle Catholic. Then I was dragged to church. Then I was lost in the hope of the resurrection. And I thank all the Catholics out there that we pray that every day in Mass, you know, for people that are lost in the hope of the resurrection. And then I came back to the church, but it was just, I was going through the motions. I was checking the box. You know, anyone can sit in the back pew and throw a few bucks in the basket. But when I was, for 20 years, I wasn't connected to the liturgy. I wasn't connected to the community. And most importantly, I wasn't connected to what's most important in the Mass is the Eucharist and that sacrifice at Calvary. But now, because of this revelation in the hospital, now I'm all in. Like I go to daily Mass now. I just can't get enough of the church, and I can't get enough of the Lord, and I can't get enough of Our Lady, and I can't get enough of the Rosary. You know, it took me 2 years to figure out. You know, I wrote the book. I didn't mention Mother Mary in the book once. Mm-hmm. In fact, I went on international television, CBN 700 Club, and, you know, I said, Jesus was my best doctor. I had some good doctors. I stand by that. I said, prayer was my best medicine. And I had a pretty good medicine, too, that helped me. But I still stand by that. I mean, 5,000 people at the cathedral prayed for me. And, you know, there's power there. And when I tell you, I could feel those prayers. But the other thing I said was that Mother Angelica was my best nurse. And I need to retract that. She was my nurse's practitioner. She was a messenger. She was God's instrument. The true nurse, the true visitor in the hospital that day was our Blessed Mother. You know, who do you want with you when you're sick, Ron? Mm-hmm. Your mother, right? We couldn't have visitors in the hospital, so God did one better. I couldn't have my biological mother there, but he sent our spiritual mother, Our Lady, God's masterpiece, the perfect, the immaculate, Blessed Virgin Mary. And when I figured this out about 2 years later, after the book was published, I began the Prayer to Rosary. And I started with a bun single. I'd pray one a day, and then that wasn't enough. I went to the three-run home run. I prayed, you know, the joyful, the sorrowful, and the glorious. And then at the beginning of January of 2021, I decided to go for the Grand Slam, you know, adding the luminous mysteries. So every day I pray all four, and I don't say it to brag or boast. And I'm not even saying that it's for everyone to do it that much, but I will suggest to pray it and to pray it often, because the graces I have received since praying this simple prayer, this Bible on a string, have been unbelievable. I mean, literally, she's brought me closer to her son. And that's what she's done more than anything. She's brought me back to church. She's brought me back to the Eucharist. She's taught me the difference between joy and happiness. You know, my wife likes to joke because she'll say, where are you going to be with Mary? And I'll say, well, I can be in a lot worse places. I've been to all of them, by the way. And I'll answer, you know, don't you know I'm about my father's business? And, you know, our relationship has grown deeper, stronger, our faith together, growing in the faith. And I couldn't be more joyful at this moment. And I just look forward to spreading the word to anyone who listens.
0: Now, you spoke about your family. And during this time in the hospital, which you're in isolation, basically, no visitors, like you mentioned, then you come out of it, you're getting healthy, you are healthy. But your kids, I mean, it's cliche, but, you know, people say, kiss your kids before they go to sleep. Tell them you love them. But that has to be much deeper in meaning for you now that you've been through what you experienced with COVID-19.
1: Yes. You know, it's like hitting a pop-up in foul territory. And you think you're out, right? I thought I was dead. And then the ball sort of escapes the fielder's mitt. And you get another swing at the bat, right? You get another chance to get a base hit. I got another chance at life. And so I don't take any day for granted. And every day, you know, I used to begin the day on my knees. You know, I'd put my alarm clock underneath the bed. And I did that once so I couldn't hit the snooze button. But really, to begin the day from a place of gratitude. And I used to recite, and I still do, a scripture from Psalms. This is the day the Lord has made. Let us rejoice and be glad in it. Post-COVID, post that experience in the hospital, I still begin the day on my knees, but I no longer put the alarm clock under the bed. You see, I don't need the reminder. And after I say that, you know, Psalms scripture, I take in a deep breath because we all take breathing for granted. And I don't take breathing for granted anymore because when you can't breathe, it felt like I had a pillow over my face. And, every day's a gift. And I'm living in the moment, and I'm sharing God's word and his love, and he loves you. He died for you. He died for me. And the least I can do is just share it.
0: Well, Dan Venezia has been our guest. What a journey he has had and is on. A former professional baseball player who had quite a battle with COVID-19, but survived that, but was awakened spiritually to a much better outlook on life. And Dan goes around now talking about it, giving his witness of faith. And if you want a copy of his book, Surviving COVID-19, feel free to go to Amazon or just go to Dan's website. That's danvenezia.com. Dan, thanks so much. I do appreciate the time and telling us a little bit about you and your journey here back to the Catholic Church back home. I appreciate it.
1: Thank you so much, Ron, and keep doing what you're doing, man. Keep spreading the word.
0: 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For Dan Venezia, I'm Ron Meyer. We'll catch you next time right here on Blessed to Play.
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7: This is Father Dwight Longenecker. 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
3: With your first look at the church from the Vatican and around the world, I'm Mary Graham with your Catholic News Week in Review. Responding to a viral video, Father Bowman from the Diocese of St. Paul, Minneapolis, said he became emotional during consecration as he was given the grace to understand more deeply the bittersweetness of our Lord's Passion.
4: For this is the chalice of my blood, the blood of the new and eternal covenant, which will be poured out for you and for many for the forgiveness of sins. Do this in memory of me.
3: He said he felt the immense weight of how much blood Christ shed for our sins as the chalice became too heavy to hold, noting private spiritual encounters with God like these are completely unmerited gifts and are not necessarily signs of any person's holiness. He prays his brief testimony moves all hearts to contemplate more deeply the mysteries of the real presence of Jesus Christ in the Eucharist. Bishop Robert Barron is joining the U.S. Commission on International Religious Freedom. President Trump appointed the Minnesota bishop alongside Joe Grogan and Andrew Bunsen. The independent federal commission monitors religious freedom conditions worldwide and recommends policies to the U.S. government. Barron also serves on the U.S.-focused Religious Liberty Commission. An employee in a North Dakota Catholic church discovered a box of relics while looking for the baby Jesus for the nativity set. Father Chris Cadmeris of St. Vincent de Paul Catholic Church in Mott said they discovered 39 purported relics with labels identifying St. Paul the Apostle, St. Joseph, the Veil of Mary, St. Benedict, St. Therese, and even a fragment traditionally identified as the True Cross. I'm Mary Graham for Relevant Radio News.
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13: Well, hey, thanks for joining me. There is an ancient Marian prayer that goes back nearly eight centuries, a prayer that was largely forgotten until the Blessed Mother appeared in a small African village and asked that it be brought back to the world. And it's the Rosary of the Seven Sorrows of Mary. And Our Lady said that when you pray this prayer sincerely, when you meditate on her suffering, something begins to happen inside you. That you recognize your sins, that you change your heart, that you find strength to begin again. And coming up in a few moments, Immaculée Ilabagiza is going to join me. She's a New York Times bestselling author of the book Left to Tell. She's been one of the great promoters of this devotion and is going to tell you why she believes Our Lady wants you praying it now. I can give you some insight onto that, too. And I'd like to hear your stories, too. If you are familiar with the Beads of the Seven Sorrows and you have prayed this prayer, testify to it. Let me hear how God has worked through this devotion. Look, I said a few moments ago, I pray the rosary every day. It's such a beautiful prayer. It was part of my childhood, and I've always had a deep devotion to the Mother of God. I've also fell in love with the Chapel of Divine Mercy. That's such a gift to me. And I just love that prayer so much. But here's a third prayer. My wife and I, yeah, we've been praying for an intention for a while, right? For a particular intention. I said to my wife yesterday, I said, you know, we've called upon the intercession of the saints, and we've been praying, and, you know, she's praying multiple rosaries a day, and, you know, I'm praying the chaplet, and we're going to Mass, and we do all these things, right? We believe in the power of prayer. I said to her the other night, I said, you know something? Tomorrow is the feast of the

And she asked for prayer and for penance and for fasting. And she spoke about what the world was saying. Remember the 80s? That was a time of great materialism. She spoke of the rise of materialism. She also spoke of the rise of the loss of purity in the world. And this is the advent of the internet, you know, and what it would one day unleash. She also foretold, all these things came true, right? She foretold of future events that were to come. And the visions were often accompanied by a plethora of unexplained phenomena, including solar activity and numerous occasions. The seer saw the sun dance. So did eyewitnesses that were there. It would change colors and throw off all this light. I was there for the very last apparition. I remember being there in the jungles of Africa. It was 1989. And I was so new to this whole apparition stuff. I was decided to do a documentary on this whole phenomena. And I had I was there, and it was the Virgin the year before. It came to one of the sole remaining seers. Her name was Alfonsima Mariki. And she said, I will appear at noon. And, you know, they all gathered at the site where the Virgin Mary had first appeared. It was a Catholic school in Rwanda, in Kibeho, little tiny little village there. And I remember people from all over came. There were thousands, tens of thousands of people who walked from various places in Africa. And I was there with one of the world's most renowned Mariologists, a priest by the name of Father René Laurentin. And my film crew was there. And like I said, I didn't know what was going on. I just remember Alfonsine as the 12 o'clock hour goes by, 12:05, 12:06, 12:07, and we're all praying the rosary together. And all of a sudden, I see tears streaming down her eyes. I didn't know what was going on. And 12:10, 12:11, and all of a sudden, there was like a total transformation. The seer went into an ecstatic state. She went into a vision. She saw the Mother of God right there before us. I was right next to her when the Mother of God appeared in Kibeho, Rwanda. Tears start streaming down her eyes as she saw the Virgin Mary. I asked her later, I said, what was going on? She says, I thought I was a bad girl. And I didn't think the Virgin Mary was going to appear to me on that day. But the Mother appeared to her and gave her this beautiful, beautiful message. From this site, the Virgin Mary appeared, warning of future horrific events. She says that the world is on the edge of catastrophe. And she called us to prayer. She says, the only way is God. If you do not take refuge in God, where will you go when the fire has spread everywhere, is one of her messages. One of the messages she told to a seer there by the name of Anathali Muzamazampaka. She told her to pray, because the world's in a horrible way, that people have turned from God and from love of my son. She has so many souls are running to ruin. I need your help to turn them back to my son. And if you will work with me, I'll give you a mission to lead those souls back from darkness, because the world is in a bad place. So if you accept this mission, you must also accept the suffering that I will send. And one of the things she gave to her was this beautiful devotion of the beads of seven sorrows. And you'll see this theme running through all these apparitions, right? There is the theme of penance and reparation and a prayer of the rosary. There's a parallel to Fatima and to Akita and to so many of these other places. And Our Lady said, never forget to pray, right? Never forget to pray. So I just want to encourage you to do that today. I really do. I'm not here to tell you things that are going to frighten you, but I'll tell you what the Virgin did say. She warned of sexual promiscuity and other sins in Rwanda. And she talked about, as I said, the rise of materialism. But she also talked of a great punishment that was going to come. And, you know, true to the prophecy, she appeared weeping one day. She was dressed in black to these seers. It was a vision that lasted almost 8 hours that day. And on August 19th, 1982, soon after the visions began, she showed these kids a horrifying vision of the future. These kids saw total upheaval, crying and screaming. These are kids, they saw people murdering one another, abandoned corpses with no one to bury them, bodies without heads, rivers flowing with blood. And the river was specifically mentioned. This vision occurred, as I said, in the 1980s, but the impression is inescapable. Something horribly violent, something involving civil unrest loomed in Rwanda's future.
and it left an immense feeling of fear and unrest. And what

0: we knew it happened. Fast forward, and this is an approved apparition. During the spring of 1994, as you will know from history, if you've lived through this, a horrifying civil war erupted in Rwanda. It was caused by the assassination of Rwanda's president. He was a Christian, and his family followed these apparitions. And he consecrated the country to Jesus and Mary. Well, he died in a sabotaged aircraft, and it led, as it did in Bosnia, where we saw a similar thing to happen, a series of tribal massacres. And the war appalled the world, just appalled the entire world. It was one of the greatest genocides in recorded history. In 4 months, they estimate that about 800,000 people, maybe a million, were killed as the Hutus attacked the largely Christian Tutsis. And many of the nation's Catholics, including the priests and nuns and several bishops, they were just marred gruesomely. In fact, in Rwanda, and I really want to go back there. I want to go back again. In Rwanda, there was one church where blood literally flowed down the aisle after five priests and 12 women were slaughtered inside. Many cases, they were decapitated with machetes, bodies without their heads, right? That was the prophecy. Children were sliced in half. It was demonic. It was a demonic frenzy. I'm convinced of it. In fact, one report I heard, you know, there were so many corpses that were simply left to bloat in the hot tropical sun. They were worried about Lake Kagera, which means river of blood, or being bulldozed in the massive graves. They were worried about the Lake Victoria being contaminated. In May of 1984, the New York Times ran a headline. I never forget it. It said, "Blood in the river. An estimated 10,000 bodies were floating towards Lake Victoria." Can you imagine that? I mean, try to get your head around that. Bodies without their head, the results of decapitations. So when the Blessed Mother appeared, she also requested a chapel be named for the gathering of the displaced. This is in the 1980s. People, why would you call it that? That is a weird name for a chapel. The war created an unprecedented 2.2 million refugees. Most of them fled to neighboring countries like Tanzania and Zaire. But it was one of the largest single exoduses in human history. Most interesting, one of the camps for the displaced ended up being in Kibeho, right? In Kibeho. So to me, it's amazing. You know, there were other aspects to this message, too. There were harbingers of things that come, social unrising, world floods, droughts, strange viruses, plagues. We saw a lot of this play out in our own day, right? We certainly did. This is a message for our time. This is without question a message for our own day. But Our Lady gave us a gift, and this is what I want to talk to you about today. She delivered, in addition to this powerful prophecy, and this call to penance for all of us, she asked for a special prayer, and I want to give you this gift today, okay? I want to introduce you to a prayer that if you've been praying for something and you really need a miracle in your life, I would encourage you to pray this prayer. She urged everyone to pray the Beads of the Seven Sorrows. You might say, well, what is the Beads of the Seven Sorrows, Drew? During the last of the final apparitions, Alfonsina Mariki was given this prayer, and the prayer recalls the Seven Sorrows of Our Lady. Right? And we've just talked to Dr. Mirabali about them. But the prayer goes back beyond 1980s, right? It goes all the way back to the Middle Ages. It was an ancient prayer. It was seldom taught. It actually fell into disuse. The power and the promises were revealed to another great saint, St. Bridget of Sweden, in the early 1300s. And our Blessed Mother promised to grant seven graces to those who honor her and who draw near to her, and to her son by meditating on her sorrows and enter into her grief. Let me share some of these promises with you, okay? And maybe there's division in your home right now. Maybe there's addiction in your home. One of the first promises of the Seven Sorrows was this: I will grant peace to your family. Why not pick up these beads? Right? Why not pray for peace in that family if it seems to be evading you? She says, I will console you in your pains. I will accompany you in your work. Another promise is, I will give you as much as you ask, as long as it does not oppose the adorable will of my divine son or the sanctification of your souls. You know, Immaculate, she shared with me that there have been miraculous cures for those who pray this prayer, this chaplet, right? Chaplet of sorrows. Cures from cancer. Cures of infertility. Healing of the inner heart, so many other answers, but the key is prayer from the heart. She says, I will defend you in your spiritual battles. I will protect you at every instant of your life, and I will visibly help you at the moment of death, for you will see the face of your mother. These are some of the promises of the beads of the seven sorrows. One final one I'll give you here. This is the seventh. She says, I have obtained this grace from my son, those who propagate this devotion to the sorrows. She says, you know, you will be taken to eternal happiness. A lot of promises. So, you know, trust in the beautiful message of Our Lady. You know, during these visions, Marie Claire Mokongongo, she was assigned to reintroduce this prayer to the world. This is now the 1980s, right? We'll go from the Middle Ages to our own day. And before her untimely death, many of the seers, by the way, died in that genocide. Marie Claire did just that. She traveled and taught as many people as she could about the beads of the seven sorrows. Because Our Lady said that prayer possesses immense spiritual power to those who say it sincerely. And she promised that if you pray it with an open heart, if you pray it with a repentant heart, that it would win us the Lord's forgiveness, not only for our sins, but for others. So, you know, if you want to learn more, and I should really have a website in front of me for it. I think if you go to Immaculate's website, she wrote a book about it. We're having a little technical issue trying to get her on the air with us right now, but she's written a book about the seven sorrows, and you can actually read it. But the Rosary of the Seven Sorrows contains all the power that you need to change your life for the better, to obtain peace, and to really realize the potential to fulfill all your dreams and closer to God. During one of the many visions that Marie Claire had, the Holy Virgin said, pray this, and you heard Dr. Miravalli mention this, especially on Tuesdays and Fridays. Today's Tuesday, being the day that Mary first appeared to Marie Claire, Friday being the day that Christ was crucified. But, you know, this is not intended in any way to replace the traditional rosary, or it's to complement it. Like, I pray the rosary in the chaplet every day. My wife and I are now in a 9-day novena. Maybe it'll be more than that. Because I really want to bank on this prayer. I have a special intention I'm praying for. But, you know, I speak of my own experience, you know. And you'll never regret learning this wonderful rosary and the blessings that have come from it. The book, Left to Tell, is written by Immaculate Gavin. Thank you for that. See if you can find for her. She wrote a book. Immaculate wrote one about one of the visionaries there was a man named Emmanuel Segastasha. I don't know what that book is called, but she wrote one on the beads of the seven sorrows. Maybe you can find it online. And if you can, that'll be great. Emmanuel Segastasha, by the way, he was a Muslim. He was picking beans in a field one day. I actually interviewed this guy. He was a kid when I was over there. And a man appeared to him dressed in white and began to teach him things of a higher theological thing. His kid knew nothing about Jesus Christ, didn't know who he was. He actually became a Catholic, and the bishop, Bishop Gahamani, who was the bishop at the time, and I met him when I was there in 89 as well. By the way, Segastasha got murdered, so did Gahamani in the genocide. But that convinced him that this was a legitimate, the bishop, that he was a legitimate vision because of that profound conversion and the things that this kid knew of, you know, a higher theological sense. I pick up the beads if you can. I'm telling you, you will not regret praying that. And let me just, I'll share with you some of the miracles that have happened. And let me open the phones. I have a few minutes, but if you're familiar with the devotion, you've been praying it, you've seen the fruit of it, this is a great time to testify. I'd love to hear about your experience with the beads of the seven sorrows. The number's 888-914-9149. Maybe you've heard Immaculate with me in the past talk about this, and you picked it up and you've prayed. Great time to give God some glory and to let others see the power of this great prayer. 888-914-9149. You can call now, and we'll get you in, and you can share some of that. But this is one of the most striking parts of those Cabejo visions. Our Lady asked that this old devotion be renewed. And the visionary tied to it, as I said, was Marie Claire Mukongongo. She was a skeptic at first, but she later played a central role in spreading the devotion and the pure promise. This is not a transaction or a guarantee. It's an invitation to turn to the sorrowful mother and really see the fruit of the prayer. The book that was written about Immanuel Segastasha was The Boy Who Met Jesus by Immaculate. And you can read about his own conversion there. It's a great story. Her story is a New York Times bestseller. It's called Left to Tell. That's a great read. And people who read that just love it. You talk about forgiveness. In that Rwanda genocide, her entire family was massacred, right? But she went and was able to go ahead and to forgive those who massacred her. It's a great companion book to what she wrote. And I met him. He was 14 years old when he met Jesus. And he asked questions that anyone would ask when given the opportunity about faith and life. And you can check out that book, but you can also check out the book on the seven sorrows. I don't know what it is. I'm trying to still think of what it is. But if we come up with it, I'll let you know. But just a couple quick things here, and then I've got to take another break. But, you know, one of the widely shared stories of the beads of the seven sorrows is about a woman who had stage 4 pancreatic cancer who went to the doctors, and of course the scans revealed that she had pancreatic cancer. And if you know somebody who has it, it's so often it's a death sentence, especially if it's advanced, if it's stage 3 or 4, right? So she decides, you know what, I'm just going to ask Our Lady. I'm going to trust in the promises she gave with the bead to the seven sorrows, and went ahead and began praying this devotion. And she received a scan that her family says shows no tumors whatsoever. And she was completely, totally healed when that scan came back. Doctors had no explanation whatsoever. There are documented healings from addiction. And I know addiction is one of those things that it was in my own family. I've seen my father and I've seen other people struggle with addiction. It seems like nothing will free that soul from addiction. But I can testify to it. I've seen the addicted freed. Immaculately says those who pray this prayer have found freedom from addiction. They have found the blessing of fertility after struggling with infertility. So often the deep emotional wounds that people carry, maybe you were abused, maybe somebody betrayed you, maybe there's an unforgiveness that you just can't seem to let go, you will find a grace that comes with this. There's a remarkable testimony from the genocide that the sisters at the school, when these Hutus were coming through massacring people, hunting people, they pray the seven sorrows all day long. And for some reason, those who were hunting them passed by the place that they were hiding. And they survived. But what seems most consistent across the testimonies really is the interior change, the forgiveness, the release from anger, the release from the really profound repentance that takes place. So I would encourage you, if you have somebody you're praying for, if you've tried the rosary, if you've prayed the chaplet, if you're doing your adoration, they're all good things. And I don't want to diminish them because I pray them all every day. I do all those things every day, right? But I'll tell you what, this is a prayer and this is a devotion that might be the thing that maybe God wants to introduce you to today. So check out the Beads of the Seven Sorrows. You can go online. It's a simple little prayer that I often pray. You know, somebody else, one other final thing, and I'll leave you on this note. There was a great priest who I really loved. His name was Father Ubald Rungungungo, and he was a man from Rwanda as well. And he had a parish. And again, if you were a Tutsi, or, you know, especially if you were Catholic or lighter skin, the Hutus, they hunted you down. And what ended up happening was his parish and his family were massacred as well. So as the genocide was taking place, his bishop said to him, get out of Rwanda, leave. And he fled the country and he actually went to Lourdes. And when he was there at Lourdes, France, he heard Jesus speak to him. And Jesus told him to return to Rwanda and to forgive. And Father Ubald, who had such, you know, wounds in his heart for having lost his family and lost his parish and seeing absolute demonic frenzy, evil manifest, went back and he not only forgave the man that killed his family, but also he actually adopted the man's son. He took him on and paid for his college education. Heroic love. He found a reconciliation center. Father Ubald, by the way, had come to the States. He was on the air with me. He was up in the Shrine of Our Lady of Champion. He actually, last time I ever saw him was at that shrine. Shortly afterwards, he contracted COVID here in the States, and he died, and he was brought home. His cause is now open. I testified. I've shared my own witness for those who are now looking into his cause. So call upon him as well as you pray. And I think he's going to be a really powerful intercessor. But that's a little bit today about Our Lady of Cabejo, Our Lady of Sorrows, an ancient prayer resurrected by Our Lady in the 80s in a place that has been approved by the church and whose prophecies have come true in vivid detail. And I think sometimes God allows us to hear things that he wants us to hear. Maybe today you're searching for that answer. Maybe today you're hearing my voice. Maybe it's by chance. Maybe you stumbled on this radio station. Maybe you've been listening for a long time and God's speaking to your heart. So I just want to put that before you. I'm going to take a short pause. When I come back, something extraordinary is happening in the American job market. And the economy, and I've talked about this not too long ago, it added, 162,000 jobs? Check this number out, okay? 98% of those new jobs, they were for women. 98% of them. What's going on with the job? What's going on in the workforce? What's going on with men? So tonight, I want to explore with you a question that goes far beyond economics. Where are the men? Right? Where are the men? Because behind those numbers, maybe a much bigger story about work, about marriage, about education, about technology. What's happening to American men? Where have they gone? When we come back, we'll explore that and more. Stay with me.
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0: Well, thanks for being here today. It is good to hang out with you, take a look. You know, I was mentioning the job reports, right? Little blip on the radar, 162,000 jobs, 98% of those jobs. Women accounted at least for that. That's nearly every, you know, net new job. That can't be right, right? So I'm going to be speaking in just a moment to my next guest. Is that an anomaly or is that something else we're seeing? Kirk Dorn is going to join me in a moment. He's an associate professor of economics at the University of Notre Dame, where he specializes in labor economics, also a third order Dominican. We'll get his take on this as well. But the question I'm raising is, where are the men right now? What is going on here? Let me give you some numbers and then we can talk, and you're more than welcome to join me too. I'd love to hear your story. Back in 1948, 87% of men in the country were working in the labor force. A third of women were. Fast forward to 2025, the percentage of men who are working shrunk to about 68%. 57% of women are doing that. It's a precarious drop in the number of men in the workforce. Unfortunately, it might be getting worse. There was a report I saw, or a story in National Review. They reported this week. A Bureau of Labor Statistics report showed that women account for about 158,000, right? Or was it 168? Yeah, 98% of that job report. So, you know, how do I read that? How do you make that out? What is that? Is that a blip? It probably is. But there are 870,000 more women employed in the U.S. compared to August of last year, and 1.5 million fewer employed men. Making the male rate of unemployment 4.4% versus 3.9% for females. I know it's a lot of numbers and get heady, but hang with me here. So healthcare, local government, education sectors fueled this growth. There's 42,000 jobs in August. Women hold nearly three quarters of the positions in those fields, in healthcare and local government. So it helps explain, you know, the hiring concentration. But right now, no one is really clear on why this is happening. There's, of course, a huge spike in male unemployment during COVID. That impacted women as well. There's also the baby boomer generation that's retiring in large numbers, and there are fewer men behind that. We have a big change in the type of jobs that are available. We also have gone to a lot of agriculture and assembly line factory work that required a lot of muscle to reliance on tractors, robotics, and other type of machinery. Maybe that's changing things. Maybe less guys are going to college. We see that too, right? There's a lot more women graduating. So what's behind? Where are the men? Yeah. There are probably other issues at play. But what's clear, this may not be good. We only have a third of men, nearly a third of men not working right now. That to me is troubling. But let's talk about it with Kirk Dorn, Associate Professor of Economics. Kirk, thank you for your time. Good afternoon.
10: Good afternoon. It's great to be here.
0: I know those numbers don't go over your head. You're a number guy. If some of my audience say, what are you talking about? Before we start and get into anything, I want some clarity on this number that I saw initially, that 162,000 jobs are added. When I saw 98% of them counted by women, I thought, holy cow, there's something seriously wrong here. Is that an error? Is that accurate? What's going on with those numbers?
10: No, actually, it's not an error. So the National Review article, Eva was a great reporter on that one. She did a fantastic job. I think the key thing from that takeaway from that National Review report was the long run trend. And that was the emphasis. It is true that those most recent month numbers looked pretty bad, but that was an outlier. If you went to the previous month, it would have been almost exactly the other way. Yeah. Only 28% of the jobs went to women. But the long run trend, that clarifies everything, because in the long run, the participation of men in the American labor force has been plummeting since World War II. So since the end of World War II all the way to the present, it's just been going down, down, down. And we actually do have some news about that. We can explain a little bit of it. Some of it has to do with trade, and some has to do with robots, and some has to do with disability insurance, actually. But most of it isn't explained. And here's the big thing, Drew. If you ask most of those men who are not in the labor force, do you want a job? The vast majority report, no, I don't want one. So it's a mysterious phenomenon, but it has to do with a pulling back from life, from marriage, which is strongly correlated with not being in the labor force, if they're pulled back from marriage, and pulling out of the labor force all at the same time.
0: Yeah, we could talk about that too. Let's grab a call or two for you. If you want to join us, feel free to sound off. What are you seeing? What are you experiencing? What are your thoughts? Where are you? Maybe you're one of those men. 888-914-9149. Dave is in southern New Jersey. Dave, hi. You're on with Professor Doran. Go right ahead.
11: Yeah, gentlemen. Good afternoon. Yeah, I got peaked on the radio here. I just found your station here, and you're talking about men. Where are they? Where'd they go?
0: Yeah,
11: these new job numbers, they're saying it's all women. Well, I could say this, right? That a man's whole mental, financial, social construct is tied up in what he does. Okay? Everything. Spiritual, all of it. You work as if you're working for the Lord. You give it your all. Okay? That's how I do it. Mm-hmm. Right? So the thing is this. The whole workforce of our middle generation, our leaders, our trainers, our instructors, they're being whittled out of the workforce and they're being replaced because I realize that the Catholic Church has to fill those pews because the last generation fell away. So the Pope, who doesn't like borders, is telling us to let all these people in, basically to replace us. So if you can hire five guys at $10 an hour each, you can replace four or five or ten guys that are making a wage that their life is adjusted to.
0: Dave, thanks for the call. I'm glad you found us. I don't think that's the Holy Father's intention behind what he said. But, Professor, I'll let you respond. I mean, immigration is a factor here, too, for some jobs, but give me your thoughts.
10: Yeah, so, I mean, if you look at the best way of asking are there enough jobs is to look for the real tight labor markets. And we've had a couple over this period in the last 15 years. And if you look at the really tight labor markets, like after COVID, you can see that the number of jobs that are posted in areas that are traditionally dominated by male employment far exceeded the number of men who were actually looking for work in that area. And the number of non-labor force men, it went down a little bit during that tight labor market. But most of the vast majority of the men who were out of the labor force did not come in during that really tight market. So that's why we call it a mysterious phenomenon, because even during the tight markets, these guys aren't coming in. Now, many of them are disabled. Probably over 70% of the men who are not in the labor force report being disabled, and it's a tragedy in this country. How many disabled men there are?
0: Yeah, what's that mean? I mean, disabled. I mean, we're not just talking physically disabled, right? Emotional issues that guys are dealing with?
10: It could be musculoskeletal. Muscles and skeleton problems like back pain could be very, very important. That's a significant component of it. In some cases, it's mental health for sure.
0: It's really interesting. You know, and Dave, first of all, thanks for tuning in and calling. I'm glad you found us. Stay tuned. I'm on every day. You're on the East Coast there from 1 to 4 o'clock, and you can check out the Relevant Radio app, too. It's a great way to listen if the signal gets a little sketchy, but you'll love the network and all that happens here. I wonder if something deeper is happening here, too. You know, what happens to a young man like when he doesn't see a path forward? A lot of these guys are living with their parents in their basements right now, and that's not an indictment. I mean, they're not going to date if they don't have a job because they have no money. They're not going to marry. They're not going to have a family.
10: Yep.
0: And what happens when college, you know, increasingly doesn't seem designed for them? We're seeing, you know, housing beyond their reach, technology providing an endless distraction. I mean, how many guys are on, they're living in a virtual world, whether it's pornography or video games. And then, you know, marriage looks unattainable. Give me your thoughts on that. Because
10: really good points.
0: Yeah, that's quicksand these guys are standing on.
10: We can show statistically, economists have shown statistically, that the rise in prevalence and the quality of video games is associated substantially with a real decline in male working hours as that's happened. Pullback from marriage is huge. So one of the biggest predictors and incentives for men to be in the labor force is marriage and family. And when that incentive disappears, people respond to incentives. When that incentive is gone, when there's nobody to fight for because you don't have a family to, you don't have a wife to get married to, you don't have your own kids living with you, people pull back, men pull back. So that's a tragedy.
0: I know Brad Wilcox at the Institute of Family Studies, IFS, he called it bad news for marriage and family in America because unemployed men are more likely to employed men are more likely to get married. And it's really tragic when a guy doesn't see a path forward. I think it was Ben Smith at the American Institute for Boys and Men. He called this, I love the phrase, failure to launch. You know, these young men are in their 20s, their 30s, but they're much less likely than earlier generations to move out, marry, and have kids and start a career. And I wonder what it does to their self-esteem, too, to their confidence. Share, please.
10: No, I mean, you can see statistically that a very non-trivial portion of this big increase in non-labor-force men actually comes at the start of your working life. Almost every single man was working full-time in the labor force at the start of his working life 60 years ago.
0: Wow.
10: Today, a considerable portion of this big increase in people out of the labor force, it's right outside the gate. Right out the gate, they're not entering. So
0: let's do this. Let's take a few calls. If you are on hold, I'll get you on the air. And if you want to join us, love to hear from you. What are you witnessing? What are you experiencing? What are your thoughts or insights? The number to get in is 888-914-9149. 888-914-9149. Maybe you know a young man in his 20s or 30s who seems unable to launch. If you're a father, do you think your son's opportunities are better or worse than yours were? Also, what's holding these men back? Is college still the right path, or did they get sold a bill of goods? You know, they're now drowning in debt, and they're saying, I can't afford a home. I can't afford, I can't get a job with my degree. Is it, they've been kind of set up to fail in some respects? But we could talk about that, and I don't want to lean too heavily in that direction, because I got to be careful about how I position that, Professor, but because I believe in education. I encourage my kids to get it, even though, there's a lot of debt that goes often with that. Claire in Hawaii, thanks for joining us. Good afternoon.
12: Oh, thank you for taking my call. I just wanted to share that I did work in acute care psychiatric unit, and we had a lot of healthy young men coming in who actually had addiction issues. And had they received help for their addiction issues, they could have been productive employees. Sometimes, though, they were misdiagnosed as bipolar or whatever. And people don't understand, even if it were bipolar or PTSD, work can really be part of the healing process, the structure, the interaction with other people, but also it's just important for their sense of dignity and self-worth. So if you can find employers who are willing to work with them and recognize, okay, if they have an addiction issue, they may, mess up, but that's okay. Just, get help and get right back on track. To have understanding with that regard is huge. So just wanted to share that.
0: Claire, thanks. I appreciate hearing from you and for calling in and sharing that. Dr. Dorn, your thoughts on that as well.
10: Yeah, I thought what she just said was great.
0: And let me add one more thing to her, too. I want your take on what she had to say. But also, I mean, marijuana, recreational marijuana is reaching record levels. I wonder if that's doing anything to sap the ambition of young men. I mean, that may not be part of the conversation, but I know a lot of people who've been impacted by it.
10: Yeah.
0: Go ahead.
10: I know. The New York Times is not known, as far as I know, for going back on its recommendations, but they had a wonderful admission recently that their strong push to legalize marijuana was a mistake.
0: Yeah.
10: And that caused a lot of problems. And they listed all those problems very seriously and very honestly. Even the people who supported that push for marijuana legalization realized that reefer madness, so to speak, is not a joke. People can experience psychosis from this drug. And I think the spread of it has been very detrimental. And it's just one piece of the puzzle, because as our last caller said, I mean, if you look at the effect of addiction on these men and the way we treat addiction, and also the employment opportunities for transitioning into employment from a place where you haven't fully conquered the addiction, that has never been something that we've been able to statistically analyze in economics, but it's almost certainly a very important part of the story.
0: What do you make of Claire's comments about men coming in who are misdiagnosed and want to be on disability?
10: I think that happens. I think that disability sometimes becomes the catch-all. It's like where the gravity pulls everything down into the sink. You know, it's just that's where things collect. Right. But it's a mismatch. You know, it's a whole group of different things that need to be treated different ways. And it's where things end up when we don't have another strategy for dealing with them.
0: All right. Well, stand by. I take a short pause. Claire, thanks for the call. Matt's in Illinois. He refuses to work at 55. I'll have to hear what he has to say. And we'll take your calls. I know a number of calls are queuing in, and our call screener will get you screened in just a second. Okay. Short pause here. When we come back, we'll continue our conversation as we are exploring, I think, a really important issue here. We're looking at the remarkable number of men who are not working, and just exploring where are the men, right? Don't go away. That and more straight ahead.
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17: Let us pray. Remember, O most gracious Virgin Mary, that never was it known that anyone who fled to thy protection, implored thy help, or sought thy intercession was left unaided. Inspired with this confidence, I fly unto thee, O Virgin of Virgins, my Mother. To thee do I come, before thee I stand, sinful and sorrowful. O Mother of the Word Incarnate, despise not my petitions, but in thy mercy, hear and answer me. Amen.
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0: About 10 minutes before the top of the hour. Great to be with you this afternoon. As you are just tuning in, we're exploring where are the men That's really the question that we are asking. And this is not about criticizing the success of women. Not at all. I had three sons and two daughters. So I'm passionate about both sexes. It's really about exploring the question, what's happening to the men in this country? Why are so many young men today struggling to launch into adulthood? I mean, doesn't that concern you? Why are they failing? And well, I shouldn't say that. I don't know if they're failing, but I don't know. I look at this generation and I wonder about the work ethic. Maybe that's not fair, right? They are falling behind in education. They are disconnecting from the workforce. They are delaying marriage. And as a result, they're delaying fatherhood. And that has a ripple effect on this country. What it portends for the future is something that should give us all pause. When a man loses his sense of purpose, it doesn't just affect him. It affects the woman as well. I know so many women are looking for good men, right? A lot of women out there want to marry. They hope to find a good man. It affects the children that he may have fathered, right? It affects the family he might have built in the community that needs his strength and his talent. So where are the men? Maybe more importantly, you know, how do we call them back to work and the responsibility to marriage and the fatherhood and the faith? And how do we correct the problem? I'm joined today by Professor Kirk Dorn. He's an associate professor of economics at the University of Notre Dame, where he specializes in labor economics. And, you know, your thought on that, we'll jump right back to the phone. Some great calls here, but just how do we fix this problem? You know, we can lay out the problem, but what advice would you do? How do we get these guys launched?
10: It's a great question. I mean, one thing to do is to have a frank comparison with our competitors around the world. You know, Germany, you name it, these other countries all dealt with the same trade shocks and other problems we did. But we had twice as big a decline. Everybody's had a decline. It's a global problem with men leaving the workforce. But ours is twice as bad as the comparable countries. So one thing is just to admit in humility, there's probably a lot of simple things we could have done better that we can already see other countries doing. And for instance, in Germany, most of the men who experienced these difficulties in the labor market transitioned to other employment. In the United States, those men transitioned out of the labor force entirely. So I'd say that's the first thing is humility. It's usually the place to start. Things are going badly, whether it's personally or in the country. You got to start with humility. But then after that, we have to admit that even with that, it's a global problem. Men around the developed world are leaving the labor force. And so it's going to take more than that. It's going to take creativity. We're going to have to dig deep. We need to ask these men what they need. We need to, like our previous, the most recent caller, need to think outside the box in terms of how we're assigning them, how we're diagnosing them, if they're being diagnosed. And I think it's going to take a lot of different people in society working together. It's a big problem.
0: Let's go to Matt in Illinois. Matt, good afternoon.
1: For taking my call. Yeah, I'm at the point I just refuse to work. I lost my job as a software engineer about a year ago. Yeah. And my wife left me about 4 years ago. I paid child support. Wow. And I tried to get that modified. And essentially, I lost. And I had to keep paying at the rate I was making as a software engineer. Yep. And I had to pay her lawyer fees. They said because I had too many assets, I own my condo unit, which is really cheap. Mm-hmm. And the same thing with my car. Yep. And because she was leasing a car and basically renting a really expensive unit, they were making it seem like, and she has a great job,
0: that
1: she doesn't have anything. So I'm just like, you know what? If you got anything in the bank, eventually they're going to come for it. Government's taking so much money, and you see where your tax dollars are going.
0: Yeah,
1: I guess the answer to that is I'm pretty much refusing to work. I guess I'm retired, but I've been helping my parents out a lot.
0: Yeah.
1: You know, my mom has dementia, so in a lot of ways, it's a blessing. Yeah. But
0: well, Matt, I'm sorry to hear what you're going through. I really am, brother. Dr. Dorn, you can see that. You know, everybody has a different situation, whether it is divorce. Well, he's 55. He's a little bit out of the demo of the young men trying to launch. But, yeah, there's another guy competing for a job. It's hard to find work today. I think a lot of men are finding it. And at 55, there's ageism. You can go to the other end of the spectrum. Yeah. There's a lot of people who probably say, oh, my gosh. And you're the economist here. So for those who are in their 50s, how hard is it to get work?
10: Well, software engineering, especially. You're in your 50s and you get laid off, and I want to say also how sorry I am what happened to our last caller. If you get laid off in your mid-50s from a place like software engineering, that occupation, that industry is being hit hard right now. It is going to be very, very difficult to find work within that industry. And what you see, again, if you look at comparative situations where we solve these problems, it often is people changing industries, and it's very hard to change industry at age 55. Yeah, no, not impossible, though. But I touches upon marriage. I will just say that the very difficult story he went through, it touches upon the marriage issue as well. When the marriage is there, the incentive and opportunity for work is there. When the marriage isn't there, the incentive and the opportunity is often the opposite.
0: All right, let's go to New York next. Z is listening to us there. Z, thank you for joining us. Good afternoon. Hey, Z, you with me? All right, Z, I'm going to circle back to you. You might be in delay. Let me go to Michael in Chicago. Michael, good afternoon. You're on with Professor Kirk Dorn.
2: Hi. Here's my question. Is it possible that these trends are a reflection of, you know, greater forces which have been undermining the strong man, the strong family? And I'm talking about communism and other forces. And, you know, it starts early on in the early education process, and normal boy behavior gets labeled as abnormal. And so then the boys get marginalized and disenfranchised. And so they're not mainstreamed into the education and then the occupation. So, you know, the Catholic Church is great in terms of teaching us about the appropriate role for a male. But is it possible that this is a reflection of a much bigger process?
0: That's really well said. Professor, I'll let you respond.
10: Sure. Well, I think that's a great question. I think certainly in terms of the broadest version of that question, these are part of a bigger cultural change for sure. In terms of cultural changes to how K through 12 education works, disruptive boys. Yeah, my sense is that that's not why we see these changes. So if you look at the K through 12 education system, girls are going to college a lot more than boys. Mm-hmm. But you know what? Like, the number of people who complete college in this country is still not as high as people think it is. Most people don't actually complete college and end up getting good jobs. So the most plausible case for what he just said would be K through 12 is doing a better job at preparing girls for college than boys. But at college, I don't think is the single answer to this problem. And so right. I think the more likely response is something circling various aspects of despair, like we've been talking about. I think that's more likely.
0: Thank you for your call. I appreciate it, Michael. Z's in New York. Let me sneak him in quick. He's an interesting perspective. Hi, Z.
3: Hi there. Thank you so much for taking my call. Purpose crosses all disciplines, and it is provided by spirituality or by religions in general. Because of that primary concept or the primary foundation. The next thing is, like you mentioned before, it's a environmental thing. So the media and how we look at, you know, the prospect of what a man is. A lot of us have been neutered many, many different ways, as many callers will mention, but also the stories that we keep telling the youth and how they're developed. If we let them, for example, become men at a young age, they're just mini adults. We give them responsibilities from a young age, then they carry that into adulthood. But if we keep spoon-feeding them until they're 15, 16, 17, then that's not there.
0: All right, Z, I'm going to leave it at that. Doctor, how about 15 seconds for final thoughts?
10: Final thoughts, I think it's about relationships. It's about the relationships of men with the Lord, with each other, with other people in their community. If we can build up those strong relationships.

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2: Talk that brings Christ to the world. This-

Hello, my friends. Welcome to the Rosary Crew. So glad to be here with you this morning. Stella and I are back from our week-long trip. We had an amazing retreat with our ministry team and a couple of visits with some folks and drove, I think, about 15 hours yesterday, straight through to get home. And so thankful to be back. Just got back from Mass and excited to be back with all of you today to pray the glorious mysteries. I hope you are all doing well, my friends. Thank you for your prayers and for joining us, your flexibility. I know that many of you that pray on Facebook or Instagram or whatever were like, where'd Keith go? You got to always remember, YouTube is the place that you need to be too, because when we're traveling and doing different things, I can only typically stream to one platform, and YouTube is always where we're going to begin. So it's always a good idea to make sure you're subscribed to the YouTube channel, Rosary Crew with Keith Nestor, in addition to whatever else you're doing, just so that if we're not showing up, you can go over there and do that. I want to also welcome our friends listening on KMMK. Unpacking the Mass is coming up next for you on the radio. If you haven't watched that yet, though, you need to check that out. It's on the Keith Nestor YouTube channel. That's our Bible study through the week's readings. We had some pretty incredible readings today, didn't we, my friends, for the 25th Sunday in Ordinary Time. This parable about the landowner and the workers that he hires. I have a pretty interesting take on that, I think, anyway. Maybe some of you would agree, maybe some of you would disagree. But check it out. You can see what that's all about as well. The more we know what the Word of God is saying to us and prepare our ears to hear, the more we can be transformed by it, my friends. So I encourage you to check that out. Let's pray the glorious mysteries. Grab your rosaries and join me in prayer. In the name of the Father, and of the Son, and of the Holy Spirit. Amen. I believe in God the Father Almighty, creator of heaven and earth, and in Jesus Christ, his only Son, our Lord, who was conceived by the Holy Spirit, born of the Virgin Mary, suffered under Pontius Pilate, was crucified, died, and was buried. He descended into hell. On the third day, he rose again from the dead. He ascended into heaven and is seated at the right hand of God the Father Almighty. From there he will come to judge the living and the dead. I believe in the Holy Spirit, the Holy Catholic Church, the communion of saints, the forgiveness of sins, the resurrection of the body, and life everlasting. Amen. Our Father who art in heaven, hallowed be thy name. Thy kingdom come, thy will be done, on earth as it is in heaven. Give us this day our daily bread, and forgive us our trespasses, as we forgive those who trespass against us, and lead us not into temptation, but deliver us from evil. Amen. For an increase in the virtue of faith, we pray. Hail Mary, full of grace, the Lord is with thee. Blessed art thou among women, and blessed is the fruit of thy womb, Jesus. Holy Mary, Mother of God, pray for us sinners, now and at the hour of our death. Amen. For an increase in the virtue of hope, we pray. Hail Mary, full of grace, the Lord is with thee. Blessed art thou among women, and blessed is the fruit of thy womb, Jesus. Holy Mary, Mother of God, pray for us sinners, now and at the hour of our death. Amen. For an increase in the virtue of charity, for the intentions of the Holy Father, and for Our Lady's intentions for the Holy Father, we pray. Hail Mary, full of grace, the Lord is with thee. Blessed art thou among women, and blessed is the fruit of thy womb, Jesus. Holy Mary, Mother of God, pray for us sinners, now and at the hour of our death. Amen. Glory be to the Father, and to the Son, and to the Holy Spirit, as it was in the beginning, is now, and ever shall be, world without end. Amen. The first glorious mystery is the resurrection of the Lord. The spiritual fruit of this mystery is faith. Our Father who art in heaven, hallowed be thy name. Thy kingdom come, thy will be done, on earth as it is in heaven. Give us this day our daily bread, and forgive us our trespasses, as we forgive those who trespass against us. And lead us not into temptation, but deliver us from evil. Amen. Hail Mary, full of grace, the Lord is with thee. Blessed art thou among women, and blessed is the fruit of thy womb, Jesus. Holy Mary, Mother of God, pray for us sinners, now and at the hour of our death. Amen. Hail Mary, full of grace, the Lord is with thee. Blessed art thou among women, and blessed is the fruit of thy womb, Jesus.

and at the hour of our death. Amen. Hail Mary, full of grace, the Lord is with thee. Blessed art thou among women, and blessed is the fruit of thy womb, Jesus. Holy Mary, Mother of God, pray for us sinners, now and at the hour of our death. Amen. Hail Mary, full of grace, the Lord is with thee. Blessed art thou among women, and blessed is the fruit of thy womb, Jesus. Holy Mary, Mother of God, pray for us sinners, now and at the hour of our death. Amen. Hail Mary, full of grace, the Lord is with thee. Blessed art thou among women, and blessed is the fruit of thy womb, Jesus. Holy Mary, Mother of God, pray for us sinners, now and at the hour of our death. Amen. Hail Mary, full of grace, the Lord is with thee. Blessed art thou among women, and blessed is the fruit of thy womb, Jesus. Holy Mary, Mother of God, pray for us sinners, now and at the hour of our death. Amen. Hail Mary, full of grace, the Lord is with thee. Blessed art thou among women, and blessed is the fruit of thy womb, Jesus. Holy Mary, Mother of God, pray for us sinners, now and at the hour of our death. Amen. Hail Mary, full of grace, the Lord is with thee. Blessed art thou among women, and blessed is the fruit of thy womb, Jesus. Holy Mary, Mother of God, pray for us sinners, now and at the hour of our death. Amen. Glory be to the Father, and to the Son, and to the Holy Spirit, as it was in the beginning, is now, and ever shall be, world without end. Amen. O my Jesus, forgive us our sins. Save us from the fires of hell. Lead all souls to heaven, especially those most in need of thy mercy. Amen. Jesus, protect and save the unborn. The second glorious mystery is the Ascension. The spiritual fruit of this mystery is hope. Our Father who art in heaven, hallowed be thy name. Thy kingdom come, thy will be done, on earth as it is in heaven. Give us this day our daily bread, and forgive us our trespasses, as we forgive those who trespass against us, and lead us not into temptation, but deliver us from evil. Amen. Hail Mary, full of grace, the Lord is with thee. Blessed art thou among women, and blessed is the fruit of thy womb, Jesus. Holy Mary, Mother of God, pray for us sinners, now and at the hour of our death. Amen. Hail Mary, full of grace, the Lord is with thee. Blessed art thou among women, and blessed is the fruit of thy womb, Jesus. Holy Mary, Mother of God, pray for us sinners, now and at the hour of our death. Amen. Hail Mary, full of grace, the Lord is with thee. Blessed art thou among women, and blessed is the fruit of thy womb, Jesus. Holy Mary, Mother of God, pray for us sinners, now and at the hour of our death. Amen. Hail Mary, full of grace, the Lord is with thee. Blessed art thou among women, and blessed is the fruit of thy womb, Jesus. Holy Mary, Mother of God, pray for us sinners, now and at the hour of our death. Amen. Hail Mary, full of grace, the Lord is with thee. Blessed art thou among women, and blessed is the fruit of thy womb, Jesus. Holy Mary, Mother of God, pray for us sinners, now and at the hour of our death. Amen. Hail Mary, full of grace, the Lord is with thee. Blessed art thou among women, and blessed is the fruit of thy womb, Jesus. Holy Mary, Mother of God, pray for us sinners, now and at the hour of our death. Amen. Hail Mary, full of grace, the Lord is with thee. Blessed art thou among women, and blessed is the fruit of thy womb, Jesus. Holy Mary, Mother of God, pray for us sinners, now and at the hour of our death. Amen. Hail Mary, full of grace, the Lord is with thee. Blessed art thou among women, and blessed is the fruit of thy womb, Jesus. Holy Mary, Mother of God, pray for us sinners, now and at the hour of our death. Amen. Hail Mary, full of grace, the Lord is with thee. Blessed art thou among women, and blessed is the fruit of thy womb, Jesus. Holy Mary, Mother of God, pray for us sinners, now and at the hour of our death. Amen. Hail Mary, full of grace, the Lord is with thee.
Blessed art thou among women, and blessed is the

0: fruit of thy womb, Jesus. Holy Mary, Mother of God, pray for us sinners, now and at the hour of our death. Amen. Glory be to the Father, and to the Son, and to the Holy Spirit, as it was in the beginning, is now, and ever shall be, world without end. Amen. O my Jesus, forgive us our sins, save us from the fires of hell. Lead all souls to heaven, especially those most in need of thy mercy. Amen. Jesus, protect and save the unborn. Amen. The third glorious mystery is the descent of the Holy Ghost. The spiritual fruit of this mystery are the gifts of the Holy Spirit. Our Father who art in heaven, hallowed be thy name. Thy kingdom come, thy will be done, on earth as it is in heaven. Give us this day our daily bread, and forgive us our trespasses, as we forgive those who trespass against us. And lead us not into temptation, but deliver us from evil. Amen. Hail Mary, full of grace, the Lord is with thee. Blessed art thou among women, and blessed is the fruit of thy womb, Jesus. Holy Mary, Mother of God, pray for us sinners, now and at the hour of our death. Amen. Hail Mary, full of grace, the Lord is with thee. Blessed art thou among women, and blessed is the fruit of thy womb, Jesus. Holy Mary, Mother of God, pray for us sinners, now and at the hour of our death. Amen. Hail Mary, full of grace, the Lord is with thee. Blessed art thou among women, and blessed is the fruit of thy womb, Jesus. Holy Mary, Mother of God, pray for us sinners, now and at the hour of our death. Amen. Hail Mary, full of grace, the Lord is with thee. Blessed art thou among women, and blessed is the fruit of thy womb, Jesus. Holy Mary, Mother of God, pray for us sinners, now and at the hour of our death. Amen. Hail Mary, full of grace, the Lord is with thee. Blessed art thou among women, and blessed is the fruit of thy womb, Jesus. Holy Mary, Mother of God, pray for us sinners, now and at the hour of our death. Amen. Hail Mary, full of grace, the Lord is with thee. Blessed art thou among women, and blessed is the fruit of thy womb, Jesus. Holy Mary, Mother of God, pray for us sinners, now and at the hour of our death. Amen. Hail Mary, full of grace, the Lord is with thee. Blessed art thou among women, and blessed is the fruit of thy womb, Jesus. Holy Mary, Mother of God, pray for us sinners, now and at the hour of our death. Amen. Hail Mary, full of grace, the Lord is with thee. Blessed art thou among women, and blessed is the fruit of thy womb, Jesus. Holy Mary, Mother of God, pray for us sinners, now and at the hour of our death. Amen. Hail Mary, full of grace, the Lord is with thee. Blessed art thou among women, and blessed is the fruit of thy womb, Jesus. Holy Mary, Mother of God, pray for us sinners, now and at the hour of our death. Amen. Hail Mary, full of grace, the Lord is with thee. Blessed art thou among women, and blessed is the fruit of thy womb, Jesus. Holy Mary, Mother of God, pray for us sinners, now and at the hour of our death. Amen. Glory be to the Father, and to the Son, and to the Holy Spirit, as it was in the beginning, is now, and ever shall be, world without end. Amen. O my Jesus, forgive us our sins. Save us from the fires of hell. Lead all souls to heaven, especially those most in need of thy mercy. Amen. Jesus, protect and save the unborn. Amen. The fourth glorious mystery is the Assumption of the Blessed Virgin Mary. The spiritual fruit of this mystery is the desire for heaven. Our Father who art in heaven, hallowed be thy name. Thy kingdom come, thy will be done, on earth as it is in heaven. Give us this day our daily bread, and forgive us our trespasses, as we forgive those who trespass against us. And lead us not into temptation, but deliver us from evil. Amen. Hail Mary, full of grace, the Lord is with thee. Blessed art thou among women, and blessed is the fruit of thy womb, Jesus. Holy Mary, Mother of God, pray for us sinners, now and at the hour of our death. Amen. Hail Mary, full of grace, the Lord is with thee. Blessed art thou among women, and blessed is the fruit of thy womb, Jesus. Holy Mary, Mother of God, pray for us sinners, now and at the hour of our death. Amen. Hail Mary, full of grace, the Lord is with thee. Blessed art thou among women, and blessed is the fruit of thy womb, Jesus. Holy Mary, Mother of God, pray for us sinners, now and at the hour of our death. Amen. Hail Mary, full of grace, the Lord is with thee. Blessed art thou among women, and blessed is the fruit of thy womb, Jesus. Holy Mary, Mother of God, pray for us sinners, now and at the hour of our death. Amen. Hail Mary, full of grace, the Lord is with thee. Blessed art thou among women, and blessed is the fruit of thy womb, Jesus. Holy Mary, Mother of God, pray for us sinners, now and at the hour of our death. Amen. Hail Mary, full of grace, the Lord is with thee. Blessed art thou among women, and blessed is the fruit of thy womb, Jesus. Holy Mary, Mother of God, pray for us sinners, now and at the hour of our death. Amen. Hail Mary, full of grace, the Lord is with thee. Blessed art thou among women, and blessed is the fruit of thy womb, Jesus. Holy Mary, Mother of God, pray for us sinners, now and at the hour of our death. Amen. Hail Mary, full of grace, the Lord is with thee. Blessed art thou among women, and blessed is the fruit of thy womb, Jesus. Holy Mary, Mother of God, pray for us sinners, now and at the hour of our death. Amen. Hail Mary, full of grace, the Lord is with thee. Blessed art thou among women, and blessed is the fruit of thy womb, Jesus. Holy Mary, Mother of God, pray for us sinners, now and at the hour of our death. Amen. Hail Mary, full of grace, the Lord is with thee. Blessed art thou among women, and blessed is the fruit of thy womb, Jesus. Holy Mary, Mother of God, pray for us sinners, now and at the hour of our death. Amen. Glory be to the Father, and to the Son, and to the Holy Spirit, as it was in the beginning, is now, and ever shall be, world without end. Amen. O my Jesus, forgive us our sins. Save us from the fires of hell. Lead all souls to heaven, especially those most in need of thy mercy. Amen. Jesus, protect and save the unborn. The fifth glorious mystery is the coronation of the Blessed Virgin Mary. The spiritual fruit of this mystery is the grace of final perseverance. Our Father who art in heaven, hallowed be thy name. Thy kingdom come, thy will be done, on earth as it is in heaven. Give us this day our daily bread, and forgive us our trespasses, as we forgive those who trespass against us. And lead us not into temptation, but deliver us from evil. Amen. Hail Mary, full of grace, the Lord is with thee. Blessed art thou among women, and blessed is the fruit of thy womb, Jesus. Holy Mary, Mother of God, pray for us sinners, now and at the hour of our death. Amen. Hail Mary, full of grace, the Lord is with thee. Blessed art thou among women, and blessed is the fruit of thy womb, Jesus. Holy Mary, Mother of God, pray for us sinners, now and at the hour of our death. Amen. Hail Mary, full of grace, the Lord is with thee. Blessed art thou among women, and blessed is the fruit of thy womb, Jesus. Holy Mary, Mother of God, pray for us sinners, now and at the hour of our death. Amen. Hail Mary, full of grace, the Lord is with thee. Blessed art thou among women, and blessed is the fruit of thy womb, Jesus. Holy Mary, Mother of God, pray for us sinners, now and at the hour of our death. Amen. Hail Mary, full of grace, the Lord is with thee. Blessed art thou among women, and blessed is the fruit of thy womb, Jesus. Holy Mary, Mother of God, pray for us sinners, now and at the hour of our death. Amen. Hail Mary, full of grace, the Lord is with thee. Blessed art thou among women, and blessed is the fruit of thy womb, Jesus. Holy Mary, Mother of God, pray for us sinners, now and at the hour of our death. Amen. Hail Mary, full of grace, the Lord is with thee. Blessed art thou among women, and blessed is the fruit of thy womb, Jesus. Holy Mary, Mother of God, pray for us sinners, now and at the hour of our death. Amen. Hail Mary, full of grace, the Lord is with thee. Blessed art thou among women, and blessed is the fruit of thy womb, Jesus. Holy Mary, Mother of God, pray for us sinners, now and at the hour of our death. Amen. Hail Mary, full of grace, the Lord is with thee. Blessed art thou among women, and blessed is the fruit of thy womb, Jesus. Holy Mary, Mother of God, pray for us sinners, now and at the hour of our death. Amen. Hail Mary, full of grace, the Lord is with thee. Blessed art thou among women, and blessed is the fruit of thy womb, Jesus. Holy Mary, Mother of God, pray for us sinners, now and at the hour of our death. Amen. Glory be to the Father, and to the Son, and to the Holy Spirit, as it was in the beginning, is now, and ever shall be, world without end. Amen. O my Jesus, forgive us our sins. Save us from the fires of hell. Lead all souls to heaven, especially those most in need of thy mercy. Amen. Jesus, protect and save the unborn. Hail, Holy Queen, Mother of Mercy, our life, our sweetness, and our hope. To thee do we cry, poor banished children of Eve. To thee do we send up our sighs, mourning and weeping in this valley of tears. Turn then, O most gracious Advocate, thine eyes of mercy toward us, and after this our exile, show unto us the blessed fruit of thy womb, Jesus. O clement, O loving, O sweet Virgin Mary, pray for us, O Holy Mother of God, that we may be made worthy of the promises of Christ. O God, whose only begotten Son, by his life, death, and resurrection, has purchased for us the rewards of eternal life, grant, we beseech thee, that meditating on these mysteries of the most holy rosary of the Blessed Virgin Mary, we may imitate what they contain and obtain what they promise through the same Christ our Lord. Amen. Remember, O most gracious Virgin Mary, that never was it known that anyone who fled to thy protection, implored thy help, or sought thine intercession was left unaided. Inspired by this confidence, I fly unto thee, O Virgin of Virgins, my Mother. To thee do I come, before thee I stand, sinful and sorrowful. O Mother of the Word Incarnate, despise not my petitions, but in thy mercy hear and answer me. Amen. Saint Michael the Archangel, defend us in battle. Be our protection against the wickedness and snares of the devil. May God rebuke him, we humbly pray. And do thou, O Prince of the heavenly host, by the power of God, cast into hell Satan and all the evil spirits who prowl about the world seeking the ruin of souls. Amen. Saint Joseph, pray for us. Saint Anthony, pray for us. Sacred Heart of Jesus, have mercy on us. Our Lady of the Rosary, pray for us. In the name of the Father and of the Son, and of the Holy Spirit. Amen. God bless you, my friends. I'm so thankful to have you here with me. Tomorrow we'll be back at 5 p.m. Central for the Joyful Mysteries. I look forward to seeing you then. And then if I'm not mistaken, let me look at my calendar real quick. I think we're going to be able to have a hangout tomorrow night over on the Keith Nestor YouTube channel. Yeah, indeed. I look forward to seeing you guys there. Take care, my friends. Everyone have a great day, and God bless.
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0: Hey friends, welcome to Unpacking the Mass. Today we are looking at the readings for the 25th Sunday in Ordinary Time. And today we're really talking about how we approach time when it comes to our faith. I know many of you, whether you're Catholic, Protestant, or whatever, probably know some people, maybe it's even you, who at one point in your life you thought to yourself, yeah, I should probably get serious about my faith, but I'll do that later. I've talked to a lot of folks, especially like in the college age, where they're like, yeah, I just want to like live up life right now, and then later I'll get serious about my faith. And I remember when I was a pastor, we would meet with people. Sometimes they'd get married, have kids, they'd come into the church and tell us your faith story. And it was oftentimes this version of, well, I was raised in the faith, left it to go do whatever I wanted to do, and now that I'm married and having children and it's time to get serious, it's time to adult. I got to start joining the church and do all that stuff. Let me tell you something. Adulting is part of life. But there is no point in your life as a believer in Christ where it's okay for you to put off what God is calling you to do. Where it's okay for you to say, well, okay, I know what God wants, but I'll deal with that later. And today's readings are all about how we approach that. Because, spoiler alert, you don't know how much time you have on this planet. God does. And when God reaches out to you and calls you to follow Him, now is the time to respond. I think most of us have a lot of regret about time that we've wasted. And what does that look like from a faith perspective? Oftentimes, it looks like delayed obedience. Okay, God, I know you want me to get serious. I know you want me to let that sin go or forgive that person or serve that person. I'll do it when I get time. Friends, now is the time. And now is the time for us to pray and jump into these readings. In the name of the Father and of the Son and of the Holy Spirit, amen. Lord, you have called us for such a time as this to follow you. Help us not to put anything off related to what your will is in our lives, but rather to drop everything related to our own will and follow you into obedience. Let these words speak to our hearts so that we can be motivated to follow you right now. In the name of the Father and of the Son and of the Holy Spirit. Amen. All right, let's look at our first reading, my friends. It's from the book of Isaiah, chapter 55. I love this text. It says this, "Seek the Lord while he may be found. Call upon him while he is near. Let the wicked forsake his way, and the unrighteous man his thoughts. Let him return to the Lord that he may have mercy on him, and to our God, for he will abundantly pardon. For my thoughts are not your thoughts, neither are your ways my ways, says the Lord. For as the heavens are higher than the earth, so are my ways higher than your ways, and my thoughts than your thoughts." Man, we could just camp out there, honestly, and it would be amazing. But we have to look on here to our second reading from the book of Philippians, chapter 1, verse 20, a piece of it, 24, and then a piece of 27. The church groups these together for us today in the following way. "As it is my eager expectation and hope that I shall not be at all ashamed, but that with full courage now always will Christ will be honored in my body, whether by life or by death. For to me to live is Christ and to die is gain. If it is to be life in the flesh, that means fruitful labor for me. Yet which shall I choose? I cannot tell. I am hard pressed between the two. My desire is to depart and be with Christ, for that is far better. But to remain in the flesh is more necessary on your account. Only let your manner of life be worthy of the gospel of Christ." Beautiful. And our gospel today from Matthew chapter 20, the first 16 verses here, Jesus says these words, "For the kingdom of heaven is like a householder who went out early in the morning to hire laborers for his vineyard. After agreeing with the laborers for a denarius, a day, he sent them into his vineyard, and going out about the third hour, he saw others idle in the marketplace. And to them he said, 'You go into the vineyard too, and whatever is right I will give you.' So they went. Going out again about the sixth hour and the ninth hour, he did the same. And about the 11th hour he went out and found others standing, and he said to them, 'Why do you stand here idle all day?' They said to him, 'Because no one has hired us.' He said to them, 'You go into the vineyard too.' And when evening came, the owner of the vineyard said to his steward, 'Call the laborers and pay them their wages, beginning with the last up to the first.' And when those hired about the 11th hour came, each of them received a denarius. Now when the first came, they thought they would receive more, but each of them also received a denarius. And on receiving it, they grumbled at the householder, saying, 'These last worked only 1 hour, and you have made them equal to us who have borne the burden of the day and the scorching heat? But he replied to one of them, Friend, I am doing you no wrong. Did you not agree with me for a denarius? Take what belongs to you and go. I choose to give to this last as I give to you. Am I not allowed to do what I choose with what belongs to me? Or do you begrudge my generosity? So the last will be first, and the first last. We've heard this parable a million times, but we're going to talk about maybe a different way of understanding it here. But before we do that, first we need to dig into the first part of the reading, you know, and the overall theme, which is using the time we have right now. And I want to ask you to think about in your life, have you ever put off following God? A fool says, I can respond later. Now, we're used to doing that with various things in life because, let's face it, people come to us with demands. We have a lot of things that come at us, and we have to prioritize and say, who comes first? What comes first? And I can tell you this, my friends, that's part of wisdom, is understanding which needs are pressing and which ones aren't. But oftentimes, we get that wrong, don't we? Oftentimes, we put the needs that we have for ourselves ahead of the needs of others that maybe are more pressing. And we play this game sometimes and we think to ourselves, okay, well, I can rob from Peter to pay Paul when it comes to my time, and I can put this person off and handle this and do all that. And it can get out of control very fast. I know of a young man who started a business, and it was like a landscaping design and build company. And he went into this business thinking that he could handle all of this work. So he went out and he got a bunch of clients, took a bunch of their money, and started hiring crews to go do the work. Well, eventually he got so overwhelmed with all of the work and other expenses came up. He started taking money from this client to pay for this bill and doing this over here. And then when something would go sideways or whatever, or there'd be a problem, he didn't have the means to take care of it. And ultimately, he found himself in prison because he racked up so many debts and so much, basically it turned into a fraud case because he took money from people and thought that I can deal with that person later. I just need to handle this thing right now. But your lack of ability to prioritize things can oftentimes catch up with you. It certainly did with him. And to this day, he sits in a prison cell when I don't think he ever intended to become a fraudster, but that's what happened. And that's what can happen to all of us when we don't understand how to manage the demands on us and our time. And here's the lesson. This isn't about managing your schedule when it comes to all your tasks. Other than this, when God shows up and says, do this, now is the time to do that. We can put off other things and other people. We can't put off God. And yet at the same time, it seems like God is often the first one to get put off. How many conversations have you had with people who say, oh, I can't go to church. I can't do this because we have this thing happening on the weekends. We have soccer. We have volleyball. We have this commitment. We have this trip we want to take. All of these things. I've seen it a million times, my friends. People who think that God is just sitting back going, well, hey, you get to me whenever it works for you and it'll be okay. No, my friends, that's the worst way that we can approach things. A fool says to God, you wait. See, God must come before everyone and everything else, especially when it comes to our schedule. It's been said that you can tell how much someone loves God by looking at their checkbook and their calendar. And I think there's a lot of truth to that. Because what are the things that we prize the most? Our money, yeah, and our time. And if we find ourselves putting off responding to God's call because we're too busy with other things, it shows that we're out of whack. And if that's the way that you choose to operate in your faith, then you will lose it. It's just a matter of time. When we sense the call of God, the worst thing to do is believe that you have an infinite time to get around to it. Seek the Lord while he may be found. call upon him while he is near. Now, you could unpack that a bunch of different ways. I take that to mean that there's a specific amount of time that you have when God is calling you and that you can hear him. Now, some would say, well, God never leaves us or abandons us. That's true. But if we keep putting off the voice of God, eventually we won't hear it anymore. So when God's reaching out to you, there's a reason. He's not arbitrary. He's not a robocaller. No, he's very intentional when he reaches out to you. And when he is able to be found in your life, that's the time to move, my friends. But sadly, oftentimes, we think we can put that off until it's more convenient for us. Now, our second reading. St. Paul says that life is about Jesus, which I think we all get that. But what else does he say? That death is about Jesus too. And we have to trust God with either one. St. Paul is just like, hey, whether I live or whether I die is for the Lord. I would personally rather go be with Christ, but it's beneficial for my role to be here for you. He's saying, look, my life is belongs to the Lord, and so does my death. What does that look like to trust the Lord with both? With your life and with your death. Let's talk about it for your life for a second. It means that, of course, we're going to be obedient. We're going to be faithful. We're going to be fruitful. We're going to be about the business of God. We're not just going to say, well, yeah, my life is dedicated to the Lord after all of my needs are met and all of my leisure has been fulfilled. No, it doesn't work that way, my friends. To give your life to the Lord means being sold out to him no matter the cost. Loving your neighbor, serving the poor when it's inconvenient to you. I think most of us can wrap our minds around that, but what does it look like to trust him with our death? Well, it means, first of all, the timing, right? None of us knows when we're going to die. Do we trust God with that? Or do we think that we can control that? Do we think, oh, I've got all this time I can do? We don't know that. We have to trust God. Lord, whether I live today or whether I die today, my life is for you and my death is for you. Our eternal destiny, my friends, belongs to the Lord. Are we storing up treasures here in this life, thinking that we've got all this time to enjoy them and do all? We all know the stories, don't we? The husband and wife who dreamed about retirement and they pinched every penny and they stored all of this wealth and they went without and they did all these things and they had the dream plan and then they never got to live it. I have a good friend who died of a massive heart attack literally 2 days after he retired. It was terrifying. It was crushing. It was so heartbreaking. Friends, we don't know. And to give God your life is to trust him with what we do here. And to give God your death means that we trust him with the timing and also what will happen. My life belongs to God, and so does my death. So what do you want your death to look like? I know this is a weird quotation, but there's a Metallica song that has a line in it that has always like struck me about this exact thing. And it says, my lifestyle determines my death style. My lifestyle determines my death style. Isn't that amazing? Like, that is so deep and profound. Because how we live will determine how we die. And if we live according to the Lord, then we will die according to God's plan in his will and his friendship. But if we live for ourselves, then our death will catch us off guard. If we're not ready, if we're not following God's will in our life, then we won't follow it in our death. And our gospel is about that. You might say, you know what? The gospel is about people getting paid to work in a field. And isn't the gospel supposed to be about, you know, the first will be last, the last will be first? I mean, we've all heard this gospel a million times, haven't we? And what's it supposed to be about? It's supposed to be about not getting mad at God when he gives other people the stuff that you know, we think that we deserve. Okay. But I think there's more going on here. I think that, of course, we shouldn't compare ourselves to others and then grumble about how God doles out his generosity towards them. I think that's what you're going to hear probably on Sunday. That's the main point. But there's another point that I think we often miss. You see, we tend to identify in this story the workers who were hired first as somehow the ones who missed out, because they got paid the same amount as the workers who were hired later. And it doesn't seem fair that the workers who only worked 1 hour got the same pay as the workers who worked all day. And we're supposed to sit back and go, all right, I'm not going to complain and grumble about the guy who died, but 5 minutes before he died, even though he lived a horrible, sinless life, and he got to do all this crazy stuff, he had a deathbed confession, and now he gets to go to heaven the same as I do. I shouldn't grumble about that. Is that what you got from this parable? It's what a lot of people take from it. And what that reveals is that we have missed the point completely. Because the point is not that the guy at the end wins. The point is that the landowner is generous. But when you look at the two groups of people, those who were hired first and those who were hired last, ask yourself this question: which one do you want to be? And most of us think that we'd rather be the guy at the end because he had to do the least amount of work. That's backwards. Friends, this is about our faith. And the reality is this: it's those who were there in the beginning that have had the greater blessing. Maybe not in terms of the money, although they agreed to what they would be paid, and they were paid exactly what they were promised. But that's not the main point, my friends. We don't get to decide when God calls us. We have to be obedient whenever that is. And the earlier we respond to that call, the better we are. Think about this for a second. In the context of your relationship with God and in these two different types of people, those who were hired first and those who were hired last. Those who were hired early in the day got to spend more time with the landowner. The others, meanwhile, are milling around, not sure what they're going to do that day. They didn't have purpose. They didn't have direction. And they were insecure about what their day was going to look like. They didn't know. And every minute that ticked by without them being hired, their anxiety must have increased even more. We don't have anyone to hire us. What are we going to do all day? And they don't know that there's going to be someone coming to them at the last minute. But the people who were hired first never had any of that anxiety. Their day had purpose and meaning and value from the moment that they were hired in the early part of the day. Think about that. They got to be with the landowner. They got to be part of what he was doing. And remember, what does he call them at the end of this parable? He calls them friend. Think about that. He calls them friend. If this is a parallel to our faith in Jesus, would you rather spend more time in the fruitful labor of the Master's vineyard, getting to be with him to the point where he calls you friend because you've interacted throughout the day, he's seen you work throughout the day, he knows he can count on you, and you don't have the insecurity of life without him? Or would you rather be the person who spent their whole entire day completely insecure and unsure what was going to happen until the very end? If that's our faith journey and we want to be like the last guy, we have missed the point. We've missed the point. When God calls us, we are to work hard, yes. We're to honor the time that we've been given and to focus not on what God is doing to other people, but with our own faithfulness. All of that is true. But remember that God is just in what he does. He doesn't rip anybody off. But that those who think that serving God less time are more blessed than those who've served him longer, friends, that's just wrong. So if you think, oh man, it's not fair that the guy got to live his whole life for himself, have all this pleasure, do all these things, and make all this, and then at the very end, now he gets to go to heaven because he said a prayer on his deathbed, man, that's not fair. Meanwhile, I've spent my whole life going to church, trying to follow Jesus, trying to do the right thing, trying to serve God. It's not fair that he gets the same thing I get. Well, you know what? He didn't get the same thing you got. You got an entire life of relationship with Jesus, of serving him, of being with him, of not realizing that all of your life's pursuit has been meaningless. No. So if you think that somehow the guys who served longer are worse off, then you don't understand what God is doing in your life. And you have to ask yourself, what am I really living for anyway? Am I living just for the denarius at the end of the day? Or am I living for a life of meaning and relationship with God? If you think that it's all about God paying you for what you've done, then you've missed the point. That's not what this parable is about. The parable is not about the people. It's about God. It's about God's heart and His goodness and His generosity and His invitation to those who would respond. So have you been putting off responding to God because you've got better things to do, or you think you can still squeeze another few hours of your day being idle, hoping that, you know, you can skate by at the end and find a good job? Seek the Lord while He may be found. Call upon Him while He is near. Friends, it's a dangerous game to presume that you have any more time than what God's given you today. Because you don't know that you will or not. You don't know. I want to close with another set of verses that reminds me of this. It's from James chapter 4, verses 13 through 17. He says, "Come now, you who say, today or tomorrow we will go into such and such a town and spend a year there and trade and get gain. Whereas you do not know about tomorrow. What is your life? For you are a mist that appears for a little time and then vanishes. Instead, you ought to say, if the Lord wills, we shall live and we shall do this or that. As it is, you boast in your arrogance. All such boasting is evil. Whoever knows what is right and fails to do it, for him it is sin. Delayed obedience is disobedience." Has God been calling you to do something? Has there been a call of God on your heart to follow Him in a more meaningful or more fruitful way, and you have just said, hold on, I'll get to that later. I'm too busy doing my own thing right now. If you know the good God's called you to do and you're not doing it on purpose, that is sin. That is evil. You need to repent of that. And you need to seek the Lord while He may be found, because you don't know what's going to happen tomorrow. Don't try to skate by at the very end, because life is best lived in the worker's vineyard. Serving the master, serving the landowner, with the fellow workers, with the fellow laborers, working together, friends. That's where we want to be. We don't want to be in the world. We want to be in the worker's vineyard, just serving our master. That's what we're here for. So kick that around. People oftentimes will say, I just want to serve God. I don't know what to do. Can't tell you how many meetings I've had with people who say that to me. Well, I just wish God would speak to me. I don't know what to do with my life. I'm trying to discern this. I'm trying to discern that. We put like all these holy sounding words on our apprehension and fear oftentimes, don't we? If you're struggling to know what God's called you to do, I want to ask you a very pointed question. Is there anything right now that you know the Lord's called you to do that you're not doing? Anything. You might say, I don't know. Read your Bible. I bet you'll find something. So anything written, let me rephrase that. Is there anything written in the Gospels or in the Scriptures, New Testament, Old Testament, that the Lord has revealed that you should do that you're not doing? Serving the poor, praying more, fasting, sacrificing, giving. So any of that going on where you're just like, yeah, I'm not really doing that. Start with that. Start with obeying God. He's given you those little jobs. Whatever you're faithful with in little things will turn into big things. But let's face it, many of us aren't even faithful in the little things because we think we got more time to put it off so we can chase the junk of this world. Friends, that the guy in the beginning is the blessed guy, not the guy at the end. Now, they're all blessed, I know, because they got to be with the master. They all got paid. I get that. But this parable is setting up this dichotomy between those who are first and those who are last. And I know what it says, the last shall be first and the first shall be last. But understand what it's not saying. It's not saying that the guys who are last were in a better position. Serve the Lord while you can. Hear His voice right now and do what He's called you to do. And then trust in His generosity and His goodness. He will be just toward you. He will reward you. Think about what the disciples said. What about us? We've left all this stuff to follow you. What did Jesus say to them? You will be repaid more times than you can imagine in this life and in the life to come. He didn't just say, well, after you die, then it'll... No, He says, even in this life, you will be repaid. Because even serving God in a difficult way in this life is better than anything this world has to offer you, my friends. Do you truly believe that? If that's the case, you'll listen to Him right now and you'll run right into His will. Awesome stuff, my friends. Hey, if this has been helpful to you, please share this with someone else. Let them know about it also. And maybe God would use you. That's part of your fruitful labor, right? To share His word with other people so that they too can seek the Lord while He may be found. Thanks so much for watching, my friends. Take care and God bless.
2: How to understand movements between consolation and desolation. Kind of like Dee Dee said, right? This noonday devil, this dryness. Spiritual direction can help you figure out your vocation. What is it God's calling you to do? Spiritual direction is great in helping you overcome particular sins or grow in particular virtues. Okay? And it's wonderful in helping you to respond to the grace that God is making available in your life. And whether desires you're having or decisions you're making are drawing you closer to God or pushing you further away from God. Okay? So those are areas for spiritual direction because, and spiritual directors have the grace of state to help the people they're directing understand their relationship with God better and how to grow in holiness. And, you know, most priests are pretty good at that. Not all. Sometimes you've got to be careful, right? But that's the case, okay? So that's spiritual direction. I think the more central question for spiritual direction is, what is God doing in your soul, and how are you responding to Him, right? Now, therapy is more about your psychological and emotional health, right? So a therapist can help you understand and change things like, you know, your emotions, anxiety, depression, anger. Can help you deal with trauma. And, you know, a lot of folks have trauma in their life. Can help you figure out unhealthy relationship patterns and perhaps why it is you keep dating the same kinds of people. You still keep having the same kinds of problems with your friends, right? Can help you unearth and heal attachment wounds from childhood. Can help you understand compulsive behaviors, right? Compulsive eating or drinking or binge watching old episodes of Friends or whatever it is, right? Therapy can help you overcome grief, okay? Or distorted thinking if your brain isn't thinking about things the right way, and can help you figure out how to regulate your emotions better, okay? So therapist question is often something like, what is happening psychologically? Where did this pattern come from? Often early childhood. And how can I help you function and relate more healthily to the world at large, all right? So I guess a simple way of looking at this is therapy asks what needs healing. Spiritual direction asks where is God leading me, okay? So, but I think that captures the difference pretty well. Now, they work really well together, right? For a Catholic, therapy and spiritual direction can complement each other extremely well. And I have a number of priests who are excellent spiritual directors who will send people to me when they need therapy. And I will send some of my clients to these priests when it's time for spiritual direction for them, right? So, for example, let's just take for an example, let's say a husband is struggling with, you know, an explosive temper towards his wife. He gets angry, yells, and shouts at her, right? Well, the therapist is going to help him understand perhaps some childhood experiences, some attachment wounds from the parents, emotional triggers, distorted thinking, and then help him develop techniques specifically related to regulating anger, okay? The spiritual direction might help him examine his pride, right? His impatience, lack of forgiveness, right? Charity, prayer, right? And help him root out the defect of anger or pride or impatience and replace it with the virtue of patience or charity or kindness. Okay? So both are addressing the same behavior, but approaching it from very different directions. Therapy helps us understand and heal psychological wounds that affect how we live. Spiritual direction helps us recognize God's action and respond to his call for holiness. Sometimes we need one, sometimes we need the other, sometimes we need both. All right? So, looking for a good Catholic therapist, go to CatholicTherapist.com or CatholicPsychotherapy.org. Okay, there you go. Hey, well, thanks for being part of the show today. I hope you found some value in it, especially the first half hour with Bishop Burbick of Arlington and talking about his pastoral letter on mental health, wellness, and treatment. So, as we know, listen, we always have in the memorari, some couple's going to have a big fight tonight. It's all going to come crashing down around them. They're going to need a lot of grace to get through tonight and to get to tomorrow where they can start building rebuilding their marriage. So I always want to end with a memorari for our Blessed Mother. Put a lot of grace at her fingertips because she knows who that couple is tonight that's going to need the grace. Please join me. Remember, O most gracious Virgin Mary, that never was it known that anyone who fled to thy protection, implored thy help, or sought thy intercession was left unaided. Inspired with this confidence, we fly to thee, O Virgin of Virgins, our Mother. To thee do we come. Before thee we stand, sinful and sorrowful. O Mother of the Word Incarnate, despise not our petitions, but in thy mercy hear and answer us. Amen. Hey, if you like what you heard today, please share it with family and friends. Research suggests that 88% of all marriages could use some help. They could be better than they are. That's what we're trying to do here, is bring you practical, Christ-centered ideas and psychologically sound principles to help you improve and grow your marriage. So I hope you liked it, all right? Remember, marriage doesn't have to be perfect to be wonderful. There's a solution to everything that's hindering your marriage. Your final solution's right here Monday through Friday, 5 p.m. Central Time. Thanks for being part of today. I'll look forward to being with you again tomorrow. Have a great evening.
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3: 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Little do they know that this child will change the world. This is the story of Bernadette.
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5: 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I'll be out cleaning houses.
6: I'll be out, Louise. Waiting for work on the square. Maybe someone will need day labor.
5: In January? Not likely.
6: I have to try.
7: I'm going to the parish for catechism lessons, Maman. But I can help after.
5: Francois, you didn't tell her yet?
7: Tell me what, Papa?
6: Bernadette. I received an invitation from Marie Averon.
7: How nice.
6: It's for you, actually.
5: And we're accepting it.
7: What do you mean?
6: She invited you to go live with her. She needs a girl to herd the sheep and help with chores.
7: You want me to go away again?
5: Yes. We live in the basement of an abandoned jail, Bernadette. Go to Bart. You might be able to breathe there. You can't hear thanks to your asthma.
7: I don't want to leave Lourdes.
6: It's what's best.
5: You're leaving today.
7: But if I don't study my catechism lessons, I can't receive First Communion. Maman, I must stay in Lourdes just until my First Communion. Please.
5: You'll be fed and clothed with Marie. Be grateful.
7: What about Toinette? Send her.
5: You've been sick. I want you to go and get well.
7: I can get well here.
5: Here. In this moldy prison? Asthma loves this place.
6: I will bring you back as soon as I get work.
7: But, Papa, you haven't worked since I was 9. How long will I...
5: Don't speak back to your father, child.
7: I'm sorry.
6: You must go.
7: Papa, I'm nearly 14. Toinette has already received her First Communion, and she's only 10.
6: I know.
7: Isn't it my turn? I took care of the baby so Toinette could go to class.
5: You will be better off in Bart.
7: But I want to receive First Communion, Maman. Please, let me.
6: Enough, Bernadette. Pack your clothes. You leave today.
7: Oui, Papa. That's right. In you go. Here, here. Everyone into the fold. Hurry up, hurry up.
8: Bernadette. I was wondering when you'd turn up for dinner.
7: Is there any word from Lourdes, Madame Averon?
8: Oh, there's always word from Lourdes. Riots and scandals are their daily bread.
7: My parents?
8: No, they didn't send anyone asking for you back.
7: They will soon.
8: If your father gets work...
7: I need to go back to Lourdes to receive First Communion.
8: Oh, you tell me that every day. Sit down. Eat.
7: Thank you for supper.
8: Of course, child. Did you hear about Catherine Le Tapis? She fell from a tree and her hand is paralyzed.
7: We must pray for her.
8: Much good that will do her. She has 4 children and 1 hand.
7: I wish I could help.
8: There was a bit about Lourdes in the newspaper. Something about a brawl over stolen sheep. The women were fighting it out alongside their husbands. It all started by that out-of-the-way grotto near where you live. What's it called again?
7: Massabielle.
8: That's right. Massabielle. Nothing good comes out of those nasty caves at Massabielle.
7: I'm sorry. but I must go.
8: What are you talking about?
7: Back to Lourdes.
8: They don't want you there, you ungrateful little girl.
7: I am very grateful to you, but I have more to learn.
8: Is this about First Communion again? I've never seen a more stubborn and ungrateful child.
7: Thank you for letting me stay with you, but I'm going home. Please stop here, monsieur.
6: Here? We're not even in Lourdes yet.
7: My family lives outside the town.
6: At Massabielle? You don't act like a grotto girl.
7: I live near Massabielle, monsieur. Thank you for the ride, monsieur.
6: You were better off as a shepherdess than a beggar.
7: I'm not a beggar.
6: Might as well be. Or something worse. Living so close to Massabielle.
7: Goodbye, monsieur. Toinette! I'm home!
9: Bernadette Soubirous, what are you doing home?
7: I came back to see you and to take the catechism classes.
9: But Maman says you're too slow to learn. You can't even read the Bible without help.
7: I'm going to try.
9: Papa won't be happy.
7: I'm glad to see you.
9: It's not a good day for you to come back.
7: Papa hasn't found any work?
9: No, and Mama's upset.
7: I'll be an extra pair of hands.
9: And an extra mouth to feed.
7: Aren't you glad to see me?
9: If Memo is, then I am. Come on, let's get it over with.
7: Maman, look who came back.
5: Oh,

0: hurry. Kit found a way to take care of you, and you threw it back in his face, you ungrateful girl.
1: Maman, can I finish hanging the clothes?
0: Go, Toinette.
2: I missed you, Maman.
0: Oh, I missed you too, Bernadette. But you've been very bad to disobey your father and me.
2: I'm sorry, Maman.
0: Oh, set the table for six?
2: Oui, Maman.
3: What's for dinner?
0: Look who came back.
3: Bernadette!
2: Hello, Papa.
3: Why did you leave Bartra?
2: I sent you word that I...
0: She's determined to take the catechism classes.
2: I won't be any trouble, Papa.
3: I spend all day going from town to town looking for work. I had you taken care of in Bartra. You were safe in a healthy place with good work and square meals.
2: I'll go back after my first communion.
0: If she'll take you, you insulted Maria Varon, refusing her hospitality and running away like that.
3: Go back tonight, before it's too late.
4: Just stand up my clean laundry in the dirt.
5: It was an accident.
0: What did you do?
4: I just left it in for a minute and...
5: She called me names.
4: He deserved it.
3: Be quiet, all of you. Wife, can you not control your house?
0: Perhaps I could if you gave me a house instead of this old jail cell to live in.
3: I'm doing all I can.
5: Since Bernadette is back,
4: I don't want to share a bed anymore. I'm too big.
0: There's not enough room.
2: I don't mind sleeping on the floor.
3: Everyone stop talking and listen to me.
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0: Justin!
3: Get outside, boy, now.
5: It was Toinette's
4: fault. Bernadette was in the way.
0: You've wasted all my work. All the clean laundry on this filthy dirt floor. Justin!
6: Hey! Would you all keep it down? You woke my baby up!
3: I'm so sorry, André.
6: Just be quiet!
3: Go outside, children.
0: Juanette and Bernadette, go pick up wood. We need to heat the water to wash the laundry all over again.
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0: Oh, what did I do to deserve this?
2: Come on, we have to cross a stream. Sometimes I go all the way down to the Gap River.
8: Why not just gather sticks at the edge of the woods? Like usual.
2: They made a law against collecting wood on the side of the stream since you left.
8: Why?
2: I don't know, but we have to go over to the stream by the grotto.
4: Masa bien. We're almost there.
2: Toinette, wait for me!
4: Ah! Oh, Bernadette, the water's freezing. I can't feel my toes.
2: I can't wade through, Toinette. It'll make me sick again.
4: Oh, come on, Bernadette. You'll be fine.
2: Will you help me throw stones in? I can step on them and jump across.
4: Do it yourself.
2: Bernadette! Bernadette! Who are you, lady? Why are you standing up there in the grotto?
9: In the name of the Father and the Son and the Holy Spirit, I believe in God, the Father Almighty, creator of heaven and earth.
4: Bernadette, what's taking you so long?
2: Oh,
4: praying? Really? We have work to do.
9: Toinette, do you see the lady in the grotto? Do you see her?
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0: Bitter poverty tears the Subaru family apart. Desperate to serve her quarreling parents, Bernadette goes to gather firewood. But at the dark, forbidden grotto of Massabielle, she encounters an unexpected and disturbing vision. Could it be from heaven? Or is it from some other place?
1: Annette, look in the grotto. A lady.
2: What lady? Don't play tricks on me, Bernadette.
1: There was a lady in the grotto. She was young and dressed in white. She had a blue ribbon tied around her waist and she smiled at me. I was afraid and pulled out my rosary and... Antoinette, did you notice the wind?
2: There wasn't any wind.
1: She disappeared when you called my name.
2: Just disappeared?
1: Yes.
2: Did she say anything to you?
1: No, she just smiled at me.
2: Come on, Bernadette. If you're going to make up a story to get out of gathering wood, at least make it interesting.
1: I am not making it up.
2: You do look pale, but what's so scary about a smiling lady? Oh, do you think it was the devil?
1: No. No, she was good.
2: How do you know?
1: She took out a rosary when I started mine. She made the sign of the cross and smiled, but she didn't say the prayers.
2: Now that's not a good sign.
1: She was good, Toinette.
2: Another vision in Massabielle? Everyone would be excited to hear about it.
3: If it's true.
1: No, Toinette, we must not tell anyone.
2: Oh, come on.
1: Please.
2: Fine. I won't tell. I don't know if I even believe you anyway.
4: Children. In a few months, you will receive First Holy Communion. To prepare, you must study your catechism and recite your lessons. Let's begin by reviewing the questions.
5: Father Permal!
4: What are you doing here?
5: I want to receive First Communion.
4: If you pass your lessons, you may.
5: Thank you, Father.
4: Go sit down. Now, Anne, you go first. What happens at the consecration?
6: The bread and wine become the body, blood, soul, and divinity of Christ under the appearances of bread and wine.
4: Very good. Now, perhaps you can tell us, Bernadette, why did God give us the sacrament of the Eucharist?
1: I don't know.
4: Look in your book.
1: To be close to us?
4: Oh. Anne, do you know the full answer?
6: In memory of him, and as a continuation of the sacrifice on the cross.
4: Ah, better. Bernadette, perhaps you can answer the first question I put. What happens at the consecration?
1: The consecration?
4: Bernadette, don't be impertinent. Anne answered this question a moment ago.
1: I can't remember.
4: What is the Eucharist?
1: Jesus.
4: Yes, but what does it say in the catechism?
1: That the bread turns into Jesus' body.
4: And that it looks just like it?
1: No, I don't think so. Does it?
4: That's enough. Bernadette Subaru, don't come to class unless you have studied the lesson next time.
1: Yes, Father.
4: Class dismissed.
2: Bernadette, psst. Come here!
1: What are you doing here?
2: I have a plan. Look, I filled the bottle with holy water. We could throw it at the lady, and then we'll know if she's from the devil or from God.
1: I don't know.
2: Come on! If you really saw something...
1: I did.
2: Then she might come back. At least we could try.
1: Okay. But we can't stay for long. Maman will be looking for us.
2: Then let's run!
1: Wait for me!
2: Catch me!
1: Is it right to use holy water at Massabielle?
2: Why wouldn't it be?
1: It's not a holy place.
2: We're using it to scare away the devil. That's a good reason. Is she there?
1: No.
2: Well, she'd better hurry up.
1: She might not come back.
2: Let's try praying the rosary.
1: All right. In the name of the Father, and of the Son, and of the Holy Spirit, I believe in God, the Father Almighty,
7: creator of heaven and earth, and in Jesus Christ, his only Son, our Lord, who was conceived by the Holy Spirit, born of the Virgin Mary.
2: Bernadette, why do you look like that? Is she here? Is the lady here, Bernadette? Look at me. Is she good? I'm sprinkling the holy water. Bernadette! Help! Bernadette is dying. She won't look at me.
4: What happened?
2: Uncle Andre, help me. Bernadette is in a fit. She's dying.
4: She is in a trance.
2: We have to get her to my mom.
4: Calm down, Toinette. See? She is breathing. I will carry her. She's still looking straight ahead at something.
2: The lady.
4: What?
2: I have to go tell Mama.
8: Pass me the laundry basket, Bernard.
9: Here, Louise.
8: I'm glad it's a sunny day. Might dry these clothes quicker. I swear, they mold if I leave them inside for an hour.
9: Thank God for small favors. Tell me, how is Bernadette?
8: Oh, she's healthier than before. Her breathing is much better. I wish she had stayed at Bartre. It did her so much good.
2: Maman! Oh, Aunt Renault! Bernadette is dying!
9: What are you talking about, child?
2: She's at Massabielle!
8: Is she alone?
2: Uncle Andre is carrying her to the house.
9: Carrying her? What's wrong with her legs?
2: She won't talk to me. She just stares straight ahead. Come, she's dying.
8: Why was she at Massabielle, Toinette?
2: Because I...
9: Control yourself, Toinette. Now take a deep breath and tell us what happened.
2: She saw a lady in the grotto yesterday. So I told her we should go back and test if it was from God or the devil.
9: Slow down. She saw what?
8: Bernadette is just making a scene, Bernard. She wants attention.
2: I thought we'd throw holy water at the grotto. Then we'd know if it was a good vision or bad.
9: A vision?
8: She's making it up.
4: Louise!
8: Bring her inside.
2: Toinette? She's alive!
8: Put her down on the bed.
4: Do you want a doctor?
8: No. Thank you for your help, Andre.
4: I'll be going then.
8: You proud, insolent child. What possessed you to make a scene like that?
9: That's enough, Louise.
8: She's making it up. A lady in the grotto? If she did see one, it can't be anything good. Another bad omen for the Subiru family. What will we lose this time? The prison? We'll be turned out and living in Massabielle if Bernadette can't behave herself.
9: But what if she did have a vision?
8: What? Why would any saint or devil appear to Bernadette? She's a cretin.
9: Still, it could be true.
8: If it is, it's the devil.
2: Oh, no.
1: I'm sure she's good. What did she do when I sprinkled the holy water? She smiled and bowed.
2: Ah, then she must be good.
8: I'm sure she isn't. You must never go to Massabielle again. I forbid it.
1: I must go back. The lady asked me to. She wants me to return every day for 14 days.
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10: 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The lady has asked Bernadette to come to the grotto every day for 2 weeks. What could this mysterious woman possibly want from the young peasant girl of Lourdes? And will her visions bring ruin to her family?
8: Your father left at dawn to look for work. Your brothers are helping Uncle Andre clean out the stable.
2: Vlad, I don't have to do that. It smells bad.
8: Here, Toinette, Bernadette, eat your eggs.
6: Thank you.
1: Thank you, Maman.
8: Bernadette, I'll need your help with the laundry.
1: Oui, Maman.
9: Bonjour, it's Aunt Bernard.
8: Oh, are you here to take her to the grotto?
9: Good morning to you too, Louise.
8: I don't like you encouraging Bernadette's behavior. What if other people find out? We'll never live it down.
9: Ugh, between Toinette and Andre, all of Lord knows now.
8: Toinette!
2: I only told a few people.
8: If Bernadette gets a reputation for being crazy, Francois will never get work.
1: I promised the lady I'd go back for 14 days.
8: You'll have to break that promise.
9: Let me take her, Louise.
8: Why are you so interested all of a sudden?
9: I want to see for myself what has got lured in a dither this time. There's a crowd gathering in Massabielle. It'll only grow as the day goes on.
8: That's what they are. Pitiful. Running after anything that looks like a miracle. Do they think Bernadette's lady is bringing them cake and tea?
9: Let me take her to the grotto, Louise.
1: I won't stay long.
8: Fine.
9: Let's go.
2: May I go too, Mama?
8: No. Finish your breakfast.
9: Do you think the lady will come this morning, Bernadette?
1: I think so, Auntie.
9: Well, how can you tell?
1: I have a feeling.
9: What sort of feeling?
1: I can't explain it.
9: Well, I hope you can explain it soon. We have to find out who she is.
1: Oui, Aunt Bernard.
4: Ah! Oh, there she is!
13: There she is!
4: That's the girl! Oh, no.
9: Take my hand. Ignore the crowd.
1: This is far enough.
9: Should we cross the stream?
1: No. Let's kneel here. Will you pray the rosary with me?
9: Yes. Yes, of course.
1: In the name of the Father, and of the Son, and of the Holy Spirit,
9: I believe in God, the Father Almighty, creator of heaven and earth. Bernadette? Bernadette? Bernadette, can you hear me?
13: Over. Let me see.
14: She's in a trance.
13: Was the same that carried her home.
9: Please give her space. You'll crush her.
13: She's here. What? Oh,
14: she's seeing visions.
9: Bernadette, can you hear me? Bernadette, will you do something for me?
1: Oui.
9: Tell the priest that he should have a chapel built here.
1: Here?
9: Yes. Here in the grotto of Massabielle.
1: I'll tell Father Permal.
9: Thank you. Listen, my child. I do not promise to make you happy in this world, but I will in the next.
1: Lady, are you from heaven? What is your name?
9: Bernadette. Bernadette, where are you going? Why are you crawling on your knees like a baby? Get up!
2: What's she doing, Uncle Andre? I can't see.
4: She is digging in the dirt with both hands. And now she's rubbing her face in the mud.
9: Bernadette, stop. You're making a fool of yourself. Child, what are you doing? Stop. Listen to me.
4: She is eating weeds.
2: She's going crazy.
9: Oh, here, child. Let me wipe your face.
1: I can do it myself. Thank you, Tante.
9: Oh, Aunt Bernadette, you're back.
1: The lady came.
9: I could tell that. You behaved abominably.
1: She told me to bathe in the river.
9: You can tell me about it while I bring you back to your house. Away from here and this wild crowd. Come, let's walk. What happened? You ate the clump of weeds and smeared mud on your face.
1: The lady told me to go bathe in the water. At first I thought she was talking about the Gav River, so I started to go...
9: Walking on your knees like a crab?
1: But the lady told me to stay where I was and dig. And then to eat the plant that grew out of there.
9: But why? You looked... people said you looked crazy.
1: She said as penance for the sake of sinners.
9: Who is this lady?
1: She asked me to have a chapel.
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9: And for a mysterious lady, it's not Christian. Not in Massabielle. That's a dirty, sinful place. Some folks say there are still altars to pagan gods in those caves.
1: Will you help me ask Father Pemal?
9: Me? Bernadette, the priest would never agree to such a thing. He would never come to Massabielle in the first place.
1: She wants him to.
9: Go inside and wash your face, Bernadette.
2: Maman, the lady came.
8: Bernadette, what's on your face?
9: Mud.
1: I'll go wash right away.
9: She fell into the trance and then she dug in the dirt and rubbed it on her face and ate some weeds.
2: She ate weeds.
9: She didn't swallow it. She chewed it and spat it out again.
8: Dear God, what is happening to my daughter?
4: Louise, Bernard.
8: André, what is it?
4: A spring of water came up where Bernadette dug.
8: A spring?
4: Water is just bubbling up out of the ground.
9: Oh, dear Lord in heaven.
2: The lady must have done it.
8: Go inside, Toinette. I've had enough of this.
4: Louise, your daughter is a visionary.
8: My daughter is a fool. Leave us alone.
4: You haven't heard about the miracle.
3: A miracle?
4: You remember Catherine Latapie, the one with a paralyzed hand and four children.
8: I know Catherine.
4: She bathed it in the spring, and she was completely healed. It's a miracle.
8: A miracle from Bernadette.
9: God is infinitely merciful, Louise.
2: Oh, I have to tell Bernadette.
4: The crowd is wild about her, and Catherine is coming to see her.
2: I'll get her. Bernadette! Bernadette!
1: What is it, Toinette?
2: There's been a miracle. A spring bubbled up where you dug, and Madame Latapie was healed.
1: Oh, my.
2: She wants to see you.
1: Me? I did nothing. Why does she want to see me?
8: Bernadette, the police wants you.
1: The police? Why?
8: The police commissioner, Jacomet, sent a man here to get you. He wants to question you about the lady.
1: But why? I have nothing to tell him.
8: Don't dawdle. Come on.
2: But, Mama, Bernadette, the lady is good.
8: Nothing good ever comes out of Massabielle.
0: Give to inspire.
16: Hello, I'm Myla from Gilbert, Arizona. We have been fans of the Mary Beggars productions since the release of The Night Train. 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And even before bed, they like to listen to the episodes. They don't want to miss any episodes. They will not stop listening to the Life of the Saints series. So thank you so much for creating such a beautiful production. 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
0: But amidst the noise and confusion, Bernadette remains determined. A chapel must be built where the lady has appeared. And the question remains, just who is this mysterious woman appearing to her at Massabielle?
1: Commissioner Jacomet, why have you called me here? To the police station.
17: The citizens of Lourdes are increasingly difficult to control because of you and these alleged visions.
8: Bernadette, tell him everything. She's a very obedient child, monsieur.
17: What's more, the crowd at Massabielle is growing every hour. I plan to nip this nonsense in the bud to maintain order.
8: Oh, we don't want to make any trouble.
17: Oh, I know. You vulgar people, with your quaint superstitions. As soon as you see a rainbow, you think it's an angel come to visit you.
8: We are a peaceful family. My husband and I do honest work. We are not troublemakers.
17: Enough! I know you, Soubirous. I had Francois here in my jail for months. Tell me what happened at the grotto of Massabielle.
1: A lady appeared in the grotto yesterday. She didn't say anything to me. She smiled and nodded at me while I prayed at the rosary. She had a rosary herself, and she followed along on her beads.
17: Stop. Let me read what I have written aloud to see if I made any mistakes. A lady appeared in the grotto yesterday. She smiled and called me by name. She told me...
1: Monsieur, that is not what I said.
17: Yes, it is.
1: No, it is not.
17: It is.
1: I said nothing like that.
8: Bernadette, don't contradict the police commissioner.
17: Listen. The visions you've told everyone about.
1: I told no one outside my family.
17: You're lying.
1: The crowd has nothing to do with me.
8: Bernadette!
17: The crowd outside is growing as we speak.
8: Oh, no.
17: If you don't stop going to the grotto, I will throw you and your family into prison. Does that scare you?
1: We live in a prison already, Monsieur Commissioner.
17: You impertinent child! You have some audacity to stand here in my office and talk back like that. You are rude and prideful.
1: You have also been rude. You gave my mother no chair and you are frightening her.
8: Oh, please don't argue with him, Bernadette.
17: Fine. You can both sit down.
8: Thank you.
17: I told you to sit down, Bernadette.
1: Thank you. I'd rather sit on the floor.
17: Louise Soubirous. You must be an awful mother to raise such an obstinate child.
8: I am. I am.
1: You are a good mother, Maman.
8: Oh, I don't think so.
1: Monsieur Jacomet, please do not raise your voice at my mother. She has done nothing wrong.
17: You're interrupting a formal investigation.
18: Let her out.
17: Silence! Fine!
8: Thank you, Monsieur Commissioner.
17: We will finish this another day.
19: Louise, ça va?
8: François, oh merci d'être venu.
17: Silence! Out of my office! All of you!
19: Yes, sir.
4: Bernadette, what did he say to you?
20: I'll testify that you're telling the truth. Just look at my hand. It's a miracle.
21: We'll tear down the police station.
19: Ignore them. Just keep walking.
1: Oui, Papa. Thank you for coming to get us, Papa.
8: My sweet child. What will they do to you? You're 14. If you go to prison, you'll be ruined.
1: Maman, please don't worry. I've done nothing wrong.
19: Bernadette, your visits to the grotto have caused trouble for your mother and me.
1: I only went to the grotto to pray.
8: But why do you keep going back? You could pray here, or at the church.
1: I promised the lady I would.
19: Do you know who this lady is?
1: No, but I promised her I would visit every day for 2 weeks, and I must keep my word.
8: François, we can't let her go back. Jacomet will take her off to prison.
19: For what? For being pious?
8: I don't know. He was very angry about the growing crowd.
19: All right, you may go to the grotto. Just try to make no trouble.
1: Oui, Papa. Is this the last load of laundry?
8: Two more. Bernadette, you won't believe it. The crowd is twice the size as yesterday.
1: Why? What happened?
8: Your visions happened. And Jacome is right. The crowd is getting out of hand.
1: I see.
8: Tell them to leave. That will put an end to this disturbance.
1: The lady likes to see them. She knows some of them and smiles when she sees them, like they're old friends.
8: Oh, enough about the lady. Do you even know her name?
1: I don't.
8: This will come to no good. I'm sure of it.
1: I finished washing the sheets. I need to go to the grotto now. It won't be long.
8: Now?
1: Yes.
8: Fine. Hurry back.
1: Oui, maman.
4: The lady appears in the grotto up there.
9: Will she come today?
4: She promised to come every day for a fortnight.
9: Does Bernadette come at the same time?
4: No, she always comes at a different time, and the lady appears always. Look, Catherine, Bernadette is here.
5: André, make them move so she can get through.
4: Come on, move! Make room for the little visionary.
1: Excusez-moi. Please, let me through. Thank you. Please, move over. Excusez-moi. Thank you, thank you. Oh, Aunt Bernard.
9: You shouldn't come alone anymore, child. The crowd might grow wild. It isn't safe.
1: Thank you for coming.
9: Kneel down and start praying. Everyone's watching.
1: In the name of the Father, and of the Son, and of the Holy Spirit.
9: Did you ask the priest?
1: No, not yet.
9: Bernadette, you must go and ask for my chapel.
1: I will do it today.
9: Thank you, dear child.
7: Transcending! She's blinking!
9: What did the lady say?
1: She wants the chapel.
9: Oh, well, she's persistent.
1: I have to ask Father Permal today.
9: Oh, he'll say no. Massa Biel is no place for a chapel.
1: Will you come with me?
9: Fine. But he's going to say no. Mark my words. Don't be nervous, child. Just tell him what you came to say.
1: I will.
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1: Wants you to build a chapel at Massa Biel.
4: A chapel at Massa Biel? What is wrong with the parish in Lourdes?
1: She wants a chapel at Massa Biel, and she asks for a procession from the parish here in Lourdes to the grotto of Massa Biel.
4: Who is this lady with her strange demands?
1: I don't know.
4: I don't believe there is a lady. I think you are making these visions up.
1: The lady didn't tell me I needed to convince you. She simply ordered me to tell the priest to build a chapel.
4: And who do you think she is? An angel? The Blessed Mother?
1: I don't know.
4: Did you ask her?
1: No.
4: Well, go and ask her. I will not take orders from an unnamed lady.
1: Once you know her name, will you build the chapel?
4: Ask her her name and then come back to me.
1: Yes, mon père.
5: Where my hand was here.
7: There wasn't one here before she died.
5: No, not even a trickle of water.
4: Look! Bernadette, come back!
1: It's the girl. Lady, I told Father Permal your request. He says he will not obey an unnamed lady. Please, will you tell me your name? Lady? What is your name? Please, what is your name?
9: What did she say?
1: Nothing. She only smiled.
9: I suppose that's it then.
1: I'll ask again tomorrow.
17: The crowds grow wilder by the day, Father. I need you to put a stop on it.
4: What if it's true, Jacome?
17: It's the 19th century. Men like you and I don't let ourselves get caught up in these rural superstitions. Especially when the whole affair is being led by a dull peasant girl whose father was in my jail a few years ago.
4: Men like us? But we are men of faith, aren't we?
17: Is it possible, Father, that the Blessed Virgin would appear to such a girl? An indigent? A nobody? A daughter of a disreputable family? Christ humbled himself? Even unto death on a cross? We'll have a riot on our hands if this isn't handled properly. If the crowd continues to grow, we will build a barricade.
4: There have been apparitions for 14 days so far. If it really is the Blessed Mother, Lourdes is incredibly blessed.
17: Lourdes? Blessed? This is Lourdes, Father. Town of sinners, vagabonds, rabble-rousers. We are not a pious place.
4: Even so, these rowdy people recognize a supernatural presence at Massabielle.
17: They're superstitious.
4: Perhaps.
17: Have you been to Massabielle?
4: No, it is not a proper place for a priest.
17: Nothing good ever comes out of Massabielle.
4: What is it now?
17: The soldiers have arrived.
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10: 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Will Bernadette's visions end in violent insurrection? When soldiers arrive to impose control, disaster looms. What will it take now to bring peace to the village of Lourdes?
1: Study my catechism?
16: It's no use, Bernadette. You mix it up every time.
1: Please. Today is the last day of class. If I get it right, I will receive First Communion on Sunday.
16: Fine. Here, give me the book. I'll test you.
1: Here.
16: Okay. What are the attributes of God?
1: All-knowing, all-loving, all-powerful.
16: Yes! Perfect. Now, what happens at the consecration? Come on, just answer the question. What happens at the consecration?
1: That's during the long prayer.
16: Ay, Bernadette, that's the part of the Mass when the priest picks up the host and...
1: And it becomes Jesus.
16: Yes, but what's the word for it?
1: It becomes Jesus' body.
16: Body? Blood, soul, and divinity.
1: Yes, and divinity.
16: And what's the big word to describe it? Father Permal is definitely going to ask you.
1: Consecration?
16: Oh, Bernadette, stop guessing!
1: I forget. I studied it, but I forgot it.
16: Transubstantiation.
1: What does it mean?
16: It is written right here, Bernadette. Stop trying, Bernadette! It's a waste of time. You'll never learn it. And why do you even need to? You're a visionary now.
1: But Toinette...
16: Salut, Bernadette. I'm gonna go play with my friends.
1: I want to receive communion. I have to study.
8: Why? What has changed that you can't even get work for a day?
17: My daughter is the little visionary. The crowds at Massabielle scare the employers. They think I'm part of this. A rabble-rouser. A good-for-nothing that will cause trouble.
8: God have mercy on us. Will we never get out of this prison cell?
19: I'm sorry, Louisa. I will try again tomorrow.
8: Where are you going?
19: Outside.
8: Bernadette.
2: Yes?
8: Do you see what you're doing to our family?
2: Only two more days, Maman.
8: Couldn't you stop today? Just stop going to the grotto? If the lady is good, she'll understand.
2: No, I promised the lady I'd come for 14 days.
8: I wish you'd never come back from Bath. That's how all of this began.
2: Maman, will you come to the grotto with me today?
8: I have laundry.
2: It will only be a half hour.
8: All right, I'll come.
19: Is she coming?
3: I missed it yesterday.
5: I tried to bring my husband, but he refused. He's intimidated by the crowds.
4: I see Bernadette.
3: Bernadette, pray for my sister.
5: Pray for my husband. Bernadette, give me your rosary. I'll give you this one of gold instead.
2: No. Merci, Madame Catherine.
4: Bless us, Bernadette.
5: Pray for us.
2: Ask the priest to bless you.
19: Give me a kerchief, little visionary. I want a relic of the saint from Lourdes.
8: Stop grabbing my daughter. She is just a girl, not a saint.
3: Leave the child alone.
8: Bernard, I'm glad you're here. Let me through. I'm her mother.
4: Quiet! She's praying.
5: The rosary again.
4: Hush!
8: Bernadette?
3: Is the lady here?
19: Not yet.
8: What do we do?
3: She's in a trance. The lady must be here.
8: Oh, God have mercy. What do we do?
3: I just watch her face.
2: Lady, what is your name? Please, what is your name?
8: If the vision is good, why won't she say her name? It is the Blessed Virgin, isn't it?
2: What is your name?
3: Who else could it be?
2: Please, lady, tell me your name.
8: I wish she'd stop asking. The crowd is getting restless.
4: Look! Look! She's getting up! She's running away!
3: Someone tell me I'm...
8: Bernadette!
3: Where are you going?
8: She's running away.
3: She's never done this before.
8: What happened? She's going crazy. Bernadette, my child, stop!
2: I am the Immaculate Conception. I am the Immaculate Conception. I am the Immaculate Conception. I am the Immaculate Conception.
6: Little girl, where are you going?
2: Let me through. I'm going to see Father Permal. I am the Immaculate Conception. I am the Immaculate Conception.
4: Bernadette?
2: I am the Immaculate Conception.
4: What?
2: That's what the lady said. I am the Immaculate Conception.
19: Jacomet, she said the lady is the Immaculate Conception. I ran all the way here to tell you, Jacomet. Send the soldiers away. The Virgin Mary is appearing at Massapiel.
17: And you believe this little visionary, Father?
19: The girl is practically illiterate.
17: And the people attracted to Massapiel are as ignorant as she is. They are a threat to the safety of Lourdes. And so is this foolish visionary.
19: Listen, Jacomet. Bernadette must be telling the truth. The Immaculate Conception is a dogma that the Pope recently proclaimed. The teaching is simple, but that term, Bernadette could not have known it.
17: Oh, and so you believe she's seeing the Blessed Virgin because she knows a new term?
19: Yes, and because I have seen the miracles. Catherine Latapie's paralyzed hand was healed when she washed it in the spring. I gave little Justin Bouhot last rites, and then his mother took him to the grotto. She plunged him into the spring, and he was healed. Louis Boiret had his sight restored after he washed his eyes in the water. Christ's healing power is present at Massapiel.
17: The Immaculate Conception appeared at Massapiel?
19: Yes! Our Blessed Mother is not afraid of our sins.
4: She goes right to the site of all our shame, Jacomet.
17: But the crowds, they could become violent when the apparitions end. Tomorrow is the 15th day. The girl says that's the last time the lady will appear. And what happens after?
4: I am sending a report of the apparitions to the bishop. If they are approved by the church, I will build the chapel the lady asked for and lead the procession.
17: Do what you must. But until they are approved, I will do as I see fit to keep order in Lourdes.
4: As you should.
17: The soldiers are building a barricade around Massabielle as we speak. Anyone who visits the grotto will be arrested.
4: Very good, Marie. Bernadette, your turn next.
1: Yes, Father.
4: Do you know the lesson?
1: I spent all night studying it.
4: Good. I'll ask one question, the last one for the lesson. What happens at the consecration, my child?
1: The host and wine change to the body and the blood of Jesus, soul and divinity, under the appearances of bread and wine.
4: Yes, and that is called?
1: Transubstantiation!
4: Yes! You may receive your communion with the class tomorrow.
1: Thank you, Mon Père. Thank you. Please, please don't ask me any more questions.
4: No more questions, Bernadette.
1: Are you ready, Bernadette? I've waited so long for my first communion, Toinette. I can't believe you passed the class. I'm so proud of you.
4: Corpus Christi.
1: Amen. Aunt Bernard, will you go to the grotto with me?
9: Yes, child. Lead the way.
1: Oh, Auntie, they built a barricade.
9: How dare they? We can climb over it. Look, I'll distract the guard. You run to the grotto.
1: No, thank you.
9: But the lady...
1: I can see the grotto from here. Let's kneel.
9: What about the chapel? They can't build a chapel if no one is allowed to go to the grotto.
1: Father Permal will take care of it. In the name of the Father, and of the Son, and of the Holy Spirit.
9: Amen. She's here again. Oh, Lady, bless this little girl. Keep her safe.
1: Ready to go, Aunt?
9: Yes. Yes, I'm ready. What did she say?
1: Nothing. She was more beautiful than ever.
9: Well, perhaps she'll have a message for you next time.
1: That was the last time.
9: What do you mean?
1: The lady will not come back. Father Permal will build the chapel. My work is done.
9: No. No, child. Miracles have happened here. It's not over. Your visions were just the beginning.
1: It's over for me. I won't go back to Massabielle.
2: I always have to wash the dishes and it makes my hand all raw and ugly. Why can't Justin do it for me?
0: Hey, I'm building a fire so you don't freeze.
17: People know Bernadette is a shepherdess in Bartre, not a visionary.
8: That won't last long. People are calling her a saint. Unless you want to go to another country, everyone will know our little visionary.
17: We could go to Bartre. They have a mill there. I might get work.
8: Oh, Francois, we'd be no better off there than here. At least we have a roof over our heads here.
1: Here, Toinette, I'll finish washing the dishes.
2: Good. I've been cleaning all day while you've been running around to class and the grotto. Now you're a special visionary and too good for us, aren't you?
1: No, Toinette. I'm just God's broom. He used me to do his work, and now he will put me in the corner again.
10: Bernadette Soubirous never did go back to the grotto at Massabielle. To protect her from the many eager pilgrims flocking to see her, Father Pelmale arranged for Bernadette to go far from Lourdes to live with the Sisters of Charity in the town of Navarre in central France. There, she finally learned to read and write at the age of 16, and soon after joined the community as a religious sister. She spent the rest of her days caring for hospice patients in the infirmary run by the sisters and acted as the community's sacristan. She died at the age of 35 in 1879 and was canonized on December 8, 1933, the Feast of the Immaculate Conception. Today, the chapel she fought for in the Grotto of Massabielle is a site of pilgrimage and healing, attracting over 5 million visitors each year. Saint Bernadette of Lourdes, pray for us.

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2: When I first listened to the very first episode of The Saints, my mom had just got me onto it and I wasn't really interested. 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It affects my faith in a way that I never felt before. You just felt you were going on a mission when you were with them. And it was like they'd really touched you, and it was just like you were put into the world, and I've never felt that before with an audio recording. I just think it's amazing the way they can bring it to life and bring the realness of Jesus to you.
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5: Hey, it's great to be with you tonight on this Sunday evening. It's always wonderful to get together to pray the rosary, but there's something special about Sunday evenings. And we know there are families in the United States of America where they're spread out all over the country, East Coast to West Coast and some in between. And they all gather at the same time in the evening to pray the rosary. They're not physically in the same room, but they're kind of all connected at the same time. I know a lot of you show up every night wherever you are. I've been doing that for years, so thank you for that, because the more people praying at the same time, the more powerful the prayers. And the rosary is it's a multifaceted prayer. It could be a meditative prayer, but it's also a prayer of petition. It's a very powerful prayer of petition where you're asking for things. And we amplify the strength of that prayer by having more people praying at the same time. 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
5: Great to be with you. 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And then Tim is our producer in Lincolnshire. 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
7: 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He's our videographer. 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And Jennifer Lee is taking care of prayer intentions.
5: Wonderful. And we'll pray the glorious mysteries.